0: Finlay's acceptance speech touched on familiar right-of-center themes. Comedian Mike Myers and the stars of Heated Rivalry are those expected to be at the Canadian Screen Awards tonight. Saturday Night Live alum Myers will be honored with the Icon Award. The Toronto-born star will be presented with a statuette recognizing ongoing contributions to the industry at home and abroad. This is the Canadian Press. In sports, Canada's medal drought at the World Men's Hockey Championship continues. Noah Steen's overtime goal earned Norway a 3-2 upset win in today's bronze medal game in Switzerland. A split visiting for the Toronto Blue Jays, Colton Cowser homered and drove in four runs to earn the Baltimore Orioles a 9-5 win over Toronto. The Blue Jays won the first two games of the series before Baltimore came back to claim the final two. A bizarre injury for Toronto Blue Jays outfielder Jesus Sanchez. He left Toronto's 9-5 loss to Baltimore in the sixth inning today with a bruised right wrist. He suffered the injury after reportedly being struck by a ball thrown from the bleachers during a stoppage of play. There will be a first-time women's champion at the French Open. Ukraine's Marta Kostyuk defeated four-time champion Iga Swiatek 7-5, 6-1 in Paris today. None of the players remaining in the women's singles have won the title before. From the Canadian Press, I'm John Kennedy.
1: 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This is Life Shouldn't Hurt with Gran Fedoruk.
2: Welcome to another episode of Life Shouldn't Hurt. I'm Gran Fedoruk, joined by the amazing Anita Cassidy. And this show was born out of a simple but urgent truth. Too many people are living with pain, physical, emotional, psychological. It's everywhere. And they don't know where to turn. As a physio, I've spent more than 25 years, I think I'm getting close to 30, Anita, helping people heal their bodies. But I've also seen how much deeper that hurt can go and how often it's ignored, minimized, and often misunderstood. So this show's our way of saying you're not alone. You don't have to suffer in silence. Each week, we explore the real stories behind the pain, whether it's trauma, burnout, chronic illness, or the emotional toll of caregiving. We talk to experts, survivors, and the very people, the everyday people who found ways to move forward even when life does hurt. If you're just joining us, I want to encourage you to catch up on past episodes. You can find them on Global News. You can find them wherever you get your podcasts, Apple, Spotify, you name it. 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Life Shouldn't Hurt. You'll find powerful conversations like living with chronic pain, the truth about concussions, and the power of movement. And they're not just interviews. They're lifelines for anyone looking for understanding, maybe validation, and for sure hope. Later in today's episode, we'll be joined by psychologist Matt Demwasak. We'll be talking about something that's very real to us, burnout. We see it all the time. Anita, have you ever had burnout?
3: I don't know if I would call it burnout.
2: Is it because you don't want to admit it? Like,
3: well,
2: lay
3: no,
2: back
3: I don't
2: on
3: know.
2: The couch.
3: What's the definition of burnout?
2: Exactly. I think when you're worn down and you can't keep up and you're wondering if you want to keep going anymore, maybe everybody's definition is going to be different, right?
3: Yeah. I've definitely hit severe fatigue where I know I need a break and I need to take some time to recoup.
2: When we started this show, Anita was going to introduce it. Anita, you introduced the show.
3: I introduce the show.
2: Yeah, let's bring us into the show.
3: Welcome, Ever. No, I can't do it. It was a deep voice.
2: As soon as you did it, it's like I don't have a deep voice. So when you started to do it, I was like, okay, what's going on? By the way, this show has been good, not for contributing to me feeling tired, but giving me like a bunch of, I would say, energy because of who we get to talk to, seeing through other people's eyes. That's how I was going to kind of go into you should introduce the show, because I think maybe you should just do the show.
3: I should just. No,
2: yeah.
3: That's
2: you don't need
3: happen.
2: Me anymore.
3: No, you talk enough that you cover it all. I'm just here to chime in. I'm like, what do they call it? The peanut gallery? I'm just the peanut gallery.
2: No, you're way more than that, Anita.
3: I could introduce you. See, I was just saying when I make fun of my husband, he has an Italian accent. I can't do it on the spot. I went to introduce the show and Grant has a very deep welcome to Life Shouldn't Hurt. I'm Grant Fedoruk.
2: Okay, let's talk about an injury so that people know what's going on in the world. And I did get some great feedback from a few patients and people who've come up to me and just said, hey, Grant, one of the greatest things, I love it when you just talk about a problem. Actually, I had that problem and I went and got some treatment. And of course, wherever you go to get your treatment, that's what matters. So if you're in Vancouver, if you're in Toronto, doesn't matter where you're at.

0: Anita, like I've had burnout where I'm just like, when the kids were little, weren't we all permanently burnt out?
1: Well, I was like, it's that cumulative effect of family and work and all of the things that go into you. So one thing exhausts the other, right?
0: Right. And so that's a perfect lead in to exactly what I want to talk about today, which is discogenic pain. So people who have bulging or herniated discs. So let's talk about them first. A disc in the back is something that's, it's a cartilaginous structure that separates two bones in your back, your spine. And the spine is basically like building blocks, one stacked on top of the other. But in between, it's this kind of cartilaginous cushion. And it plays a few roles. It provides nutrition to the bone and other things. But it also, its main thing is movement and cushioning. And unfortunately, that little disc, that cartilaginous disc, which has what's in the middle of it called a nucleus, surrounded by an annulus. So picture like a ball of jello kind of in the middle, surrounded by like a tree rings of fibrous tissue that surrounds it. What you can do is develop little tears in the tree ring. Imagine a tree with a, like a fissure or a tear to the outside. And if that ball of jello starts to push out of that fissure, it can then affect a branch, like the branch that hangs from a tree. That's what we call the nerve. What is the nerve? Not just what we call a nerve. So if that nerve is impressed or compressed or irritated or inflamed and you have a bulging disc, you're going to be in a lot of pain. And full circle, one of the things that I've recognized over my career going over spanning now, like close to 30 years, is a lot of people have these big problems, discogenic, their whole lives. It's there. They can survive and they can move along and they're doing okay. And one day the tipping point, and usually that tipping point is something big going on in their life. A move, a change. They're dealing with a loved one who's really stressed. There's like way more things going on in your life. Call it burnout, whatever you want, but it makes us susceptible to these physical injuries. And yes, there is a connection. I don't need to be a psychologist to point that out. But let's get into it, Anita. I think one of the most important things early on is giving people some sense of comfort knowing what's wrong with them.
1: The diagnosis, and even just telling people that you understand what's going on with them and what that looks like over the next weeks, months, years, what this condition is going to feel like and how it's going to improve and what they can do to help it.
0: Exactly. And it presents, oftentimes it can start just with like, I've got a sore back. I think people think if you've got a really bad disc problem, herniated disc, that you're going to get pain all the way down your leg. Not always. It can be severe lower back pain, often just radiating into the butt. And you get this buttock pain, and it's often called lots of different things. If it's going down the leg, it's called sciatica, but really all sciatica is a description of where the pain is going. It's like, I've got pain down my leg. I've got sciatica. That doesn't diagnose what your problem is, because you can get sciatica from stenosis, which is a totally different diagnosis. You can get it from intermittent claudication. There's a bunch of things that can go on with the spine that can cause sciatica, whereas a bulging disc is a specific diagnosis. And you can have different levels of disc problems. You can have a bulging disc, you can have a protruding disc, and you can have one that's sequestrated. All are different amounts of that ball of jello and how far it's gotten out beyond the annulus.
1: And you can have you have discs between each of your vertebrae from the top, from your skull all the way down to your tailbone. And so there's discs all along the way, and you can have a disc bulge or protrusion at any point along that spine. There's areas that are more common to have disc issues. But you have one, and I've seen them in the cervical, in the neck, in the mid back, in the low back. Low back and neck tend to have more common areas where they do have issues. But as physios who are trained in this, you can easily see they don't have to have numbness, tingling, burning pain to be able to diagnose a disc. There's very common patterns that happen with people.
0: Most common one that we see is a posterior lateral protrusion or bulge. And most commonly with this is the people who are out there. And it's like, every time I bend over, every time I sit for longer periods of time, I get pain down my leg. It's usually only on one side, by the way. If it's a central bulge, you could get it on both sides, but it's most commonly down one leg. So sitting, bending, and then with this kind of a problem, you get up and walk or stand and it feels a little better. Or if you stand when they're really bad, if you stand and look in a mirror, Anita, what does it look like?
1: You're forward flexed. So you're bent forward at the waist and you're shifted to one side.
0: Yeah, you're kind of tilt sideways. Yeah. And that's the one where somebody will say you're crooked. crooked. We're going to get way more into discs over the next little while, because it is something we see a lot of. And I know we can provide a lot of information for people who are suffering from them, but we got to get to our guest because he's the expert in the area of burnout. And I think

0: This is going to make a big difference in people's lives. Joining us after the break is psychologist Matt Demwasak, a registered psychologist based in Sherwood Park, Alberta. Matt is from MindBuffs, a performance psychology team that supports athletes, first responders, and professionals facing high-stress environments. He also runs a private practice on Broadmoor Boulevard, where he helps navigate everything from trauma and anxiety to burnout and life transitions. He brings a grounded, compassionate approach to mental health. And today, we're diving into a topic that's hitting more and more people: burnout. Don't miss it after the break. I'm Grant Fedoruk on behalf of Anita Cassidy. Everybody, life shouldn't hurt on the Chorus Radio Network.
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0: Burnout isn't just feeling tired. It's that knot in your chest when Monday rolls around, the fog that settles in your mind by mid-afternoon. It's the tension your shoulders carry, long after you've logged off. It's become part of our daily soundtrack, whether you're chasing deadlines, juggling family life, racing through back-to-back meetings. We're talking work-life balance, it seems like, almost every day. But today, we welcome Matt DeMoisac. Matt, how do I say your last name again?
19: Good attempt.
0: Busack.
19: DeMoisac.
0: DeMoisac.
19: Yeah, like Patrick Waugh, DeMoisac.
0: Oh, so good. Okay, thanks for doing that.
19: No,
0: Matt DeMoisac, a registered psychologist with Mind Buffs. He spent over a decade helping everyone from elite athletes to busy professionals tune into their mind-body connection. Matt blends solution-focused therapy, mindfulness, and a philosophy he calls right effort to show how our beliefs and daily habits shape not just our thoughts, but our nervous systems and energy levels too. So you got to stick around and learn why burnout happens and how small shifts in mindset and routine can restore your spark. Thanks for joining us again.
19: Yeah, thanks for having me.
0: It's awesome having you here. And at burnout, it seems to be like top of everybody's conversation these days. I've got my own thoughts on it and I'm looking forward, but we're here to hear yours.
19: Okay.
0: So let's get into it. How, you know, burnout, what is burnout? How about you? Have you been burnt out?
19: I have. Yeah.
0: What does a burnout feel like for you? Because I got to say, it's got to be personal. Right?
19: Yeah, it definitely is. And so because I had experienced it before, it definitely was something as I became a sports psychologist, I wanted to be able to like help other people prevent having to experience. Because, you know, in my line of work, I've seen people needing anywhere between a couple months to a couple years to recover from like actual clinical burnout.
0: Sure.
19: And, you know, I used to be a correctional officer for 8 years. And while working in corrections, I went to grad school as well. And so kind of doing two full-time things at the same time, and I was coaching. Like, it was insane what I was doing. But when you're in your 20s, you just think that you're invincible and you have all the energy in the world and you don't need to sleep. But then I broke my body and it was brutal to recover from.
0: And what did it feel like to you? What were your red flags? What were your signals?
19: The like end game red flags or some of like the early signs?
0: Yeah, sure. Both.
19: Okay. I mean, the end game red flags were pretty dangerous. So I actually developed a panic attack disorder because my nervous system was so shot that it was like over responding to everything in my environment.
0: Sure.
19: And it was kind of scary because they were happening whenever, no matter what I was doing and where I was at. If I was with people I loved or playing sports that I enjoyed, it was just kind of always happening.
0: Yeah.
19: And so, you know, when your body's trying to communicate to you month over month, year over year, sometimes that, hey, maybe we should pause. I'm not okay. Can we like stop for a moment and you blow past those yield signs? It will do anything to get your attention, like a panic attack. So that was kind of how mine manifested in pretty nasty ways.
0: Do you think a lot of people out there, I don't know, I didn't go into the stats on it, but it's got to be in North America, I got to believe stress is a high, it's a common thing. Mm-hmm. Burnout, how common do you think it is?
19: So you don't really experience burnout from like working too much. I think that's a common misconception that it's like if you work too many hours in a week, then you'll burn yourself out. It's more the like the mental, the emotional, the kind of like the existential of the burnout is often referred to as something where you're spending time doing something that isn't giving back, or you don't feel appreciated, or you don't feel like you're valued for the work that you're doing. So you experience just a lot of like dread. You lose the care to do well in whether it's your sport or job. And so you can put a lot of time into work and be totally fine if you're getting that nice reinforcement of people telling you you're doing a great job, you're really valued. But it's that feeling of like, why am I investing a third or more of my life into this thing and getting nothing back? It like destroys the soul.
0: Right. And they've done so they've done studies. I love the area of compassion. It's to me, it's an area of science. It's not just a thought. It's something that can be studied.
19: Yes.
0: You know, the love for what you do, the love for the people that are around you, that sort of a thing. And people will talk about this language of compassion fatigue.
19: Exactly.
0: And, you know, one of the things that's in the research out there is that the more compassionate you are, the less likely you are to have face compassion fatigue, which if you actually take that another level, take that to another point, which is if you've got a passion for what you're doing, if you love going to whatever it is you're doing every day, you can do it to an extent way beyond what the average person might be able to do. So the person, I'll give you an example. Like I love waking up and going into the clinic. I was able to do it 16 hours a day. And people would say, well, how do you not burn out? And it's, well, why? I loved it. I woke up, I was driven. It's like the person who's playing hockey. You know, the kid who plays hockey from the morning till night. He doesn't burn out.
19: Nope.
0: Why? It's because it's what he loves to do. Yeah. So does that exist? Are you, how do you see that in your world?
19: I love that. That's literally a perfect example of, you know, if you're doing something that you love, you spend as much time as you want doing it, as long as you're balancing, you know, other parts of your life. But it's the people that maybe they went into a career because, you know, mom and dad wanted them to do it, or they were chasing the money. Like the amount of very successful millionaires I work with that are burnt out in their like early 30s or 40s because like, they reached the milestone and it was the wrong one.
0: Right. Gotcha. So how do you work with those? How, what does that look like to you? Somebody comes into your office and they sit down and they start, they're probably describing a myriad of symptoms that don't necessarily add up to anything to them.
19: Yeah.
0: They might see it as like a laundry list of problems that they've got, but they're not putting it into perspective. Is that what you see?
19: Yeah, that's a very good point. And so it can be tricky at first to know that we're dealing with burnout because it can look like so many other things.
0: Right.
19: But I think when you get down to the heart of it, where like there's this really significant disconnect between the time that they spend in their life and what it's giving back to them, then you can kind of start looking at their identity and their value system to be like, well, based on how much time you're spending doing A, B, and C, does that actually align with who you are, with what your why is, with what your values are? It seems like you're doing a whole lot now thinking that there's a payoff down the road, but you've like hurt yourself in the process of trying to get there.
0: Right.
19: So it often starts with like a pretty abrupt pause if a person can do it with time and money and like really just slowing everything down so that life can catch up with them because they've blown past it.
0: I think it's hard for people to understand this mind-body connection sometimes. So I like to describe it this way. We don't often know when stress or the role stress or anxiety or these kind of what we think of as mental issues, they aren't, they're physical, they can be physical and we don't realize what impact they're having. So this is the example I will give. I very happily married for now 25 years, 25 wonderful years. Leading up to our wedding, for about 2 or 3 months prior to getting married, I would say I had zero level of stress or nervousness or anything like that. I would actually, you know, that heart palpitation thing or hair heavy in the shoulders, all of those things that everybody else would describe as stress. I had none of that. But do you know what I had? I had a rash around my belly and I couldn't explain it. I went to the doctor. I've got this rash. They did blood tests. They did all kinds of things, you name it. And it wouldn't go away. I went on creams, this and that. I changed. I started drinking more water. I started, there was all kinds of things I started to do. Interestingly, the first time I actually started to feel nervous about getting married was literally as I turned the corner going into Spruce Grove, I got a little nervous, like that feeling you get when you play hockey right before a game. And I was like, okay, now I'm nervous. Okay, I get it. Not thinking anything about the rash, never even crossed my mind or anything. The next day after the wedding, rash gone. See you later. Physical manifestation of something underlying that led to, you know, obviously in my scenario, just a rash and happily married anyways. But for people to understand what it can do, take that to the next level, the levels of cortisol that build up in your system, the issues that you can have, cardiovascular risks and things that happen when you're under prolonged periods of stress and anxiety, which we don't want. Now, I commandeered the conversation here for way too long because you're the guest. When we come back after the break, I want to talk more about the reason I wanted to lead in with that story is so people can understand that when your mind isn't functioning, when you've got all of these other things that you just feel a little bit, what they can actually do to you. And it's very serious. And I want people to take it serious. And somebody like Matt sitting here is who we want to talk to about what they can do. And that's what we're going to talk about when we come back after the break. Because stress hurts people, but life shouldn't. This is Grant Fedoruk, or I am. Anyways, life shouldn't hurt on the Course Radio Network.
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4: Joined by Matt Demwasak. I promise we're going to let him do some more of the talking in this segment, especially because he's the registered psychologist and he's with MindBuffs. Spent over a decade helping everyone from elite athletes to busy professionals tune into their mind-body connection. And I think that's what I was trying to get across. And I was happy to take up some of that segment so people understand what the mind can do and the impact it can have on us that's real. So let's talk about some solutions to there. It's not a laundry list. It's not something you can just put up on the wall and say, I'm going to do this and I'll solve these problems, is it?
5: No. I think there are some like practical behavioral things that you can do to try to create more pause in your day, or you're doing more mindfulness, more meditation, so that you can actually stop and listen to what your body's telling you.
4: Sure.
5: But not a lot of people even know what their body's telling them. And so that actually is where I spend most of my time, is trying to increase self-awareness for my clients to understand, like, why are they getting these physiological responses the way that they are? Like, I actually loved that you shared your story about how you had this, you know, inflammation like response, like in your kind of around your stomach. I get really significant inflammatory responses, but they're more like asthmatic responses.
4: Okay.
5: So like my breathing starts to become labored and I just have a lot of digestive issues.
4: Yeah.
5: And that's
4: But those are common. That's common.
5: So how do you know?
4: Irritable bowel. Is it irritable bowel because of the food you're eating, or do you have irritable bowel because of some other area? That's a perfect example of one. There's a bunch of them though. Mm-hmm. So we have patients, I'll give you another example. Yeah, yeah. We have patients who come in, usually somebody comes in to see me with a really acute, severe disc herniation where they're crooked and they can barely move. This, I figured this out 20 plus years ago. There's almost always a big life event that has happened that they're either at the end of or in the middle of.
5: Yeah.
4: They lost a parent, something big. Yeah. And then that was just, I don't want to use the straw that, you know, that saying, but it was just the thing that ended up happening after all of that. So how do we address it?
5: So I love doing somatic work. So physiological work with my clients. So this is why I always enjoy talking with you, because we're focusing on the same thing, but we have totally different approach to how we can try to support our clients, right? So where you're experiencing the stress in your body is not random.
4: Right.
5: It's like my favorite thing about like what I do. I want to help my clients understand like what is the message that their brain is trying to send them via that stress response.
4: Okay.
5: Even anxiety, for example. You know, we've all felt anxiety, but anxiety can be felt in many different places in the body. What does that mean? Like, why is it felt in a lot of different places in the body? And so something that I've seen over the years, and I'll use your back example for one, because I work with a lot of like business owners and professionals, that's probably the most common symptom I hear my clients talk about.
4: For sure.
5: Okay. Yeah. So there is like a, almost like a direct translation that's extremely universal as to why they're experiencing their stress or their anxiety in their back. It's one of the oldest metaphors that we have to describe stress and mental health. I carry the weight of the world on my shoulders.
4: Yep.
5: Why has that been around? We've had this intuitive understanding of what that stress already is, and how we can kind of describe it in the sense of like a core belief is like this notion of I am responsible. Okay.
4: Yeah.
5: Now we have responsibilities. If you're a business owner, if you're a husband, you have responsibilities.
4: Yeah.
5: But then there's kind of like the dark side of that, where there's this belief of like, I am responsible for other people and their emotions and their behavior. And then I have to fix this and manage that and solve that. that is beyond our control. We're not supposed to be doing that, but it's very much a North American thing to kind of feel like we have more control than we really do.
4: Sure.
5: And so the very first thing that people like this typically notice when they wake up is that pain in their back.
4: Right.
5: It's like their brain literally getting ready, like a to-do list of, hey, here's all the things that you need to do. You better not mess this up.
4: You bet. Well, in the conversation I have to have with somebody, because sometimes, well, not sometimes, I always know that I look at it from that broad view, mm-hmm. your biology, your psychology, and your social environment. They all play a role. But I always have to have this conversation with somebody because I know I got to get them to go down that road, but I don't want them to think that I'm telling them that their pain is in their head, because it's not. They have a physical manifestation. It is there. They have a back disc herniation, no question about it.
5: Yeah.
4: But we can't solve that disc herniation without looking at the bigger picture, which is how do we, and there are strategies. There are psychological strategies to manage pain. There are psychological strategies to look at their entire environment and make improvements in their entire environment so that they have less stress on their body.
5: Even if you think of that individual that has the disc herniation, like, the body has done its job. For some reason, I'm sure there's a very large wealth of evidence to support this. Some part of that person knows that something's not okay in their life. They need to slow down or pause or think twice about something. And the back keeps trying to tell them, hey, can we stop? Can we stop? Can we stop? So at some point, the body learns that self is not listening. So it starts to increase the pain and increase the tension to the point where maybe they're bedridden. They literally cannot move. It's why I developed panic attacks, because I wasn't listening to the warning signs. So my body's like, yeah, if you're not going to listen, well, here we go.
4: Right.
5: And that disconnect between body and self is where a lot of unnecessary injuries and all sorts of crazy symptoms can develop. Sure. So,
4: and I want people to know you can still lift something wrong and end up with a disc herniation.
5: Yes.
4: That occurs. There's no question about it. I'm talking about people who've had them for a long period of time. Their body's managed it for a long period of time and something tipped it over the edge. And I've talked about patients who are just literally leaning over their sink to brush their teeth and spit out. And next thing you know, that thing blew up on them. It was the body was doing well to manage it. It was there before, likely. But what made it tip over? Sometimes this can be the role. So someone's running on fumes, Matt. They're running on fumes, literally. They're listening to the show and they're going, man, this sounds like me. I've got some of that. Maybe not the rash or the panic attacks, but they're starting to put it in their head going, yeah, I feel like I'm that person. What's the first shift, something that they could try tomorrow?
5: I mean, the first shift is to be able to like talk to someone that they know, just to tell them how they've been feeling. It's one of my favorite studies of all time, and it's the simplest study of all time. They had like a control group, an experiment group, and they had one group where people were totally fine. They had no stress in their life, and all they had to do was say like, I'm not okay. Right? Yeah. They wanted to see like what would be the difference by being able to utter that language to someone.
4: Sure.
5: Then they had a group where they had mental health disorders, they had chronic pain issues. And when those people just said the words, I'm not okay, there is a complete drop in cortisol, a drop in adrenaline, epinephrine. We need to be dealing with this as a community. We need to have other people in to support us. So my very first question is, who's in the foxhole with you?
4: Yeah.
5: Who's your support team? That's always the place that I start.
4: It's amazing, because the study on the other side of that, which I'll throw back at you, is they did a very similar study where they took physicians and only included 1 minute of compassion conversation with patients pre-surgical from an anesthesiologist, where the conversation was the anesthesiologist said to the patient, I understand you're scared. I know what you're worried about. And then takes them through the same language they used, and they explain the situation in under 1 minute. Okay. Just to say, we're going to be here with you. We're not going anywhere. We're going to be in the room. We're here for you. That was basic conversation. What came of it? Lower amounts of needed anesthetic to put them under and less pain management after the surgery than those that didn't have it. Just showing that having somebody on the receiving end that says, I hear where you're coming from. I understand your concerns, is also something that plays a huge role. So I got to tell you, if you're in that foxhole with that person, I think what you're sharing is you got to be on the receiving end. You can't just say, you should probably say, I hear you.
5: Yes.
4: That's probably all that needs to be said.
5: Fantastic advice. Then the second thing that I would do is help them develop skills or time slots in their day where they can just pause to actually notice what's happening in their body. We're all blown past the yield sign. Most of us, every single day, we got this to do and that to do. We got to accomplish that. And so when we wake up, especially in the social media era and just how data saturated our world is, there is a million things external to us that are telling us what to do, what to think, what to feel. So if we're not setting a routine at the beginning of the morning where we're the ones who decide what we're thinking, what we're feeling, and what we're doing, our brain will just have a preloaded response ready to go for the day.
4: Right.
5: So if we can build in those systems of just pause, I'm not talking like 20-minute meditation, guys. I'm like 2 minutes.
4: Right.
5: Like something super manageable, yeah. Even if it's your car ride from like home to work. Like, where are you pausing to just notice what's happening inside of you?
4: Right. Blue zone, red zone. Mm. Those are common conversations that we have with our high-end athletes when you're kind of in it. In that, are you in the blue zone or are you in the red zone? Because when you're in the red zone, you got to figure out a way to get into the blue zone to be highly effective in those moments of high stress. When we come back after the break, we're going to keep talking to Matt Demwasak. I want to get into some myths around burnout. Let's keep talking burnout. I think it's something that's not just North American, but certainly is higher in this, in our culture. When we come back after the break, burnout hurts everybody, but life shouldn't. I'm Grant Fedoruk on the Chorus Radio Network.
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4: I'm not burnt out, but I've definitely had those moments when I feel a little bit beat up and tired and I need a break. And we're joined by Matt Demwasak. He's a registered psychologist with MindBus, works with high-end athletes, business people. Hey, he works with all of us that are facing our own challenges out there. And we're talking about burnout. I'm curious, how come people don't just take 2 weeks holiday and come back feeling great at the end of 2 weeks?
5: Totally.
4: I don't think that's the fact.
5: No. And there's this illusion that that's all we need to be okay. It's just like a week here and a week there. But
4: right.
5: I'm really a stickler when it comes to language. Because even words like anxious, that doesn't tell me anything. Stress, that doesn't tell me anything. Even for you, if someone says, oh, I'm feeling pain, that doesn't tell you anything.
4: What type, where is it located? How long does it last? What's the level?
5: Exactly.
4: Yeah, sure.
5: So when someone tells me like I'm tired or I'm exhausted, that's another one where I really need to explore that with them because, well, what kind of tired are you?
4: Right.
5: Are you physically tired? Are you mentally tired? Are you emotionally tired? Because you can have a job where you're using your mind all day. It has to be on full time. And when you're done work, you just don't want to use your mind. Your brain's like, can we just please stop thinking? I'm tired of being used.
4: For sure.
5: But they can go to the gym for 2 hours.
4: Right.
5: They can hang out with friends and play games for a couple hours that night.
4: 100%. They can stay out dancing till 2 a.m.
5: Exactly. So what kind of tired are you? Don't think that just because like one part of you is tired, that all of you is tired and you can't actually like do anything else for the day.
4: So that level of exhaustion, if that's the term that they're using, also has other physical manifestations too.
5: Yeah.
4: Like, are they sleepy, tired, right? Will a nap and taking a nap, are you going to wake up feeling all of a sudden energetic? How many people out there just say, I just need a nap? Take a nap and they go, I don't nap because I always feel tired after. Well, it's because you didn't need a nap. It's not what your body needed at the time. Okay, let's bust some burnout myths.
5: All right.
4: How do we, first of all, let's let you come up with it. What's the biggest misconception about burnout that keeps people stuck, like from moving on?
5: Mm-hmm. I think it's that the feeling that because they're tired, that they can't do anything about it. So it's that helplessness to the burnout.
4: Okay.
5: So maybe they have legitimately tried exploring ways to try and get energy and find kind of meaning and purpose. But after a while, you know, there can be that sense of like, oh, there's just nothing I can do. This is just like how I feel now. Like,
4: what role do diet and exercise play in burnout or in psychological stress or anxiety and all of those?
5: Yeah, great question. That is literally the very first thing that I check in. So whenever someone's telling me they're describing burnout or stress or things like that, I ask them, what's your sleep hygiene? What are you eating? Like, and what are you drinking? If you're not taking care of the body, I usually say this, there's nothing that I can do to help you if you're not taking care of these things. So it is literally everything.
4: Talk about right effort for a moment.
5: Yeah.
4: What is right effort?
5: Right effort, it's a concept that's been around for a while, but it's one when I was burned out in my 20s that I kind of came across in my trying to self-discovery, trying to find a way to feel better and heal. And when I read the theory, it just made complete sense to me. You know, I was doing the rat race. I was doing the hustle culture thing that capitalism teaches you. And I think that was right at the advent of where social media was kind of at its pinnacle. And so I was just getting reinforced left, right, and center with this idea of like hustle culture. You just got to work harder. You got to work harder. You got to work harder. What a waste of time. Like, do you have a plan? Do you have like specific goals? Are you being intentional with where you're spending your time and who you're spending it with? And so for me, it's all about that intentionality. Right effort is not just blindly spending your time, but wisely picking a direction and trying to consolidate your time and resources towards the momentum of that direction. And so it takes a lot more internal work rather than just blindly going to the gym every day or like posting on social media 3 times a day, 7 days a week.
4: Yeah, where you're just doing it because that's what you do, or what do they call it, doom scrolling, or that sort of a thing, and the role that that plays in people just filling time.
5: Yeah.
4: Right? Why have phones taken over everything to such an extent that you can't just sit there and enjoy what's going on around you, right? Go to a restaurant sometime, or even a park nowadays. Mm. So many things are happening around people. Mm. that are, can be so peaceful and so relaxing and so amazing. My daughter, my wife's into birds these days. It's hilarious.
5: My wife is too.
4: she's big into birds, and I love it because she's not sure, she might have her phone to take a picture of it, but she's in the moment. She's enjoying what's going on around her. She's not on her phone scrolling through things. How many people would just be so much better off while sitting in that park to just take a minute, close their eyes and take some deep breaths, open their eyes and look. Yeah. And is that that moment that you're talking about?
5: Exactly. Now, this might seem like a really random segue, but it is connected to what we've been talking about.
4: I love
5: about.
4: It. Bring
5: I used, it. I used to do couples therapy. I kind of tried a little bit of everything when I was first a psychologist, and I did it for a few years. And I found like 80% of the time, the reason why couples were having like issues in their marriage is because they didn't know each other.
4: Right.
5: Right. And why I'm saying that is because like, who are we? We are, we're made up of our genetic personality. That's like 50% of the puzzle.
4: Yeah.
5: Then the people in our life, that's probably 25%. And then our values, like the things that matter most to us and how we prioritize those things like in life. So if you're just blindly spending your time and energy trying to work hard and hustle and doing that, like, is that actually connect with who you are?
4: Right.
5: Is that actually match with what your genetic strengths are?
4: Yeah.
5: Or what your like interests and preferences are? And so if you can't start with understanding who you are, maybe you have been wasting time for years because it doesn't align what's inside and who you are. And that can lead to burnout, that severe disconnect between like who I am and what I'm actually doing.
4: Yeah, I love we all talk about, there's so many people out there and you can talk about books you've read. And Sinek is one of them. And I think probably the reason that I think some of his stuff will be, I'll be blunt, I think it's common knowledge.
5: Yes.
4: But the one that he speaks to that I try to bring up all the time is the why question. Yeah. Start with, you know, his book, Start With Why. I'm not here to promote his book, but starting with why, if you've got a why, like you wake up in the morning and you've got a why did I wake up? Why am I here today? Then I don't think it's the amount of work that leads to burnout. I really don't. Because anybody who looks at how I wake up, and people just say, Grant, you've got bountiful amounts of energy. It's incredible. And it's like, well, I don't, I get tired too. Like I sometimes crash and I run into walls, but it's usually doing things that I don't want to do. That's when it happens. But when I wake up and get to do the things that I want to do, I'm unleashed.
5: Yeah.
4: I can go. I can go like 20 hours straight doing it.
5: Yeah.
4: Sleep for two and then do it again.
5: Yeah.
4: So it's really interesting. It's a great conversation. I'm not saying to anybody out there that burnout can't. It does. It happens. Yeah. And I think that's the most important thing for us to get across, is that this isn't just in your head. Mm-hmm. It is something that's happening around you and to you, and it is inside of you. And there are things that you should look out for. What are those early signs?
5: I think one of the easiest ones is like, I'm getting enough sleep, but I'm still tired.
4: Yeah.
5: What's with that?
4: Okay. Right?
5: I'm getting my 7-8, but I'm still tired. It would be just the chronic pain in your body. Not like severe, but like that little nuisance, that frustration. Like, what is that? Why? It's there for a reason. But again, we tend to blow past these things, or work harder, or drink more coffee, or you know, whatever it is.
4: Red Bull.
5: So those early signs are going to be like, I'm doing the things I should be doing, and yet they're not working anymore. And there's just this pain or stress on my body, and I can't make it go away.
4: Okay. And then what's the first step?
5: Yeah. So start with the people that are already in your small group of people. So friends and family, start there, because sometimes it's just the loneliness of holding on to whatever stress or burden is in our life that is creating unnecessary stress, which can lead to burnout. So if other people have skin in the game, then that alone can be sufficient. If you don't have that, or if that isn't enough, that's why we're here. That's why psychologists are here. We're there for the big stuff, the deep stuff. Or if you've been listening to kind of today's conversation, if you want to try to prevent these kinds of things, how can I expand my self-awareness to kind of get ready for all the crap that life is going to throw my way?
4: What's your favorite exercise for people out there that need to get started on that as part of the solution?
5: I like to challenge people with just like a 3 to 5 minute like meditation at the start of the day. It's not easy. Your body and brain will reject it because it's not scrolling. It will be very difficult, but I mean, you and I know the research benefits of what mindfulness and meditation can do. And so I just go straight there because can't really beat it. It's one of the best things.
4: Yeah. And I'm with you on that one. I'm not a psychologist, but I encourage my patients a walk with no ear pods. Mm. Just go for a walk and get out there, get some fresh air. Take a minute, be inside your own head. If you can shut it off for a moment while you're out for a walk, it can make a difference. Combine the two.
5: Well, there's that really cool study. Again, I forget the details, but when we're in nature, our body is able to recover and restore quicker.
4: It is.
5: In part due to the sounds of nature, the birds, the wind through the trees, like the sound waves are encouraging restoration in our body. Like, how cool is that?
4: I am currently recommending everybody go to a forest near you or an ocean if you've got it close by. That's what I'm going to suggest. Thanks for joining us today, Matt. You're always a breath of fresh air.
14: 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I'm Grant Fedoruk. 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
6: 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Tonight, we have 2 episodes of Crime Beat with Global News senior crime reporter Nancy Hickst. First up, in the fall of 1996, NHL player Sheldon Kennedy shook the Canadian sports world when he courageously went to the police to expose years of sexual abuse by his junior hockey coach, Graham James. James would go on to plead guilty to assaulting 2 players hundreds of times and has since admitted to sexually assaulting around 20 players he coached, with victims including former NHL star Theo Fleury. In this episode of Crime Beat, host Nancy Hickst shares the stories of 4 men James abused as boys, revealing the shocking ways that warning signs and outright cries for help were ignored by hockey officials, and how these survivors now channel their painful experiences into empowering others. Here's Nancy Hickst and Crime Beat with Sheldon Kennedy and the scars that last a lifetime on Crime Time.
5: The following episode contains disturbing descriptions of child abuse and sexual violence and may not be suitable for everyone. It also contains coarse language, adult themes, and content of a violent and disturbing nature. Listener discretion is advised.
14: On a hot summer evening, 25 years ago,

0: Sheldon Kennedy identified himself as one of the victims James admitted to abusing. I remember the significance of that moment.
1: Well, I mean, we were Newsmaker. My stories was Newsmaker of the Year in 97. I mean, it was the biggest news in Canada, Globe and Mail Newsmaker of the Year in 97. You know, Nancy, I think for change to happen, we needed a story or a person, and that person happened to be me that was going to be on the front pages. And, you know, and I came to accept that role that whether I like it or not, that is my role. And people are looking up to me to be that person and to be that voice.
0: And that was only the beginning.
1: There's this sense that, you know, when you tell your story, things are going to get better. It's going to go away. And it's not the case. It actually, for me, it got worse.
0: I'm Nancy Hickst, a crime reporter for Global News. Today on Crime Beat, I share a story of courage. Sheldon Kennedy came forward, started a conversation around sexual assault, and opened the door for others to do the same. This is The Scars That Last a Lifetime. Sheldon Kennedy grew up in a small town in Manitoba, rural Canada, where hockey is everything. And a lot of kids learn to skate about the same time as they learn to walk. He's the middle child. He has an older brother and a younger sister. Sheldon got serious about playing hockey when he was really young. And that's when he first met Graham James.
1: He watched a game, I think, in Elkhorn, and he said hi and there, something like that, to us and our family or whatever. And then I remember going into a hockey school when we were 12 in Brandon. And Graham was one of the instructors at the hockey school. And so he was coaching some sessions. So I chatted with him then a little bit. Back in the day, they didn't have like a bantam draft like they do now for like the Western Hockey League. They had lists. So every team had a 50-player list. So you could be put on a list at 12 years old. That means you were protected by that team. So my brother and I were on the Brandon Wheat Kings list. And Graham James was scouting for the Winnipeg Warriors, who was soon to be sold to the Moose Jaw Warriors. Winnipeg Warriors made a trade with the Brandon Wheat Kings for a current player. And in return, they got my brother and I at 12. So we were first traded at 12 years old. Well, this was a big thing. I mean, you know, it was a big, especially small town, right? Like it was a big deal.
0: Sheldon recalls Graham James spent a lot of time with his family.
1: I probably knew Graham for a year and a half before I went into Winnipeg to visit. When a year and a half to 2 years. You know, he befriended and got the trust of, you know, my mom and obviously my dad and me, right? I was excited to go.
0: That's when James invited Sheldon to visit him in Winnipeg. It seemed like a dream opportunity.
1: My mom gave me permission and it was set up that I was going to take the Greyhound bus in to meet Graham and spend the weekend and go to this big, it's called the Lions Tournament. It's a big tournament in Winnipeg and watch the tournament. And he, you know, just, it was an honor, right? We just felt we were very lucky, actually, and that, you know, we had this opportunity and it'll be a great experience for Sheldon, you know. And it wasn't, you know, I don't think we had unrealistic expectations that, oh my gosh, my son's going to make it. It wasn't that at all. It was like, yeah, we could, you know, from this small town, it'd be a great experience for Sheldon to go in and, you know, see what hockey's like, see this, you know, big tournament, some of the best players in the province. And yeah, and that's the way it was. It was about an experience, right? And so Graham and Theron met me at the bus stop.
0: When Sheldon refers to Theron, he's talking about former NHL star Theo Fleury, who was also just getting his hockey career going back then. Theo is a year older than Sheldon, so he would have been 15 at that time.
1: I think we dropped Theron off, I believe, at his billet's place. He was staying at some billet's place, and then I went over to Graham's place and got my stuff put down and you know, things were fine.
0: The plan was to stay at Graham James' apartment. I should note, it's not unusual for young players to move away from home to pursue

0: to their dreams of playing professional hockey. And a lot stay with billet families.
1: We spent the nights at people's places all the time. Like that was so, but you'd never think that what happened was going to happen because I'd never experienced, heard of that ever in my life, you know, and, you know, the first night, I mean, you know, Graham has all the windows taped off and I thought, well, it's just, okay, he doesn't want the light in.
0: By windows taped off, it's exactly how it sounds. There was cardboard over the glass so the light wouldn't get in. Or perhaps it was so no one could see in. Sheldon said it seemed strange the cot he was supposed to sleep on was set up in James's bedroom. But again, this weekend was a huge deal to Sheldon, and he was with a man who wielded great power in the hockey world.
1: As a kid, you're like, well, okay, I'm not going to question that, right? So I was trying to go to sleep, and I remember just hearing these noises and I remember being petrified in the cot.
0: Sheldon was frozen in fear. And I need to warn you, what you're about to hear next is very graphic and disturbing.
1: Yeah, and I'm trying to go to sleep. So I hear him rustling around. He gets out of his bed and he approaches my bed, right? And then he starts touching my feet and I remember kicking him away, and so he left the bed, and then I heard this ruckus going on in the closet, and he came out of the closet with a shotgun, he came out of the closet, sat in bed, then the lights went on, and so he's laying in bed with a shotgun, like with this goofy look on his face, and started talking about duck hunting. He didn't talk about, you know, the fear was there, right? And so, you know, then he put it away, and lights went off and I tried to go back to sleep. I mean, good luck at that point. And then, you know, he approached the bed again and then that's when the abuse happened.
0: He said the next morning, James acted as if nothing had happened.
1: You were dreaming a lot last night, and I'm going, frick, thinking to myself, frick, I wasn't dreaming.
0: Sheldon was 14 years old in a strange city all alone with a man who just raped him. A man with power over him.
1: I knew that it was wrong, and I knew it was very wrong, and I knew I didn't like it. But you're so frozen in fear that you didn't know what to do. So I go from, wow, I'm so excited to go in there. What an opportunity. I'm so lucky, to this, right? And now I'm petrified, and now I'm stuck in this tortured freaking apartment for whatever, 3 or 4 days. And it's like, you know, you wake up and it's like nothing happened and you're supposed to go about your day. And I just remember just being this zombie. And the next day, it's like, you know, freaking night's happening again. And I don't think I slept for 4 days. And then you walk into the rinks and you watch how people treat them, right? And it's like, well, fuck, who's going to believe me? Like, who the hell is going to believe this kid, right?
0: Sheldon's life would never be the same.
1: I didn't contemplate telling my mom because I'm like, you know, people, mom and dad would be ashamed of me. And it's like, how did I let this happen? And what just happened? I was trying to process it all. Like, I could not believe, because I went from one extreme of excitement and feeling so lucky, like, holy shit. And my brother being jealous that I got asked, right, to go in, to this. You stop living your life with purpose and passion, and you're more or less living your life with this thought of dying, and that's the way you're going through life. So it's tough to have dreams when you're thinking of dying.
0: To escape, Sheldon turned to alcohol.
1: I just started living a reckless life, and so, you know, I mean, I got arrested at 16. You know, and I'd been arrested a few times, all alcohol related. And, you know, I was kind of labeled as this troubled, bad kid. I failed out of school. I quit school at 16. My first year away from home, I think I only went to school 42 days. I ended up quitting that year. So I missed basically a year and a half from 15 to 16. I couldn't concentrate in school. You know, I was a cutter, so I was just self-destructing big time. And he had a very trusting relationship with my mom. And my dad was basically out of the picture. So, I mean, Graham became somewhat that trusted father figure in our family, right? So if mom had questions about Sheldon, who does she go to? Graham. If my teacher had questions, anybody had questions about Sheldon, who do they go to? Graham. Graham controlled your life. And that's what they did. And you know, he controlled the money that I would get paid in junior. So if I didn't have any money, he would ground me for months at a time. And the only place I could go to was his house. So he isolated me away from society, basically, as this young kid, and had total access to Sheldon.
0: The abuse continued for years, and the longer it went on, the more Sheldon acted out.
1: I was telling in so many ways through my actions that in today's world people would pick up, but back then it was just Sheldon was just a drinking troubled wild kid, and nobody ever questioned that. This is not normal behavior, like, at all, right? People knew. I mean, absolutely people knew. I used to get bugged on the ice, right, from other players and other coaches in the league that shacked up going to bed with Graham again. I mean, Graham was doing this for years before I would have ever met him, right? And what I know now. But I used to get bugged on the ice when I was playing from other teams.
0: It's hard to imagine that an adult had those suspicions and never took action, leaving a child to be repeatedly abused and then bullied for it on the ice.
1: Well, the coaches on the other team were bugging me, like catcalling me on the ice. And oh, yeah. And how didn't anybody do anything? I guess that's the bigger question, you know? So people basically, you know, knew that Graham was what he was, but I don't think people knew how to deal with it.
0: The cycle of abuse continued.
1: When you're in it, I just didn't know, and I was just too scared to. I just was had this fear nobody was going to believe me, right? So that was my biggest fear. I wish somebody would have just helped me out and just got in there and said, hey, you know, what's going on? Like, is everything all right? Like, what? Like, you know, Sheldon, it's not normal for a kid your age to be going over to their coach's place on school nights till 5 a.m. Like, it's not normal, Sheldon. Like, is everything okay? Like, is he doing anything? You know what I mean? Just talk to me. Like, but it's like I had the plague. People were scared of me.
0: And then Sheldon's life was thrown even further off course.
1: Yeah, I was 17. That happened on December 30th, 1986. But I was 17 and, playing in Swift on the way to Regina about, I would say, probably 2:30 in the afternoon. The bus passed a semi and hit some black ice and started swerving and went down in the ditch and hit an approach and flew through the air. And the four guys that died were in the back. There was really no grieving. There was no professional help offered.
0: Sheldon went on to play in the NHL. He thought he finally escaped.
1: You know, I think it's funny, Nancy, because I don't really remember dreaming about playing the NHL. Like, I did before I met Graham, but when I was in the middle of this, I don't recall having those dreams. If it happened, it happened. I was kind of just going with what was in front of me. And somehow I made it to the NHL, but I don't think I ever had dreams. And I definitely didn't do anything to better my performance. But somehow I managed up to be there. I was just terrified to tell people that I wanted to quit because I knew if I said that I'd have to answer questions why, and I didn't know how to answer those questions at the time, and I wasn't ready, and I don't think society was ready.
0: But there was no escaping Graham James or the scars he created.
1: And then I was drafted by Detroit, so I went and played in Detroit as a 20-year-old, and my life really spun out of control. I mean, you know, the impact, just getting away from Graham it was good, but the damage was done. And I really, you know, got in trouble, like around with alcohol, and, you know, got put into treatment center and then got into a car accident and basically almost lost my arm. I got 19 pins and a plate put in my arm, and I very hardly played any games. And then that year, and then I came back the next year, and I dislocated my shoulder, had some more surgeries. And so for the first 2 years, I was quite injury ridden. And then, yeah, I spent 5 years in Detroit, 2-3 rehab stints, 15 days in jail for blowing my probation on a reckless driving charge. All the times I was in treatment center back then, it was all about quitting drinking. Nobody even brought any of this stuff. Nobody ever asked me about any of this stuff, right?
0: Eventually, Sheldon ended up playing for the Flames.
1: And that's where I met Graham again, and was when I came here to Calgary, and he was coaching the Hitmen.
0: During his time as GM and head coach of the WHL team, the Calgary Hitmen, James tried to reconnect with Sheldon. That's when, for the first time ever, Sheldon told someone about what happened. He told his then wife about all those years of horrific abuse.
1: And I remember telling my story, and, you know, I knew Jana was the first time that somebody believed me. Like, she's like, I believe you. And I remember Graham phoning the house, and I remember her saying, like, she says, I know what you did, right? I know what you did. And that was it. And I've, you know, I mean, he never called again. And it was there shortly after that we actually disclosed to, Detective Brian Bell was with the Calgary police. And I remember we went to an undisclosed location and I told my story.
0: Retired Calgary Police Detective Brian Bell remembers that day well. He was one of a team of investigators who took on the case.
2: When he started talking, and the number of places where these events took place, and from an investigative point of view, you have to be in a position where you can capture that information. You have to substantiate the information. So we knew it was going to mushroom into something quite big.
0: Bell said it became clear very early on that Sheldon wasn't the only one Graham James abused. Calgary police worked with police agencies across Canada as investigators tried to track down other victims.
2: It started with Sheldon. And tell us where you were. Tell us the teams. Tell us the cities. Give us the information. So we reached out to all of those different teams. We started garnering information. We started getting team pictures. We started getting information. And then once we had our list down of folks that we wanted to speak to, that's when we went back to the agencies and started assigning different police departments with interview lists where their people could go and have conversations with the folks that we gave them names of, and hoping that they would do one of two things: corroborate what Sheldon had to say, and or be in a position where they could find the strength to come forward.
1: You know what? I'll always be grateful to him for that. I felt comfortable. I felt that he listened. He heard me. And I think, you know, about 6 months into the investigation, I remember Detective Bell connecting with me and telling me that, hey, you know, we have another victim that's disclosed, and his story is almost identical to yours.
0: The problem was Graham James was a powerful man. Even though there were more victims, police believed the stigma kept many from coming forward.
2: There was information that we got from Sheldon that caused us to try to have a conversation with Theo, and I did so on several occasions.
0: Among the dozens of possible victims police identified was NHL star Theo Fleury.
2: And I tried to impress upon him the need that we really needed to have a chat with him. And then I got a communique from his lawyer saying, if you don't stop harassing my client, I'm going to charge you with harassment. And I said, well, you do what you need to do, but I really need to speak to him. And at that point, I was just stonewalled as far as that was concerned. And I understand where he was, and I understand the pressure that he was under.
0: I think it's important to note, being identified as a victim doesn't mean you're ready to tell your story, let alone go to police. On November 22nd, 1996, police arrested Graham James for the sexual abuse of Sheldon Kennedy and one other victim, who remains protected by a court-imposed publication ban. Soon after, he pleaded guilty to sexual assault in both cases. He admitted to raping these boys hundreds of times. Graham James was sentenced to 3.5 years in prison. Sheldon's life from that point on shifted to raising awareness about sexual abuse. That included an 8,000-kilometer journey inline skating across Canada. Thousands of people lined the streets in communities all over the country for a chance to cheer Sheldon on, many of which disclosed their own stories of abuse.
1: From the time I came forward and told my story and became public, the amount of letters and stories and disclosures that we had were in the tens to 100,000 letters. Like, it was unreal. We were getting boxes and boxes of them.
0: That's when I first met Sheldon. It was in 1998, and I was working at a TV station in Red Deer. I was in awe of his courage. I was in my early days reporting, and when I got to cover his story, it was a big moment for me. I played it for Sheldon during our interview for this episode.
1: Holy, I don't think I've ever seen that one.
3: Yeah, it goes back, hey?
1: That's 22, 23 years ago. Yeah, and I think, and not just for boys, I mean, for girls and women too, like, you know, in general, we didn't talk about that, about the subject of abuse. I know when we started talking about this stuff, it wasn't perfect. Our conversations weren't perfect, but the most important part that I've always fallen back on is they were honest. And I think that was important, right? We needed to have an honest conversation about this stuff.
0: From the outside, it might have appeared that Sheldon was doing fine, but at that point in his life, he wasn't.
1: There's this sense that, you know, when you tell your story, things are going to get better. It's going to go away. And it's not the case. It actually, for me, it got worse. Things became more crazy because now you've told your story. Now it's out there. And whether it was healthy or not, you found a way to live with that ugly, dark secret that was killing you, but you've managed to live, right? Well, now that secret is out of the, it's out and it's upside down and sideways. And it just, it's a very, actually, I felt way more vulnerable after telling my story, even though I felt relief. It's hard to explain, because it's now, it's like, what are people going to think?
0: Not only did he have the weight of his own abuse on his shoulders, but the weight of all those people who disclosed their abuse to him, on top of the millions of Canadians who supported him. To try and cope, he continued to drink. And during the skate across Canada, he crashed a Hummer.
1: I'd hit a guardrail with a donated Humvee at the time. And they found some hash oil in my... You know, I paid that, dealt with that, paid the public response to that. But, you know, at the end of the day, we still raised, I think, $1.7 million with basically no sponsorship or very, very little. Nobody wanted to get involved with these issues. It was, so we raised that money on loonies and toonies. We donated it to the Canadian Red Cross. We were the only organization that we could find at the time that did prevention training. Sexual abuse prevention training in schools, and it was called Respect Ed. And with that money, they helped build the Hockey Canada Speak Out program.
0: The kind of trauma he suffered would be difficult for anyone to heal from. But factor into that trying to do it while being in the spotlight.
1: I finished the rollerblade. I went back into treatment. I was basically in treatment for 8 months. And came out, and I was 30 at that point, and I didn't do well after that treatment, I was on a run again for another 5 years, and really probably, I hate saying the term rock bottom, but I mean, I was down and out, absolutely. And I got into treatment again, and somehow I managed to get some sobriety from that point on. I was 35, and I'm 51 now, and I've been sober, you know, that whole time. But it's not just about being sober. I think, to me, it's about learning to live. I mean, and, you know, with all these feelings and the anxiety and everything that I was like running away from, I had to learn to live with and try to, you know, deal with it so it wasn't so overwhelming in my life, and understand it, and being able to forgive myself. And but I think really it's about acceptance. Like, I needed to accept the fact that this is what I was. But one of the biggest things for me was really learning, like really understanding the science and really understanding the impact of trauma, and getting to the place to say, okay, you know what? I lived a very normal life for what happened to me. Like, why would I expect anything else? Looking at the way that my life unfolded, I am this, that's why I am who I am.
4: I'm Mike Brown. If you're just joining us on Crime Time, Canada's only true crime radio show, so far in this episode of Crime Beat, host Nancy Hickst has been telling the story of Sheldon Kennedy, who as a 14-year-old was lured to Winnipeg by junior hockey coach Graham James and subjected to years of sexual abuse that James enforced through isolation, control over Sheldon's finances, and the threat of a shotgun. The trauma sent Sheldon into a spiral of alcohol abuse, self-harm, arrests, and injuries throughout his NHL career, with counselors and coaches around him treating the symptoms but never asking the real questions, while James continued coaching and abusing other boys, with people in the hockey world seemingly aware but unwilling to act. It was only when Sheldon finally told his then-wife, who confronted James directly, that he went to the Calgary police and set off an investigation that would eventually lead to James's arrest in 1996. After that, Sheldon's courageous public disclosure sparked an outpouring of tens of thousands of letters from other abuse survivors across Canada. Now let's get back to Nancy Hickst and Crime Beat with Sheldon Kennedy and the scars that last a lifetime on Crime Time.
0: Meanwhile, Graham James served less than 2 years before he was released on parole. After that, he disappeared from the public eye until he was found coaching boys' hockey teams in Spain in the early 2000s. Then, in 2007, he quietly applied for and received a pardon from the National Parole Board. He did this so discreetly that it didn't come to light until several years later, when it was revealed to the media by this man.
5: Okay. I'm Greg Gilhooly, 57 years old, grew up in Winnipeg, Manitoba, played hockey, loved hockey, and unfortunately ended up bumping into meeting Graham James.
0: Greg Gilhooly learned of the pardon to the 1997 sex abuse convictions when he went to police in the spring of 2010. At that time, he told investigators he was also sexually abused by Graham James, and his abuse predated the case that put James into the national spotlight.
5: It took me decades to come forward after having been abused by Graham, and my recovery has by no means been a straight line, and in fact, coming forward was one of the more difficult things, if not the most difficult thing I've done in my life. Part of recovery was seeking out therapy and being able to tell others about what had happened. And I just felt that I wasn't getting enough traction in my recovery. There was clearly something missing, and I wasn't addressing the demon that lived within.
0: Greg is a business and legal executive, a writer, and a public speaker. He's a graduate of Princeton University and the University of Toronto Law School. And for years, he had a very dark secret.
5: So I was, from all appearances on the outside, a dream child. I skipped a grade in school. I played age-advanced hockey. You know, I was a young kid playing with older boys. I was a successful athlete, a successful student, and was just generally what you would, as a parent, hope your kid would be by all outward appearances. Talented, safe, secure, and happy. I never saw myself that way, but others certainly did see me as a very, you know, outgoing and happy child and successful child, the dream child. You can't see me on a radio or on a podcast or anything, but I was a giant as a child, and I'm a giant as an adult. I'm 6'7". I'm, you know, 300 pounds now. Back when I was fit, I was, you know, 220, 240, incredibly strong and able to destroy anything that came, you know, in my way. So probably if you were to put a list of people in my part of Winnipeg growing up who would be least likely to end up being abused by somebody, it would have been me.
0: Greg was a 14-year-old goalie from an athletic Winnipeg family when he says James first approached him at a hockey tournament in 1979.
5: Well, and this is the thing about sexual abuse and grooming is it's not as if a sexual predator meets a potential target and, you know, there's instant sexual assault. That can happen, and I'm sure that does happen, but that's not what happened with me. We met repeatedly. If I said initially weekly or biweekly, it was often, and it was always done me, you know, taking a bus or walking to the restaurant and meeting with him and talking about hockey theory and about me as a person. He did research on me. He knew I was a good student. Graham was a substitute teacher in the school division and had access to information about all of us who were playing hockey and in his orbit.
0: James sought to be Greg's personal coach.
5: And Graham made a point of making me feel special. He would tell me things about my coaches, and he was everything that I wasn't getting at an intellectual level from my own family, my own father. And he was everything that I wanted in terms of an athletic mentor.
0: James made himself seem indispensable.
5: He eventually became the most important person in my life. And I know that sounds strange, but he was someone who was showing an interest. I mean, my dad was a high school dropout, and I was skipping grades and could have skipped more, kind of thing. Graham was putting his finger on who was holding me back from accomplishing even more and how he could open the doors that others couldn't. And he quickly seized upon the fact that I wanted to be both a student and an athlete, not just a student and not just an athlete.
0: James encouraged Greg to do off-ice training, which in the 70s was ahead of its time. He asked Greg to keep the training sessions a secret.
5: The summer workouts started getting more and more intense, more and more intense. And then one night where I'm just exhausted as the sun has gone down and it's dark in a field behind where Graham was living. Graham always had excuses for not doing the exercises. He would just watch. He would watch me go through all of this pain and whatever. And so we're sitting there and he starts saying, you know, the interesting thing, Greg, is, you know, hockey players, you have to be strong. You have to carry so much strength. And you know, most of the strength you develop through your body is in the torso. And you have to take that through the hips and down through the legs. And the fascinating thing about hockey is that all of that power then has to move from the legs through the ankles to the feet. And then from the feet to two edges on a skate blade on each foot. And so what's the critical part of a hockey player's body? The feet. You have to have good feet, strong feet. Let's take a look at your feet. And I willingly, you know, take my shoes off and my socks off, and Graham starts fondling my feet. And that was the first time that the physical barrier was broken.
0: Greg told me he didn't realize he was being groomed, that what James was doing was wrong and would soon progress.
5: The foot massages after an intense workout felt phenomenal. Here, I thought Graham was helping me out, making my body respond in a good way after a tough workout in a way that would let me become a better athlete. And then the massages, you know, they started to involve more and more of the body until, you know, one night in his apartment, in the room in the house, it was more than just a massage.
0: Greg felt trapped and had no idea how he could possibly tell anyone about what was happening.
5: He's the most important person in my life. I've kept months of secrets from my family. Who's going to believe me that I've been leading this double life doing this with that guy who's teacher, hockey coach, make or break me with, you know, one sentence to somebody?
0: When Greg went to police in 2010, there were several former hockey players who did the same. One of those was Todd Holt. Todd grew up in a small farming community in southeast Saskatchewan, where, again, hockey was life. He met James in the early 80s.
6: I think I was about 11 or 12 when I met him, because Theo was about 4 or 5 years old, so he would have been 16 or so, Theo, 16 or 17. We were at a hockey school in Regina, and lo and behold, I think we went to an A&W or something. We're sitting there eating, and we looked over, and there was Theo and Graham James. And of course, Mom ran to say hi to Theo and said hi to Graham. And that just kind of, that's how we got introduced. It was just kind of fluky that we were there.
0: Theo Fleury is Todd's cousin. Todd said he saw how Graham James was helping Theo, and so he jumped at the opportunity to learn from him as well.
6: So when I was 15, before I ever made the team, I went up there for, they had the parade. They'd won the Memorial Cup. Sheldon and the team won the Memorial Cup in 88-89 in Saskatoon, Saskatchewan. And so when they had the parade, I was invited to come be a part of it. And it was when I was there. That's when the first time Graham had ever touched me, or I was trying to sleep on his couch. And, you know, and all of a sudden I felt someone grabbing my feet. And, you know, I tried to think to yourself, no, this can't be happening. Or what is this? Or what's he doing? And it was so confusing. And you're like, this is like the coach of the team that I want to play for. And you're so, so confused at the time. You don't know what is real or not. And I remember I didn't even go to the parade. I was scared. I just wanted to go home. So I drove home and pretended like nothing happened, and just kind of thought, you know what? Maybe he was goofing around, or, you know, he just won the Hockey News Man of the Year. And, you know, this is one of the most respected men in hockey.
0: The abuse progressed.
6: A couple times a week, he'd expect you to come over, and sometimes he'd invite you over for supper or to stop by after practice and, you know, and visit him. And, you know what? It was like you said, he said he loved us. He said he was, you know, we were his life. And, you know, I said, I don't think anybody you love you treat that way, but that's just my perspective, I guess.
0: If Todd said no and refused to go, there was a price to pay.
6: I would say no quite often, and the team would be bag skated. I would be fined. He would make me to the point where, you know, not that we made a bunch of money, but, you know, you get $60 every 2 weeks or $60 a month, or what, I can't remember what it was, but, you know what, my paychecks would be $1.
0: The only place Todd said he felt safe was on the ice. He poured his heart and soul into playing hockey. Off the ice, his life began to spiral. He had no idea how to cope with the trauma he was suffering.
6: Everything. You question your manhood. You question everything, you know. And then we had girlfriends and different things back then. And I couldn't imagine what it was like, you know, like I'd be honest with you. And I said, it changed my sex life forever. You know, I said, even today, I said, Nancy, it's, you know, what has changed and how we look at it, the whole act of it. It's, you know, it really, it's different to us. And I said, you know, it's a direct result of those times with Graham, for sure. I can guarantee you. He literally took our childhood, and, you know, and then when you're done, you think you're away, you graduated, you know, you don't realize it at the time, but you're so empty, and it's just poured every life part of your body, your soul. He's just ravaged it and ruined it and confused it. And then you're just left there to carry on your life.
0: What makes his story so mind-blowing to me is that Todd made the courageous decision to come forward and disclose that he was abused. Todd recalls that was in 1993 or 1994, but nothing was done. Todd confided in a friend, a teammate who also played in Swift Current.
6: There was an incident in Swift Current. Our captains, our staff, our players had a closed-door meeting, and me and another player couldn't be in there because we're one or two of the guys that were getting abused. But so they had a meeting, and they were asking the organization to terminate Graham. They know what's going on. They're going to spill the beans. They're going to tell everybody in the world what's going on. And so they had this big meeting. They were going to bring Graham in, and they were supposed to let him go. And so they're sitting amongst some players, and of course Graham, blah, blah, blah, crying and, you know, playing his world's smallest fiddle for everyone, just standing in front of there. And the organization is, nope. If people deserve a second chance, and they kept him.
0: Instead of Graham James being held accountable by the adults who now knew of the abuse, Todd said the players who took this information to the organization were let go.
6: So Graham left the following year after that. He started the Hitmen, and that's where, you know, Sheldon was playing for the Flames. And yeah, Sheldon tells the story. He used to see Graham having one-on-one meetings with the kids in the hallway, and he knew exactly what was going on.
0: Again, this happened in 93-94, at least 2 years before Sheldon Kennedy went to police in 1996. There was one other player who came forward to police in 2010.
7: My name is Theo Fleury, and I am a trauma, mental health and addiction advocate. I played in the NHL for 15 years and was Stanley Cup champion, Olympic gold medalist, all that stuff.
0: A year earlier, in 2009, Theo released a book called Playing with Fire, where he told his story. As you'll recall, Detective Bell investigated Sheldon's case back in 1996, and he mentioned there were suspicions that Theo Fleury was also abused by Graham James. But being identified as someone who's been abused and being ready to share your story are two very different things.
7: It was the toughest 6 months of my life, and that's when my cocaine addiction really sort of kicked in, was around that time. I was the captain of the Calgary Flames, and I knew that, you know, me coming out at that time would, you know, destroy the team. It would destroy the team for the rest of the year, you know. And, you know, there's no handbook, right? And I wasn't ready to deal with it, right? I wasn't ready to deal with it, which is my priority. It's my prerogative. I can do whatever I want. When Sheldon came out with his story, I chose to deal with it a different way. And I was criticized for that, right? And who, you know, so there's, you know, there was judgment attached to it by a bunch of people who have no idea what the hell people who are sexually abused go through. You know, and everybody has their own process. So, you know, I chose to deal with it a different way. And I think I actually did very well dealing with whatever I had to deal with, right? And, you know, now I'm in a position where I've helped millions of people overcome their, you know, their stories.
0: But Theo said even before Sheldon came forward, people knew he was one of the victims. That included players, coaches, adults.
7: Yeah, everybody knew. Everybody knew. Everybody knew, and they did nothing about it.
0: Theo said to make matters worse, he was bullied, tormented, and subjected to homophobic slurs.
7: We were doing a lot of trash talking back in the day on the ice. And, you know, there was many times I was called a homo, a faggot, you know, all those things. And I was just like, how does everybody know, right?
0: Theo had a tough childhood. He said both of his parents suffered childhood trauma that led to addictions issues. He was a very talented player, but hockey was also an escape. He was determined to make it.
7: You know, I grew up in a small town. From a very young age, I had a dream that I wanted to play in the NHL. And, you know, I don't know how many six-year-olds, you know, that are that focused, are willing to tell people that, you know, someday they're going to play in the NHL. And so my first contact with Graham was at a hockey school in Brandon, Manitoba, where he was one of the instructors at the hockey school. And, you know, obviously I made an impression on him. And then, he started grooming me almost immediately. Graham came to Russell, my hometown, sat me and my parents around the kitchen table and basically said to them that we think Theo needs better competition, better coaching. We'll put him with a good billet in a good school. And, obviously my parents knew what I wanted to be and knew what I wanted to do, so they didn't hold me back. And I moved to Winnipeg when I was 15 years old. And needless to say, that decision would change me for the rest of my life. And, over the next 2.5 years, I was basically raped by him, you know, over 150 times. And it caused me a lot of shame and guilt and anger and resentment. And there was no, and there was nobody I could have, you know, told. Because first of all, I knew that I wouldn't be believed. And then second of all, I knew that that would be the end of my hockey career. And I remember, you know, the first time that that happened, and I just said to myself, I'm fucked, you know, this is not good. But, you know, this guy had my hockey career, you know, basically in his hands and, you know, dictated pretty much everything that was going on.
0: At the time, Theo Fleury, Todd Holt, and Greg Gilhooly came forward and new charges were laid against him, Graham James was a free man. He had been for 12 years and was now living in Mexico. Then, in 2011, he pleaded guilty, but not to all of the charges.
8: Today, convicted pedophile Graham James pled guilty in Winnipeg courtroom to sexually assaulting me as an adolescent.
0: It's taken years for this moment. Graham James admitting to sexually assaulting two former players, including Calgary Flames star Theron Fleury. Graham James admitted he sexually abused Theo Fleury and Todd Holt between 1983 and 1994. However, he did not admit to abusing Greg Gilhooly. Those charges were stayed. Greg said he since heard James claimed he didn't abuse him, but rather that it was consensual.
5: I was going to confront Graham and I was going to make a show of it. And I was going to just show him that, you know, no matter what he did to me back then and what he was doing to me by denying that, remember, in my mind at that time, I thought he was just denying that anything had happened, that I was still here and screw him. I was going to be a success in front of him.
0: Obviously very upset, Greg had a plan.
5: At his the sentencing hearing, where the evidence was going to be relayed, he was sitting at his table facing the judge in front of the crowd, never looking back, no opportunity for him to see anybody behind him. And he did not move from that position the entire day, but to go to the washroom during a break. And when he was being led back into the courtroom from the washroom during a break, he had to walk along a wall parallel to the viewing stand for the observers of the trial. And the bailiffs were going to call me over so I could sort of lean out over the edge and just sort of show Graham my face. And we had it all planned out and we had a space reserved and two bailiffs were ready to block people so that I would have a clear passageway there. Everyone was in on this and was there to support me. And I got the wave. I got the nod. Graham's on his way back into the courtroom, and he's going to have to walk right by me if I move over to this space. So I hustle over to the space. I stand and face him. And so he would have come around a corner in handcuffs, maybe 30, 40 feet away. And he was looking at the ground, and then he looked up and I saw his eyes. And it was as if I was a 15-year-old kid again being abused by him. I instantly shut down and panicked and started to shake and turn away and just bolted from that spot. I could not even stand to look at him in the eyes.
0: At the hearing in March of 2012, Graham James was sentenced to 2 years in prison for sexually abusing Theo Fleury and Todd Holt. And again, there was no justice at all for Greg Gilhooly.
6: You know, you can screw with people's lives and ruin lives with sexual abuse and that whole power that they take over you. They can do that and they get 2 years.
0: That sentence was appealed by the prosecution and was increased twice. First to 5 years, then another 2 years was added to his sentence to be served consecutively when yet another victim came forward. According to documents obtained from the Parole Board of Canada, James's file reveals 6 official victims, but goes on to state he's admitted to having had sexual intercourse with around 20 hockey players he was coaching, using manipulation, control, and his position of trust and authority to facilitate those assaults. The board noted while in custody, he was positively involved in his correctional plan and cascaded to a minimum security facility by 2013. In January of 2016, James was granted day parole. Months later, he was granted full parole. The board said James presents a low risk for reoffending. That's something none of his victims believe.
5: Anyone who thinks that Graham is no longer out there abusing kids, I mean, how naive would we as a society have to be? Graham just doesn't all of a sudden wake up one day and see the virtue of the other side and realize the error of his ways and everything that he did and stood for. That's just not the way we as human beings operate. Graham is wired differently. He's a predator who's out on the loose.
1: Oh, yeah, for sure. I mean, if you look at when in his character witness, character reference in his court, in his sentencing hearing, he had two moms come up from Mexico. They both had 4 kids each. And he was this beautiful man that gave them gifts and helped them with school. So, like, I don't know. So if you really don't want to do it, and you're really committed to not doing it, and something that you've admitted is a problem, then why are you hanging around them again?
0: Sheldon told me he's aware of yet another victim of Graham James who's gone to police. Currently, James is going by the name Michael James and is believed to be living in Montreal. The men I interviewed for this episode have all lobbied for change. That includes changes to Canadian law. When the government learned James received a pardon, they took immediate steps to amend the Criminal Records Act to ensure anyone convicted of sexually assaulting a child could no longer receive a pardon, now known as a record suspension. Sheldon, Theo, Todd, and Greg all work to empower victims to take control back from their abusers.
7: We've done a horrible job of creating an environment where people can freely and openly talk about, you know, what happened to them. You know, it's like when I stand on stage and when I'm speaking and I say, you know, I was raped 150 times by my coach. And, you know, there's no shame in me. There's no embarrassment. There's no guilt. There's none of that. But my audience, every single one person in my audience, their head hits the floor and they project the shame, you know, on top of me. And so, you know, makes it very sort of apparent, you know, that we haven't done a very good job of, you know, creating safe spaces or safe environments where people can talk about their, you know, their trauma history.
0: Each will tell you they have their own path to healing.
1: I had to really practice learning how to talk about the way I felt. And I think that's the biggest thing. I think people go to counselors or psychologists two sessions and they say it doesn't work. Well, you know, how I look at, like, I look at therapy and I look at, like, well-being as practice. We need to practice it. And the better we can practice it, the better we're going to get about it. So the better we're going to get at it. So I just try to practice, you know, talking about and paying attention to how I feel and making sure that I talk to somebody.
7: I had a spiritual grandmother from Siksika. Her name is Shield Woman. And she used to bring a bunch of kids to my hockey school when I had it in Calgary. And her and I became incredible friends. And then I got traded from Calgary and we kind of lost touch with each other. And then when I moved back to Calgary in, I think it was 04, and then I started my concrete business. One day she came walking through the front doors of the business and sat down at my board table and we just sort of picked up where we left off. And then she started, you know, guiding me spiritually. And, you know, started teaching me about, you know, the smudge. And, you know, I went to my first sweat lodge and then my book came out. And now I've been to 420 of the 630 Aboriginal communities in Canada. And really, it's those people who've given me back my life spiritually. Well, I'm actually an honorary chief out at Siksika. And I'm also a pipe carrier now.
0: Since coming forward in 1996, Sheldon has gone on to receive one of the country's top honors, the Order of Canada. He's dedicated his life to raising awareness about sexual abuse.
1: You know, you and I have told a lot of good stories to educate people. And that's the thing. It's not just about telling a story about this stuff. People want to learn about it. So learn about what they can do. So we can't just tell a story. To me, we need to educate, but we also need to leave people with tools. And I think we did that. And it's like, let's look a little bit farther than, and let's just, you know, spend a little time, because they're probably telling us in their own way without saying the words. And that was me. I mean, I was trying to tell people as loud as I could. And, you know, I just, without saying the words. And we need to be able to pick up on that stuff and understand the signs. And that's, you know, I think we've come a long ways. We got a long ways to go. I don't ever feel there's a finish line with this stuff.
0: Sheldon Kennedy opened a door and started an important conversation about child sexual abuse in sport. And now these brave men are holding that door open to continue the conversation.
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3: Hey, it's Greg. 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
5: Hey, this headline says central banks are buying tons of gold. 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

0: I didn't really get to know him until later on. He just seemed like the type of guy I did not want my daughter dating. He just seemed to have a big ego, and he came off like a player, actually. It's just not somebody I'd want my daughter dating. Dustin, actually, that's one of the other reasons that I didn't really approve of the relationship. He was working as a male stripper for a while. I know I found some needles, or maybe it was my mom that found some needles. And so we had to talk with Taylor, is he using intravenous drugs? And no, he was using them for steroids. And I remember her calling me once that she needed money because he had taken the money and spent it all on steroids because he needed it to his bodybuilding for the dancing.
1: Early on in their relationship, in December of 2013, the couple moved in with Taylor's grandparents. But not long after, there was an incident.
2: We had American money in his dresser drawer, and I went to get it and I couldn't find it. So when they came back, I said to Taylor, you know, like, I can't believe you did this. I really can't believe you did this to us. And she just looked at me, and I said, get your stuff and get out. And I know it was Christmas Day, but I couldn't help it. It was $900, American money. And so I didn't go downstairs while they were packing. I just went in their bedroom, but my husband asked her what they did with it, and she said it was drugs.
0: It caused a big rift in our family because then Taylor started lying to us about what she was doing because she didn't want us to know that she was with Dustin. So then I would catch her lying, and my mom and I would end up fighting because I would get in the middle of their relationship because of the lies that Taylor was saying. And I mean, I understand the family got together and did not want her dating Dustin, and she tried to hide it from us.
1: Adam Penny Legion said that his parents were also concerned with his brother's behavior.
3: So Dustin, at a young age, I think it was 18, maybe around 18, he started getting into like hard drugs. Like, Dustin was actually the first person to introduce me into hard drugs. Like, I'm completely clean now, but he loved doing drugs, whether it was cocaine or smoking pot or steroids. And there was a point, I think I was 16, I found steroids in his room, and I was like, what the, like, and I brought it to my parents, and they were like, they lost it. Dustin had claimed that he'd never done them. It was nothing. And he continually did steroids and went to the gym and just got huge. He was a massive guy. Like, the amount of steroids he was doing and like the amount of working out he was doing was making him into somebody that, if you look at a picture of Dustin when he was young, he was long-haired, glasses, nerdy kid. You look at a picture of him 18, 19, He looks like a stripper. He's got a chest out to here, and he's walking around like this. He's huge. And when he got into that physique, I think one of his friends was a stripper, and he was probably like 18, 19. He started traveling around making money stripping, and the drugs never stopped. I think he stopped doing steroids at some point. I can't tell you when. I don't know. And then he got into, with Taylor, he got into doing a lot of hallucinogenics and moving into crystal meth.
1: His younger brother, Jordan, remembers their dad telling him about Dustin's drug use.
4: I guess as I got older, I got filled in a lot more on what was going on, because maybe like my dad and my siblings are also worried about me because I am living in that house as well. So like just telling me, kind of filling me in on what's going on with him. Not trying to portray him as a bad person or anything like that, but just making sure I know that, like, what's going on with him, so.
1: Adam said Dustin put a

0: strain on the family.
1: My dad was never scared of him, but my dad also didn't want to anger my mom. So my mom telling Dustin to leave, and Dustin would freak out on my mom, and my dad would start pushing Dustin to get him out of the house and say, no, like, get out of her face. You're gone. I need you out of here. And Dustin would push back, and then my mom would start crying and say, like, don't fight. My dad was like, I'm not trying to fight him. I'm trying to get him out of here because he's yelling at you. And, like, police would come and just tell him to leave for the night. But because my mom loved her kids so much, like all of us, anytime somebody was being kicked out of the house for, you know, whatever you did or telling you to go to your room or whatever, if the other parent didn't like it, they were trying to not hurt each other. So it was like so back and forth.
2: She was just upset that like she's putting in the effort over and over again, and he's just like not reciprocating, even putting in the same amount of effort to try and get help, no matter what it may be. And then my dad would get frustrated because it's like, well, she's putting in all this effort. He doesn't know what to do, but he also sees that nothing's kind of helping the situation. So
0: Dustin and Taylor's families both felt the relationship wasn't working. Together, they were like oil and water. By 2018, they had been together for 5 years and often lied to their families about the relationship status. Here again is Taylor's mother.
3: Yeah, actually, his mom and I were having conversations about how we both felt the relationship was quite toxic and they needed to get away from each other. So we were trying to work up a plan for how we were going to do that. I knew that he and she were going down a path that, I mean, I could see it all over Dustin, which is why we didn't want her with him.
0: In July of that year, Taylor moved into a new apartment and turned to her grandmother for help as she settled into her new place.
4: Her apartment was so hot. It was a hot here, you know, outside too. And she wanted a fan. And I was being the good grandma. I wasn't giving her the money.
0: On July 25th, 2018, Taylor's grandmother got her a fan and a new phone. She said Dustin had taken the old phone the night before.
4: We dropped her off, and I didn't hug her because I was still upset at her because she's, you know, I thought the same thing. It's going to be the same way again. And we talked a little bit about getting more education, and she said, oh, I got it all under control.
0: That night, she texted back and forth with her grandmother.
4: I dropped her off at about 4 o'clock then. And by the time I got home, there was about 4 texts there from her, you know, saying different little things that that's the way she was.
0: But by the next day, Taylor stopped responding.
4: And I said, what, did you lose the phone already or something like that? Still not thinking there was anything serious. Like I said, I thought she'd maybe gone to a girlfriend's or something.
0: Taylor's mom was also concerned.
3: My mom started texting me saying that she was really worried about Taylor, that they had gone over there for dinner, and that now she wasn't answering her text messages, and she just disappeared. So then I started trying to get a hold of Taylor. She wasn't getting back to me.
0: Days went by and there was no word from Taylor. Her grandmother called police, who dispatched an officer to her apartment.
4: And I said that she'd been, as far as I was concerned, she was missing for 5 days, and I was just really concerned. And he said that he had knocked on the door, and then he sort of listened to see if there was a TV on or something, and there was nothing.
0: Taylor's grandmother said it didn't make sense that she would just disappear. Across town, Dustin was living in his parents' basement. Jordan and his father were busy with football. That week, they had a big trip to BC.
2: But we went to Chilliwack for like the East-West All-Canada Bowl for football. And my dad was one of the coaches.
0: When Jordan got back to Calgary on Saturday, July 28th, he went to a friend's house. The following day, he texted with his dad about the busy week ahead.
2: He texted me on Sunday and he was like, you should probably like come home because we have training tomorrow. And I would go with him early in the morning and then I would go to go to school, or there was no school at that point, so I would go to work with him or something like that. And I just told him, like, I'm kind of sore today because we just had the whole week of football and I'll probably go on Wednesday. And he was like, hey, just like take care of yourself.
0: Meanwhile, his mom, Sean Boshuk, messaged Taylor's grandmother on July 30th.
4: She texts me that, you know, they were concerned about a missing. And so I wrote back to her and I said that I was concerned too, and I've just put in a missing person. And she wrote back, oh no, I don't know how I'm going to explain this to Dustin. He's going to be so upset.
5: I'm Mike Brown, and if you're just joining us on Crime Time, Canada's only true crime radio show, so far in this episode of Crime Beat, host Nancy Hicks has been introducing us to the victims at the center of a Calgary killing spree in the summer of 2018. We learned about the warm and sports-loving Al Pennylegion and his compassionate nurse wife, Sean Boshuk, and their blended family of five kids who grew up calling their step-parents simply Mom and Dad. Also woven into the story is 24-year-old Taylor Toller, a sweet and philanthropic young woman who became friends with the Pennylegion family and eventually began dating their son, Dustin Duffy, a relationship both families grew increasingly alarmed by as Dustin's steroid and drug use escalated and the relationship turned toxic. By the summer of 2018, Taylor had moved into a new apartment, hoping for a fresh start. But after her grandmother dropped her off on July 25th, the last time she would see her, Taylor went silent and a missing persons report was filed as her family desperately tried to piece together what had happened to her. Let's go back to Crime Beat's Nancy Hicks and Shattered by a Call on Crime Time.
0: By July 31st, 2018, nearly 6 days had passed since anyone had heard from Taylor. That morning, a call came in to 911.
6: Calgary Police, what is the address of your emergency?
7: Oh, it is Army 2000, Apple Village Court.
0: That was Taylor's new address.
6: Thank you. And your last name?
7: My last name is Duffy.
6: And first name? Thanks, Dustin. Tell me exactly what happened, Dustin.
0: The audio is a bit difficult to understand, but the caller identified himself as Dustin Duffy. What he told the 911 operator next shattered two families. And a warning, the details you're about to hear are disturbing. These are excerpts from that call.
7: I murdered my girlfriend in this apartment last week, and I murdered my parents this morning.
6: Any weapons involved or mentioned there?
7: I do have a weapon on me.
6: What do you have on you?
7: Nice.
6: Okay, I want you to tell me what happened, okay?
7: On what day?
6: What happened this morning?
7: Morning? To be quite honest, I'm not exactly sure. I don't know why I did it. What I did.
6: And what did you do?
7: I killed both of my parents.
6: Do you need an ambulance for yourself? Do you have any injuries?
7: Me? I don't have any injuries. So.
6: So what happened there this morning?
7: I shot both of my parents to death.
6: Okay, I want you to keep me on the line, and when police come by, I want you to not have anything in your hands, okay?
0: Police arrived moments later. Calgary Police Homicide Detective Lacey Murdoch became the primary investigator assigned to the case.
8: It was 10:30 in the morning, and my boss said, you know, we have a triple homicide. That's how it came in. And this would have been my second homicide investigation as the primary. So it was a little bit chaotic at the beginning. We didn't know what was going on. We just have somebody calling in saying that they've killed three people.
0: This type of 911 call is highly unusual. It's not often that someone confesses to killing one person, let alone three.
8: I've never heard of it. I've never had that.
0: Dustin Duffy was taken into custody. Police needed to confirm if what Duthie told the operator was true. When officers entered Taylor's apartment, they immediately knew something bad had happened.
8: It had been several days, and it was very hot at that time. There was a female that was lying naked in a bed. It almost looked like she was kind of tucked in. And when they pulled back the sheet, it was a deceased female that had a stab wound across her neck.
0: Across town, police checked Duthie's parents' home.
8: So when first responders entered into the Hidden Valley house, there was a female that was deceased with stab wounds in the kitchen. Her body had been dragged from the kitchen into the living room. There was a plastic, it almost looked like a shower curtain covering her. In the main floor bathroom was a male that was deceased. He was just in his underwear. And there was significant amount of blood all the way from the stairs, the landing, into the bathroom. Also in the bathroom with its owner was the family dog who was stabbed. And he was just laying on the male that was in the bathroom. In the garage, there was a vehicle that had another dog that was slashed in the neck. And there was another dog that was upstairs in a room that hadn't been harmed. There was blood all over the house. So there was a significant struggle. The male had been stabbed, I believe, 8 times. The female had been stabbed 5 times. From the scene, we could tell that somebody had cleaned up the scene, as there was a broom with hair and blood. There was a vacuum that had blood and hair in it. There was clothing upstairs outside of the upstairs bathroom that had blood on it.
0: As investigators confirmed what Duthie told the 911 operator, he was put into the back of a police vehicle to be taken to Calgary Police Headquarters.
9: If you could even begin to understand the last week of my fucking life.
10: Okay.
0: The officer read Duthie his rights. Still, he kept talking.
10: And you may be charged with triple homicide.
9: I'm going to be charged with triple homicide. You guys already got more than enough evidence.
8: He told him that he's had a rough week. He's killed 3 people. He doesn't know why he did it. He didn't mean to. And then he just got a bit belligerent in the backseat of the car. He wanted a cigarette. He wanted all these things. At one point, he had even said, it sounded like he was going to do suicide by cop is what he wanted. But that didn't happen.
0: On July 31st, 2018, Darren Smith was a detective with the homicide unit. He was assigned the daunting task of informing the families of all 3 victims.
11: Really, if there's anything that we can do to not traumatize them further, like I've already destroyed their life by telling them that their loved ones are dead. If there's some other pain that I can take away from them or make it a little bit easier for them, I will.
0: Taylor's mom, Joanne, remembers the exact moment that call came in.
3: I saw a missed call from my mom and another call from my ex-husband, and I knew that something bad was happening. So it was actually my ex-husband who told me. And then right after that, Darren Smith phoned me. I was shocked. I was very unbelievable, and especially to know what he did with his parents as well, too. That was, I didn't like Dustin. I didn't, but I would have never, never expected that.
0: Taylor's grandmother was heartbroken.
4: I really never thought it was that bad. I really didn't. When I laid down for bed that night, then I, you know, that was when it all kind of hit that this was really true.
0: Adam was the first to find out about his parents' death.
1: And he knocks on the door. So I go and answer it, and he goes, "Can you step outside?" And I go outside and I close the door, and he goes, "Do you know Dustin Duthie?" So I look him in the eye. I'm like, "Yeah, what did he do now?" That was my exact words. And he goes, "So we have, what did he say? We have an idea that he's done something really bad." And I said, "What?" And he goes, "Your parents live at 10130 Hidden Valley Drive." And I said, "Yeah, like, what's going on?" And he goes, "We have two bodies inside that house. We can't confirm that it's your parents, but we're pretty sure that it is." And I broke down. I couldn't help but fall to my knees and cry. And then they asked, "Do you know where your little brother is?" And I got up. Like, instantly I stopped crying. I was like, "No, he was supposed to be home." And they go, "Okay, we have Dustin in custody, but we have no idea where your little brother is. Can you call him?" I call him and he doesn't answer, and I'm losing it. I'm freaking out. I don't know what to do. I'm crying and running around my house. I call him again. I'm pretty sure he picked up on the second call, and I go, "Where are you?" And he goes, "I'm at Costco." And I was like, "Where were you last night?" And he goes, "I was at a friend's house." I was like, "Okay, stay where you are. I'm going to come pick you up." We show up at Costco and I got to get out and call my little brother over to a police car. So Jordan gets in the back of the cop car and I look him dead in the eye and I go, "Look, man, like, this is going to hit a whole lot different than anything's hit ever." And he was like, "What's going on?" And I said, "The police have a suspicion that Dustin has killed our parents." Jordan's crying. I'm trying to console him, but all I keep hearing Jordan saying is it could be somebody else.
2: The reality of it, almost just like being, like connecting and being like, this is actually real, was the hardest part, I guess.
0: Once Adam and Jordan got to police headquarters, they met with Staff Sergeant Darren Smith, and together they FaceTimed their oldest brother, David.
12: I was working as a mechanic at the time in Mississauga, Ontario. And yeah, we were just cleaning up for the day and I get a call from Adam and I was like, "Yo, just hold on. I'm at work. And he keeps calling me and I was like, "Dude, just hold on. I'm like, I'm almost done." And then he kept calling me and I was like, "What?" And then he told me and then I just literally collapsed on the ground.
0: Smith said one by one, he spoke to each of the family members, but his work didn't end there.
11: You can imagine what all the homicide scenes look like. So we don't want a mother or brother or a grandparent to come in and walk into that scene and see what we see as police officers. We saw the chaos. We know how the homicide happened. We see the blood. We see the carnage that took place in this home, the evil that took place in this home. They don't need to see that. So in this case, I worked with the insurance company and I worked with another cleaning company so that before the family could go into that house, we made sure it looked exactly like they left it. So it was clean. There was no hint that any crime had ever occurred in that home. So that when they come in there to be there as a family to celebrate their loved one's life, they're not doing it where something horrific has happened and there's evidence of it.
0: This might seem like an open and shut case. Dustin Duthie confessed to the 911 operator that he killed Taylor Toler and his parents, Alan Penny Legion and Sean Boshuk. But lead detective Lacey Murdoch said it's not so simple.
8: And after speaking with the Crown prosecutor, he said, you know, this is when the work begins.
0: Even though Duthie had previously confessed, he refused to give any further explanation to homicide detectives.
8: He was completely hostile. So he was swearing. He would not talk to Detective Sweet. And at that point, I mean, there's nothing. He was just swearing and being belligerent. We didn't really have the answer as to the why. There never really is a why. Like, there's no good explanation, but he didn't share that with us in the interview.
0: Senior Prosecutor Shane Parker was assigned to the case.
13: Dustin Duthie was evaluated right at the time of his arrest, both in a clinical setting and also in a forensic setting, to make sure that he was fit. From those initial assessments, it became clear that he had some paranoia from his ingestion of crystal meth. When he was assessed for criminal responsibility by Dr. Metalista, he was found to be criminally responsible.
0: Shane Parker said Detective Murdoch, along with the other investigators from the homicide unit and forensic team, uncovered a trail of evidence against Duthie.
13: So timeline for a crime is always really important, particularly when we don't have witnesses to the crime. In Taylor's situation, we had an excellent opportunity because she was in contact with her grandmother. So we had that electronic communications that they were having at the time. The other thing is she had just moved into a condominium apartment style that had a CCTV camera right outside of her door. So it was motion censored in that when there'd be any kind of movement going in and out of the apartment, it would turn itself on and start recording. Record 5 to 10 seconds prior to, and then after the movement had stopped, it continued to process or record for 10 to 15 seconds, and then it would turn itself off. Police reviewing it really had a very solid timeline. It was indisputable as to Taylor's comings and goings, and also the comings and goings of Dustin Duthie. So on July 25th, you see early in the morning on the 25th, Taylor was coming in crying. It corresponded with some texts that she'd been sending to someone else saying that her and Dustin had just gotten into a fight and that he'd pulled a knife on her. But the rest of the 25th, we see the couple walking down the hallway hand in hand, coming back as if there's nothing, no problems. In other words, they've made up. And we see that sort of reflected from some of the electronic communications that Taylor is sending in and out as well. Then on the 25th, moving into the 26th, we still see the couple coming and going, walking hand to hand. We've got lobby footage from the two of them being together. There's no issues, apparently, shown on that video of the way they're interacting with one another. The key time comes where we last see Taylor Toler on CCTV around 4 a.m. She's keying into her apartment. Dustin Duthie is with her. There's again no issues, but shortly after 5 a.m. on July 26th, Duthie is seen leaving. He takes the time, he pats himself down, he finds the keys, he looks around the hallway, he locks the door, and he walks down the hallway. What he's carrying with him is what's been called a bed in a box. So not much different than what you would have for camping or if you're using it in your home for guests. And he's dragging that along with him because it's got a little bit of a wheel system and it's got a handle with it. And days later, after Sean and Alan are murdered, that bed in the box is found in the trunk of his car that's still at Hidden Valley. Inside that box is a towel that had Taylor Toler's blood on it. So looking back now, there's a sort of looking back in time, you're going, okay, he was taking the bloody towel away. So that's the 26th, the 26th.
14: From the National Newsroom of the Canadian Press, I'm John Kennedy. The federal government is expected to introduce its AI strategy within days. The policy has been delayed amid growing public concern about the technology's social impacts and possible misuse. Artificial Intelligence Minister Evan Solomon initially promised the strategy would be tabled by the end of last year based on an adoption-focused approach. However, last fall, the government appointed the task force for advice. Critics said that group leaned too much on industry and the tech sector. Quebec's National Library says it's moving ahead with an AI cultural databank project.
15: The database of cultural and government content could be used to train artificial intelligence systems and improve their understanding of Quebec society. The project aims to address concerns that major generative AI systems often struggle to provide reliable information about Quebec society, economy, and culture. Bibliothèque et Archives Nationales du Québec has launched the experimental phase of its proposed data bank in French and Indigenous languages after completing a feasibility study earlier this year. That study envisions the platform becoming operational by 2029. Don Mitchell, The Canadian Press.
16: Conservative leader Pierre Poilievre is stepping up his attack on liberal policies with a call for an emergency parliamentary debate on the economy.
17: In an open letter to Mark Carney, Poilievre says a debate would give the Prime Minister a chance to tell Canadians about his plan to improve things. This after Statistics Canada said the economy contracted slightly for the second quarter in a row to start the year, a benchmark that meets some definitions of a technical recession. Now, some economists said the recession talk was premature, arguing that while Canada's economy is soft, the declines are marginal and do not meet the definition of a widespread downturn. Brenda Molina Navidad, The Canadian Press.
16: David Black teaches political theory at Royal Roads University in Greater Victoria and says Carrie Lynn Finlay won the leadership of the Conservative Party of BC because she was an authentic champion of populism with its mix of social and cultural conservatism. Finlay beat Caroline Elliott by 2% on the fourth and final ballot, and Black says Finlay will have to do some work to unify the party.
18: This is a party that is divided between kind of the moderate center-right and kind of the populist cultural and social conservatives. That division was really given sharp definition by the fact that Elliott finished at 49 and Finlay at 51. Elliott had ran this interesting campaign. That's why I thought she had something of an edge, because she performed populist, but her own roots are more in the center-right, you know, with BC United and so on.
16: Black says Finlay's acceptance speech touched on familiar right-of-center themes. Hudson Williams has won Best Lead Performer in a Drama in the Canadian Screen Awards for his role in Heated Rivalry. Williams told the audience he wished he could share the award with co-star Connor Story. The hockey drama picked up 13 awards during the Screen Awards weekend. Meanwhile, Nirvana, the band, the show, the movie won Best Picture. The Toronto comedy collected 6 awards overall, including acting honors for Jay McCarroll and Matt Johnson. This is the Canadian Press. In sports, Sam O'Reilly had a goal and 3 assists. Jack Pridham had a goal and an assist. And the Kitchener Rangers defeated the Everett Silvertips 6-2 in tonight's Memorial Cup Championship final in Kelowna, BC. Matthew Cleveland had 23 points and 7 rebounds. Justin Harmon had 22 points and 7 assists. And the Ottawa Blackjacks defeated the visiting Montreal Alliance 90-79 in Canadian Elite Basketball League action today. Javon Freeman-Liberty had 25 points for the Alliance, while Quincy Gouray chipped in with 17. Russell Henley birdied the final 3 holes to force a playoff with Eric Cole, then made it 4 in a row with a 5-footer on the first extra hole today at Colonial to win the Charles Schwab Classic. Henley's surge denied fellow 37-year-old Cole his first PGA Tour win. Canadian Mackenzie Hughes finished in a 3-way tie for 10th, 3 strokes behind the winner. From the Canadian Press, I'm John Kennedy.
19: 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So every single week on the show, you'll get 2 featured episodes, 2 different podcasts to turn you on to maybe some of your new favorites. 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Well, at least the best ones for you. We've all got our favorite comedy podcasts that make us laugh, history podcasts that teach us something we didn't know, news podcasts that keep us informed, and true crime podcasts, which we seemingly can't get enough of. 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

0: 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I am Mike Brown, and I see my good pal Matthew there.
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2: The views, information, and opinions expressed during the Dark Poutine podcast are solely those of the producer and do not necessarily represent those of Curious Cast, its affiliate, Global News, nor their parent company, Chorus Entertainment.
0: Dark Poutine is not for the faint of heart or squeamish. Listener discretion is strongly advised. We're not experts on the topics we present, nor are we journalists. We're two ordinary Canadian schmucks chatting about crime and the dark side of history. Let's get to it. Put on your toque, grab yourself a double-double and a Nanaimo bar. It's time to scarf down some dark poutine. In the annals of Canadian folklore and unsolved mysteries, few stories have endured as hauntingly and stubbornly as that of Jerome, the silent, legless man who appeared from out of nowhere on the remote beach of Sandy Cove, Nova Scotia, in September 1863. To this day, no one knows for sure who he was, where he came from, or what chain of events led to his abandonment where he was found. What is known, thanks to accounts recorded by locals and later collected by historians and folklorists, is the extraordinary set of circumstances under which he entered the lives of a small maritime community and remained there, silent and enigmatic, for nearly half a century. This is Dark Poutine, episode 379, The Mystery of Jerome, the Legless Man of Sandy Cove. I covered this story in chapter 3 of my most recent book, Strange, Spooky, and Supernatural, but it's been on my mind ever since. Jerome's story was so compelling to me that last fall, when I was in Nova Scotia, my birth mom, Diane, and I visited Sandy Cove, where Jerome was discovered. A small plaque to his memory, which briefly outlines his story, overlooks the spot where he was found. Ever since I first learned of his strange tale, and especially since I visited, I've been thinking that Jerome's story deserves a revisit and expansion, so that's my goal here. Digby Neck, where Jerome appeared, is a long, narrow peninsula that juts southwest into the Bay of Fundy from the mainland of Nova Scotia. It's about 45 kilometers in length and no more than 5 kilometers across at its widest point. St. Mary's Bay borders the neck to the southeast and the Bay of Fundy to the northwest. Connected by ferry to Long Island and Briar Island, the region's geography is both isolating and dramatic, with steep cliffs, tidal flats, and dense woodlands separating the scattered communities. The drive to the site feels long, and the area is remote, even by Nova Scotia standards. Sandy Cove feels like a world apart. Isolation defines Sandy Cove more than any map could. The nearest larger community always seems distant, the road winding through fog-bound woods and frostbitten fields before finally reaching civilization. Standing on the headland, Diane and I gazed out into an endless expanse of slate-gray ocean, feeling the remoteness beautiful, yet undeniably lonely.
3: Does it feel like the end of the world when you stand there?
0: It does, kind of, yeah.
3: And it must have felt like that for poor Jerome, for whatever was happening at the time.
0: Yeah. Like many coastal places in the province, the wind in Sandy Cove is never truly still. That day that Diane and I were there was no exception. As someone who grew up in Nova Scotia, I can verify that you can taste the ocean in every breath in places like this. Some days, gusts whip up the breakers and whitecaps, hurling themselves against jagged rocks, while on others, bone-chilling fog creeps in, muffling all sound, save for the distant call of a seagull or two. In the 1860s, Digby Neck was a place of hardscrabble living. Its inhabitants were predominantly English-speaking settlers, some descended from Loyalists who had arrived after the American Revolution. Others were Acadian or Mi'kmaq. Fishing and farming formed the backbone of the local economy, supplemented by small-scale shipbuilding and trade with neighboring communities via schooner. Roads were rough, the land was rocky, and survival required cooperation, resilience, and thrift. The tiny village of Sandy Cove, nestled between forested hills and the sea, was just one of the many tight-knit communities on Digby Neck. Life there revolved around the rhythms of fishing boats, family farms, and church attendance. In such an environment where strangers were rare and immediately noticed, the appearance of a disabled young man, seemingly dropped from nowhere, would become the talk of the region for generations.
3: Of course he would become the talk. I mean, places like that don't get strangers often, let alone someone like him, right?
0: No.
3: No name, no legs, no story. And it's really interesting, like, people start filling in the blanks, right? And once they start, they don't stop. I actually love this story, Mike. It's this is how legends are made.
0: Definitely, and Jerome is 100% a legend, even though he actually existed. So the story goes that just after sunrise on September 8, 1863, two local boys, George Colin Colley Albright, aged 8, and his 10-year-old brother William, were walking along the beach in Sandy Cove. It wasn't unusual for children to patrol the shore after a storm. I mean, I've done it myself. Searching for driftwood, rope, or other flotsam that might be useful to their families or fun to play with. That morning, remnants of a storm still lingered. Wind-blown seaweed littered the beach, and the boys noticed a dark shape just above the tide line. Initially thinking it was a seal or piece of wreckage, they cautiously approached. As they drew closer, they saw something unexpected. The object was human, a man, lying still. Pale, soaked, and unmoving, he looked dead. His clothes, though wet and tattered, were of surprisingly fine make, and his legs appeared to be missing from above the knees. Alarmed, the boys did what any frightened children might do. They poked him with a stick. The figure groaned. The startled boys bolted. They ran for help, their story too strange to be believed at first. Their father, Colin Albright Sr., reportedly dismissed them, assuming they were exaggerating or misinterpreting what they'd seen. But the boys were insistent. William fetched their grandmother, and Colley sought out two nearby farmers, a Mr. Bishop and Mr. Eldridge. Eventually, curiosity outweighed skepticism, and the adults followed the boys to the beach. And when they saw the young man for themselves, their disbelief turned to alarm. According to oral accounts later compiled by local historian Claire H. Gidney, the man appeared to be in his late teens or early 20s. He had blonde hair and piercing blue eyes. He was badly chilled, barely conscious, and completely unable to stand. As the adults approached, he attempted to crawl away, dragging himself toward the surf with his arms.
3: When this is the one that really hits me in the feels.
0: Yeah.
3: He was terrified, not just injured, right?
0: These are strangers and we don't...
3: I know, but if you're like flung onto like a rocky beach somewhere with no legs and people are coming toward you to be so fearful of people, they're trying to like climb into the ocean. I mean, what kind of life did he have that led to that sort of fear for just other human beings, right?
0: Right. Yeah. Even in his weakened condition and with obvious physical challenges, the stranger moved with remarkable upper body strength. His panic suggested a deep fear of those approaching, though whether that fear was rooted in trauma or confusion remains unknown. The villagers spoke to him in English, but he made no reply beyond incomprehensible grunts. His expression was described as wild. After a short struggle, the man collapsed. Bishop and Eldridge carefully carried him to the Albright home, where he was stripped of his wet clothes and placed beside the fireplace to warm up. There he was given warm blankets and water while someone was sent to fetch the village doctor and local priest. When the doctor arrived, he confirmed what others suspected. The legless man's injuries were not the result of an accident at sea. The amputations had likely occurred within the previous week. They were clean, expertly sewn, and bound with professional bandages. Though the man was suffering from exposure and dehydration, there was no indication of gangrene or other infection. He had not been adrift for long. According to oral tradition, the doctor speculated the amputations might have resulted from frostbite or battlefield wounds, but no shipwreck had been reported nearby. No calls for aid had come from the sea. No one in the Digby area had reported a missing sailor or seen any man matching his description. There was only one potential clue. Several villagers reported having seen a ship anchored off the coast of Sandy Cove the night before the stranger was found. It had stayed a short distance offshore, and no one had gone out to interact with its crew. Though the ship was too far out to be clearly identified, some said it resembled a bark or a brig. It was described as wholly unfamiliar. No one aboard the mystery ship made contact with the shore that anyone was aware of. The ship remained until dark and was gone by dawn. Had someone rowed the injured man ashore in the dead of the night? The villagers speculated as much. The morning tide would have wiped away footprints in the sand, and no small boat had been seen, but the possibility seemed plausible. Why would someone abandon a double amputee, especially one so recently wounded, was a question without a humane answer.
3: Exactly. No matter what angle you come at this from, war, crime, illness, there's no version that isn't really quite deeply messed up, right?
0: It's cruel.
3: You know, somebody made a decision to treat him like disposable cargo. And that bothers me and you. It should bother everyone.
0: Yeah. Well, definitely bugs me too. From the first day, a sense of unease surrounded the stranger. He carried no possessions beyond a small water flask and a piece of bread. His fine clothes, soaked with seawater, hinted at a background different from the local fishing folk. His lack of language or effort to communicate struck many as either a psychological block or a deliberate act of silence. The villagers had no name for him. He offered none, but within days they began referring to him by the sound he made when asked who he was, something resembling Jerome. Whether this was a slurred word, a hallucinated utterance, or his actual name, no one knew, ever. The name stuck. He would be called Jerome for the rest of his life.
3: Yeah, that's kind of heartbreaking in a way. You know, your whole identity becomes a grunt that sounded close enough to a name.
0: Yeah.
3: But I guess people needed to call him something.
0: Sure.
3: And, you know, without that, you know.
0: They could have called him just Legless Guy, and that would have been even more rude.
3: Or Bob.
0: Oh, no. Oh, no. I get what you're talking about him.
3: But yeah, this story, so many good people in this story.
0: Yep. Oh, definitely. So once Jerome had been brought into the Albright home, a new phase of uncertainty began. As the hours passed and the initial shock wore off, the people of Sandy Cove turned their attention to the question of what to do with him. The first priority was survival, of course. The stranger was suffering from exposure, possibly pneumonia, and his injuries required continued medical attention. But as he began to recover physically, the larger problem emerged. Who was he? And why had he been abandoned on their shore? The Albrights were a poor family with limited resources. Still, like many rural Nova Scotian families of the time, they believed strongly in charity and Christian duty. For the first several days, Jerome was kept close to the fire and fed simple broth and bread. He refused solid food, barely touched water, and remained largely nonverbal, letting out only the occasional grunt or low moan. Despite repeated efforts to question him, he gave no clear answers, not even a word. Other than that sound he made that sounded like the name Jerome.
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4: 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I'm Global News crime reporter Nancy Hickst. 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
0: Locals visited the Albrights out of curiosity, sympathy, and concern. Some brought blankets, food, or clothing. Others came to gawk. In a community of just a few hundred people, word of Jerome's appearance spread fast. It wasn't long before people from neighboring villages made the journey to Sandy Cove to see the mysterious young man with no legs.
3: Yeah, and this is where it kind of turns into something else for a while. Not care, but curiosity, and that sort of line between compassion and spectacle gets blurry real fast, right?
0: It's like the story of the Elephant Man.
3: Yeah, or the Dion Quintuplets, right?
0: Yeah, exactly. It's a freak show for people.
3: Yeah.
0: According to community lore, later collected in Tales from the Bay of Fundy, villagers who spoke multiple languages tried to communicate with Jerome. They attempted English and French first, then German, Spanish, Italian, Gaelic, and even Latin. A few claimed he showed recognition when spoken to in French, but he never responded with anything intelligible. He did not write, gesture meaningfully, or make eye contact for long.
3: It's not like he was just silent. Like, he was sealed off. Like, he was behind this wall, right, that nobody could figure out how to climb over.
0: Right.
3: Usually, there's some form of understanding, right? But nothing was working.
0: Right. I wonder if he wasn't, like, a nonverbal person, like with some sort of neurodivergence or something.
3: Yeah.
0: I mean, in those days, that wouldn't be what people would think about.
3: Yeah. I mean, it's here we are putting something else into the vessel.
0: Yeah. Yeah.
3: Right. Everyone
0: speculates. Yeah.
3: Yeah.
0: With no answers forthcoming from the man himself, theories began to circulate. The first and most common assumption was that Jerome had been a sailor, perhaps involved in a recent battle or accident, who his shipmates had cast off after becoming a burden. This matched with the sighting of the mysterious vessel offshore the previous night. Another theory suggested Jerome was a deserter from the American Civil War, which had been raging in the South since 1861. Perhaps he'd fled the battlefield, been wounded, and sent north to avoid retribution or to find treatment. Some thought he might have been a prisoner of war or even a spy. Others believed his origins were more aristocratic. Was he the illegitimate son of a noble family? Had he been maimed and exiled to preserve some social order or protect a political secret? Such ideas, though far-fetched, captured the imaginations of locals. Still others floated darker theories that Jerome had been a criminal punished for his deeds by amputation and abandonment, or a pirate betrayed by his crew, or a victim of trafficking who'd somehow escaped or been disposed of. One resident of Sandy Cove years later told the Digby Courier, quote, "He could have been anybody. That was the trouble. The silence let your imagination fill in the blanks," end quote.
3: And you know what usually happens when people fill in the blanks? They either fill it with what they are afraid of, yeah, or what they secretly wish were true.
0: Yeah.
3: Versus like actually really thinking about it. But I think what's interesting about this is Jerome's starting to become a mirror that everyone's projecting all their stuff onto him.
0: Maybe he was a monk of some description. No, he's like, he had chosen silence, perhaps.
3: Monk.
0: No, well, I tried. As the days stretched into weeks, it became clear that Jerome would not be recovering quickly. The Albrights, despite their generosity, could not afford to support an additional adult, especially one who required near constant care. The local Baptist congregation discussed options.
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0: 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All right, let's get to it.
1: Eventually, a better-off family in Mink Cove, the Gidneys, agreed to take Jerome into their home. The Gidneys had a larger farm and more resources, and they were well-known in the area for their charitable work. Jerome was transferred to their care sometime in the late autumn of 1863. There, he reportedly became slightly more active. He spent time near the hearth, accepted food more regularly, and even attempted to move himself across the floor using his arms. He would not or could not use crutches. Instead, he swung his body forward using his upper arms and stumps and relied on his considerable upper body strength to bump along on his bum. Doctors who examined Jerome over the years all came to the same conclusion. His amputations were surgical and they'd been performed by someone with medical training. The wounds were smooth and the stitching professional. Every medical person who saw Jerome had speculations about how the man had lost his legs. As Jerome wasn't communicating, these were all just educated guesses. One physician, writing in a private letter published posthumously in Nova Scotian Curiosities, noted, quote, "The man known as Jerome may have lost his legs by the hand of a competent surgeon, but why or under what circumstance, I dare not say. His silence closes every door," end quote. In 1864, Jerome was moved again. This time to the home of a man known as Jean Nicolas, a Corsican who lived near Metegan. The locals called Nicolas the Russian, though he was neither Russian nor particularly foreign in appearance. He spoke French and Italian and had come to Nova Scotia via Quebec. Nothing remotely Russian.
2: These small towns always give nicknames. Like there's the, there's one friend of my extended family that was from Quebec, and I've only ever heard him referred to as Frenchie.
1: Yeah.
2: For 50 years. I don't even know what his name is. It's Frenchie.
1: A few of my friends have Scottish friends, and they're all different, but all of those Scottish friends are named Scotty.
2: Jeez, oh, Louise.
1: Yeah, it's like, come on, get creative. Nicola was intrigued by Jerome and hoped that speaking to him in Italian or French might unlock his silence. For months, he tried, switching dialects, reading aloud, even playing music, but Jerome remained mute. He wasn't deaf. It was clear that he could hear people, but he just never said anything. Despite the communication barrier, Jerome and Nicola developed a kind of routine. Jerome seemed to tolerate Nicola more than most and over time became more mobile. He used his arms to propel himself around the house and ate, dressed, and washed with minimal assistance. By the mid-1860s, Jerome's care had become a matter of provincial attention. Recognizing the financial burden on his caregivers and the uniqueness of his situation, the government of Nova Scotia authorized a weekly stipend of $2 to support Jerome's upkeep. This was an unusual move for the time, especially for someone with no known identity, citizenship, or ties to anything or anyone. That stipend would follow him for the rest of his life, even as he changed homes and caregivers. It was paid to the household, not to Jerome himself, and was considered sufficient to cover his basic needs. According to provincial records from 1865 housed at the Nova Scotia Archives, the disbursement was listed under the category of special relief cases. It included only 2 individuals, Jerome and an unnamed Mi'kmaq child with a congenital illness. For all the care and concern extended to him, Jerome never broke his silence. He lived among the people of Digby Neck and Clare, watched their children grow up, witnessed deaths, weddings, and seasonal changes, but said

0: not a word that anyone could understand. A theological student from Halifax who visited Nicola in the late 1860s described Jerome as, quote, a man clearly capable of reason, whose silence seems willed, not imposed, end quote. In a letter published in the Acadian Recorder, the student wrote, quote, he listens, he understands, he does not reply. I believe he could speak, but chooses not to, end quote.
1: It's interesting, the idea that he chose not to, maybe.
0: Yeah.
1: You know, he's not saying anything to anyone. And I kind of like the idea that he chose not to. Maybe he felt like that's the last thing he could control in his life.
0: Maybe.
1: Like, maybe he decided he didn't want to say anything. And, like, he was so in everyone else's control that maybe just not speaking was the one thing he could control.
0: Yeah. Like, you control me, I shut up. Whether his silence was the result of trauma, illness, or stubbornness is a question that remains unanswered. After Jean Nicolas's wife passed away, he made the decision to return to Europe, leaving Nova Scotia sometime in the early 1870s. At that point, Jerome was placed in the care of Dedier and Zabeth Camot of St. Alphonse de Claire, a small community near Matagan. This final transition would see Jerome living with the Camot family for the next 37 years until he died in 1912. Though Jerome had grown accustomed to new households, the move to the Camots marked the beginning of his most stable and prolonged period of life. The Camots were Acadian, and Zabeth Camot in particular took on the task of caring for Jerome with compassion and commitment. Their home was modest but comfortable, and they raised several children during the decades that Jerome lived with them. Over time, he became a kind of silent fixture in the household, a man both present and apart. The children learned not to question his silence. They grew up with Jerome, sitting by the stove, quietly observing, sometimes muttering to himself, but never engaging in conversation. Zabeth tended to his needs, ensured he was clothed and fed, and kept his room clean. Though he ate alone and rarely joined family gatherings, he was never treated unkindly. An oral account recorded in the early 20th century by Claire folklorist Anselme d'Entremont described Zabeth's care of Jerome as, quote, gentle, patient, and without complaint, end quote. In interviews with her descendants, some recalled hearing that she would sometimes speak to Jerome softly as she worked near him, never expecting a reply nor receiving one.
1: Yeah, and that's that sort of care where you show up every day, speak kindly, expect nothing back is really rare, right?
0: Mm-hmm.
1: And she didn't need to talk to him to treat him like a person, right?
0: And yeah.
1: Like, she sort of gave him some dignity, and it's something he deserved.
0: For sure. He's a human being, after all.
1: Absolutely.
0: Jerome's daily routine was simple and unchanging. He awoke early, ate a light breakfast, and then settled into his chair by the wood stove. Occasionally, he would shuffle to the window using his arms and stumps or retreat to his bed for a midday rest. At night, he was often heard muttering to himself in a low voice. What language he spoke, if it was a language at all, no one could determine. One visitor, writing in the Nanaimo Free Press on September 28, 1905, described Jerome as, quote, a man who bears the air of refinement despite his long silence. His white hair was drawn back neatly from his high forehead. He wore a narrow white mustache and a pointed beard, not unlike the style popular in the salons of Paris. His silence was not dull or vacant, but gave the impression of a man inwardly busy with thought. End quote. By then, Jerome had reportedly not left the house in more than 15 years. He refused to go outside and rarely acknowledged visitors unless they surprised him. His hearing remained acute, and he would stop muttering the moment he detected approaching footsteps. A local priest who had known Jerome since the 1860s told a Halifax journalist in 1906, quote, he lives in his own world. He's aware of ours, but does not participate in it. Perhaps he has forgotten his own language. Perhaps he never wished to share it, end quote. Over the years, several medical professionals, psychologists, and religious thinkers attempted to make sense of Jerome's behavior. Interpretations varied widely. Some believed Jerome was suffering from what would now be classified as post-traumatic stress, catatonia, or selective mutism, The trauma of his amputations, exile, and abandonment may have driven him to retreat into silence. Others thought he had suffered a neurological injury that robbed him of speech. There were also those who thought his silence was willful, a protest against what had been done to him. A theological student from Halifax who spent a week with the Camus in 1899 wrote in a private letter, quote, "He has the eyes of a man who listens. He hears every word, every rustle. His expression changes when one speaks kindly or cruelly. He is not absent. He is stubborn. He is silent because it is the one power he still holds." End quote.
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2: 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All right, let's get to it.
0: Still, no one could say with certainty whether Jerome had ever been capable of actual speech following his arrival. The muttering never seemed to make any sense at all. At least it was in no language understood by anyone who ever listened. Throughout his years with the Camos, the provincial stipend that had been first issued in the 1860s continued to arrive. Occasionally, clothing was donated by neighbors or church members. Jerome's needs were few. As we mentioned, Zabeth Camo, by all accounts, never resented the burden of Jerome. Her grandchildren later recalled hearing that she, quote, spoke to him like he was one of her own, and would sometimes read aloud to him from the Bible or the local newspaper. Despite her kindness, Jerome never responded in kind. He didn't smile, he didn't cry, and never showed outward affection, yet he remained in a life where he had every reason to withdraw completely. His continued presence suggested some measure of peace. On April 15, 1912, Jerome died quietly in the Camo home. He had been living in Nova Scotia for 49 years. That same day, in the Atlantic, approximately 1,343 kilometers east-southeast as the crow flies, another nautical tragedy occurred when the RMS Titanic struck an iceberg and began sinking. While Jerome passed away quietly in rural Nova Scotia, one of the most infamous maritime disasters in history was unfolding off the coast of Newfoundland. As the Titanic sank, she took over 1,500 souls with her. Overshadowed by news of the ocean liner sinking, Jerome's death was not widely reported at the time. It was marked with a simple burial in the Metegan area. A small gravestone bearing the name Jerome marks the spot today.
1: It's strange, right? Sort of this one man dies in total obscurity while the world watches thousands go down literally in history. You know, but, you know, Jerome in his quiet way stuck around, you know, no headlines. He's sort of the slow, stubborn mystery. You know, of course we still talk about the Titanic, but look at us. We're talking about this guy.
0: Yeah.
1: You know, he's this mystery that remained and we're still talking about him. And there's something interesting in that.
0: The story was newsworthy. While I was researching, I found a couple of articles that mentioned him amid the noise of the Titanic.
1: Okay.
0: It was newsworthy, but not quite as much as, you know, all those souls going.
1: Rich dudes going down in a boat.
0: Yeah, exactly. There was no funeral procession, no grand obituary, but in the years following his death, the story of the legless man of Sandy Cove took on new life. With Jerome gone, his story passed into the realm of legend. Writers began to revisit the case in local newspapers, often romanticizing the mystery. Some portrayed him as a lost prince, exiled for political reasons. Others wrote fictionalized accounts in which he was a pirate who had betrayed his crew or been betrayed by them. Still others leaned into the theory of wartime desertion or medical exile. None of these theories could be proven, but Jerome's story, precisely because it was incomplete, refused to be forgotten. His grave has become a local landmark. School children were told his tale, and tourists who visited Digby Neck often heard his name mentioned alongside stories of shipwrecks, hauntings, and maritime hardship. He became a figure of melancholy fascination, an unspeaking witness to part of Nova Scotia's history that was both compassionate and unsettling. In 1963, on the 100th anniversary of Jerome's discovery, a small local ceremony was held near Sandy Cove. The community gathered to reflect on the mystery and to honor the man they had once taken in without question, even as his identity remained unknowable. A wooden cross was briefly erected near the beach to mark the place where he was found, though it has long since been reclaimed by the elements. As Nova Scotia entered the modern era, the story of Jerome remained one of its most compelling unsolved puzzles, equal parts tragedy and testimony. Despite nearly five decades of life among Nova Scotians, the man known as Jerome never revealed his identity. His origins, nationality, and the circumstances that brought him to Sandy Cove remain shrouded in silence. But more than a century after his death, researchers and historians began to revisit his story with new tools and fresh determination. One modern theory, supported by archival work and oral histories, suggests that Jerome may not have been a complete mystery after all. In 2022, Saltwire News featured an interview with Lise Robichaud, a historian and folklorist from Clare, who had become fascinated with Jerome's story as a teenager. Working in collaboration with Dr. Carolyn Isabel Caron, a researcher at the University of Victoria, Robichaud began to compare Jerome's case with another obscure figure from regional history, a man known as Gamby. According to local records and Robichaud's research, Gamby was a foreign man discovered in the village of Chipman, New Brunswick, in the winter of 1859. He reportedly appeared suddenly, alone, and speaking no English. Descriptions suggest that Gamby, like Jerome, was in a disoriented state and was either unable or refused to communicate. Gamby had suffered severe frostbite. His injuries were so extensive that both legs were eventually amputated in 1861. In the years that followed, he became increasingly dependent on the charity of Chipman's residents. With no known family, no ability to speak, and increasing medical needs, Gamby's presence became a challenge for the small rural community. By 1863, local officials began quietly looking for a resolution. As Robichaud explained in her Saltwire interview, quote, "There's no official record that says Gamby was put on a boat and sent to Nova Scotia, but there are gaps in the Chipman record that coincide exactly with Jerome's sudden appearance. Gamby disappears, Jerome appears. The dates, the condition, the silence, it all aligns." Robichaud and Caron combed through church registers, hospital ledgers, and provincial census data to follow the trail. Though gaps remained, they found enough overlap to suggest a possible transfer. In particular, one 1861 Chipman medical report described Gamby's condition and amputation in nearly the same terms used by Nova Scotian doctors examining Jerome 2 years later. It does not describe, though, how Jerome's injuries appeared to be fresh when he was found 2 years later. Anyway, New Brunswick historian Dr. Peter LaRocque reviewed the theory in a 2023 conference paper titled Borderline Humanity, Displacement and the Disabled in 19th Century Maritime Canada. LaRocque acknowledged that many communities facing the care of individuals with severe disabilities or mental illness would sometimes seek informal arrangements, relocating the person quietly to another province or parish. There were no formal social services at the time, and such practices, while ethically dubious, were not uncommon.
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26: From the National Newsroom of the Canadian Press, I'm John Kennedy. Conservative leader Pierre Poilievre is stepping up his attack on Liberal policies with a call for an emergency parliamentarian debate on the economy.
27: In an open letter to Mark Carney, Poilievre says a debate would give the Prime Minister a chance to tell Canadians about his plan to improve things. This after Statistics Canada said the economy contracted slightly for the second quarter in a row to start the year, a benchmark that meets some definitions of a technical recession. Now, some economists said the recession talk was premature, arguing that while Canada's economy is soft, the declines are marginal and do not meet the definition of a widespread downturn. Brenda Molina Navidad, The Canadian Press.
26: Several major economic developments are expected this week. Attention remains focused on trade talks with Canada, the U.S., and Mexico, now 1 month away from a deadline on a future continental trade agreement. Prime Minister Mark Carney's government is expected to release long-awaited national AI strategy information outlining Canada's approach to artificial intelligence. And retailer Lululemon and dairy giant Saputo are both scheduled to release their earning reports on Thursday. Several health organizations are urging the federal government to bring down nicotine use among Canadians over the next two decades.
28: Executive Director of Action on Smoking and Health, Les Hagen, says nicotine use has grown exponentially among Canadians aged 25 and under, which he says is a huge concern. His organization and others are seeking to bring nicotine use down to less than 5% of the population by 2045. The consensus to reduce consumption came from a two-day roundtable on reducing tobacco and nicotine use in Canada, held ahead of World No Tobacco Day. Hagen is demanding stricter measures against vaping products, such as flavor restrictions, more health warnings on packaging and a ban on online sales. Don Mitchell, The Canadian Press.
26: The competition to build Canada's next submarine fleet is entering its final stages. Ottawa is weighing bids from South Korea's Hanwha Ocean and Germany's TKMS to replace the Royal Canadian Navy's aging Victoria-class submarines. The federal government is expected to choose a winner by the end of June in what could become the largest military procurement project in Canadian history. Both companies are promising major economic benefits and fast delivery schedules as Canada races to replace a fleet expected to reach the end of its service life by 2035. Israel says its troops have captured Beaufort Castle, a strategic hilltop fortress in southern Lebanon built by crusaders, marking the deepest Israeli advance into the country in more than 25 years. The move follows days of fighting between Israeli forces and Hezbollah militants seen near the city. Israeli officials say the castle will be used as a part of its operations against Hezbollah infrastructure in southern Lebanon. Lebanese officials and international diplomats have criticized the advance, with France calling an emergency meeting of the United Nations Security Council. This is the Canadian Press. In sports, Sam O'Reilly had a goal and three assists. Jack Pridham had a goal and an assist. And the Kitchener Rangers defeated the Everett Silvertips 6-2 in tonight's Memorial Cup Championship final in Kelowna, BC. Matthew Cleveland had 23 points and 7 rebounds. Justin Harmon had 22 points and 7 assists. And the Ottawa Blackjacks defeated the visiting Montreal Alliance 90-79 in Canadian Elite Basketball League action today. Javon Freeman-Liberty had 25 points for the Alliance, while Quincy Gouray chipped in with 17. Russell Henley birdied the final three holes to force a playoff with Eric Cole, then made it four in a row with a five-footer on the first extra hole today at Colonial to win the Charles Schwab Classic. Henley's surge denied fellow 37-year-old Cole his first PGA Tour win. Canadian Mackenzie Hughes finished in a three-way tie for 10th, three strokes behind the winner. From the Canadian Press, I'm John Kennedy.
3: This is the ongoing history of new music with Alan Cross.
4: I'm pretty sure there's not an actual scientific classification yet, but along with Homo sapiens, we need to acknowledge a new subspecies called Homo blattodea. Blattodea is the genus that includes cockroaches, the nearly indestructible insect. And within that order, we should probably recognize two distinct lineages. First, there's Periplaneta fuliginosa, otherwise known as the smoky brown cockroach. That's how I'd classify Keith Richards. And then there's Periplaneta americana, the American cockroach. And if I'm sitting with my taxonomy flowchart, this is where I write the name John Frusciante, the, let's call it, occasional guitarist of the Red Hot Chili Peppers. And I use the word occasional deliberately because he's been in and out of the band a number of times over the last 30 years. As I write this, he is in, but who knows for how long. And I'm classifying him as Periplaneta americana because despite everything he's been through, he is still alive. I mean, he's lived a hard life. Drugs, various health problems, both of physical and mental varieties, even dabbling in the occult. Yet through it all, he has been able to help the Red Hot Chili Peppers create the best music of the band's career. This is the long, strange trip of John Frusciante.
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1: The Red Hot Chili Peppers back in 1991 with the Blood Sugar Sex Magik album, the first to feature John Frusciante as guitarist. When that record came out, he was just 21 and had only been working as a professional guitarist for about 3 years. His contributions were so vital to that record that it took the Chili Peppers from, let's face it, a very good mid-level band to one of the biggest groups of that alternative era. That record has sold somewhere beyond 15 million copies. And that would have never, ever happened without John. Hello again, I'm Alan Cross, and John's story, and there's no other way to put it, is fascinating. It has all the dramatic elements. A young prodigy revitalizes an old band, but then he burns out, turns to drugs, nearly dies. Then comes a period of rebirth and redemption, and a return to the Chili Peppers, where he once again takes them to new heights. And then he quits again to do his own thing. And finally, he joins the band for a third time, and things seem to be right with the world. For now. Oh, and in between all that drama, John found a time to release a ton of solo material. Some of it good, some kind of, let's call it head-scratchy, but we'll get to that. Let's start at the beginning. John is not from California. He was born in Queens, New York, where he grew up in a very musical family. Then they moved to Tucson, then Florida. Dad was a judge there. Before there was a divorce, and John moved with his mom to Santa Monica and then to Los Angeles. His stepfather really encouraged John's interest in music, and his first love was a punk rock band called The Germs. Simple stuff that used some really weird punk rock tuning, but it got him started. From there, he started studying the style of David Gilmour of Pink Floyd, Jimi Hendrix, Jimmy Page, Jeff Beck, and Frank Zappa. And I should point out that all this was happening by the time John was 11. He was so into guitar that he convinced his parents that he should drop out of high school and let him study music full time. The Chili Peppers came on John's radar when he was 15. This would be around 1984, just as the band released their debut album. He was always hanging around their shows, looking for a chance to talk to guitarist Hillel Slovak. John was such a fan that he learned all the Chili songs. But then Hillel died of a heroin overdose on June 25th, 1988, as the band was working on a new album. Drummer Jack Irons couldn't take it anymore, so he quit, leaving just Flea and Anthony to do something, or not. They eventually decided to keep the band together. They'd settled on a guitarist named Dwayne Blackbird Knight, who used to play with George Clinton in Funkadelic, but he didn't work out for whatever reason. So they held more auditions. By this time, John was starting to attract attention from some serious people, even though he was just 17. Frank Zappa called, but since Zappa wouldn't condone anyone who used illegal drugs in his band, John decided that he'd better not go. Instead, he opted for a gig with Thelonious Monster, an LA punk band. Before that happened, though, he tried out with the Chili Peppers, connected by his appearance at all those shows, and by the fact that he was a friend of Fire drummer D.H. Pellegro. By his own admission, he really didn't have the funk and didn't think that he was what the band needed. But the chemistry with Flea was good. They held a jam session, just the two of them, at Flea's apartment. And once that was over, Flea called Anthony and said, "This kid has got to be in our band." Meanwhile, John went back to talk to Thelonious Monster, who offered him a job. Legend says that he was 3 hours into his membership with him when the Chili Peppers called and said, "Okay, you got the gig." This was October 1988. John was drafted in to complete the guitar parts for the new album Mother's Milk. D.H. Pellegro of the Dead Kennedys was briefly hired as a new drummer, like I said, but he didn't work out. And that's when Chad Smith auditioned and got the job in December, just a few weeks after John signed up. So by the start of 1989, the Chili Peppers had undergone a complete refurbishment. John was the new guitarist and Chad was the new drummer. This was the start of what would become the classic Red Hot Chili Peppers lineup. It debuted with 9 songs on Mother's Milk. From the moment he got into the band, John and Anthony were best buds, hanging out all the time. This was fine at first, but in the end, a pretty bad idea. Anthony was working hard to be sober after going on a drugs and alcohol bender after Hillel died. John was this teenager who wanted to drink and do drugs and have sex 24/7. He thought this was how you were supposed to be a Chili Pepper, wild and wacky, in his words. He was also feeling the pressure of having to step into Hillel's shoes. And this would eventually become a problem, a big problem. For now, though, the Chili Peppers had to write and record a new album. And despite wanting to get high all the time, John was the guy who made this record happen. and he's the guy who turned the band into a monster. Let me show you what I'm talking about. Let's go back to the last full album with Hillel Slovak on guitar. That's 1987's The Uplift Mofo Party Plan. Take a listen to the way Hillel plays. He plays riffs and solos. Not that there's anything wrong with that, but listen.

that's what we're going to call the old Chili Peppers sound. Then John Frusciante comes in with his hooky style of songwriting. His playing is more about melody. It's more sinewy, slinky, slippery. And for whatever reason, Anthony became very comfortable with John's style. Actually, more comfortable than he had been writing and singing with Hillel. He became more confident with the young 18-year-old John, the guy the rest of the band called Greeny, and he was coaching him one-on-one. Let's have a listen to one of the songs on Mother's Milk that features John. John's style isn't quite there yet. He's still in the stage where he's trying to emulate Hillel, probably the safe thing to do. And producer Michael Beinhorn convinced him to play in a more heavier way than he would have naturally. But even so, you can hear something coming.

Did you catch some of those sonic differences? Like I said, it's early in John's Chili Pepper stints. But when we get to Blood Sugar Sex Magik, this is when everything changes. First of all, the Chili Peppers switched labels, moving from EMI to Warner. Second, they switched producers, dropping Michael Beinhorn and hiring Rick Rubin. And third, they found the perfect place to record this album. In April 1991, the Chili Peppers moved into a historic mansion at 351 Laurel Canyon Boulevard that was built in 1918. It had several famous residents over the years, including the magician Harry Houdini. Maybe. There's nothing to really prove that he did live there, although he did live up the street at something known as the Houdini Estate at 2400 Laurel Canyon. And there are apparently secret tunnels that connected it and other houses. Regardless, the house had a reputation as being haunted. Shortly after construction was finished, the son of a furniture store owner pushed his boyfriend from the balcony and he died, and it said that his ghost still roams the place. Or maybe it was the gangsters who were shot dead on the staircase during a Prohibition-era raid. Rick Rubin loved the vibe of the place. It was isolated and had no working phone. So he had a Canadian company come down and turn the basement into a recording studio suitable for the Chili Peppers. Chad Smith was allegedly too freaked out by the vibes of the place, so he refused to stay there during sessions. The other three guys did. They all had bedrooms. And John loved it. He was ready to sever himself from the outside world for a couple of months. Here's a quote. See what you can make of it. "There are missiles flying through the city every day. They're aimed at everyone creative. They could be coming out of clocks, or the television, or a garbage can. And you've got to be aware of all of them all the time." Okay. And if the place was haunted, so what? John found it inspirational. "There are definitely ghosts in this house," said John, "but they are very friendly." Just in case, though, two psychics and a medium were called in to check the place out. And they left, they felt very uncomfortable. And maybe, just maybe, the ghost of that guy who went over the balcony made it into the sound of John's guitar. And now that you know that story, you're never going to be able to unhear that ghost again.

0: We've all heard the story of Blood Sugar Sex Magik, which, by the way, was released on September 24th, 1991, same day as Nirvana's Nevermind. Huge record, 6 singles, 15 million copies sold, and it turned the Chili Peppers into this massive commercial and critical success. So, yay, right? Well, not really. Remember that the title of this show is The Long Strange Trip of John Frusciante, and it wouldn't be long before things hit the ditch for the first time. Hang on.
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0: When we follow the story of the Red Hot Chili Peppers, it's sometimes hard to convey things that are happening beyond the music. And we're going to have to try to do that if we're going to understand the long, strange trip John Frusciante has had with the Red Hot Chili Peppers. Again, when he joined the band, John bonded with Anthony for a while. But because John was the partying type, and because Anthony was desperately trying to stay away from heroin, coke, and alcohol, he eventually had to put some distance between the two of them. That's when John started bonding with Flea. They would jam for hours, writing songs and then presenting them to Anthony and Chad. Just as Anthony became more melodic in his approach to singing after working with John, Flea's bass playing evolved too. He wasn't finger-picking or popping and slapping as much. He was becoming more melodic too, and that's John's influence. The tour that followed was amazing, and at one point the Chili Peppers were joined by two new bands as openers. One was called the Smashing Pumpkins, and the other was Pearl Jam. Blood Sugar Sex Magik got bigger and bigger and bigger, and John became more and more morose. He wanted to be in a cool underground band. The success was way too serious for him. He didn't want to play arenas. He wanted small clubs. I quote Anthony Kiedis. He began to lose all of the manic, happy-go-lucky, fun aspects of his personality. Even on stage, there was a much more serious energy around him. John became depressed. There was tension between him and the rest of the band, especially Anthony. Weird grudges formed. And then when Nirvana started opening some shows for the Chili's, John found a soulmate in Kurt Cobain, a guy who also wanted his band to stay cool and underground. They bonded over that, which did not help. By this time, there were plenty of freaky Frusciante stories circulating. How he'd go out to eat, but insist on bringing his guitar with him and then chain smoke between bites. He'd shaved his head on a whim. And then, for the European leg of the tour, John broke an important band rule. He brought his girlfriend with him. And when the band flew back to New York to play Saturday Night Live, Anthony was livid because he thought John sabotaged everything. The first song that night was Stone Cold Bush. And if you watch the video, it looks like Anthony gave John a kick. But it's with the second song, the performance of Under the Bridge, that was the final straw. Listen to John's guitar play. It's all woozy and weird. And then listen for him to blast his guitar and his vocals right at the very end.

Was John high? Anthony thought it was possible that he was on heroin during that Saturday Night Live gig. After the show, Anthony really got into it with John, and that only made a bad situation worse. I quote, John was experimenting the way he would have if we'd been rehearsing the tune. Well, we weren't. We were on TV in front of millions of people, and it was torture. I started singing what I thought was the key he was playing in. I felt like I was getting stabbed in the back and hung out to dry in front of all of America while this guy was off in a corner in the shadow playing some dissonant, out-of-tune experiment. After the SNL incident, the Chili's took a two-week break to head back to Europe and then on to Japan, and things only deteriorated further. John hated the interviews. He hated the photo sessions and all the meet and greets. He felt he'd been reduced to a performing monkey. On May 7th, 1992, after just four shows in Japan, John refused to go on stage at a venue called Sonic City, just minutes

before the show was supposed to start. "I want to go home right now," he said. "I quit. I've reached the stage where I cannot do justice to what I've created. I can't give you what it takes to be in this band anymore. Just tell everyone I went crazy." Which is really not far off the mark, because he did say that there were voices inside his head telling him to quit. In the end, though, John agreed to play that one final gig in Japan. Needless to say, the 15-song set was bad, and it would be the last Chili Peppers show to feature John for 6 years. The band would explain his departure as an inability to deal with mental stress. And the other guys had their own stresses to deal with as well. Anthony with his continuing sobriety struggles, and Flea, who was going through a messy divorce. An attempt was made to bring in guitarist Vander Schloss, a buddy from L.A., but there wasn't enough time to nail things down in rehearsals, so the remaining shows on the tour, including a bunch of big festival dates, were canceled, and everybody went back to Los Angeles. Well, the Chili Peppers regrouped, eventually bringing in a guy named Eric Marshall for a bit. It wasn't the same. Here's the band performing at Lollapalooza later that year.

0: After the 92 Lollapalooza tour, Jane's Addiction guitarist Dave Navarro was brought in for one album. That's a whole other story that had an unhappy ending. But back to John. He wasn't just having a tantrum. He wasn't just going through a phase. He was out. In fact, he was mad at himself for not quitting sooner. I quote from John. "It's my nature to do things that are weirder and less understood. And that was the path that I needed to take." And take that path he did. More in a moment.
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0: When John Frusciante got back to L.A. after quitting in the middle of that 1992 tour, he wasn't sure what he wanted to do. He auditioned for the Meat Puppets, the band from Phoenix, but that didn't work out. So he went home and concentrated on what he seemed to know how to do best, becoming a full-fledged junkie. He fell into a deep depression. At 23, he thought his life was over and he wouldn't be able to make music again. He would even pick up a guitar for a while. For the next 3 years, he barely left his home in Hollywood. The place fell apart because no maintenance work was done. The walls inside and out were covered with graffiti. And he did a lot of heroin. I mean, a lot. I quote John. "I was very sad, and I was always happy when I was on drugs. Therefore, I should be on drugs all the time. I was never guilty. I was always really proud to be an addict." He couldn't even be bothered to cash his royalty checks. They were mailed to Flea's place, and one day Flea found his daughter scribbling on the back of a check made out to John for $600,000. There were some appearances. There was the band P that featured Johnny Depp and Gibby Haynes from the Butthole Surfers, but nothing came of that. He preferred to focus on painting, attempting to write screenplays, and messing around with a four-track recorder making demos. That resulted in his first solo album in 1994. It's called Niandra Ladai and usually just a t-shirt. It's lo-fi, stream of consciousness stuff made with very basic gear. He says he didn't record the album on heroin, but he did record it while he was a heroin addict. But then in an interview, he said that every note was played while he was on drugs. Oh, and all the songs were recorded in just one take.

You cannot separate that album from John's heroin addiction. Here's another quote. He was using at the same time because he believed smack was the only way to make sure you stay in touch with beauty instead of letting the ugliness of the world corrupt your soul. He'd say stuff like that during interviews where he'd shoot up. He'd spend hours on the roof of his house, which was up on stilts high in the hills. Here's another quote. My outfit for going up on the roof to wage war against the ghosts. Goggles and my ski mask with every part of my body covered. No holes. Sweatpants tucked into my socks. You couldn't get into me on any level. It made sense at the time. He later learned that the term for this was cocaine psychosis, brought on by way too much coke and crack binges that would last for days. He once called Perry Farrell at 7 in the morning and asked, "How do you get the snakes out of your eyes?" When the album came out, fans were understandably confused. It sold just 15,000 copies. And then, in 1996, his house burned down. It started in the room where John did all his painting. There were a lot of paint cans and bottles of turpentine all over the place, so kind of a fire hazard. John was sleeping at the time and was knocked awake when the heat of the fire blew out the sliding doors on the room's balcony. He ran next door, got the neighbor to call the fire department, but he lost all his paintings, including two that had been painted by poet William Burroughs. Most of his guitars were fine, but when John escaped to New York after the fire, somebody came in and stole them. The only musical things that survived were all the four-track demo tapes that he'd recorded. His addictions got worse. By 1996, he weighed just 88 pounds and was described by the LA Times as a skeleton covered in skin. His arms were all scarred from where he deliberately cut himself, as well as needle marks from shooting smack and coke. He had abscesses everywhere. His teeth had rotted out, and he came down with a near-fatal blood infection. Everybody kept telling him to stop, but according to John, none of them could come up with one good reason why he should, even after he was admitted to the hospital and wound up technically dead for a few minutes. Somehow, John still found time to make music, such that it was. In 1997, he released a record called Smile from the Streets You Hold, something he admits doing just to make some drug money. He was also verbally communicating with some kind of spirit. I quote, "I was having verbal communications with the spirits while I was recording, and I started crying at the end of it. The spirits give you ideas for things, and what's important to them is what's important to me. I'm much more concerned with my fame in their world than with my fame in this one. That's why it's been difficult for me to adjust to being alive at all." John's buddy, the late River Phoenix, appears on a song called Higher Down. There's a track called For Air, where we hear John take a hit from a bong. And then there's the opening track, which is entitled Enter Dude does not sound good. I'm playing this to illustrate the depths of John's addiction. By hearing this, it'll eventually give you a better understanding of how remarkable his recovery was. It's a tough listen, but let's go ahead.

You see what I mean? That's the same guy who dazzled the world with his work on Blood Sugar Sex Magic. John knew that he could not continue as an addict. So in late 1996, after being on heroin almost constantly for 5 years, he quit cold turkey. Well, almost. No more heroin, but he still had his crack. And that continued for a couple of years. It wasn't until January 1998, when a longtime friend came for a visit, that John was convinced to get serious about rehab. At the time, he had a lethal infection growing in his mouth, and if he didn't have all his rotted teeth pulled out and replaced with implants, he would eventually go into sepsis and die. That made it worth the $75,000 it cost for the new teeth. And all those abscesses on his arms? They weren't going to go away without skin grafts either. Thankfully, the rehab worked, and word got back to the Chili Peppers, who weren't having a good time with Dave Navarro as their guitarist. He was fired in April 1997. Anthony was the first to reach out by going to a gallery event where John was displaying some of his paintings. Then Flea went by the house for a visit and broached the subject about John rejoining the band. "Nothing would make me happier," he said. It was baby steps. John didn't even own a guitar at the time, so Anthony took him to a music shop and bought him a 62 Stratocaster to get him started. Everyone assembled in the garage at Flea's house, which had been set up as a rehearsal space. John was rusty, both physically and mentally. They started jamming, then they started writing, and eventually they started recording demos. Take a listen to this. It's from demos recorded in September 1998. It may take a little time to recognize the song, but it'll come to you.

0: early demo of Californication, recorded just as John was being welcomed back into the band after 6 years of drug hell. And for the next few years, things would be great. And then, well, let's not get ahead of ourselves. Back in a moment. There is part one of the long, strange trip of the Chili Peppers guitarist John Frusciante. But we're far from done yet. Yes, he's back in the Chili Peppers by the end of the 90s, but he would leave again. And he would come back again. It's complicated, but we'll do our best to untangle everything. 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
5: From the National Newsroom of the Canadian Press, I'm John Kennedy. Heated rivalry dominated this year's Canadian Screen Awards, winning a record-setting 16 trophies, including Audience Choice, Best Drama Series, and Best Lead Performance for Hudson Williams. The BC-born actor plays Shane Hollander, a reserved hockey player in a romance with a rival. During his acceptance speech, Williams expressed a wish to share the award with his co-star.
6: If I could cut this award down the middle, I would, because if these gay, yearning little bottom eyes didn't have a big, sexy Russian to feast upon, my performance wouldn't be as good. So to the honorary Canadian Connor Story, I share this award with you. Thank you.
5: The Crave series added to 13 wins from Saturday's scripted TV gala, but Story was ineligible to claim any awards because he's American, and the show wasn't eligible for the Emmys due to being fully Canadian produced. Conservative leader Pierre Poilievre is calling for an emergency parliamentary debate on the economy after Statistics Canada reported two straight quarters of slight contraction. He says the Liberal government has shown poor economic performance and Canada is the only recession among the G7. Finance Minister François-Philippe Champagne says the economy is stable and on Friday pointed to planned investments in housing and infrastructure. A government spokesperson cited global pressures, including tariffs and geopolitical instability, as key factors affecting growth. Poilievre, however, argued that other G7 countries are facing those exact conditions without a recession. David Black teaches political theory at Royal Roads University in Greater Victoria and says Carolyn Findlay won the leadership of the Conservative Party of BC because she was an authentic champion of populism mixed with social and cultural conservatism. Black says Caroline Elliott performed populism but did not have the same credentials as the former MP and federal minister for revenue.
7: Carolyn Findlay is by far the most populist of the five leadership candidates. This party is going to, message and ultimately campaign as a populist one.
5: Findlay says her version for BC is one of fundamental change, and Black says language like that means the Conservative Party of BC will become far more ideological than previous parties like the former BC Liberals or the short-lived BC United ever were. Several organizations are urging the federal government to bring down nicotine use among Canadians over the next two decades.
8: Executive Director of Action on Smoking and Health, Les Hagen, says nicotine use has grown exponentially among Canadians aged 25 and under, which he says is a huge concern. His organization and others are seeking to bring nicotine use down to less than 5% of the population by 2045. Hagen is demanding stricter measures against vaping products, such as flavor restrictions, more health warnings on packaging, and a ban on online sales. Don Mitchell, The Canadian Press.
5: This is The Canadian Press. In sports, the Saskatoon Mamba defeated the visiting Scarborough Shooting Stars 90-88 in Canadian Elite Basketball League play today. Frank Mitchell led the Stars with 21 points and 10 rebounds as the visitors lost their first game in five outings. The Mamba improved to 2-4. Matthew Cleveland had 23 points and 7 rebounds, while Justin Harmon had 22 points and 7 assists, and the Ottawa Blackjacks defeated the Montreal Alliance 90-79 in Canadian Elite Basketball League action. Javon Freeman-Liberty had 25 points for the Alliance, while Quincy Gurrier chipped in with 17. Ben Rice had 2 extra base hits and 4 RBIs in a 13-run third inning. That was the biggest for the New York Yankees in 21 years, carrying them to a 13-8 victory over the host Athletics today. The Yankees got the first 12 batters on in the inning against ace pitcher Jacob Lopez and Michael Kelly, marking the first time they pulled that off in nearly 77 years. From the Canadian Press, I'm John Kennedy.

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1: I mean, Romeo avoiding the sun is never a bad thing. Yes, welcome to the final hour of the Alex Pearson Show on a Friday afternoon. Look, I could, honestly, I got to work today and Martha's like, oh, should we talk about Kenneth Law? I'm like, I don't want to talk about this guy. The news is covering it. Did we read that they're going to drop the charges once sentencing has happened or something like that or something like that? It's very odd. But God, I hope the sentencing is something that families are hoping for because we always see in these sort of situations that it's not enough for what has happened. So we're going to watch this space. What else is going on news? It's a Friday afternoon. It is the most boring news day ever. But I can tell you that there is a dude in Edmonton by the name of Spencer. And we've tried to get Spencer on the show. He's got a website. And from what I understand, now, how many billboards does he have? Is it one billboard? There's eight billboards? All right, so if you've got friends in Edmonton, you'll probably see one of this guy's billboards around. His website is marryspencer.ca. What do you think he's doing? He's looking for a wife. Now, this isn't Tinder or what are the dating apps these days? Can someone help me out? You two are much younger than I am. What are the dating? I know the other ones, but we're not going to talk about those on the radio.
2: Which ones?
1: Yeah, the other ones. All right, so what do we got? The Tinder, we got the Bumble, we've got the Plenty of Fish. What else have we
2: Hinge.
1: Got?
2: Hinge.
1: We got the Hinge.
2: I don't know any other.
1: Is that it?
3: Yeah, that's more or less it.
1: Okay, they're all the dating apps. All right. So he's gone. I guess he's just gone, all right, these apps aren't working for me. So he's built this website. And I think, look, this is fascinating. And I was thinking, what could possibly is he being real here? Because there's a submission form. It's quite something. And the website's quite it's like a whole dating profile. It's like his CV of what type of person he is. Do we all need these? Do you think every single human needs one of these? Like, let me go through. It's interesting that he says, here's some entry forms here. First name, age, personal message, contact information, phone number or email. And look, I guess you don't have to give these things if you don't want to. And then it gives you space to upload 4 photos. I think this is kind of sweet. Now, here's why I say he's probably genuine. Is because, and look, this is just me. This is just me. Taking culture and putting a blanket statement on it. Are you ready? No, it's nothing offensive. I've been working in the music industry in and around music and radio stations for 30 plus years. The coolest people I've ever met are bangers. And when I say bangers, people who love heavy metal. Now, I don't know whether you guys have ever been to a metal show, but it's also one of the kindest shows you'll ever go to. Everyone's there to have a good time. It's very sweet. Because many people just go, oh, these guys are headbangers. They look a certain way, so some people might be frightened, but why would you be frightened by somebody's looks? So every single banger I've ever met has been a genuinely awesome person. And this guy's he's a metal fan. So I don't think it says specifically you have to be from Edmonton to apply to date this guy. But I mean, if you're lost in love and you're like, you're looking for a guy who's like 40, he's got a solid job. He says he's emotionally mature. That's important. Dudes need therapy. Not a lot of dudes go to therapy. Actually, that'd be one of the questions. Like, are you in therapy? Are you speaking to someone? It's good for you. He says, marriage is very important to me. I'm not looking for something temporary. I want to build a life with someone and share the years ahead together. Turning 40 made me realize that if something matters, it's worth being intentional about it. If this helps me meet the right person, then putting myself out there like this will have been completely worth it. He's got a picture of himself there. He went to Bajeria show. I don't know whether you're fans of the metal band Bajeria or Cattle Decapitation. Yes, that's the name of a band. This was just back on April. He took this photo. He's done a couple of interviews on this as well. All right, so let's go see. And do you want to see if he's worthy of dating? You're going to see if he's worthy for dating. All right? He's 40 years old, works in the oil fields and construction industries. Believes in working hard and planning for the future. Currently working towards a Class 3 license. He's empathetic, kind-hearted. He does not smoke, drink, or use drugs of any kind. He values honesty, loyalty, and building a life with someone serious. He likes to travel. His creative outlets include photography and film and supporting the people he cares about. Mm. All right, that's a good one. He says he has English, Scottish, Ukrainian heritage. He's traveled and lived in Europe for a time. He likes concerts and movies. All right, so who does he want to meet? Do you want to see the checklist of who he's hoping to meet?
2: Yes.
1: This is the most important thing. It's great to learn about him, and I'm not gonna poo-poo this guy. I'm not gonna, take shots at him because I think it's very brave at any point in your life to put yourself out there for other people, no matter what you do, whether you're dancing in front of people, singing in front of people, or looking for someone to maybe marry, like someone that could be a girlfriend. Like, it's such a brave thing to do because a lot of us live and suffer with crazy anxiety and shyness when it comes to being vulnerable in front of other people. Like, it's really tough for a lot of us. So when a guy goes, oh, man, I'm not meeting anyone I really want to hang out with on the apps, maybe I come up with a website. So he's put some thought into it. He says, here's who I want to meet. I ideally want to meet someone 35 to 45 years old. But the right connection matters more than a number. Looking for a genuine long-term relationship. And he's got a hashtag on this one. Child-free and comfortable remaining that way. Now, that may be a deal breaker for many people. He says he's kind. He's looking for someone who's kind, emotionally mature, and open-minded. Now, it says here that, the person he wants to meet should possibly live in the Edmonton area. But I would imagine, like love doesn't have borders, babes.
2: I think it's harder to reach outside Edmonton right
1: he
2: now.
1: He could find, and I don't know what dating's like. Okay, I do. I don't know what straight dating is like in Toronto.
2: I hear it's bad.
1: But I wonder if you've got any thoughts on this guy putting himself out there. Like, it's a big step because you're basically saying, here's who I am. You can find, like, we know his full name. We know his full name and we know he lives in Edmonton. Like, he's easy to find. So, he's not been shy about who he is. And I'm just wondering, would you actually do that? So for those of you, and I wonder, out of our radio audience, across Southern Ontario, what's dating like these days? How is dating? What was the last good date you went on? What was the last bad? I had a bad date a couple of weeks ago, man. It was so bad. 45 minutes. Like, what did I say? What did I say? What did I do? Yeah. All right. So on the phone on this one, please, if you want to be part of the show this afternoon, 416-870-6400 or 1-888-225-TALK. I want to know how dating is. Tell me everything. I want to know, is it bad? Is it good? People who complain about it in the media, terrible at dating? We're going to get no phone calls. I just see it. Yeah, how's dating life? I need to know, please. 1-888-225-TALK. More of the Alex Pearson Show next.
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2: All right, welcome back. Talking about this 40-year-old dude in Edmonton. He is single and looking to get married. You get a girlfriend or boyfriend first, and then you sort of work on that, and then maybe marriage happens. But he's like, no, I'm good to go, ready to go, ready to lock it down. So he's 40. His name's Spencer. He has set up an entire website for himself. I don't know whether he's on the apps or anything, but this website is basically who he is, what he's looking for. And honestly, I'm going to say 10 points to the guy, because it's so brave to go, you know what, I'm looking for the love of my life. I don't want to be lonely. I'm sure he's got probably plenty of friends and everything, but still. Having that one person, especially if you're a lover, and look, some of y'all are quite happy to spend your time alone, and that's great. But some people just love that company, and I get it. Spencer's one of those guys, so he's looking for someone to marry him. MarrySpencer.ca is the website. Martha said something to me, which I think is interesting, especially in 2026. Go on, tell him what you said.
3: I don't think I would give a second date to a guy who makes me pay for the first date.
2: Not even splitting the bill?
3: No, not splitting.
2: Hang on, first date, he has to pay it, or that's the end?
3: That's the end, because if the date was actually good enough, you would have paid. I wouldn't have to even think about it.
2: All right, let's unpack that for a second. That is a hell of a deal breaker. Oh my goodness. The first date? If he doesn't pay for the first date, it's done?
3: No doubt. Like, unless you got robbed on your way. Oh, you don't have your goodness. You got robbed, you don't have your phone.
2: Okay.
3: And there's just nothing that I'm like, oh, 100%, I'll come in there.
2: I'm of the opinion, and always have been, by the way, that the first date should always be just split the bill. First date only, though, not the second date.
4: 100% I agree with that.
2: Now, here's the thing, is I've been on dates where I didn't see anything romantic with that person, but I have become friends with them. So we still split our bills. Or occasionally I'll pay for dinner. But yeah, I think on the first date you split. You're like, he has to pay, no second date. Has that ever happened?
3: If you reach out to me,
2: yeah.
3: you want to get to know me.
2: All right, the guy you're dating now, how long you been together? Like 3 years?
3: 4 years.
2: 4 years.
3: Yeah.
2: How'd you meet him?
3: We're going to the same school.
2: You went to the same school?
3: Yes.
2: All right, first date, did he pay?
3: 100%. And many, many, many dates afterwards. Until I was
2: How much was the first date?
3: I don't know, because I didn't pay, but I know it was good.
2: Was it under $100, do you think?
3: No.
2: Oh, he took you for dinner?
3: Dinner.
2: Oh.
3: Plenty of dinner.
2: First date. How many dates did he pay for before y'all decided, hey, let's just be, you know, boyfriend-girlfriend here?
3: I don't remember paying for anything in our first year.
2: Okay.
3: But
2: hang on, nothing in the first year?
3: I don't remember. Maybe I don't know if I ordered Uber.
2: Okay.
3: That.
2: How long into the dating did you make it official though? Like, hey, we're dating. Hey, we're boyfriend girlfriend.
3: I would say after the first date.
2: Wow, that's quick.
3: I mean, how much do you need to? Longer?
2: I need like a month to figure that out.
3: A month?
2: Yeah, is that reasonable? Is that unreasonable?
3: No, I feel like there's a mistake. There is time.
2: What is the mistake?
3: When they're pursuing you before you think about actually going on a date with them.
2: Oh yeah.
3: And then you go on a date with them and you get to now like see how you feel there.
2: Yeah.
3: And I feel like it shouldn't take so long for someone to ask like.
2: Hang on. So what happens? So after the first date, he texts you, he's like, "Hey, do you want to be my girlfriend?"
3: Yes, obviously.
2: What?
3: Texting and talking.
2: What?
3: But I feel like that was a thing
2: straight
3: even,
2: away. Like, do you want to be?
3: That was a thing before we even went on the date. That's why I was like, okay, maybe I should.
2: Wow. Sorry, I'm just reacting in real time. This is the strangest thing I've ever heard. I love this though. Like this kid, I'm glad you're telling me this.
3: I feel like there's cultural differences maybe, but
2: oh, maybe, yeah, sure.
3: It's almost like where I come from.
2: Yeah.
3: If you want me, like you're pursuing me. You have to have like very clear intentions, right? So you're not just saying that, oh my God, I'd just like to get to know you.
2: I'm in Aries. I like clear intentions as well, but I ain't expecting you to pay for my dinner.
3: Okay, but that's like even, let me go into this.
2: Yeah, so, we're in it.
3: Okay.
2: We're waist deep at this point.
3: It's more like before I even think of probably going on a date with you,
2: yeah,
3: you must have like made your intentions like so clear. Like, obviously, we're having some conversations.
2: Yeah.
3: You've made your intentions very clear. Then I'm like, okay, you know what? Let me actually spend like real time with you, like in person. Yeah. And then after that, then I'm like, I have a very clear picture. And then I'm like, okay.
2: When you have these discussions before you go on the first date, do you make it very clear during those discussions that the first date must be purchased by them? 100%.
3: The thing is, the men that approach me, I mean, I don't even have to have that conversation.
2: Right, but here's my point. Just say you have a conversation, you have this big in-depth conversation about what you want in life, who you want to date, blah, blah, blah. You decide to go for a date and you're like, this guy's it. This guy's the one. Oh my goodness. Like, put a ring on it. If you love it, put a ring on it, Beyonce said. Like, all of that. And then you go on the first date and he's like, can we split the bill? He's done?
3: The end.
2: Wow!
3: But at the same time, I have to say, it has never happened to me that somebody expects me to pay. It's more like I reach a point when I'm like, both make money, I want to actually contribute, right? Like, I'm like, I want to do this. But it's not like an expectation that, oh, Martha, I expect you to pay.
2: On the text here, 416-870-6400, whoever planned the date pays. Okay, that's fair. Like, when I invite friends out for dinner, I'll pay for dinner.
3: Now, that is 100% a point. If I invite you out, I have intentions of paying for it.
2: Okay. That's good advice. Whoever planned the date pays. Look, if it's a coffee date, get your own coffee. I'm terrible. I'm kidding. Do you want me to tell the story?
3: It's
2: so bad. It's so bad. I'm embarrassed by it. So me and my husband broke up about 7 months ago. We were married for 3 years, together for 6. We're still friends. He's an awesome human. Good people, really good people. Made me feel better about myself as a human, which is honestly what you kind of want out of a relationship. So I went on this date, and I'm not even going to tell you what his name is. So this person decides to meet me. I'm in Toronto. So he's like, meet me at this coffee shop on Church Street that he knew. I knew it as well. So I go there. He's already there. So I order an iced latte. He's already sitting down. And while I'm sitting there sort of just trying to get the conversation started, he's just been really shy and not really talking back to me. So I suggest we just go for a bit of a stroll. So we walked around Church Street, around that sort of area a bit, and we find this little pocket just off Yonge. And there was a Palestinian a protest coming by at the same time, so that was pretty noisy. We were talking about that a bit. And I was kind of asking questions about their life and, you know what they were doing and what their university degree is and what that allows them to do. And, because I'm generally interested. And at the 45-minute mark, no one of like, this is what happens. He adjusts the bag on his shoulder, looks me dead in the eye and goes, there's no connection here. Have a great day. Gets up and walks away. And it's just like, what did I say? I must have said something. I must have said something so bad that he just went, nope. Nah. It's honestly the most, I cannot believe I'm telling you this story on the radio right now. I was embarrassed. I'm just sitting there going, did that just happen? I went and got Jollibee after that. And then everything was fine. Honestly, if you haven't had the Jollibee spaghetti, like you got to get some of that. that's what happened to me. Strange, right? Tommy's in Hamilton. Tommy, welcome to the show.
5: Thank you very much. Love your show. My take on it is, and it's always been like that, maybe because I was taught by my dad, first date, 10th date, 20th date, I pay. I was taught to be a gentleman, and that's just the way I feel.
2: Okay.
5: Very strongly about it.
2: Yeah, no, absolutely. Are you still married? You got a partner or?
5: No, I'm divorced, but I've been seeing somebody for a long time. And when I go out with my buddies, say there's 4 of us, We split it in 4. But when I'm with my woman, I like to pay. She's offered many times, and I don't feel comfortable. I don't know. Maybe that's strange, but that's just the way
2: I am. Now, it's worth noting that not everybody has means to do these sort of things, right? Like, right? How do you sort of navigate that sort of thing if you can't be someone that just is paying for dates all the time?
5: Yeah, well, I'm lucky. I make a pretty good salary. So if I wasn't comfortable, I agree with you. I wouldn't be able to do it.
2: Yeah.
5: Right?
2: Yeah.
5: So maybe it's my dad in the back of my head saying, be a gentleman. But
2: true.
5: Anyway, that's my take.
2: Hey, Tommy, appreciate the call. Tommy, in Hamilton this afternoon. Have we learned anything here? What we've learned is Martha expects you to pay. That's what we've learned. And Tommy says a gentleman always pays. Me and Joey Jeter are on the side of the first date, split the bill. I can only speak for the gay dating world, but I think you would find some women in the straight dating world say, I don't need you to pay for me. We'll split the bill. Thank you. In fact, I've got a friend who would absolutely say split the bill.
4: That's my woman. Oh my God, I'm saying this. But yeah, that
2: is your girlfriend? Is that split the bill?
4: Yes, I mean, and it's not split the bill. Yeah. It's like the initial time, yes, we split the bill for the couple times.
2: Yeah.
4: I've been dating her for almost 7 years now.
2: Yeah.
4: And after that, it doesn't matter who pays. I mean, whoever pays, I mean, sometimes she pays, sometimes I pay, and we don't even keep a track of it. And it's not that I have to pay being a guy.
2: Your money is my money and my money is my own.
4: See, that's the thing that's not working, but still.
2: I'm kidding. All right, we've learned something. Thank you. All right, when we come back, I want to talk about horror films and how amazing people under 30 are right now at making horror films. And the internet is the internet is jealous. Let's say that. More of the Alex Pearson Show next.
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14: It is what it is. It's sad, but it's not my fault. What can I do? I'd rather not think about it.
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0: in for Alex Pearson.
1: Wow, who knew that talking about dating in 2026 would actually be a hot topic? Hey, the prime minister's failing or dating in 2026? Both are going to get the phones going. You know that. Welcome back. It is Drex covering for the Alex Pearson Show until 3 o'clock this afternoon. We're talking about this guy in Edmonton, Spencer, 40-year-old guy, didn't have any luck on the dating apps, decided to set up his own website. Basically, his CV of who he is, what he's all about, what he's looking for. He seems like a pretty sweet guy. And it's just a really interesting way to put yourself out there to meet new people. But it has now devolved into a conversation about who should be paying for what when. It all depends on how much is in my checking account, really. All right, Joyjeet has an interesting question he wants to throw into the mix here. I got some more calls I want to get to. Joyjeet, what do you got?
2: I mean, me and Martha were having a conversation off air about this. Does it matter, like, the boy has to approach you, not for the date, but just to approach you all for right, the first time?
1: We're just talking about straight dating for this example?
2: Yes. Is it like a woman never approaches if she likes a man?
1: Yeah.
2: Or?
1: Anyone can approach anyone to date
2: exactly.
1: someone.
2: Exactly. Thank you for that.
1: Yeah, yeah. If a woman likes a man enough and she wants to approach him, then she should.
3: Just so we're clear, when I was talking to him off air, he asked me if I approached a guy, and I was like, never, and I will never do that.
1: Like, I don't think I'd go up to somebody on the street and go, hey, you're hot. Like, I don't think I'd do that. Mind you, sometimes you make eye contact with someone, right? You know when you make eye contact with someone? Like when you're single, you make eye contact with someone, you're like, is that a thing? Is there something here? I don't know. Maybe I'm just in the wrong parts of town.
2: No, I totally agree to that. But I mean, again, the conversation was as simple that would you or would you not?
1: Yeah, in my world, eye contact's everything, right? Matters, especially in bars.
2: Okay.
1: You know what I'm saying?
2: I won't remember that.
1: Eye contact's important. All right, Jackson in Burlington. Let's get Jackson. Jackson, welcome to the Alex Pearson Show.
4: How's it going?
1: Good, friend. You got a take on this. What do you got?
4: Yeah. Okay. So I got back into the dating scene a little bit before COVID and during COVID. And I think it's all matters. I'm a Zennial, by the way. So, you know, I'm an older guy in my 40s. It all matters on your intentions. And yeah, you test the personality of your partner on that first date.
1: Yeah.
4: My intention is to pay all the time, but if they say no, I'll pay for what I ate or what I drank.
1: Yeah.
4: I will let them do it because you're looking for a partner at that age, right? So if you're wanting to build something, you don't want another dependent.
1: Yeah.
4: You want somebody who's going to build with you.
1: Yeah, because
4: they're going to pay.
1: There is a slight chance, and I think this is fair to say, I think there is a slight chance that if you offer to pay for somebody, that person may actually get offended by it. There are some people like that don't want someone to pay for them, right?
4: Yeah, exactly.
1: Yeah. Hey, exactly. Jackson, I appreciate the call. Thanks so much for listening.
4: No problem.
1: Justin is in Mississauga. Justin, hi.
5: Yeah, hi. How's it going?
1: Good, friend. Are you in the dating scene or what?
5: I'm not in the dating scene anymore. I've been married for about 5 years now. But I feel like the dating scene has changed quite dramatically. I've got some friends that are still single, even compared to when I was dating. I do believe when a man is pursuing a woman or whatever the case is, somebody's pursuing somebody. I do believe if you're trying to woo the other person. Now, I'm not an old guy, I'm 33. But I do believe if you're trying to pursue somebody, you should pay at least the first couple of dates, at least to see how their personality is.
1: Okay. All right.
5: Once you start seeing if it's going to work, this and that, and then you can have a conversation. You know, because if you're taken on dates, I know with me and my now wife, but when we were dating, I would pay pretty much every time.
1: Did she ever stop you at any stage and go, hey, listen, let me pay for this one?
5: She would, but I'd say,

0: No, I got it. No problem. I got it.
1: I do that as a psych, though. I do that as a psych. I don't want to pay for it. I don't want to pay for it. I want you to pay for it, but I'm going to tell you I'm going to pay for it.
0: I don't know if that was kind of the gimmick, but nowadays, okay, what I'm finding with some of my friends that are dating, okay, some of them are younger girls that they're, my friends are my age, so again, 33, but they're dating, you know, their age or younger. And I'm finding with the younger girls, they might only work part-time or they're in and out of jobs, and they're expecting the guys to pay. Now, I'm very old school. I started working at 13 years old, didn't stop. I would work 2-3 jobs, you know, so I'm very old school, and the old school way is, you know, you're pursuing somebody, so you pay.
1: All right, Justin, I appreciate the call, man. Thanks. There you go. Justin on the line there. Let's say hi to Ryan in Grimsby. Ryan, you've got some thoughts on this. This is great. Everyone's got thoughts on this. I will note, though, we haven't heard from any women. Ryan, how are you, sir?
2: Yes, I identify as a male. I'm doing well, so sorry. I can't buck that trend.
1: Yeah, I just need two women to call in and go, yeah, I don't need men to pay for me all the time. All right, so what are your thoughts on this?
2: Well, I think the reality is, like, I mean, I'm a traditionalist, so, I've been married for 16 years, so I'm not in the dating game, but I can assure you that this all began traditionally when, you know, back in the 30s, 40s, men were the ones, they were the breadwinners. They were going out and making money for the family while the women were the stay-at-home mothers. And that was the setup. That's how it went. And so kind of, you know, over the next few, you know, from the 50s, 60s, 70s, 80s, it was still assumed that the man was typically the breadwinner. And so it's customary for the man to pay for the woman, you know, and usually the man would pursue that the woman would go on a date. So, you know, that's just acceptable. But nowadays, of course, women are very much involved in the workforce. They have been for a while. They can do the job just as well as men. And so I understand when women want to be empowered, you know, not only with in the working world, but you know, for their careers, but also on the side that, you know what, I'll take care of my part of the bill when we go out on a date, or I'll even pay for you, sir. You know, I think we have to change. I'm a traditionalist, but I see the way it's gone, and so I totally get why nowadays more women would say, no, you know what, it's okay, I'll pay my way, I'm good with that.
1: What was it like when you were dating your wife?
2: When I was dating, we were dating in 2006, right? That's only 20 years ago.
1: But point while you were dating, did you just say, hey, listen, let me get this one?
2: Oh, 100%. Like I said, I'm a traditionalist, right? So I always wanted, it was just something I wanted to do. I wanted to pay for my date.
1: Yeah.
2: You know, I took her out. She kicked my butt at bowling for our very first date. I didn't like that because I was a bit competitive, but I paid for it. And I felt pleasure in doing that. It was
1: actually, you know what? You've just delved into something there. You probably haven't even realized it may be your kink. that you like to pay for things and she kicks your ass. I think that, and you said you get immense pleasure from that. So, geez, I think I got your weekend planned for you.
2: I appreciate it. Amen. Man, you don't have my last name.
1: No worries. Thanks, brother. All right, there. I had to. Ryan, thank you. Angela's in Newmarket. Angela, hi, thank you. Finally, a woman's opinion on this.
3: I hear all these guys speaking, and generally I agree with them all. If a guy asks me out, and I am dating now, it's nice if he does pay because he did ask me out. But then after that, subsequent dates, I always offer, you know, and then I say, well, let's just take turns now.
1: Have you ever gone on a date where a man wanted to split the bill on the first date?
3: No, never.
1: Okay.
3: Never.
1: Yeah.
3: So I guess I've gone out with nice gentlemen.
1: Right. Yeah, there you go. How is dating in 2020? When was the last time you went on a date? Do you remember?
3: Of course. Of course I do.
1: I don't know. I'm not judging. I'm just... I'm asking questions here.
3: Yeah, a few weeks ago. It was
1: okay.
3: Nice.
1: All right.
3: No chemistry, but it was fine.
1: All right. Yeah. There was no chemistry, but it was fine. But how long were you together for? A couple of hours, hung out, had some dinner, maybe a couple of cocktails?
3: Yeah.
1: What'd you do?
3: Yeah, we went usually I like lunch. I don't want to do dinner because that's a big time commitment.
1: Yeah, it's so true. And lunch is good. It's like well. I got stuff lunch. On at 3. There's an easy out. All right, so what do you do? Like when you first get there, you most of us know within the first 10 minutes whether we vibe with someone or not, don't we?
3: Yes, but you know what? I'm older now, so I feel like people are nervous on the first date, right? So I always, you know, you should always give a second date chance, I think.
1: Okay. And what sort of age group do you like to date?
3: I'm over 60, so.
1: No. I'm asking what type of men do you like to date? Like what age?
3: Sorry, what age?
1: Yeah, like what's your youngest you'd go is like, is it 45, 50? You're like older men.
3: They have to be the same age as me.
1: same age? Or hang on, why are you laughing? There are plenty of women your age that like younger guys.
3: No, I'm not a cougar. I don't want to be one of those people. Okay, I got to go. Sorry. Oh. Just thought I'd put my two cents in.
1: I love it. Thank you so much for the call.
3: I love you.
1: Thank you for calling. How nice is Angela from Newmarket? This has been so much fun to talk about. This is so good. Have you got some more thoughts on dating?
4: Oh, honestly, I have so many thoughts.
1: All right, keep them there. We're going to pay some bills here. We're going to come back. More of the Alex Pearson Show coming up next. Stay there.
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0: mean.
1: Yeah, but I've seen those as well. I've seen the guy goes to dinner with the woman and she orders like six things.
0: Yeah,
1: and then he takes one thing. I saw another guy confessing. He's like, he had a terrible date with this woman who ordered like five things, and they start picking at his food. And then on the way out, there was one thing she didn't eat that she had ordered, the pasta. And he's like, great, I'll have something to eat tomorrow. And she got mad at him for taking it. That's my pasta, she said.
0: All right. We didn't discuss this. If there's a first date and you say he has to pay for the first date, right?
2: Yes.
0: If there's a first date, if there's leftovers, I take the leftovers. If I'm paying, I take the leftovers.
2: Both our meals or
0: yes,
2: even my
0: both,
2: food?
0: Both. I'm paying for it. It's my food.
2: Okay. If you think like that,
0: no second date for you.
2: You'll date the people who think like that. But I genuinely think my food is my food, even if you pay for it. And if you think that, oh my God, because I pay for it, it's now, that's the wrong.
0: We're never going to be able to date. Sorry. It's not going to work out for us. I don't see a connection here.
1: That's the only reason?
0: Yeah.
2: No connection.
0: Yeah, probably, you're of the wrong gender as well. Ben Mulroney Show. All that and more coming up after 3 o'clock this afternoon.
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2: From the National Newsroom of the Canadian Press, I'm Karen Rebo. Conservative leader Pierre Poilievre is calling for an emergency debate in Parliament on the economy. His call comes after economic data Friday showed Canada's economy contracted slightly for a second straight quarter, a benchmark that meets some definitions of a technical recession. But some economists say the declines are marginal and the recession talk was premature. In an open letter to Prime Minister Mark Carney Sunday, Poilievre says a debate would give Carney a chance to share his plans for a turnaround. A spokesman for Finance Minister François-Philippe Champagne says Canada is experiencing the impacts of geopolitical events and U.S. tariffs in real time. The Conservative Party of B.C. has a new leader in Carrie Lynn Findlay. David Black, who teaches political theory at Royal Roads University in Greater Victoria, says Findlay won because she was the authentic champion of populism within the broader Conservative movement. Findlay beat Caroline Elliott by 2 percentage points on the fourth and final ballot, and Black says Findlay will have to do some work to unify the party.
3: This is a party that is divided between kind of the moderate center-right and kind of the populist cultural and social conservatives. And that division was really given sharp definition by the fact that Elliott finished at 49 and Findlay at 51.
2: Black says Findlay's acceptance speech touched on familiar right-of-center themes such as public safety. Rescue divers in Laos are looking at a possible way to extract those two remaining trapped miners, including other potential entry points. The five miners, meanwhile, that made it out of the cave on the weekend are helping. ABC reporter Britt Clinette explains how.
4: The five rescued miners are now in the hospital. The first miner made it out Friday before crews were able to fully drain the tunnels. Rescuers then drained more water from the cave, allowing four more miners to crawl out on their own. Officials say they're doing well and providing key details on the cave system, leading to new information on where the remaining two are possibly located.
2: And TV's heated rivalry scored a record-setting 16 wins at the Canadian Screen Awards in recent days, including three at Sunday night's live broadcast. Crave's steamy hockey series won Best Drama Series, Audience Choice, and Best Lead Performer for Hudson Williams. The BC-born actor plays Shane Hollander, the reserved hockey star who gets caught up in a whirlwind romance with another closeted rival, with whom he wished he could share the trophy.
5: If I could cut this award down the middle, I would, because if these gay yearning little bottom eyes didn't have a big sexy Russian to feast upon, my performance wouldn't be as good. So to the honorary Canadian Connor Story, I share this award with you.
2: The Arctic sitcom North of North won Best Comedy, and its star Anna Lamb won Best Lead Performance in a Comedy among the show's nine wins. And the top film award went to the time-traveling Toronto comedy Nirvana, the band, the show, the movie. This is the Canadian Press. In sports, the Kitchener Rangers of the Ontario Hockey League have won their third ever Memorial Cup. Sam O'Reilly had a goal and three assists, and Kitchener defeated the WHL's Everett Silvertips 6-2 to win the Canadian Hockey Championship final in Kelowna, BC. The OHL champs didn't lose a game in that tournament. Canada's medal drought at the World Men's Hockey Championship continues. Noah Steen's overtime goal earned Norway a 3-2 upset win over Canada in Sunday's bronze medal game in Switzerland. Canada came away empty-handed for a third straight year since winning gold in 2023. The Toronto Blue Jays have Monday off. They'll travel to Atlanta to take on the Braves in a three-game set that begins Tuesday night. The Jays had to settle for a split in their four-game series with Baltimore after the Orioles beat the Blue Jays Saturday and again 9-5 on Sunday. From the Canadian Press, I'm Karen Rebo.
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7: Hello and welcome in to the Friday afternoon last show. What's the last show, you ask? It's a program that airs weeknights, 7 p.m. in Toronto, 9 p.m. in London, on the station you're listening to right now. And it sounds a lot like what you're about to hear. I'm the program's host, David Cooper. Alex Pearson is away. Let's talk the next 60 minutes. Here's what's coming up this afternoon. Remember when Neighborhood Watch was just a retired person peeking through their blinds? Now it's AI, doorbell cameras, and apps judging your every move on the street. In 10 minutes' time, we'll cover the death of Neighborhood Watch. Your neighbor might not know your name, but an algorithm probably does. Then after that, a Pennsylvania jail is paying incarcerated people cash. Is this rewarding bad behavior or making the jail safer, calmer, and less violent? Halfway through the hour, a criminologist is going to explain why this experiment is getting so much attention. All right, those are some of the topics for the next hour. There will be more. You will learn more. But for now, let's dive in. If there's a data center coming to your neighborhood, that might be a good thing. Could create jobs, could create, I don't know, economic stuff if a tech company runs it. But what if all the electricity those data center uses? And also, what about all the heat they generate? That's what we're going to discuss here and more. It is time for Technology Time. Carmi Levy is right next to me over the internet. Welcome to the show, Carmi.
8: Hello, David. Good to see you. Are you next to me? I can't quite tell, but yeah, I see you.
7: There's this kerfuffle in Utah where, what's his name from Shark Tank? I'm so glad I don't remember his name. Kevin O'Leary.
8: Yes.
7: Has been trying to get a huge data center built in Utah, and local residents are really upset, talking about the impacts on the environment and talking about the use of water and talking about needless amounts of electricity. But one thing we don't hear is just the heat that these data centers produce.
8: Yeah, they are incredibly heat intensive. Imagine stuffing a giant building with thousands upon thousands of high powered computer servers and then connecting them to the internet, and then millions of people will be just hammering on them all day, every day with requests, right? ChatGPT requests, search requests, whatever it is. And so they're working super hard, using a lot of energy and also, you know, generating a lot of heat in the process. Cooling a data center is a massive challenge that results in a lot of heat being shared with the immediate neighborhood. Research from the Journal of Engineering for Sustainable Buildings and Cities. Yes, I read them all.
7: Nerd.
8: Looked at a couple of data centers in Mesa, Arizona, and concluded that within about 500 meters of radius around them, the downstream temperatures are 2 degrees Celsius, or about 4 to 5 degrees Fahrenheit, higher than they are upstream, which essentially means these things are blowing off a lot of heat, and they have a significant impact on the microclimate in the immediate area where they are. So if you're a neighbor of a data center, you're feeling the heat.
7: Who needs the greenhouse gas effect when you've got the ChatGPT data house gas effect?
8: Yeah,
7: it's wild how much. And think about it. This one data center, they pull what, tens of megawatts of power? That's not efficiently used. These chips heat up and they need to be cooled, and they exhaust out heat as the air conditioning systems pump in cool air. They're not efficient when it comes to that electricity use. So much of it gets burnt off as heat.
8: Yeah. And then, of course, you know, if you happen to be the unlucky sucker who lives in that neighborhood where that data center was plunked down, you now have to live with A, now it's hotter. B, because it's using so much energy, it can often drive up electricity prices in the immediate area. There are a lot of neighborhoods that say that their electricity prices have gone through the roof since data centers were either installed or expanded. And also water. It takes a lot of water to cool a data center. That can have a significant impact on the water systems in surrounding neighborhoods. And so,
7: yeah, because you take in the clean water, even if you don't pollute it, which you might, but even if you don't pollute it, you spit out the water hot. And now you put hot water into the water table and the systems and such.
8: That's right. And even though, yeah, you're right, data centers don't directly pollute the water, but indirectly they do. So yeah, they contribute to significant heating of that water, which can be problematic when it gets reintroduced into the water table. They also, in many cases, they take so much water from the area that can cause also forms of pollution, which can be problematic in all sorts of ways. And so you name it, there are communities across Canada. In Vancouver, there are a couple of data centers that are the subject of a major protest in downtown Vancouver. There are also in Saskatchewan, there's been a huge sustained protest against a proposed facility. And we're going to see that more and more as data center build out continues to accelerate. We know the tech industry is building these things like there's no tomorrow. And at some point, they have to be built next to populated areas. They don't make very good neighbors.
7: And we see examples of it here where I live in the U.S. too, where like communities rally, they talk to their city councilors, they talk to their local governments. And yes, many of these will get built. But in some cases, if a community rallies and says, hey, we don't want like our temperature to rise, we don't want our water to be unavailable or polluted or heated, we don't want our electricity prices to go up, we don't want this data center here, you can make change. And so if this is happening in a community near you, like speak up, talk to your politicians. This kind of local stuff, I feel like, is one of the few places where you can actually make a difference in politics.
8: Yeah, and we are going to see data centers become flashpoints in communities across North America and beyond. And you're absolutely right. Either you lie down and accept it and live with the consequences, or you do something about it and push back, because they will be sold to communities as, oh, they're benign. They're very quiet. There's really no problem. Your electricity rates won't go up. Reality says otherwise. And historically, these have been terrible for the quality of life in the areas that surround them.
7: I was at the pharmacy the other day just picking up my meds, and there was like a screen on the checkout thing saying like, do you consent to have all your data shared with every pharmacy of the same, you know, chain? Mm-hmm. Where you live in Ontario, it'd be like Shoppers Drug Mart. Where I live, it was Walgreens. And there was a yes button and there was a talk to an associate button. Okay. And I was like, I guess what do I care if another drugstore has my data, but I was just like annoyed by the whole thing. And I was like, at that point I'm like, well, I'm going to opt out if they don't give me the option. So I'm like, can I opt out? And they're like, well, no, blah, blah, blah. And I'm like, are you telling me I can't get my medication if I don't opt out? And then the manager comes and she like overrides it. Finally, I can opt out. This is called a dark pattern. Basically, any pattern in computing or tech or user interfaces where you don't want a user to do something, and so you like tuck it away in the shadowy corners of your app. And this is exactly what can happen with privacy sharing stuff. Like if you sign up for a credit card, yes, you can say, don't send all my stuff to other credit card companies to send me offers. But it's like buried in the bottom of your settings, or it's like a little tiny checkbox at the bottom of a huge legal thing that you're probably not going to read. Yeah. Does this happen often?
8: All the time. I went to pick up a sub sandwich at a restaurant that shall remain nameless. And of course, there's an option to give tips. And so, of course, if you don't want to tip, because why should I be tipping if I had to drive to the Subway store? In order to get the zero option, you have to dig six layers deep and you have to stick with it while this guy is staring at you.
7: So we've learned today that Carmi's a bad tipper and that the restaurant is Subway because he said it. But go on.
8: I'm a terrible tipper. I eat terribly, but hey, whatever. And so they're burying those options and making it very difficult using, they call it manipulative design patterns or dark patterns to make it difficult to opt out, to select the no option, which is bad enough when you don't want to tip, when you don't want to avoid a tip. It's even worse when you want to avoid sharing data every single time you're engaged in a purchase or engaged in some kind of transaction, which means we're constantly agreeing to share because we can't be bothered. They're making it difficult for us to opt out.
7: And these huge data broker companies, like they buy your data from Facebook and TikTok and the credit card app that you use to buy your online purchase, whatever. You can opt out in most cases. I mean, I hope you can, but the ability to opt out is increasingly buried. And that's what a new report basically says.
8: That's right. From the Electronic Privacy Information Center, they're basically saying the industry is making it ridiculously difficult for us to opt out. And then every time we engage in this, we are consenting to our data being shared. It increases our risk of exposure over time. It just gets worse and worse and worse every time we click the yes button because we're too exasperated to even bother searching for the no. They're saying something needs to change. We need better legislation that requires companies to stop using this kind of design trickery against us.
7: Now, growing up in the mean streets of Toronto, my hometown, I would see these signs in the neighborhoods that would say, this neighborhood is protected by Neighborhood Watch. And that would convince every kid never to do anything bad. And
9: that's why every street was safe. I'm kidding. But I remember like Neighborhood Watch being a real thing. Is it dying? Are we surveilling each other using like doorbell cams and street cams? Is AI the current Neighborhood Watch? Well, that's what the question we are going to explore here on It's Time for Technology Time with Carmi Levy is just ahead. I'm David Cooper. Alex Pearson is away.
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23: Hey, it's Greg. Hope you have a great weekend. We say goodbye to May. We say hello to June. And of course, there's always a debate about pride in schools. And I know what June 1st is. That's the day some parents keep their kids home. Why? They're more socially conservative and they're trying to make a statement. We'll inform you as to how that goes. We'll also check gas prices. They dropped again over the weekend. How low could they go? We've got the answers for your summer travel. 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
9: Nick. Neighborhood Watch. I feel like it was the biggest program in every city. You get these signs, and I guess a bunch of neighbors would get together, a bunch of nosy neighbors, and they'll be like, we'll stare out the window and make sure the kids aren't skateboarding. I don't know what, but this was a big thing. It seems like it's gone away, and yet we're still being surveilled on our city streets. Carmi Levy is here, a tech analyst. It's time for Technology Time. We're going over stories from, I'm trying to pick a word that isn't tech. What would you even say?
8: Nerdy.
9: We're going over
8: the
9: stories
8: world
9: from
8: of nerdiness.
9: We're going over stories from the world of nerdiness. Thank you, Carmi. Neighborhood Watch, is it dead? Are doorbell cams now the new Neighborhood Watch? Am I being surveilled every time I leave my house by my neighbor's Ring?
8: Yes, yes, and yes. I mean, if it isn't dead, it's dying. Certainly, I can't remember the last time I saw a Neighborhood Watch sign in my neighborhood. They were everywhere when I was growing up, but they really do seem to have receded. And yeah, I take the dog for a walk through my neighborhood all the time. And I walk past homes. Almost all of them now have some kind of doorbell cam or a Ring or something like that. You can see it with that glowing sort of, you know, LED on it. There's even one that announces that I'm being recorded because I trip off the motion sensor as I walk by on the sidewalk, and I know that I'm being recorded. So you combine that with the spread of apps like Nextdoor or Facebook groups that focus specifically on your neighborhood, and you put that together, we now have very comprehensive pictures of what's going on outside of our homes in our neighborhoods without necessarily having to have a sign on the street and, you know, a house that you that is sort of safe for you to go to if you run into a problem. So technology has kind of, to a certain extent, solved that on-street safety problem that kids, you know, grew up with, but it comes at a cost. It means that we're not connected to our neighbors. We don't know them. I mean, I don't know my neighbors as well now as I did when I was a kid. And certainly it makes it a lot easier. Anyone who's ever read a Nextdoor forum knows full well, you can make all sorts of accusations about strangers, many of them racist and xenophobic and all sorts of nastiness.
9: Yeah. Can we talk about Nextdoor? Can we go on this tangent?
8: Can. Right on.
9: Like, I feel like there's certain place, like for example, certain places on the internet where you can get really good, high quality, sincere answers. And then there's certain places on the internet that, like, YouTube comments, for whatever reason, like Instagram comments, fine, whatever, you get a mix. But YouTube comments are horrible and nobody knows why, or maybe they do. Nextdoor, for those who don't know, and if you don't know, I'm envious. It's a social media app for like neighborhoods. And people get like paranoid and like, oh my God, people who look different than me are having fun in the streets. Like, and they take photos. I can't imagine like, and I'm sure it's happening, but I can't imagine Ring camera footage mixed with Nextdoor posts just creating the worst, most dystopian version of Neighborhood Watch.
8: It's god awful. And in fact, some of the neighbors in my area have started sharing their Ring cam video on Nextdoor, you know, with, you know, comments that would make you cringe. And it sort of, it's kind of sad. I guess it's a lot easier to throw that out there from the anonymity or safety of your home than to risk going out into the real world and actually having real conversations with real people. And so as much as AI and these platforms make it easier to kind of have a comprehensive picture of what's going on in your neighborhood, it doesn't come without drawbacks. And, you know, to a certain degree, I'm kind of sad that Neighborhood Watch is no longer the thing that it once was and that we think that technology can replace that capability, because the sad reality is it can't.
9: I'm sure there will be a product if there isn't one already. I'm just making this up, but you tell me what you think. It sounds plausible. Like Nextdoor doorbell cam, AI analysis to tell you whether like a crime is happening in your neighborhood.
8: I think it's only a matter of time before we see that partnership announced. I agree with you.
9: And as a homeowner, like I would kind of, I mean, I don't, but I could see why an individual might want that. Like, oh, there's someone looking like they're going to break into my, you know, my shack or into my house or I don't know what. They're stealing my petunias off my lawn. But on a societal level, like using AI to like alert you about criminal activity that may or may not actually be criminal activity, that just sounds like an awful way for neighbors to live. You know?
8: Yeah, we've created a mass surveillance state, and you know, yeah, maybe there's the potential for it to you know, avoid or deter someone from breaking into my car at night and, you know, raiding my change bin in the console. But at the same time, at what cost? Because now everyone has cameras trained everywhere. And everything is subject to suspicion and there are no controls over that. And I think that's kind of sad. We've replaced one problem with an even bigger one.
9: We certainly have. Now, speaking of one problem being replaced with an even bigger one, there's this like shadowy company here in the US that's been installing like cameras all over the streets with license plate readers. Tell me about them. Every time I hear about them, it's bad press, which I completely understand.
8: Yeah. So the company is now is Flock, and they, along with another company, Motorola Solutions, also a familiar name, they're bidding on a contract for the FBI that they want to buy access to at license plate readers. So, you know, a license plate reader is essentially a camera that's trained on the street. It can be mounted in a police car. It can be, you know, mounted next to a red light camera. And it just basically takes pictures of and videos of cars as they go by. And then it compares their license plate number to a large database, and it can, you know, finger cars. Oh, you know, sorry, you have not been registered. You know, we are going to fine you or whatever. And so they're known as ALPRs, automated license plate readers. And the FBI wants to buy access to networks, ALPR networks that are run by companies like Flock and Motorola Solutions to essentially turn the U.S. into a mass surveillance state.
9: And you see why these cameras wouldn't necessarily be like the worst thing. Like maybe your municipality, your city uses them and it's just kept for the city. Maybe it's mm-hmm. like plate readers on a highway or a freeway where they charge you, you know, but for then the federal government to try to like collect all the data and centralize it and read in real time. This is dystopian surveillance.
8: Incredibly so, because, you know, if it's only used to, say, go after criminals, then I would say, sure, if it helps law enforcement keep the bad guys off the street and find them when they try to make their escape, then, yeah, I think we're all for that.
9: Yeah, wait until a glitch in the system makes a 3 turn into a 4 and all of a sudden your license plate reads as a criminal when you're not one.
8: That's right. Is where is that line drawn, and how much data is being collected on us, and who has access to it, and what are they using that for? And so, you know, yeah, if it stops a terrorist attack from happening, sure, great. But what if it's used to, you know, target me as a regular law abiding citizen, and, you know, for some seemingly minor thing, now there's data on me, and that can be problematic. And so it opens up the door to abuse. You know, when you have a large pile of data sitting in one place, that becomes a target for cyber criminals. It also becomes a target for internal abuse. Maybe someone at the FBI, remember, this is Kash Patel's FBI. I don't really trust them as much as I used to. Would we trust them 100% to do right by that data forever and ever? I don't think so. And I have major concerns.
9: All right, let's do our next topic here. Trump Mobile. Are we talking that phone that the U.S. president announced that a bunch of people bought and then it was delayed and they said it was going to be this great new phone and then they just passed off like an old version of an existing phone and then the American flag on the back had the wrong number of stars?
8: Yep, that's the very phone. You know, I could have just spent, you know, $3 on, you know, gold spray paint to the Canadian Tire and, you know, bought a cheap Android phone and done the same thing. But that's really what this is all about. They took what is now an almost 3-year-old Android design, and they claimed that it was going to be built in the U.S. It isn't. Now it's, I guess, inspired by American hands or something like that.
9: is that like where Apple puts on, like, built in China, designed in California.
8: Yeah. Exactly. Yeah. Like, it's all marketing. And there's the only American connection is that, you know, the money is being grifted into an American bank account. But so they're finally, after taking deposits for it starting last, you know, over a year ago, they're now finally slowly starting to deliver them. This phone is now woefully obsolete. And wouldn't you know it, as they start trickling out the first examples of this device, the Trump phone, it turns out that the company has been the victim of a cyber breach. And so now the full names, addresses, and phone numbers of people who filled out pre-order forms for these icky phones has now been compromised. And so now, you know, I guess they're going to have to watch their accounts. But wouldn't you know that the Trump organization wouldn't necessarily be on top of cybersecurity? Biggest surprise ever.
9: To me, the funniest part about it is it's, of course, got a U.S. flag on the back. And the word
8: it's
9: Trump,
8: the wrong flag.
9: The word Trump is sort of like on the bottom of the logo, which means it covers one of the lines. And like, yes, you can say like, sure, the text is hiding the line, but it's the wrong number of stripes on the stars and stripes. It gets me every time. Carmi, it's been a joy having you here. Thanks for being here.
8: Great being with you. Thanks so much, David.
9: Carmi Levy is a tech analyst.
7: Coming up next, the experiment where a jail paid incarcerated people cash. Is this rewarding bad behavior or making the jail safer and things for the people in it a little better? I'm David Cooper. Alex Pearson is away.
0: What happened? happened last night.
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4: Here's a strange and maybe controversial question. Should people in jail get paid? Well, one county in Pennsylvania thinks the answer to that question might be yes, and it could improve safety, reduce violence, and help people survive after they're released. But is this a good idea? Let's dig into it with criminologist and dean of the Rutgers School of Criminal Justice, Nancy Levine. Nancy, welcome in.
5: Thanks, David. Great to be here.
4: So I'm sure there's people that are going to hear the phrase, we're paying people in jail, and immediately somehow get angry before they even really think about it.
5: Yeah.
4: What, before we even get into the research, what this county did, what are some of the reactions to a program like this?
5: Yeah, I mean, I think exactly what you stated. These are people who've done bad things, and we're now rewarding them by compensating them for what? For being in jail? And I get that. I mean, for people who are not really informed about who's in jail, why they're there, what the pay is, on its face, it could sound really upside down.
4: And we're not talking millions here. We'll get to that in a second.
5: No.
4: But for people who are in jail and why they're there, don't we want them to be successful once they've paid their dues? Don't we want them to
5: recidivate?
4: That's the word.
5: Although you could just say reoffend and sound less fancy and academic.
4: Well, I tried to sound fancy and failed, whatever. Don't we want them not to reoffend? Don't we want them to have productive?
5: Yeah, I mean, that's right. And why is that? Because we care about humans and their livelihoods and success as people. Yes. But more importantly, we don't want them to reoffend and cause more harm, right? Because when you reoffend, that usually means there's a victim involved. So even people who are super conservative in their views about those who have engaged in violations of the law, there's still a really good reason to care about folks leaving jail and prison and being successful.
4: Good. Let's talk about this potential policy. What exactly is it? So we're paying people in jail. Walk me through it.
5: Yeah. All right. So this is Allegheny County, Pennsylvania. And Allegheny County, Pennsylvania is in my mind, it's a dream jurisdiction. It is home to Pittsburgh. And I think Pittsburgh is a really cool town. And if you haven't checked it out, please do. But also I love it because I am a criminologist and I'm an applied criminologist, which means that I like working in partnership with people who are on the ground in public safety and justice roles, and to be building knowledge that can help inform improving safety and justice in all different ways. And Allegheny County is one of the best places when it comes to using data to inform changes in practice and to evaluate those changes and frankly, to innovate. I mean, they have a long history of being kind of on the cutting edge of trying new things, many of which have worked really well over time.
4: So let's talk about this thing. What kind of money are we talking for? What is the money being paid? Walk me through it.
5: Yeah. So there's a couple things. A few years ago, they started giving everyone who's housed in their jail, and let's make sure we talk about that definition in a moment, but everyone who's housed in their jail, about $100 a month just for being there. And then more recently, they decided, you know, we should probably give them some kind of pay for when they're doing labor in jail, labor that, you know, is kind of essential to the jail's functioning. So it could be maintenance jobs or food services. And then they said, but we should probably also give them a little bit money if they take part in education programs or other kinds of programs that could help them be more successful when they're released. That, however, is so far from minimum wage or a living wage. It's more like $5 to $7 a day if you're engaged in like one of these work programs or educational programs. So it's quite
4: modest,
5: minimal, but it's important to the people who are incarcerated, though, because jails are, they're not like prisons. There's less in the way of things to do and resources, and commissary items are really vital, no matter where you're incarcerated. And that's like, in addition to the slop of food you get, you know, 3 square meals a day, supposedly square, although they all seem to be a bland color. They're, you know, like, it's not often enough to feed someone sufficiently. And then there's essentials that maybe should be provided but aren't always provided, or maybe you run out of something like toothpaste, or for women, you know, sanitary items. And so they rely very heavily on the commissary. But, you know, the thing is that a lot of people in jail don't have a lot of money, so they might not have the resources. And so having some, you know, a little bit of money in their account and the ability to earn a little bit of money through these jobs or taking part in education or other types of programs, that can be really helpful to just helping them reside in jail with a little bit more human dignity.
4: So on the one hand, this sounds kind of compassionate to me. On the other, pretty pragmatic, like basic commissary items like toothpaste.
5: Yeah.
4: When this was done by this county, what did the people in jail say? And what were some of their outcomes afterward, before this policy and after?
5: Yeah, I can't really go into that too much because I didn't talk to any of them to find out what they thought about it. And it has yet to be rigorously evaluated, although that's one of the things I love about Allegheny County. They're willing to try new things, but they also really want to know, like, did it work? And from my perspective, I've done a lot of evaluations of different types of criminal justice programs, and I'm always looking at the unintended consequences, right? And those are typically overlooked in evaluations. So they're looking to say, well, you know, if you give them more money, are they more likely to take part in programs? Do those programs then better prepare them for release? Are they less likely to reoffend? But it could be that it creates some weird kind of perverse incentives for people to behave in ways that aren't so great. So on the one hand, you could say, well, if you're giving people money that can help them afford certain items, you know, through the commissary, that can also reduce some of the altercations that can occur when people are fighting over scarce resources. This is not uncommon in correctional settings, bartering over cups of ramen noodles or whatever is a desired item, especially when people don't always have access to the money to buy those items. And it can result in coercion or pressure or even violence. So you could say, oh, giving people more money to have access to these items will reduce that. But another theory is that it doesn't reduce that. It just creates more items for people to fight over. We just don't know.
4: Yeah.
5: So that's why it's really important to evaluate that.
4: Stepping back, like, philosophically for just a second here, what would a policy like this say about the bigger purpose of jail? Like, are we trying to punish people? Are we trying to just warehouse them? Or are we trying to rehabilitate them? Mm-hmm. And if it's the last one, and I hope it is, does something like this help?
5: Yeah. Well, let me start with just the difference between a jail and a prison. Because a lot of people don't know it. And it's interesting because, you know, I know a lot of folks who have served time in prison, and they'll refer to it as jail. And I'm like, but you were in prison. How do you? I know you know the difference, but it's just like jail is a shorthand. Jail is different. Jail houses people, primarily people who have not been convicted and found guilty of a crime.
4: Yeah.
5: It's people who are waiting disposition. So if you believe in the concept of innocent until proven guilty, you know, on its face, you got to assume that people who are housed in jail are innocent for the most part. Jail is also used for short sentences of like a year or less.
4: So short sentences and then people who didn't make bail, pretty much.
5: People who didn't make bail, pretty much. And these are typically people who don't have money. So getting back to the value of compensating them a bit.
4: Yeah. And I think for someone like that, it makes perfect sense to give them a little money.
5: Right. So, but just to clarify, what you're saying is like, well, we're not paying people who did wrongs. They may have, we don't know yet. But it's a little bit different from this notion that maybe some people have when they just see the headline and they think, oh, we're rewarding people for doing bad things.
4: Nancy Levine is a criminologist and dean of the Rutgers School of Criminal Justice. Nancy, I've enjoyed the chat. Thanks for being on the show.
5: Likewise. Thank you.
6: After the break, what if evolution isn't driven by selfishness and survival of the fittest? The famous phrase, cheaters always win, might be wrong. So why do animals cooperate next? I'm David Cooper. Alex Pearson's away.
7: A beloved 75-year-old man washing up, getting ready for bed, is brutally beaten and killed. 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
4: What do you do when cooperating helps everyone around you, but if you cheat, it just helps you personally and everybody else loses? There's this idea in mathematics, in game theory actually, that people are selfish and selfishness always wins. But I'm here with a physicist who says the math might actually show the opposite, that cooperation in nature might happen more than you think. I am here with Alexander Morozov, a physicist at Rutgers University, to discuss this. Alex, welcome to the show.
17: Thank you, David. Pleasure to be here.
4: So I kind of danced around it. It's called the prisoner's dilemma. And for those who haven't heard it, can you explain it to me in plain English before we really dive in here?
17: Sure, yes. So the dilemma was formulated by two mathematicians from the RAND Corporation back in 1950. So a long time ago, in the context of the Cold War. And what they were thinking about is sort of brinkmanship and who blinks first. Someone else later on formulated it in terms of prisoners. But I always like to think about it in terms of payoffs. So it's a more of a positive thing than thinking about prison terms and who, you know, declares you to the authorities first.
4: I think that the common thing is like snitching, right? Like if you and your criminal buddy get caught, if you snitch on your buddy, you get off. If he snitches on you, he gets off. But if you both snitch, you both lose. And if you don't snitch, maybe you get a lighter sentence or you get off.
17: Right. So let's think about payoffs instead. So suppose if you both cooperate, we both get $10. Okay, but I have this temptation that, I know about it, that if I cooperate, but then my partner defects, or if rather my partner, you know, the opponent cooperates, but I defect, I get $20 and he gets screwed by $10. Okay, so knowing this, and it's of course goes the other way around, I am always, you know, it's natural for me to defect, and then it's natural for my opponent not to cooperate, and then the payoffs for this is just zero. So we end up just hitting each other, you know, with defection, saying, I will defect, and nobody gets anything. And if we both cooperated, we would get $10 each per round.
4: So, and it's fun as a problem, but then when you apply it to like superpowers who have nuclear weapons, it starts to get scary. Like, do I launch my arsenal first? You know, that kind of thing.
17: Exactly. And even in biology, which, you know, I'm a biological physicist at Rutgers, you know, how can any complexity develop if, speaking in terms of self-interest, you always have to cheat, you know, all the societies and all the populations of animals, you know, will always kind of collapse because without trust, there is no biological complexity. And that was always a problem in the field.
4: And so let's talk about it from this angle. Does cooperation emerge in nature? You know, like in nature, if we take the criminal example, are we not snitching on each other?
17: Right, exactly. So the examples of cooperation abound in nature, and this was always a major question for everybody who studied evolutionary biology or evolutionary game theory. For example, there is this phenomenon of obligate mutualism when species one needs species two to survive, and vice versa. For example, I don't know if you've seen yucca plants. They live in the American Southwest, but they have an obligate mutualist called yucca moth. And that's a specialized moth that has to pollinate these flowers, and the flowers have to provide food for the moth larvae. And they both can cheat on each other, but they don't. And this worked for, I don't know, millions of years.
4: And so how does cooperation kind of emerge in nature when I'm thinking of like the amoebas swimming around when life was just getting started? Why didn't they just all attack each other and cheat?
17: Exactly. Because the Darwinian theory, which, you know, just has basically selection and mutation, selection tells you to stick to your self-interest and cheat all the time. So how come there is any cooperation in nature? And as you said, there are multicellular organisms, right? And even that is a cooperation because cells gave up their freedom to become part of something more complex and potentially more interesting. So people have invented many answers to this problem. One fairly famous one is kin selection. Kin selection is that you are supposed to help your, the genetically related individuals, your descendants, your brothers.
4: Your family, your tribe, your group.
17: Exactly.
4: Or the same species as you or something like that.
17: Exactly. Or members of your group. This is called group selection. But the question is in cell-to-cell interactions, you know, in many circumstances, or the moths. Moths don't really have families, right? They probably, right? So you can apply these ideas to people or maybe higher animals, but you cannot apply it to nature where you see these examples of cooperation, you know, all over the place.
4: And yet it emerges.
17: It emerges. So we had this paper published about a week ago where we give a novel explanation to this phenomenon, a potential fundamentally new explanation where we just say old models, they were kind of too rigid. They said you always have to be a cheater or you always have to be a cooperator. And in the basic model, it doesn't matter if you are related or if it's your group or your tribe, things like that. So once you're labeled as a cheater, unless you mutate and somehow become a cooperator, talking about, you know, evolution of populations now, you will always be a cheater. And relaxed exactly this assumption and said, look, population consists of groups and you can be nice to, some members of the population. Perhaps they're genetically related.
4: But perhaps not.
17: But you don't have to be nice to everybody. You could be, a cheater towards some and cooperator towards others. And just making this one more step in the model was sufficient to kind of relax this gloomy outcome that cooperation always collapses in our simulations, in everybody's studies. And it appears, it's like kind of what we physicists call an emergent phenomenon.
4: Now, to bring it back to the prisoner's dilemma, is the idea we've been looking at this too simply, like people are either going to be selfish or not, and instead we should look at it as more of a shade of gray, like sometimes exactly. We'll behave selfishly, sometimes we'll snitch on our peer, and other times we won't, and it's more like a percentage of how selfish and not selfish we are?
17: Exactly, yeah, that's a fair statement. You know, when I talk to someone, I kind of look at the signals they send and I talk to them and I like some people and I like some people less, right? So, and I might decide, and it's very natural to cooperate with some people more than others.
4: I mean, you came on our show. I mean, that's right. I appreciate you doing it.
17: I'm so great.
4: What should this change about the way we think about cooperation in human societies? You know, we're always fixated on like capitalism and being selfish and how we got to account for human selfishness and this, that, and the other. Is that too simple a way of looking at it?
17: It is a little bit too simple. It's not that people cannot be selfish. It's just that everything collapses if people are selfish to everyone.

0: hope, you know, that the model was perhaps a little bit too restrictive. And when we build our models on top of it, just making one change, cooperativity appears in populations, and maybe things are not so gloomy as that.
1: All right, hope from physicist at Rutgers University, Alexander Morozov. Alex, I've enjoyed the chat. Thank you so much for coming on the show.
0: Thank you. Thank you for having me here.
1: I appreciate you cooperating with me. Hey, that's a wrap on our show. Happy Friday. Don't forget to check out The Last Show. That airs 7 p.m. in Toronto, 9 p.m. in London on the station you're listening to right now. I'm David Cooper. Alex Pearson's away. We'll be back tonight.
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23: From
3: From the National Newsroom of the Canadian Press, I'm Karen Rebo. Several major

0: Life is about choices. How we decide we're going to attack the day is the glass half full or half empty. And are the Montreal Canadiens still in contention for this Stanley Cup? Their backs are against the wall. They're down 3-1 against a very, very tough opponent that has been mopping the floor with them. But I choose to view this as the beginning of the greatest comeback that we have seen in a very long time. And that is how I am going to be entering watching the game tonight. And one of the reasons I have that hope is because every now and then something happens in Ottawa, courtesy of a Liberal government, that makes me happy. Yep. So if you fell off your chair when I said that, pick yourself on up, because we got something really good to talk about right now. I want to remind you of the story of Jess La Rochelle, Canadian soldier in October 2006. He held a remote outpost west of Kandahar during our war in Afghanistan when it came under heavy Taliban assault. He was severely wounded. He didn't even know how wounded he was. An RPG blast had killed two of his comrades. It got him too. He fought alone, firing his light machine gun until it was destroyed and then switching to firing rockets. And he kept the 40 enemy troop from overrunning the position. It was one guy protecting his two friends against 40 enemy combatants. So despite the serious back injuries, the shrapnel wounds, the hearing loss, he refused medical treatment until he could take part in the ramp ceremony in Kandahar, where he helped carry the casket of one of his friends. And I ask you if that story is not proof positive of the highest order of courage and bravery that a person is capable of. If you can show me a better example, I would love to hear it. And the reason I tell you the story, which you have heard before, probably certainly heard it on this show before, is because when Jess La Rochelle was honored by the military and by our country, he was honored with our second highest military honor, which is wonderful. But again, I ask, if he doesn't get the top one, who does? And there has been a push using him as the example to honor our soldiers and their bravery with the establishment of an independent military honors review board. And it's been a long push. It has been a long campaign. And the announcement was made today that Ottawa is going to create this independent military honors review board to reassess cases, including Afghanistan war actions, that may meet the criteria for the Canadian Victoria Cross. And it has never been awarded. It's never been awarded since 1990. It was created in 1993, never been awarded. And just ask yourself the question, like, since 1993, we haven't had a single soldier of the 40,000 deployed in Afghanistan, for example, not one of them acquitted him or herself to the highest degree that we as a country would expect or could imagine. I find that rich. And so Parliamentary Secretary Sherry Romanato announced the decision today. And she saying the government agrees to review Afghanistan veteran files, quote, where new evidence may suggest that the criteria for the Victoria Cross may have been met. And Intrepid, I can't let a story about Afghanistan go without talking to you about your memories there. So when you hear this, and you know better than most what life was like there, and you know what high regard Jess La Rochelle is held in by a lot of his brothers and sisters in arms. So
1: I was there at the time.
0: Yeah.
1: And I actually took pictures of the ramp ceremony that he was in.
0: Wow.
1: And I had a picture. He's in one of the pictures. But I had no idea what he had done at the time.
0: But also, like, how he stood there. So rather than get the medical attention he needed.
1: So at first he's in this outpost, right? And he's shooting off, and he got hit by an RPG.
0: Yeah.
1: Two of his buddies died. He got flown out of this thing, broke his back, had to crawl back up. But his gun had been damaged. He had no gun. He had nothing. But what they did have was all these rockets for some reason. Yeah. And he used these rockets and he was firing at the Taliban point blank range with rockets.
0: Yeah.
1: Shoulder mounted. Remember, he has a broken back.
0: Yeah.
1: His hearing is shot. He's got a concussion. He's got all these different issues.
0: Like there's broken stuff in there too. Like when I heard that he participated in the ramp ceremony.
1: Yeah.
0: Then he finds out later, like the doctor's like, you shouldn't have been able to do that.
1: Yeah. But also not only that though, when he left Afghanistan to go to get medical treatment in Germany,
0: yep.
1: they put him in a plane.
0: Yeah.
1: And in the middle seat, oh, middle aisle.
0: No.
1: Yeah.
0: What?
1: And he flew commercial.
0: Oh, jeez.
1: He was in, imagine the agony. And he just yeah. suffered yeah. immensely over the years. And all the damage from those injuries just sort of accumulated. And he died a few years ago, which yeah. was tragic. They wanted this news. They wanted this news to come out before he died.
0: Yeah.
1: And sadly, it did not. But this is a big deal.
0: Yeah.
1: A huge deal. For the group, they've been working for 6 years. This group called Valor in the Presence of the Enemy.
0: Yeah.
1: They got over 60,000 signatures. They ended up getting a number of provinces to sign on to say, yes, we agree with this.
0: Yeah. Well,
1: and,
0: I mean, on its face, like we have to take these things seriously, right? If you create the Victoria Cross in 1993 and you do nothing with it, then that is the height of performance. Like, what? Like, come on. And when you hear stories like this, and there's no way that this is the only story worthy of review. And I don't know whether it speaks to an institutional reticence to honor sort of the positive in war. I don't know if that's it.
1: But this isn't what this is. This isn't about being yay to war. Nobody who went there wanted to be there. No, I know you don't. Yeah. I know you don't. But I mean, some people, the argument is, well, you know, you're celebrating war by it. No, you're not.
0: Yeah.
1: None of these people wanted to be there, but they are there. They representing their country.
0: Yeah.
1: And at a time when our country decided to do this.
0: The country decided to do it. They, without question, followed their orders and they went there and they did everything that they could in the pursuit of achieving the goals that the country set out. And then when you come back and you are broken and you are bruised and you are battered. And you have demonstrated a level of courage and valor, the likes of which you wish everybody could show in their lives.
1: You represented the flag on your shoulder.
0: Yeah.
1: You represented it well.
0: Then you as the country who sent him there in the first place have an obligation to come full circle and honor him with the high. So I'm glad they're doing it.
1: And you know what? Even further than that, have the responsibility to respect them, to be able to do the right thing.
0: Yeah.
1: And now the problem with this thing was that they had asked for years, this group had asked for years. And I did a number of stories when I was a reporter about this. We've done it a couple of times here on this thing, asking people to do it, to work on this.
0: Yep.
1: To be able to say, no, don't just hand him the Victoria Cross. You know what? If you hear what when you hear what he did, obviously you say, wow, that's insane.
0: Yeah.
1: He should be. The only thing anybody ever asked for was a review. How hard is that?
0: Yeah. Yeah. Well,
1: then a review.
0: Yes, well, it's just trying to get, listen.
1: Think about how many people get appeals for criminal cases.
0: I know.
1: And you could not do a simple review.
0: Yeah. Listen, I'm expecting pushback for this. You know, those silly dum-dums out there who wear the white poppies on Remembrance Day because they don't want to glorify war. Okay. Well, neither do the people who actually had to live through it.
1: And that's the freaking point.
0: Yeah.
1: It is the point. So today, congratulations to Bruce Moncur and everybody at Valor in the Presence of the Enemy.
0: Yes.
1: You know, General Hillier worked hard on this. There's a lot of people who did, and they deserve to be recognized for pushing this through.
0: Yes, indeed. I'm very glad that you brought this to my attention so that we could tell the story to as many people as possible. All right, so that was the good news out of Ottawa today. When we come back... Come on back. We got all sorts of stuff coming for you.
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1: All right. So in first segment, we started with my perspective on the incredible playoff comeback that we are about to experience as a nation, supporting the Montreal Canadiens as our team Canada. Elbows up, buddy. Come on. The Prime Minister told us this is your duty.
2: I'll give you a Gordie Howe elbow.
1: Yeah, I said that. You're no good. Anyway, it's going to happen, but that doesn't mean that the playing ice is even. The question is, do you wonder why it's so tough for Canadian teams to win a Stanley Cup? Well, according to our next guest at the McDonald's, MEI, sorry, my brain wasn't, Montreal Economic Institute, I apologize, it's taxes. It's taxes. So please welcome to the show, Vincent Geloso, senior economist. How are you, my friend? Welcome.
3: It's a pleasure being here.
1: So it's not, you're not saying that it's because the Americans are better at building hockey teams. You're saying it's the taxes that make it harder for us in Canada to keep the players. Yeah.
3: So they're not inherently better. It's just easier for them to use dollars to attract people. And the reason is very simple. Think about what athletes are. They're incredibly high-skilled people who are insanely in demand. They have low costs of moving relative to their income. So a 1% difference in tax rate means a lot of differences.
1: Yeah.
3: For just like it's big dollars that end up being on the table. So players, when they decide, especially when they're free agents, when they decide to go to play, where to go to play, well, teams with lower tax and states with lower tax rates or provinces with lower tax rates, they don't need to offer as much to match the net pay. It gives them an edge.
1: And I remember years ago, one of the knocks for Canadian teams in professional sports was our weak dollar versus the American. So they had it was easier for it to go out and pay more because we still had to pay everybody in American dollars up here. Does that play into it at all?
3: Yes, it does, but it's not, it's independent from tax rate. You want to think that the exchange rate, what it does is it creates uncertainty over the value of a contract that a player pays. So let's say like you decide to sign, I'm sure you'd love to play, let's say for, I'll put you with the LA Kings. Okay.
1: Just yep,
3: for,
1: sure.
3: for the sake of argument, you sign at, $5 million at that $5 million.
1: That sounds about right.
3: You expect five. Yeah. You sign for $5 million. And then there's an offer that comes in from the Maple Leafs. The Maple Leafs offer you $5 million, but that $5 million fluctuates. And then in reality, you're left with four. So players, when they have that uncertainty in terms of what the contract will pay off, it does affect them. But that's independent of the tax rates.
1: Gotcha.
3: So this is something that's independent from it, even though it does matter.
1: And so it's very interesting. I mean, it's kind of depressing when you say that over the last six NHL seasons, four Stanley Cups were won by teams based in Florida, a state with no personal income tax. And I guess if we zoom out beyond sports, this is a big problem as we try to attract talent that has, it's similar to sports. They are highly skilled, very much in demand. They are mobile. They can uproot very quickly. I'm talking like engineers and innovators and coders and AI leadership teams, all of that stuff, all of those people. If we're trying to attract them here, that tax system could be a barrier. And I remember back,
3: exactly.
1: Vincent, I remember back in the day, you know, and it wasn't that long ago. It was when in Toronto, we'd attracted Google to town, and they were going to do a big project here. And I remember the discussions after we'd declared victory, that we said, yes, we have higher taxes than the Americans. But the way we described to Google was, bring all your people up here, and you as a company don't have to worry about healthcare costs. And houses are affordable, and we've got good, our streets are safe, and on and on and on. Most of that stuff has the bloom has come off the rose to a certain extent, and all we're left with is the high taxes. So it's harder to make that pitch to global talent today than it was a few years ago.
3: Yes. So I like the fact that you went exactly where what we were trying to do with this study that we put out, that hockey players this talks to the heart of Canadians, like, for sure. But it speaks to something bigger, which is researchers, doctors, painters, professors, actors, inventors, musicians, managers, whoever you think is high skill, they work the same as athletes. They respond very, very well to tax rates because their high skills are highly in demand, which means big dollars, and small differences in tax rate end up amounting for large differences in terms of income. And it does matter to attract people with high skills. In fact, I will point something out. It's not in our study, but it's worth mentioning. People like to diss the United States for lots of things. But the fact is if you look at the distribution globally of these high skills people that I mentioned, researchers, yeah, doctors, painters, like all this list, they go to the U.S. disproportionately well above what you would expect the U.S. to attract.
1: Yeah.
3: Why is that? Well, the tax rates. And they come in so much, they generate so much growth, so much innovations, that despite having a smaller government in terms of how big it is relative to the economy, the resources are so much larger as a pool of resources to spend on, that if you look at social spending per head in the United States, they actually spend more than Canadians.
1: Yeah. I mean,
3: so if you think of like poverty spending, Americans spend more than Canadians. So that means they do more efforts to fight poverty than Canadians.
1: Yeah.
3: It's a smaller effort proportionally, but do that because they attract people who are high skilled. That generates economic growth. Yeah. And we should want high skills. We should have policies that encourage high skills. And the best thing for Canadians are it's not just those researchers and there's inventors and these painters.
1: But it's
3: athletes too.
1: But Vincent, I'm so glad you said that because I feel like I want to pull my hair out when I hear people talking, you know, oh, well, let's we're going to take the GST off of groceries. And I was like, okay. And then somebody says, well, where are we going to recoup that loss of tax revenue from? And I keep thinking to myself, like, never mind the fact that we could find billions upon billions of dollars of waste in the government if we just wanted to look for it. Never mind that. But, you know, if we grow the economy, then we can lower the taxes on people, which then attracts more people here because the taxes are lower. We have a bigger tax base. These people are opening businesses. Those businesses pay taxes. And next thing you know, you've got more taxes coming in. You got more money coming in at a lower tax rate. I don't understand. If we keep pursuing the path we have, it's destined to collapse under its own weight, no?
3: Yes, I think it's impossible to keep high skills under high taxes, especially in a world where high skills are highly mobile.
1: Yeah.
3: And I'll give you something it looks like an anecdote, but it's not. You'll find more econ professors. So I'm an econ professor and I'm originally from Quebec. You'll find more French Canadian economists in American universities than you'll find in Quebec universities.
1: Really?
3: Should give you an idea. Yeah. It's like in my department in Virginia, I'm at a university in Virginia. There are two Quebecers in this department, which is you wouldn't expect to find that many Quebecers in Virginia, yet you do. And you can go through some of the top schools you'll always find, and some of the top schools you'll end up finding some Quebec economists. And why are they not in Quebec? Well, if you talk to them, most of the time they'll end up saying something like, yeah, the taxes are too high. Yeah. Not that we don't like Canada. It's not that we don't like home. It's that, look, people value our skills and people are willing to pay us this much. And in fact, they don't need to pay us that much more for us to make the move.
1: Yeah.
3: If we want to keep talent in Canada, we have to be competitive on tax rate. And hockey is one example of this, but it works for everything else as well.
1: So I just wish you had come up with this story after the Montreal Canadiens won the cup. You put this out there now, and it just feels like bad juju.
3: I'm sorry. I'm not. I understand that we're doing the baseball thing where you don't talk to the pitcher. Yeah. You don't mention that he's doing well. You don't do anything. Yeah. You're jinxing it. I understand that it feels like I'm doing that. I'm not trying to jinx anything. I am hoping for the best like everybody else. But I just want to point out that we could hope much. We wouldn't have to hold that hard
1: if the taxes were better.
3: The tax rate.
1: There you go. I get behind that completely. Vincent Geloso, senior economist at MEI. Great conversation. Really appreciate it. Come back anytime.
3: My pleasure.
1: All right. When we come back, we got to talk about the bad news out of Ottawa. The good news is what we talked about earlier. The bad news is, congratulations, Canada. We're in a recession.
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1: It's what great news. What great news after the 10 years of Justin Trudeau watching the productivity gap increase between us and the Americans to the point that now Alabama is richer than Canada, more productive than Canada. But then we turned it around, right? Because we got rid of the drama teacher and we brought in the banker. And he has been on the job for four quarters. And because the last two quarters have been negative growth, that is technically a recession. So we are the only G7 nation in this position today. And you can blame it on whoever you want. You can blame it on Donald Trump if you want. But nobody else is in recession in the G7. And they all have to deal with Donald Trump. And it feels to me like this is one big, it's the same show that started in 2015. We replaced the main character at the top, but the show is the same. It's the same play. We keep buying tickets to it. We keep saying, yeah, let's extend the run of this show called Let's Make Canada Poor. And we keep doing it. You keep doing it. And a lot of people were convinced that because this new leader presented as different from Justin Trudeau, that he was different. I would remind you that we got in trouble because of performance. And performance is great. It makes you feel good. Oh, look at that Davos speech. How many jobs did that Davos speech create? And I'm not saying it won't turn around. Of course, it's going to turn around at some point. We're a resilient nation. But all of this is part of the same thing. Justin Trudeau and his team were cooking up this recipe in the kitchen for 10 years. And the recipe was designed to weaken this country by keeping what was in the ground and make it impossible to get it out. And then he left and he was replaced by a new chef. Everything was baked in already. So now it was just about bringing it out to the table and forcing us to eat. And that's how I see it. And I will remind you that the one person you cannot blame for this is the person who the press seems to keep his feet to the fire the most, Pierre Poilievre. The Conservative Party of Canada warned against most of the decisions, boneheaded decisions by the Liberal government from 2015 through today. Any one of those things, had the Liberals just listened once, we'd be in a better position today. We would. Fact. And today he got up to do a press conference about this recession. And I mean, you want to talk trust in the media? Listen to the question by this someone from the Hill Times and ask yourself, does this sound like a good faith question by a journalist? Does this sound like somebody who appreciates that the onus and responsibility for where we are as a nation is not on Pierre Poilievre, it's on the guy Pierre Poilievre is criticizing? And ask yourself, why is he criticizing? Why does it sound like he's criticizing Pierre? And ask yourself, does he sound like a journalist or does he sound like a liberal plant heckling from the audience?
2: In Q3 2025, the economy grew at an annualized rate by 2.6%. We have economists saying that today's numbers are so nominal they could be forecasted away and revised away. So aren't you jumping the gun a little bit, calling this a full-blown recession?
3: Right. So I know that there's a lot of excuses being made for Mark Carney today, and I'm not surprised. By the way, which outlet are you with?
2: Is 2.6% economy growth okay. An excuse, or is that just the numbers?
3: It's actually, there's no 2.6% economic growth. The economy, if I could. So you're having to go back? How many quarters are you having to go back now?
2: Two quarters.
3: So you're having to go back. Okay, so let's get this straight. There's been four quarters since Mark Carney became prime minister. The economy shrunk in three of those four quarters. Canada is the only G7 country for which that is the case. There's now been an entire year of Mark Carney that is recorded in economic data, and the GDP is smaller today than when he took office. That is only true of Canada among G7 countries. And now there are two back-to-back quarters where the economy shrunk, which is the literal definition of a recession.
1: And he's right. He goes on. He says, you know, he addresses that member of the press. He says, it's time to stop making excuses for this prime minister. He's had a year. He has traveled the world more than Justin Trudeau ever did in a year. We're already footing the bill for the food, which, by the way, it's not a small thing. In a time of scarcity, the $200,000 for a single trip on short rib and French wines, I don't have time for that. I don't have time for that. When people are choosing between gassing up their car or, as he said, hey, sorry, kids, you can't play hockey this year. We can't afford it. And we were promised the moon. We were promised a rocket ship to the moon. And our prime minister has racked up the air miles, that's for sure. And he's met with a lot of people and he sure has looked prime ministerial and he's spoken in prime ministerial ways. But nothing, it hasn't materialized in a way that has made anyone's life better today, except for the consultants who are still hired to the tune of $26 billion a year. And so that journalist, by the way, who suggested Pierre Poilievre was jumping the gun, according to Polymarket, there's an 88% chance that Canada will be in a recession, an official full-blown recession before 2027. And I was convinced in the last election that the graph demonstrating the chasm, the growing chasm between real GDP per capita in the G7, we like to compare ourselves to the Americans the most. We were on a parallel track with them forever. And then 2015 happened, and all of a sudden, it was no longer a parallel track. It was one going up and the other going down. It is unbelievable how little GDP per capita we produce versus the Americans. That's not by accident. That was due to the policies enacted by this Liberal government. I don't care what anyone says. It is the same Liberal government. And again, does it matter to the people on the ground whether we are in a technical recession, a full-blown recession, or it's just a temporary dip? Does it matter? No, of course it doesn't matter. And our the economists, the chief economists, the ones who do matter, here's what they said. So the chief economist at the TD Bank, Marka Irkolaou, said, don't get me wrong, the economy has struggled to gain any meaningful traction over the last year. But for now, we wouldn't necessarily call it a technical recession. Doug Porter at BMO said, no sense sugarcoating this sour result as the economy has clearly been struggling to grow since the start of the trade war. We would say, no, not really, on whether this qualifies as a recession. And Ali Jaffrey at KPMG says, is Canada in a recession? Probably not, but whatever you want to call it, it's not good. We can have a fight, as this gentleman from the Hill Times wanted to have, on semantics. But at some point, we have to say, at some point, we have to ask ourselves, when's the turnaround coming? When's the turnaround coming? You can tell us that we're Canada strong, but if we feel weak because our bellies aren't full and because our kids aren't getting the exercise that they used to get because they can't afford hockey, then we're not strong. We're not. Let's check in with Dan. Dan, welcome to the show. Thanks for calling.
4: Hey, good morning, Ben.
1: Hey,
4: let's not forget that Carney was Trudeau's and the Liberal government's special economic advisor for 5 years leading up to being prime minister.
1: Yep.
4: Special economic advisor. Even though everyone says Poilievre has no background in finance, apparently Carney's experience has done wonders for Canada. And we've gotten so much out of this $75 billion annual deficit. Look at us. We're in a recession.
1: Yeah, it's apparently the forecasts for next year and the year after are not good either. And look, Dan, I thought all of that was clear in the last election. And I've said it before. I said after the last 10 years, I thought the Liberals as a party were disqualified from getting my vote in the last election. I said if Jesus had come back and said, I'm a Liberal and I'm running, I still wouldn't have voted for the Liberals. And so, but they were able to convince enough Canadians that enough had changed in that party that they could right the ship. I have not seen evidence of that. I see a lot of movement. I don't see a lot of results. We're going to take a break. Thank you very much. We're going to continue with your calls after the break. Because better tax policy appears to be the solution, correct? But is Canada able to do it? We'll talk about that next.
5: A beloved 75-year-old man washing up, getting ready for bed, is brutally beaten and killed. 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I'm Global News crime reporter Nancy Hickst. 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
14: I'm Dr. Travis Vandenberg, and I've been a veterinarian for 25 years. 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So just by getting them on a healthy food makes all the change in the world. Gentle.

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3: All right, we're talking this made in Canada recession. It's not a global recession that people can blame on, you know, shifting the sands of global economic headwinds and none of that stuff. This is a made in Canada problem. We made this ourselves, and I gotta say it, Canadians voted for this. Canadians vote time and time again to put the red team in power, despite evidence that, like, we were digging the hole and many opportunities to stop digging, and we didn't. And so we get the government we deserve, and the people are always right. Reconcile those two things while I check in with Tom. Tom, welcome to the Ben Mulrooney Show.
4: Thank you, sir. I just want to, I don't know if I want to correct you or what, but you said, you know, Carney really has not benefited any Canadians. I have to say, my brother-in-law, who does make a lot of money, self-employed, done really well. The day after Carney got elected, he thought to himself, what would Carney do with his investments? So he took as much money out of Canada as he legally could, dumped it into the States, into investments he thought Carney would have. Because as we know, Carney was never an MP, so he didn't have to disclose anything.
3: Yeah.
4: He's up 56% this year.
3: There you go. Listen.
4: So Carney was a huge benefit to certain people that have the fortitude to invest like Carney is.
3: And that's another thing. And thanks for reminding me about that. The disclosure laws that allowed him to obfuscate for as long as he did. He's like, I'm following the laws. Like, you're following the letter of the law. You're not following the spirit of the law. The spirit of the law is supposed to allow Canadians to know where you are invested before they vote for you. And you are not following that. But because of a timing issue and the fact that you were the most green person in terms of experience in politics, it was not written with you in mind. And so I don't like that. I get that he's followed the word. He did not follow the spirit. But I'm glad your brother's making out like a bandit. Maybe he could post a newsletter and tell us where to invest. Drolet and I don't have... Intrepid and I don't have two pennies to rub together. I got one, he's got one, but they don't touch. I'll invest in wherever your brother tells me. Thanks so much, my friend. You take care. Who do we got? We got Mario here. Mario, thanks for calling.
5: Hi, listen, I don't believe him. I don't trust him. It's like the previous caller said, look how much money he took out of the country and he invested it in the United States. Okay, he says our GDP is up and all this business. That's not what I gather from other things. And you know what I'm finding with Canadians?
3: What?
5: They want to be lied to.
3: Yeah.
5: But they swallow it. And if we read about this all the time, is listen to your intuition, your gut feeling. I don't believe it tells me otherwise.
3: Yeah, Mario, listen, I've talked about it before. Tomorrow night I'm going over to one of my best friend's houses, and he's as smart as anybody I know. And he was considering voting conservative, and then he switched over to liberal. And he said, Mark Carney's making me proud. What I realize is for so many Canadians, and this is a theory I've got, so many Canadians, they stop their analysis of this government. It begins and ends with Mark Carney. They do not look at the bench. They do not look at the ministers. They don't look at the people who are the same team that was there that got us into this mess. They just look at the bright, shiny new leader and say, he's the guy who's going to fix this. But on this show, Mario, we talk about the incompetence, the ineptitude, the waste, the projects that never get off the ground but still cost us $400, $500, $600 million. Had Mark Carney come in and said, "It's a new day. I'm not going to let you guys run this place like it's like there are no consequences. Money matters. And I'm coming in here. And if you're not running your ministry, the way I would expect you to, you're going to lose your job. He's not done that. He's not done that. So the inmates are running the asylum. And
5: he's not. Yeah, he's not going to do it.
3: Well,
5: and people, I'm sorry to say, I didn't mean to cut you off.
3: No, that's okay.
5: People, listen to your insides, and they say, Pierre Poilievre is this. I don't know what the problem. What you see is what you get. I don't know what how they paint him with a brush like he's some sort of a villain.
3: Well, I know.
5: Oh my God in heaven!
3: But Mario, it's also what's so odd is again, he railed against most of the policies that contributed to our flagging productivity. He and the conservatives, and so if you're going to look to ascribe blame, there's, I'm sure, lots of places you can place it. The one place you cannot place it is on in the opposition benches because they had nothing to do with this. Nothing to do with it. And yet, despite that, let me just finish. Despite that, there is still a delusion within a certain type of Canadian that looks at him and the conservative as a problem to be overcome by the liberals. It doesn't make any sense to me.
5: It doesn't. I'm going to close with saying this, okay? Because I'm sure there's other people who want to say important things, but that previous caller hit the nail right on the head. He took all this money and he moved it out of the country. Yeah. Shame on him. Shame on him. Now, I'm gonna tell every Canadian that voted liberal, look at what he says, and what does your gut instinct tell you, and what are the results you're seeing, and think about what you did.
3: Yeah. All right, thank you, my friend. You have a great weekend. All right. All right, we've got, who do we have? We got Neil here. Neil, welcome to the show. Happy Friday.
1: Thank you very much, sir. I really like your program.
3: Thank you.
1: It's just great. I'll tell you why I'm calling. I didn't trust him because about 100% of the ministers in his caucus and in his party are the ones that supported Trudeau over the last 10 years and pretty much destroyed this country. And I don't think that they should ever have been allowed to be a politician again.
3: I agree. That's why I said that they have been disqualified from me even consider. I don't care who's running them. I don't care what their policies are. I don't trust them. I don't trust them. And Canadians essentially hired the arsonists to put out the fire. And so we got what we deserve. I'm not trying to relitigate the last election. I'm trying to acknowledge that we are in this place as a country, and it was entirely avoidable. Entirely avoidable. We gave Justin the majority the first time. Okay, fine. People, he had the socks and the hair, and I understand that. But then after that, that's on the voter after that. This idea, Neil, with this weird Canadian exceptionalism, where we can look at this economic data, and there's a type of voter who will look at this economic data and they will minimize it, marginalize it. They will say it's not what it is. And that will allow them the room, the intellectual room, to say, I can't vote for the guy who had nothing to do with this. I have to, because I don't like him. I don't like him. I'm going to vote for the guy that makes me feel good. And that's how we got into this place in the first place. By voting for the guy who makes you feel good. I don't need to love my prime minister. I need my prime minister to unleash my country's potential. That's it.
1: Yep. 100% correct.
3: All right. Thank you, my friend. I appreciate it. We got time for Frank. Frank, thanks for calling in.
6: Ben, I really want to show gratitude for bringing this up because every time I have a conversation with somebody that's bought into Mark Carney, any of these facts, they say, no, it's not true. There's no evidence of it. It's all a conspiracy. You tell him, you know, he was the economic advisor for Trudeau. What decision could he make? It was all Trudeau that did it. He was the PMO. He made the final decisions. And I said, well, you know, Mark Carney's the PMO now.
3: Yeah.
6: So is he not at fault for this? No, he needs time to turn this ship around.
3: Yeah, but we
6: got to wait it out.
3: Frank, here's the issue. We've got about 30 seconds left. I'll try to be quick here. The problem with reelecting the exact same crew is all of the institutional relationships that were built over the course of a decade.

0: all these poor decisions?
1: There's, buddy, the onion that we would need to peel to get to the center of what our problems are, it would take us forever and it would make us cry. Frank, thank you very much. Thanks to everybody. And hey, Edmonton, thank you for joining us this week. I hope you have a wonderful weekend. We'll see you back here on Monday. When we come back, it's the story that could have gone away with a simple apology. But when a union decides to dig in its heels, the Ben Mulrooney Show is there to answer the call.
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3: Hello?
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5: From the National Newsroom of the Canadian Press, I'm Karen Rebo. Nearly 300 railway signals workers with Canadian Pacific Kansas City are off the job after

0: All right, all right. It is time to FUOABMSE, which of course is short for follow up on a Ben Mulrooney Show exclusive.
1: Not enough letters.
0: No, we're going to get longer. Yeah, we got Leah Gazan in here to help us come up with a longer one.
1: Yeah, I think we got to have some characters. It's got to be like umlaut.
0: Yeah, we have to have a 2S in there, a 2-spirit.
1: Yeah, I think so.
0: Anyway, welcome to the show. So yesterday, we broke news. It is news of importance, but it was we broke it because it happened to the family of Intrepid. And of course, to give you a quick synopsis, in the city of London, Ontario, the public service union OPSU is picketing on behalf of their members against the Ford government, which is pretty standard these days. And but their picket line was in between a hotel and a hospital. And Intrepid's family was at the hotel trying to drive to the hospital where they have a very ill family member. The picketers did not want to let them cross. And despite them pleading, we're going to see our terminally ill family member. They were called liars. Everybody's saying that. They were harassed. They were intimidated. They were insulted. They were prevented from leaving.
1: When they tried to go, they started smashing on the hood of the car.
0: Smashing on the hood of the car. There are a couple of people in the car have anxiety issues, and those were exacerbated because of that. Mm-hmm. So that was the story. Mike Drolet, as steeped in knowledge as a reformed journalist, took it upon himself to do his due diligence and follow this story the way a responsible journalist would. And one of the places he went to is he reached out to OPSU. And they're consistent. The members on the ground called the people in the car liars. And these people also then, to Drolet's request, said that never happened. We were there. Didn't happen. Now, we also checked with the cops, who said, oh, yeah, we saw tons of cars being stopped like that. So they couldn't say that this one specific one happened because they weren't paying attention that way. But they saw... they saw this happening. And so yesterday we told you, we reached out. They said they were going to go to the higher ups, right?
1: Yeah, but first we asked them, let's play the audio to remind people.
0: Yeah, let's listen to this.
2: He had seen protesters blocking the road with cars going in and out and being aggressive with people. Would you have stopped it right away?
3: I don't know what I would have done in a situation that didn't occur. So I'm not going to answer that question.
0: I'm not going to, it didn't occur.
1: That seems pretty definitive.
0: Well, it's so insulting. You're denying someone's lived experience.
1: Yeah.
0: Yeah. The left loves that expression, right? Because there's no such thing as truth anymore. There's just lived experience. anyway, eventually this got higher up in OPSU. And this is the statement, their official statement, that they sent to us. OPSU doesn't condone violence or aggressive behavior on the picket lines.
1: Great.
0: Great. We've heard nothing to suggest there were any problems as far as our members are concerned.
1: Well, you have heard something.
0: Yeah, you heard it from us. And then...
1: but you didn't believe us.
0: No, so what, you checked? Hey guys, did you break the law and intimidate and call people liars as they were going to go... oh, no, you didn't do that? Okay, investigation closed. So your family members were called liars 3 times.
1: Yeah, so I guess you double down and then you...
0: triple down.
1: Triple down. This is a triple down dare you.
0: Yeah.
1: And so they basically screamed at the occupants of the car.
0: Yeah.
1: They said when we asked them about it yesterday, they said, nope, didn't happen.
0: Yeah.
1: And then when we said, hey, why don't you take a closer look at this? And they said, yeah, you know what? We will. Absolutely. Then they were like, dad, no, it
0: nothing happened. To see here. And look, like I said, if you as a public service union are establishing the rules of engagement, and those rules clearly are to deny the humanity in anybody that you cross paths with, then good luck trying to sell your grievances to the people of the province. Like, good luck, because you're the one setting the rules of engagement here. You're the one saying that your issues with Doug Ford are more important than anyone's issues as it relates to getting to the hospital. In fact, you don't even have any issues because you're a liar. I wonder what would happen if OPSU, we had someone here talking about their grievances, and I would say, yeah, that's not true. No, you're a liar. That's not. Union members come here all the time and complain about Doug Ford. You're a liar. That because that's what they did to your family.
1: Yeah.
0: I mean, so and I'm saying like that's the world you're trying to create right now. That's the dynamic that you were setting in motion.
1: And here's the thing. This story would have been a nothing burger.
0: Yeah.
1: Would we have even spoken about it if I had called them up and said, yeah, this is what happened? And they said, oh, you know, that sounds terrible. I'm sorry that happened. Yeah. We don't know the facts around it. Let's go look into it. But I'm sorry that happened.
0: We might
1: that was your experience.
0: And if they said that, we might have even told the story. Like, look how far an apology goes. Like, look how far. Yeah. There's a bad Boris behavior. And a simple apology turns the temperature down. So good on them. And here's hoping they do better in the future.
1: And even beyond this story, this one individual incident here, to suggest that there are never any

0: Canada has nothing like this.
1: No, I'm talking about the Canadian government. Yeah. How many times have we announced that we're going to be the best at something and then we just throw money at it? We don't have a system in place to get it done. These parents created a system to put their kids in at a very young age, and when they come out the other side, they are Scripps National Spelling Bee champs.
0: And what do they get out of it? Do they get a lot of money? No.
1: Nope.
0: Is it prestige? Yeah, something like that. But really, when I was looking into it,
1: yeah,
0: what they get out of it is they use it as a platform to be able to get into better universities, to be able to get a better job, well, to be able to show, hey, look, I was able to do this.
1: Well, but hold on. I would argue that what they get out of it is the exact same thing that a lot of kids get out of participation in sport. Discipline, accountability, being accountable to someone other than your parents, right? There's a lot of that leadership. Communications, public speaking, like all that stuff. Being a leader. A lot of kids who play hockey do not end up on national TV like these guys do. The pressure is huge, and so we were talking about this. In my humble opinion, it's about choices, right? And this community has decided that they were going to put their eggs, and by eggs I mean their kids, in the basket of the spelling bee. I'm sure some of them do sports. I'm sure some of them do basketball. Some do hockey. But I don't see a whole lot of, when my kids were in hockey, I didn't see a whole lot of Indian families at the hockey rink because they made a different choice. And that's fine. But what I think is the most important thing to learn here is they did more than just a series of flashcards with their kids on the weekends. Like, they took this seriously. How do we get to a point where we can have pride in our kids and pride in our community and do something for our kids and own this lane? Own this lane.
0: But they do more than just learning how to spell words.
1: Yeah.
0: They use the etymology of the word. They learn, the original Greek version of it, the French. It's amazing. They learn the roots of the words. Yep. And how they're constructed.
1: Yeah. And that's
0: starting at age 5.
1: They've built a system. It's a feeder system to get them to where they want their kids to be. And I think there are lessons in that for all, not just large cultural communities, but for families as well. Like just, your individual family. If you have a plan with your child, if you have a goal in mind for your kid, It's not just enough to have a goal. You have to have a plan in place to achieve that goal. And these people start planning for it when their kids are like they're not yet 10. And so it's an admirable thing. It's something I think we can all learn from. This doesn't happen by accident. It's not genetics. It's not anything but people putting their heads down and working together and keeping their eyes on the prize. And they've won that prize 31 out of 37 times. And I think that is a really interesting thing. Joy, when you hear this, like, where did you go wrong?
2: Oh, yes. I have no clue, man.
1: Yeah.
2: I have zero idea of how they do it. I am glad they do it. And it's not because of their Indian descent. I mean, anyone who does it, of like when we played that audio and when the person said chikungunya, and I was like, I tend to repeat that word again.
1: Yeah.
2: Just so that I can listen it by myself and then think about spelling it. But it's crazy how they do it.
1: Yeah, and
0: is chikungunya, is that a meal?
2: If I'm not wrong, it's chicken pox, maybe something of that sort, some sort of disease, maybe. I might be wrong on that.
1: I had forgotten the word already because it just didn't resonate with. But you're right. Like what we're trying to say.
0: I think it's spelled it.
1: After the break, we want to talk to you about this.
0: No.
1: We don't?
0: No, we have our...
1: Oh, you're right. I'm all over the map. It's Friday.
0: It's Friday.
1: The lights are low. And again, a solid B, B minus. That's what you're getting every day.
0: Wow, we're going more towards B minus
1: today.
0: That's
1: the Ben Mulrooney Show guarantee. But yeah, I want to be clear. When we're telling this story, this is not a story about this happened because they're Indian. No, it happened because parents and communities decided they wanted something for their kids. And they worked towards it. And if you have a goal for your family, it's not enough to just have the goal. You have to have a system in place to achieve that goal. And again, every time I say it, it's like, why? Our government does that all the time. They cut a big check and they say, yes, we got a fentanyl czar. Okay.
0: Okay, this kid's 14 and he spelled the word, Joy, look it up. Chikungunya, it's a viral infection. And transmitted to humans through the bites of infected mosquitoes. Chikungunya. And he spelt this thing. There's no CIA.

0: Why is there
1: it's not C-H-I-C-K. It's C-H-I-K-U-N.
0: Well, why would it be?
1: G-U-N-Y-A.
0: Okay, wait, why would you think it's not like a dish?
1: I thought it was a dish.
0: Okay, I mean,
1: it sounded good.
0: Yeah. Oh, yeah. It's
1: B minus, baby.
0: It's high level excellence here on the
2: At
0: Ben Mulroney Show.
2: Right in some front.
1: There you go.
0: All right. Well, congratulations to that young man, Trey Parikh, on winning the Scripps National Spelling Bee. When we come back, we're going to go from a B minus to an A plus because we got Cole Hogan and Chris Chapin joining us for our political take of the week.

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1: Like I said, we are kicking it up a notch here because we're joined by Cole Hogan, political strategist, and Chris Chapin, political commentator, managing principal at Upstream Strategy, for a wide-ranging conversation. Gentlemen, welcome to the show. Happy Friday.
2: Happy Friday indeed.
1: Cole, you popped up on my feed like 2 hours ago. Sitting in that exact same spot with those exact same AirPods. So I'm very pleased that you're joining us today. Let's jump into the first story. We haven't talked much about the Russia-Ukraine war recently, but it's taking on a new dimension with seemingly I don't know if it's an inadvertent attack or an actual attack on a NATO member. NATO has vowed to defend allied territory against this drone hit in the apartment block in Romania. Does this concern you? Is this an issue? I mean, we don't exactly have a leader of NATO, Cole, in the United States that's terribly bullish on the organization. So I wonder what you think.
3: Yeah, sure. Well, if you remember, around this time last year, we saw Russia's allies lose the Romanian presidential election.
1: Yeah.
3: I believe one of them was the leader of the AUR, the Alliance for the Union of Romanians. So that at the time was another defeat for Vladimir Putin and his efforts to spread a lot of misinformation throughout Europe, which they actually did repeatedly during the Romanian election. So I think Romania will continue to be an important ally of Ukraine, especially in light of Putin's war, especially after this attack. And I know Ukraine's allies are worried about Russia's war spilling over its borders. And, you know, I think this is evidence that it might continue to do so, especially when you consider Russian drones have been infiltrating Romanian airspace repeatedly. So it's going to come down to what NATO can actually do to help, you know, Romania, fight back against this, insurgency.
1: Yeah. And I guess this another way of looking at it, Chris, is we're living in a new era of warfare. The drone warfare is highly effective. And it's mm-hmm. been being used more and more around the world. However, with signal jamming technology, you could have an entire fleet of these things, hundreds of them, going haywire. So you could have accidental hits, drones accidentally going off target and exploding on somebody's house, or in this case, if that's what happened, an apartment block in Romania. Is this just something we have to accept now?
2: I think probably. This war has become like the least sophisticated, most sophisticated war at the same time.
1: Exactly.
2: I think it's perplexing at times that I'm reminded that this war is still ongoing because Russia is seemingly incapable of being successful in this war, but it continues.
1: Yeah.
2: You know, much of the plight and the destruction of parts of Ukraine and parts of Russia. But yeah, I think unfortunately, like in this era that we're living in, Ben, with drones and the technology that's seemingly getting there, but obviously not quite there yet, where it's, the same as a manned pilot going down in a plane. I think this is probably going to be what warfare looks like for the foreseeable future, is that there's going to be accidents like this. And I think especially when you look at Russia and the way they've handled this war to date, they don't exactly seem like they know what they're doing.
1: No.
2: It seems to be, casualties after casualties of their own, sacrifices and sacrifices of the Russian people and failed technology. It feels like they're just burning themselves to the ground.
1: But Cole, is it not incumbent upon NATO to sort of figure out what the rules of engagement are in this new era of drone technology? Because I'm not steeped in knowledge of NATO, but an attack on one is an attack on all. This looks like an attack. So maybe they should figure out, is there nuance to what an attack is? Or can we figure this out so that we're not all asking ourselves these questions every time one of these drones goes, seemingly haywire? And what happens when an attack... And what happens when they say it's a drone that went haywire, but it's actually an attack?
3: Yeah, this absolutely needs to be looked into to see, because, Russian drones have been invading Romanian airspace repeatedly.
1: Yeah.
3: So is this just an errant drone, or is this part of a more coordinated attack against one of Ukraine's allies? So NATO absolutely has a responsibility to have a coordinated response to figure out exactly what this is and then do something about it.
1: And I mean, lastly, and we'll end on this one, Chris, is if this is an attack, and Romania is a full member of NATO, And let's say Donald Trump wakes up on the right side of the bed to be in the frame of mind to be bullish on NATO. Why would Putin risk a two-front war?
2: I mean, he wouldn't, right? And that's why I think we go back to this was clearly an accident. Like, I do think the Russians, and I do think Putin likes to instigate. I think he likes to get as close to the line as possible because I think he knows NATO is not the unified force it used to be, right? I think he knows he kind of has President Trump, I won't say in his back pocket, but he knows that that's just not going to happen. He knows the president's not going to wake up on the wrong side of the bed and come to his senses and realize he should defend Europe the way America's always defended Europe. So I do think there's an element of this where I think Putin knows exactly what he's doing. I do think this was probably an accident, but his willingness and Russia's willingness to continue to push closer and closer and tiptoe along that line and just see what they can get away with and see what they can do to agitate and kind of disrupt that union that is NATO. They seem to be quite effective at it.
1: All right. We've got a few minutes to talk about this story. The next segment is going to be we got to spend a lot of time on the recession. Congratulations, Canada, by the way. But no, we've got to talk about this Ontario Attorney General report talking about the dangers in the trucking sector. And for our listeners around the country, just recognize that if there's an issue in the trucking sector in Ontario, those truckers drive around the country. So that problem becomes a national one. The Globe and Mail investigated, and they suggested it is far worse. Here's a quote. This essential sector is riddled with accusations of wage theft, exploitation, and safety lapses, despite persistent warnings from industry experts and drivers themselves. How did this vital industry, I mean, we need our truckers to get us the food from coast to coast to coast and all the products that we depend on. How did it become this corrupted? Cole, I'll start with you.
3: Sure. Well, that's a very good question. And I think, you know, we're accepting lower and lower standards for, you know, the workers that we have driving these trucks. Yeah, the continued use of temporary foreign workers in the trucking industry is now, unfortunately, responsible for dozens of innocent Canadian deaths per year with bridge strikes and jackknife trailers. This is now a weekly expectation on our roads and highways. In BC, there's a tracker online to see when the last time is, you know, a trailer is jackknifed or someone's hit a bridge because they didn't have enough clearance. And, you know, with some of these instances for temporary foreign workers, temporary needs to mean temporary. Yeah. Canada can't afford to bring in murder truckers who risk everyone's safety. Canadians, new and old alike, they suffer the consequences of the decision to pivot our labor market from, you know, something that's measured in terms of capability to something cheap, replaceable, and implicitly not Canadian. So the more, you know, we need fewer low-skilled temporary foreign workers and temporary residents. And this should go without saying, but if you're driving one of these trucks and you're a non-Canadian citizen and you murder someone, you should be deported.
1: Yeah, I mean, we have lots of examples of what should mean immediate deportation in this country, and there's no such thing. We don't have a system that allows for, you know, go straight to jail. Do not collect $200. That doesn't exist. Well, I'd like to live in that world where if you do something so egregious, it is you're on a bus to the airport, and from there you're going back to where you came from. Chris, I'm going to give you the last word. But before I do, something tells me that the expression murder truckers is going to capture the attention of some of the people online when we post this. So I'm going to do the responsible thing and say that wasn't me saying it. The views expressed by my guests are not necessarily those of the Ben Mulrooney Show or the broadcaster Corus Media. Anyway, on that note, I'm not saying you're wrong. I'm just saying that's not my view. So Chris, your turn.
2: Yeah, listen, Ben, I think actually a lot about, you know, you hear stories like this, and I think back to, and I'm going to give your sister her flowers today on her exit this week from provincial government. But what she did with, you know, regulating the tow truck industry, we had similar problems in the tow truck industry here in Ontario. When your sister was minister, brought in the tow truck pilot, because we recognized, like, in these tow zones, like, these were industries that were getting abused by temporary foreign workers who were not following the rules that we already had in place. And I'm the last person that thinks we need to bring in more and more regulation on anything.
1: Yeah.
2: But when you see these sectors being abused, and we see it in the trucking industry, we saw it in the towing industry, it's a lot of new Canadians, a lot of immigrants, a lot of temporary foreign workers that are taking these jobs that aren't properly qualified, aren't properly trained, and they're easily abused. Yeah. And they're easily taken advantage of by, you know, the CEOs and the companies that operate these businesses, because they can do things like threatening, you know, misclassification of employment statuses, and they can threaten, you know, that if you don't do this and you don't, you know, work those extra hours, we're gonna take away your license. Those kind of things ran rampant in the tow truck industry for years and years. I thought your sister did a heck of a job reining that in. And I think you look at the trucking industry as a whole in this country, not just here in Ontario, obviously the AG, you know, focused on that, but like across the country, we might have to have a similar conversation about bringing in some really heavy restrictions on how and who's allowed to operate behind the wheel of a truck.
1: Yeah. All right. Well, listen, we're going to take a break. And when we come back, it's all been leading up to this. It's since 2015, the writing's been on the wall, and the rubber has met the road, and Canada is technically in a recession.
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8: Hey, it's Greg. 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We say goodbye to May. We say hello to June. And, of course, there's always a debate about pride in schools. 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That's the day some parents keep their kids home. Why? They're more socially conservative, and they're trying to make a statement. We'll inform you as to how that goes. We'll also check gas prices. They dropped again over the weekend. How low could they go? We've got the answers for your summer travel. All on Mondays, Toronto Today with Greg Brady.

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1: Well, it's the Ben Mulrooney Show in name only right now because front and center are Cole Hogan and Chris Chapin. We're talking all things that matter politically. And right now, I think one of the biggest stories, it's unsurprising to me, Chris, this news that we are in a technical recession. Despite what we were promised in the election campaign of the fastest growing economy in the G7, this is where we are. I think a lot of us saw this coming. Not to say there haven't been some wins for this government, but the economy is not where I think most of us thought it would be.
2: Yeah, no, it's not, Ben. I will be fair. Like, I think there are things that I want to give Mark Carney credit for that his predecessor certainly refused to do. You know, the movement on LNG is great for Canada. The idea that we might be getting closer to a pipeline is great for Canada. But let's not pretend that this was not, you know, they're going to blame the United States for the fact that we've, you know, turned into a technical recession. This has been in the making for years and years and years. Canada has been lagging behind where we should be for the last decade. Yep. I'm sure you've seen the chart, the graph that shows.
1: It used to be a parallel line with the Americans. And then in 2015 happened, and I can't really remember what happened in 2015, but something happened in 2015 that just led to us flatlining and the Americans still taking off like a rocket ship, despite tons of economic headwinds against them. There you go.
2: Yeah, absolutely. And I think, like, it wasn't just politics. Like, it was the direction the Liberal government put us on in this country. You had both President Biden and President Trump oversee, you know, the terms in office that saw the U.S. economy continue to grow while ours flatlined.
1: Yeah.
2: And it was because of decisions we made, not we, but decisions the Liberal government in Ottawa made to you know, refuse the idea of extracting resources and allowing us to prosper. And so I think it was only a matter of time. I hope it doesn't last long. I'm not confident it won't last long. I think we're in a pickle.
1: And here, Cole, here's the problem as I see it. And people might not like the analogy. They might think it's too dramatic. But I've been saying you don't hire the arsonist to put out the fire. And because they changed the figurehead, because they replaced the drama teacher with the banker, a lot of people thought this was going to signal a brand new government. But, and you guys know this more than I, but when you bring back 85% of the same people and all of your functionaries and all of your bureaucrats, and when everybody, the entire machinery of government is identical, then that means that the spider web of relationships is identical. You cannot start peeling away all the bad programs. You can't peel away all the bad spending, all the bad traditions, all the bad customs. All of that stuff is still intact. Had this been a true turnover in government, you would have people coming in saying, all those people over there, they're not doing that job anymore. That program over there, gone. This thing over here, gone. We don't care about your relationship with this group or that group. It's a new day, and we're charting a new course. You can't chart a new course when you are tethered to the past of the previous government, which this is. It's the same government.
3: Yeah, absolutely. And, you know, this is demonstration and proof of that. The fact that that's completely the case, you know, they pretend to be Canada's new government and brand themselves as such. But in reality, all of the cabinet material is mostly the same. You know, perhaps with some of the by-elections, we will see, you know, Carney get some of his own people in there to sort of switch up the brand. But, you know, Stephen Guilbeault just left the other day because he says, you know, Guilbeault's out, but, you know, the four crosses are in. So it's topsy-turvy to see what the Liberal Party ever actually stands for, because it just has this natural elasticity where it's everything and nothing at the same time. And that's truly the essence of the Liberal Party. But with the recession here, you know, like, families are struggling. There's a shrinking economy. No other G7 leader is in a recession. They're also facing tariffs and the same global challenges, but they're not in a recession. Yep. And Mark Carney doubled Justin Trudeau's debt. He's kept the industrial carbon tax, the same anti-development laws. And, you know, Pierre Poilievre was fond of saying Canadians can't eat speeches, but they can't pay their bills with them either.
1: Yeah. Well, I'm glad you brought up Pierre, because he was doing a presser earlier today talking about this technical recession. And the reaction from one journalist, I think, is endemic of a real problem, which is this weird obsession with criticizing, analyzing, and holding to account a man who quite literally has nothing to do with the economic pickle we're in. And rather than looking to the group of people who did it, he is being criticized. I want to play the question and a little bit of his response.
4: In Q3 2025, the economy grew at an annualized rate by 2.6%. We have economists saying that today's numbers are so nominal they could be forecasted away and revised away. So aren't you jumping the gun a little bit, calling this a full-blown recession?
5: Right. So I know that there's a lot of excuses being made for Mark Carney today, and I'm not surprised. By the way, which outlet are you with?
4: Is 2.6% economy growth an excuse, or is that just the numbers?
5: It's actually, there's no 2.6% economic growth. The economy, if I could.
1: He's getting heckled by the journalist.
5: So you're having to go back? How many quarters are you having to go back now?
1: Okay.
5: So you're having to go back. Okay, right. So let's get this.
1: You can turn off. He sounds like a liberal plant. He doesn't sound like a journalist. Well, I think we have a real problem in this country. The same thing happened with how much the press was relishing in the rumors of the floor crossers and what that signaled for Pierre's leadership. But when 14 people from this previous government, I mean, to be fair, on the issue of natural resource extraction, this new prime minister is different from the previous guy. However, his team is the same, and 14 people who joined Justin Trudeau to keep that stuff in the ground are now upset. And I think we should have the right to talk to them to say, how upset are you? And is this a rift that can improve over time? What happens if 3 years from now we are digging more than we ever have? Are you still going to be a member of the Liberal caucus? These are all questions I think journalists should be asking, because that speaks to caucus management. And it would be holding Mark Carney to the same standard. And frankly, he should be held to a higher standard because he's the prime minister. But it's really weird to see, Cole, that we've got a press corps that some of them almost feel like it is their responsibility and their duty to protect this prime minister against Pierre Poilievre, who did not contribute to this recession.
3: Yeah, the reverse onus culpability is really really interesting when you get, you know, down in the dirt on this issue. Why is Pierre Poilievre answering these questions when really they should be put directly to the prime minister and the people who are responsible for this recession? Over the past few quarters, consecutive quarters, which is, you know, the definition of a recession. So there's been multiple policies that have contributed to this. And again, you know, Mark Carney doubled Justin Trudeau's debt and deficits. So really, you know, they are the ones that are accountable for this. But, you know, laying ground cover for the prime minister, I don't think helps anyone, nor does getting into back and forth with the opposition leader. I don't think that helps political discourse, nor is it helpful for anyone for, you know, the opposition leader to go through, a much further filter of scrutiny than the prime minister should be facing on this issue and many more.
1: Yeah. Well, guys, Chris, I apologize. I've run out of runway, but I promise to start with you next week. Guys, have a great recession weekend. Talk to you soon. And by the way, just a reminder, if you want more BMS, we put out a podcast each and every day, and you can find even more content on X, on Instagram, and on YouTube. Coming up for our Toronto audience, the question is, what is the Star trying to say with this article about homelessness and Union Station?
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25: Global News. It is 11 degrees at 5 o'clock. I'm Dave Bradley. We are sending a reporter to Brampton this morning, but on the surface, this one looks concerning. Peel Regional Police posted information on social media about an infant found dead in a home near Kennedy and Williams Parkway. Cops were called around 8:30 last night. Nothing yet on a cause of death, but we can tell you that a 23-year-old woman is in custody. Still no word on charges, but all things we hope to get answers on this morning. Postal workers set to find out if they have a new tentative agreement more than 2 years into their labor strife. The union is set to release its ballot results today. 55,000 members of the Canadian Union of Postal Workers began voting April 20th on a five-year contract. It includes wage increases of 6.5%. And 3% in the first 2 years. Both sides agreed not to take part in any strikes or lockouts while the ratification took place. About 60% of the union board endorsed the proposal, saying it ensures job security, but the union's president asked members to reject it. On Friday, the Postal Service reported it lost $205 million before taxes in the first quarter of the year as it moves forward with reforms to try and figure out its struggles. And heated rivalry set a Canadian Screen Awards record with 16 wins, including Best Drama and Best Lead Performer for its star Hudson Williams. The Crave series added three televised awards to the 13 trophies it won on Saturday. Williams said he wished he could share the honor with his co-star Connor Story. Not eligible, though. He's American. Look at your forecast from the Global News Weather Center. we'll see sunshine most of the week, as a matter of fact. Today, we'll see a high up to 21 degrees with that sunny sky. And then tonight, clear overnight to low down to 12. Same thing goes tomorrow. It's going to be sunny with a high of 21. Clear overnight with a low down to 12. Then does start to warm up on Wednesday, 26 for a high with sunshine. And then Thursday, we'll see more sunshine, high of 28 degrees. We'll start to feel some humidity on Thursday. Friday, we'll see sun and cloud, slight chance of showers, a high again of 28. It does look like we could start to see some showers as we head into the weekend, though. Right now, we're sitting at 11 degrees in downtown Toronto. I'm Dave Bradley. This is Global News.
0: Good morning. It's Greg Brady from Toronto Today. The show starts at 5:30, but in this half hour, we want to showcase some great interviews and guests that you may have missed. So we will start here. All right. I finally sat down and watched it. It's a Netflix documentary that many are talking about, and everybody's got an opinion on it. And if we've got an opinion on it here, imagine the opinion you'd have on it if you lived 20 miles from where this awful incident, the crash, occurred.
2: That split second changed all of our lives forever.
3: It didn't add up. It was hard to comprehend that she could just drive into a wall.
2: I would never see her purposely wanting to hurt them.
3: This was clearly a toxic relationship.
0: So an unbelievable Netflix documentary that I think it's gaining steam. It's been on the streamer for, I think it's going into its third weekend. So it had our holiday weekend. It had Memorial Day weekend last weekend. And I still think more people are talking about it. The background is this, is that a 17-year-old girl, Mackenzie Shirilla, was driving her boyfriend and a friend home from a party. She crashed her car into a building. Flying down the street, the two boys dead, she lives. But then all of a sudden, soon after, as she's recovering, she's charged with murder. And I won't spoil too much of the rest of it, but no doubt, if we're talking about it in Toronto, they're talking about it in Cleveland, Ohio. That's where we go. Troy Smith is a reporter for Axios based in Cleveland, Ohio, home of the amazing Browns, Guardians, Cavs, etc. Troy, thanks for being on the show. I appreciate it.
4: Well, thanks for having me, and thanks for being kind to the amazing Browns.
0: I know. It's a tough one, right? I grew up a big Bernie Kosar fan in the 80s, so John Elway was a swear word, both words, John and Elway, in my house for a while. This story has legs like, and this documentary has legs like, I can't believe. What's been the reaction to the discussion about it, let alone the premise of putting this all on a big Netflix streamer for people in the Cleveland area? And Strongsville is the area where the as courts deemed it, murders took place.
4: Correct. And like you said, it was the number one movie streaming on Netflix globally last week.
0: Yeah.
4: I don't know where it is at the end of this week. It's probably up there as well. But you know, we knew, I think the community knew as soon as this was announced that it was going to be on Netflix, because it's been a documentary or docuseries on other networks before that have covered this. But when you hear Netflix, we knew this was going to be huge.
0: Yeah. Is there anything people are feeling that was left out that just looked obvious? You'd know in the community and be like, wait a minute, they caught this, they chopped this, they edited this too considerably. Is there anything missing that's more of the story that we don't know for those of us who've seen it?
4: You know, I think because they feature a lot of Mackenzie Shirilla's friends that haven't done interviews before in the documentary, some people argue that the documentary is a little favorable to her. I'm not sure that's the case once she comes on screen. But I think when you go through other docuseries or if you follow the case, I think the evidence was even more compelling, perhaps against her, than maybe the documentary leads on. For instance, allegedly she had practiced the route of the crash in the days prior in an area that she and no one who doesn't work there, it's an industrial area, would have any reason to be in.
0: Would you say everybody in this town, tell me, first of all, Cleveland's Cleveland, but the town of Strongsville, like considered a suburb, does it feel sleepy, small townish, or is it more suburb of Cleveland?
4: It's 20 minutes outside. I'd consider it, you know, middle to upper class. It's quiet. There's not crimes there. Mm. It's nothing like this. This is the type of thing that rocks a town where nothing like this ever happens.
0: Okay. Now, are people still consumed, obsessed? Has the town moved on, or did it move on despite all the debate about what was right, what was wrong, what happened to the families? Or did the crash going on to Netflix a couple weeks ago just make this all bubble up again, and now people are as obsessed as they've ever been with it?
4: I think you hit the nail on the head there. And I think the biggest thing is Dominic, rest in peace, Mackenzie's boyfriend at the time, who died in the crash. I think this documentary is really one of the first times his family has come into play, because they stayed silent other than the trial and seeking justice for him. I feel like they were quiet. And his sister and his father appear in the documentary, and his sister has launched a podcast of her own, and now she's advocating to tell his story and also pass legislation to disallow people convicted of crimes to profit on social media, because Mackenzie, through her family and friends, is still big on social media, even bigger now with the documentary. And Dominic's sister is making the rounds on local media now to talk about this. So this might be, other than when it turned from an accident to a murder in terms of the investigation, this is bigger than it's ever been.
0: Troy Smith joining us from Cleveland, reporter for Axios. There we're talking about the Netflix doc, The Crash. It's disturbing, but it is compelling. Mackenzie Sherrill is currently serving a life sentence in Ohio. She drove a car at over 100 miles an hour into a building. It killed her boyfriend and her and another friend. She was 17, now 21. And Troy, when she comes on the screen and you realize she's going to start saying things, it's pretty deep into the documentary. It gave me goosebumps. It really did. Not much does anymore, but it gave me goosebumps to go, oh, she's telling her side of this. And that part of the doc's so compelling, isn't it?
4: Yeah, I don't believe that was even in the trailer. So
0: no.
4: You're already into this documentary following it. And then she walks out and you're like, you said, whoa, okay, here we go. That moment, that conversation, we'll let people obviously have their own opinion of that entire combo, but that takes things to a new level in terms of the compelling nature of this documentary.
0: Before you go, one of the debates, and it comes in waves at you. One of the points that it does make is when it gets to the actual trial, the prosecution used so much of her online behavior, so much of her Instagram, so much of who she portrayed herself as being online against her. And I think that grabbed a lot of people. I'll tell you, it grabbed a lot of parents to go, wait a minute, you can do that in a court of law, but it seemed to work. They portrayed her as manipulative, mean, nasty, emotionally unstable, and the judge seemed to buy a lot of that. That's a whole nother level of conversation about the doc, isn't it?
4: Yeah. And I think if you followed the trial, I don't know if the judge was as compelled by it as the documentary lets on. And there's a lot of stuff left out that the prosecution used to also showcase what they felt was Mackenzie's character in terms of phone calls and videos with her boyfriend. So there was a lot of evidence mounting against her, but you're correct. I mean, they used that in the trial. It's now being used in the court of public opinion. So, and Mackenzie's parents, you know, in my opinion, don't portray themselves well, don't come across well in this documentary. And I think that is something where I'm a parent and my kids are coming to the age, where they might start engaging on social media. And it's a scary world out there for that. It's something this wakes you up to.
0: Yeah, so much has changed about it. Hey, thanks for setting the scene from Cleveland, Ohio. I appreciate you being on, Troy. Thanks again for the time.
4: Anytime. Thanks.
0: Troy Smith, reporter from Axios based in Cleveland. The doc is called The Crash. I'm conscious of the fact that I want to wreck the whole thing for you and tell you what I think. It's a little like giving a movie review on a Monday after opening weekend and going, it was this, it was that. Lando Calrissian betrayed Han Solo. Darth Vader's Luke's father. I got it. But I think you need to know some of the premise of why the doc was created in the first place. You're listening to bonus coverage of Toronto Today with Greg Brady. We've got more coming up next.
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7: This was a rather remarkable achievement, and it all stemmed from a undercover investigation by the folks at CBC and Marketplace. They did great work here. This aired 8 years ago, and it revealed that a well-known plastic surgeon in the city of Toronto, he's known online as Dr. Six, as in the number 6IX, you know, Drake thing. He had installed surveillance cameras that tracked video and audio all the way, and I mean all the way, through the Toronto Cosmetic Surgery Institute. Here's some of that report with a producer going undercover to expose that these cameras are in highly sensitive locations with patients totally unaware, dressing and undressing, as you might imagine, totally unaware they're being recorded. This was from 8 years ago on CBC Marketplace.
8: Our producer went in for a consultation at his clinic with hidden cameras. She noticed a security camera in the waiting room. Then in the examining room, after being told to undress, she noticed a camera on the ceiling there too.
9: Yes, that's for the doctor's record.
10: Oh, okay. I don't really feel comfortable being, like, unclothed in front of the camera.
9: Is there a room that she could go to? There's cameras all around. It's just the doctors, like, we have to record everything for, like, legal purposes.
8: She didn't see any notices posted. Nothing to alert the patients that there's a camera.
11: What do you think about that?
12: Well, I think it's wrong. Clearly, the images are being captured on a non-consensual basis.
8: That's not sitting well with Ontario's Privacy Commissioner, Brian Beamish.
12: The idea of having a surveillance camera in a room where treatment is being given or an examination room where that surveillance camera is there for non-clinical purposes, I would say is unjustified and would likely be a breach of our privacy law.
6: Like, a lot's going on in the news cycle, but just remarkable. The judge called the plastic surgeon's behavior, quote, reprehensible. It was documented that vulnerable, sometimes sedated, patients were signing social media consent forms so he could online market his business. And he was found in the wrong, and he's now been ordered to pay $22.5 million for filming these patients. Margaret Waddell is one of the lawyers representing the class action plaintiffs, and she joins us now. Thanks for what a remarkable, remarkable achievement. But there's a lot of people that have been damaged in this process with what they had to surrender privacy wise, Margaret.
13: Good morning, and thank you for having me on your show. Yes, there are approximately 7,000 patients who went through the clinic and were subject to the surveillance cameras over the two-year period that they were up and running.
6: Yeah, incredibly frustrating. The judge, as I mentioned, used the word reprehensible. He talked about the abuse of trust. There will be a lot of people wondering, and I'll lean obviously on your much stronger legal expertise than me, why has there not been a criminal investigation?
13: I can't answer that. I don't know the answer to it. There was an investigation by the College of Physicians and Surgeons, and they did prosecute him, and he served a suspension based on this and some other conduct that they found improper.
6: I gotcha. Is the goal to compensate victims for this intrusive behavior, or is it also to send a huge message to any potential doctor of any sort who thinks this is okay?
13: It's both. We brought a class action, and one of the goals of class actions, of course, is to compensate the people who've been injured. But another one of the primary goals is what we call behavior modification, which is telling everybody else out there that this conduct is improper and don't do it. So it's both elements. And here we've got a very strong message coming from the trial judge that invasions of people's privacy in a position where they expect reasonably to have complete privacy is improper and there's consequences.
6: Yeah, there's a lot. And I think to myself, there's a lot of consent forms that any patient needs to sign. When we go even for, you could go for chiropractic work and you're filling in forms left, right, and center. But that's what we call informed consent. Was the defense from the surgeon seemed to be that we need these cameras up for security. But to the point that you probably made in the court, there's no consent. You're not asking people ahead of time.
13: Well, there's two points. First of all, they weren't asking for consent for the surveillance, which is ironic because they were asking for consent for posting to social media. That's a whole nother issue. But they weren't telling anybody about the surveillance cameras or asking for their consent. And as you heard from that clip with the CBC report, when people did see them, they weren't given an option to have them turned off. So there's that issue on the informed consent. But more importantly, we tendered evidence, which the judge accepted from an expert, that there is the standard of care for medical practitioners is that there aren't to be any surveillance cameras anywhere where patients expect privacy, like the consult rooms and treatment rooms, recovery rooms.

0: confirming that it fell below the expected standard of care and was a serious privacy breach for the thousands of patients who were in the clinic.
1: Margaret, I read that the College of Physicians and Surgeons of Ontario, CPSO, prosecuted this doctor, Dr. Jugenberg, under their framework for professional misconduct, but he got a six-month license suspension in 2021. Is that the only punishment he received?
0: It is, until now. Now he's facing a very significant monetary penalty. You know, the $1 million in punitive damages is something that will be payable personally by him.
1: How, before you go, how will the $21.5 million among 7,000 class members, is that a straight, we divide that those two numbers together?
0: Not exactly. The judge allocated the damages into two different categories. Some people were what he called surgical pain patients, so they were attending for surgical appointments, and most of them would have had to disrobe to some extent or substantially. Mm. Others would just go for what's called an injectables, Botox or fillers or things like that. And so the split was surgical payment patients at $5,000 per person and the non-surgical at $500 because the intrusion was so much more significant for those going for a surgical consult than someone, getting some Botox in their TMJ.
1: Wow. Margaret Waddell is one of the lawyers representing the class action plaintiffs, a $22.5 million penalty for this plastic surgeon filming patients with cameras inside a Toronto clinic. Remarkable, awful story in many aspects. Margaret, thank you for the time today on this.
0: My pleasure. Thanks for having me.
1: So you can listen to every interview we do on our daily podcast, wherever you get your podcasts, Spotify, Apple Podcasts, Amazon Music. 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
14: Good morning, 5:30, and we've started the week. It's a Monday, and we've started June. It's the sixth month of the year. I checked. We finished May yesterday at 11:59 and the 59 second thing p.m., and then it becomes midnight, and then we move it along, and we're in the month of June. So busy. Maybe you have a far less busy June than I do. You probably do, because this just feels incredibly, incredibly breakneck speed. This week's not so bad, and then next week things are going to ramp themselves up. There's a big personal thing. I'd rather not do this, but it's necessary to do. My 80-year-old mom is getting knee replacement surgery 2 weeks from today, so she's getting her whole right knee done. Should have done it when she was 70. Now she's 80, so that's 10 years of grind and, you know, bone on bone and wear and tear and all that stuff. And you know, it's been very difficult because she's been, you know, in your 70s, when you're retired, you're just so busy, except that you're not. So there was time for her to do this. I get why people skip doctor's appointments, skip dentist appointments, don't do this, don't do that. And they're in their, especially I think their 30s, their 20s to some extent, because you're still hustling, you're still grinding. But my goodness, there was plenty of time to do this. Regardless, we are where we are, which you always say in a situation that you'd rather not be in. And 2 weeks from today, she'll get her knee done. Now, she won't be able to drive for a little while. She's also a strong and able caretaker, sharp as a tack. And she's a caretaker, really, at this point for my dad, who's still has his sharp moments. Like, he can remember his line mates that he played college hockey with. But if I call him right now, he's not going to remember that I called him at 10 o'clock this morning. Also, I'd be calling him at 5:32 a.m. and he'll kill me. I've succeeded so far in eluding his wrath for a long time, more than a half century. So let's not risk it. But point being is that's busy. The next week, I've got a student in grade 12, my son. We've checked, and he has prom and grad that week. Plus, it's just, you know, keeping your marks where they need to be, keeping everything tight. You got your university commitment. That's settled. And also, he goes up to be a camp counselor the weekend before prom and grad. And prom is now on a Tuesday and grad is on a Thursday. So they pack it all into 1 week. I know what you're saying. Hey, at least there's three high schools out in Durham, one of which is Brooklyn and another one is Brock. And I think the other one's Uxbridge. And they sent that, snotty, snooty letter out on a Friday in like late September last year. We won't be having prom this year. Liability issues. And we need to focus on inclusivity and all that. And the students were like, well, screw it. We'll do it by ourselves, which amazingly at all three schools, Brooklyn's been really, really well organized in doing it. But the three principals sent that note out together like cowards that they are. I'll meet you in the school parking lot. I'll take you on. But the cowards that they were, they sent that out on a Friday afternoon. So prom's changed, right? We used to get Saturday nights and it was all day and you had the daytime on the weekend to get ready and organized. And there were pre-parties and after-parties and all that stuff. And they've kind of siphoned that down a little bit the high school world. And so he's got to go up to camp. He comes back from camp. He goes to prom, goes to grad, goes back up to camp. And some busy things. Then there's the World Cup. And I noticed this driving in this morning. There is starting to be more signage on the highways letting you know that the World Cup of soccer is here. It's sort of like, it's fine. Plan your journey accordingly. Now, maybe just in that one sense, there's an implication. Don't even come into the city if you don't have to from June 12th to July 2nd. I hope not. But that will end up being the message. And those games get going, 10 days from now, with two matches on the Thursday, the 11th. And then the eyes of the world, like hundreds of millions of people, are watching, maybe the biggest sporting event ever, the highest worldwide television audience ever for a Toronto-based sporting event will happen on Friday, a week from this Friday, with Canada and Bosnia-Herzegovina playing at 3 o'clock in the afternoon. With a 3 o'clock kickoff at what you used to know as BMO Field, but banking doesn't matter when it comes to FIFA, and they've changed that name to Toronto Stadium. What's also odd, really quick, is that some of these games, I didn't even know this until yesterday, and then I told a couple of people, and they sure didn't know. Some of these games not in Toronto start at midnight, like midnight Eastern time. I've never seen that before. Sporting events played in North America. Once in a while, you get an odd, like, college football game on a Saturday night and it starts at 11 p.m. Eastern and you're like, oh God, but it's meant to be it's not for us. It's for the people on the West Coast who might go to the game and it's at 8 o'clock at night. The LA Kings, when they were the only California team in the 70s and some of the 80s, used to play their home games at 11 p.m. The Leafs would play at 8 p.m. Everything was just done a bit later. But that's going to be a real culture shock, I think, for some people to be like, coming to bed, no, Australia and Turkey are starting. Honey, it's 11:54 p.m. Yeah, I know. They start the match in 6 minutes. I'm not staying up to watch the end of the match. It starts at actual midnight. So there's that to be concerned about. Hope you had a great weekend. This was the weather weekend we'd all been wanting, hoping for, desiring. We got it. And we get good weather to start this week as well. So all good things. 5:36, it's a brilliant full moon as well. Don't get distracted by that if you're driving. It's a wonderful, if you have to drive into the city in the 4 o'clock hour, this is the time of year. That's actually not so bad. The other 11 months, anyway, Dave Bradley and I threw the big stories in the minute. Let's first check your drive wherever you're headed to, into the city or elsewhere. And we do it with 640 Toronto Big Trouble Traffic.
6: Good morning. A big trouble spot to start off the month of June on the westbound 401 past Dixon Martin Grove. A crash takes a two left lanes. Already a delay through here. An easy one to avoid if you just take the westbound 409. Things are moving well toward the 427 here. 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That's the Big Toronto traffic spot right now. I'm Miles Marcus, 640 Toronto.
15: This is Global News. It is 11 degrees. I'm Dave Bradley. There is a 23-year-old woman who's been arrested and charged in the death of an infant in Brampton. We're learning new information this morning. Peel Regional Police say they were called around 8:30 last night to an apartment near Kennedy and Williams Parkway. The child was a newborn. The woman has been charged with concealing the body of a child after birth. We know the shooter is on the loose after a man was killed in an apartment building in Rexdale. Cops got that call around 8 o'clock last night to the building on Queens Blake Drive in Rexdale. Barksdale Boulevard. That's near Highway 27. Victim in this one pronounced dead at the scene. Shooter took off. Nothing yet on suspect description. And hope you like sunshine, because that's what we're in for this week. Not only that, Mother Nature is going to throw another log in the fire and heat things up again this week. By Thursday, we'll see high around 28 degrees. Some humidity creeping in, so that'll make it feel even warmer. But by Friday, that'll be the first day of the week where we'll see a slight chance of rain. So it doesn't look like we're going to get any sort of rain for at least a little while.
14: Yeah, it's a really nice weekend leading into the start of this month today. And you told me in our early morning call that you got some sun over the weekend. And it's kind of a tinted, darker shade of the glass that we see each other through for most of the show. And you did get some sun. I can tell. I can confer. Sources close to Greg Brady tell me that you've got some sun.
15: Yeah.
14: But does it hurt?
15: It kind of does hurt.
14: Right.
15: Yes, it does. And I was only out for yesterday with an uncovered. See, this is the problem with a thinning dome the sun is a very real and present danger. And so I was only out for about an hour. And it's funny because I asked my wife, I'm like, how long are we going to be? She's like, 15 minutes. And I'm like, fantastic. Cause I was like, I should go get some sunscreen. She's like, it's just 15 minutes. An hour and a bit later. And I'm like,
14: 15 minutes turns into 75.
15: Yeah, I've got it.
14: And you're still out there.
15: I've got it.
14: And a ball cap doesn't quite cut it. Is that what you're suggesting?
15: Well,
14: that?
15: We were at, it was a headstone unveiling.
14: I know.
15: So
14: it's
15: not like you can go out with a hat on. So yeah, my arms were covered, which was sort of nice, but yeah.
14: I guess we don't get, it just occurred to me, we don't get many ball caps at celebrations of life. Like people talk about you afterwards if you're like a ball cap guy. God forbid you wear it backwards, you'll get thrown down a stairwell. But if you wear it forwards even, it's not, I guess you're not supposed to. Women can get away with this stuff.
15: It's true.
14: There's plenty of hat variations and designs to wear to a celebration of life or a funeral.
15: We got veils men and have, things like that.
14: Once again, the discrimination against us continues and escalates, and we don't have anything.
15: I can't wear a veil. I'm actually going to put in my will that if I die in the summertime, please hand out trucker caps with like Dave was a good guy and hated the sun.
14: Do you want to be buried with a hat on?
15: Maybe, so I don't get a sunburn.
14: Or cremated so you get burned through the hat?
15: Oh, man. Yeah. But I want everybody in my family to avoid the same fate.
14: But just listen, the worst place. I mean, listen, if we're going body parts that could get excessive sun, I always think that back of the neck, the nape of the shoulders, when you get sun on there and you can't reach it and you can't, and then you got to go out the next day and you know you can't expose yourself there. Those are the tough times in life, really.
15: Yeah, it's true. And it's
14: back of the knee.
15: That's a good one, too.
14: Terrible spot. The calf, the thigh, like everything down, like your lower back legs, you don't think as much to sort of soak them up when you're going out to play golf in your shorts or do whatever, play tennis or go for a long walk.
15: Or if you're at a Jays game when the dome's open, you're sitting in the sunshine, the tops
14: you
15: of
14: don't
15: your
14: even
15: knees,
14: notice
15: nobody
14: it.
15: Thinks about the tops and the knees, right?
14: You need
15: sunscreen on your arms and,
14: The Jays don't do a great, what they could do is a great fan experience. I mean, they're like fourth in attendance this year. They could put a chart out that documents, for that exact game and that exact day, the direction and pattern of the sun.
15: That's
14: would
15: not
14: be
15: a bad
14: great
15: idea.
14: To know for a 105, 107 game, just to know exactly, where is it going to be at 2:10 p.m.? What if I'm in section 134, row 20?
15: Yeah.
14: Am I would in like the shade or I'm in? Right, we would.
15: Yeah, you could call it like the ginge map. And be like, here's where the gingers need to sit.
14: There's pale people that aren't.
15: That's true.
14: I have, again, weirdest scenario. Like, my youngest son does not burn. Never burns. My oldest son, it's a tinderbox. He goes up.
15: Really,
14: yeah, it's very, he's got more of my wife's fair skin. And I, you know, when I burn, it's lousy. But then it's over with and you really don't burn again. Like, you're going to go through a little pain to start the, no pain, no gain.
15: Yeah.
14: To start the summer. When I do play even golf or tennis, I'm not a ball cap guy. I don't like them. I don't wear them. I don't know what it is. I think they make my ears stick out, or someone told me that in like third grade and I never forgot that.
15: Yeah.
14: My head had a while to grow up, to get as big as the ears. It's like some dogs have huge ears, like small puppies, and then the rest of their ears don't grow and the rest of the face and the body grow with them. And then you're like, their ears aren't that. That might've been me, but I don't like, so. Yeah, when I'm out, if you play 18 holes for a day, you're giving up, you got to put a little bit of dash of cream in your head.
15: Totally, yeah.
14: Cover
15: or you
14: the
15: wear
14: hair.
15: One of those Greg Norman hats, you know what I mean? The straw hat that he used to wear.
14: I haven't done that as often. But you could have, again, I think a straw hat for a headstone celebration would have been fine.
16: I probably could have. I don't have a straw hat, so yeah. I'm more of a...
14: Why? Like, yeah, why? A ball cap is not appropriate.
16: No.
14: A straw hat somehow would be like, well, it's that's true. There's an element of dignity
16: you
14: that
16: wear
14: man
16: a fedora,
14: has.
16: Fedora, you know what I mean? And that's could, acceptable, right. too, but I, yeah.
14: Yeah. Like, anything. If Indiana Jones was going, like, that guy killed a lot of, for an archaeologist, that guy killed a lot of people in
16: he
14: three
16: did
14: movies.
16: Too. Yeah.
14: Four movies.
16: Yeah. Yeah.
14: Even if he attended one of their services, he's probably still wearing the Indiana Jones hat.
16: We didn't go anywhere without it. How many doors were closing that he had to reach
14: Tons.
16: Back and grab his
14: he
16: hat?
14: He never lost the hat.
16: Oh, man.
14: It's worth mentioning. All right, Dave, good stuff. Yes, if you need any kind of aloe or anything, I think there's some in the hall. There's lots of things in the bathroom that we do and don't need. But there,
16: it's
14: you
16: true.
14: Could, like, maybe, I don't know. We haven't put aloe in there yet. We should.
16: We should.
14: This is the day. This is the day that happens. We'll get more from Dave Bradley coming up top of the hour at 6 o'clock. Yeah, and one of the things yesterday was the bike for brain health, and that was a big story. They did get the DVP and the Gardner Expressway open just after 4 o'clock. That's always the question, right? Like, you'd have big questions as to whether or not you should shut down a major set of highways, two highways, for 14 hours on a weekend, no less, when actually I think people want to use those roads, and so it's understandable for people to be frustrated. And yet you got to be open. I have an open mind and a willingness to go, well, this makes some sense to keep these open. But 14 hours to go from 2A until 4P, they did get it reopened. And I heard so many of the clips over the weekend, and it's people from the hospitals and the people that do this amazing work, surgeons, people that fundraise for Baycrest Hospital. And Baycrest is just an amazing, amazing place. It's been ages since I've done it, but I remember going in before the Ride to Conquer Cancer and at the Princess Margaret and the Baycrest, both sponsors of it at the time, and you visit patients and you're just shaking. You're like, they're excited to meet you, and you're kind of realizing when you leave, well, I was excited to meet them and find out their story and their recovery and what they're looking forward to doing when they get better. And they're on most of them are on the track to doing so. But my point is, the people talking on the radio were like, well, here's what we do. And I'm like, I know all that. The question is, when do we shut down major highways for 14 hours at a time on the weekend? And we don't, if you are like, hey, the city's shutting the major highways down. Why? Because they're paying for school lunches for kids at all the elementary schools in the city. You'd be like, that wouldn't strike you as having the same meaning as Alzheimer's and dementia research, would it now? So it's everybody's got their causes. And I love the idea that we should be charitable and we should be more charitable and benevolent. But you're not given, people don't have the choice if you close down their highways. And a lot of people coming in and out of the city last night or in the afternoon, there was a lot going on. Big show at Scotiabank with ASAP Rocky. I got a story about that, by the way. I'm going to tell you after the break here. Martin Garrix, the DJ, was playing at RBC Amphitheater. He draws 14,000-15,000. He's great. And he was playing his third night there. People are going to Bruno Mars, like, just alone for concerts. You had about 90,000 people in Toronto proper yesterday for concerts. And if you want to keep major highways closed till 4 p.m., you're limiting people to that public transit that we all want to take more and should take more. And all of that. But I'm mixed on it. I don't have a hot opinion one way or the other that we absolutely should or we absolutely shouldn't. But that's certainly one where I see both sides. So the Star Wars movie that was out in theaters, we told you about a couple weeks ago. We're not talking flop, but we are talking a very, very unsuccessful movie. It had a huge drop at the box office. For what expectations were and how long it had been since there was another Star Wars movie, we'll get to that on the way back and set up our 6 o'clock hour for you. Let's first check your drive on a great-looking morning. Very clear skies. And as Dave mentioned, we're going to get warm today, up to 20 later on. Not as warm as it was over the weekend at times, but we'll get to 20, maybe 21, and it's 11 right now. So perhaps a sweater jacket this morning, and you'll be able to shed that easily by lunchtime or early afternoon. June 1st, let's check your drive, 640 Toronto, big trouble traffic.
17: A big trouble spot on the westbound 401 past Dixon, still a crash blocking two left lanes. As delays get heavier, you'll want to go west on the 409 instead. And in Brampton, construction is ongoing on the northbound 410 at Sandalwood Parkway in the right lane with some on and off ramp closures at Sandalwood and Mayfield. So go north on Kennedy or Dixie. 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Those are the Big 12 traffic spots right now. I'm Miles Marcus, 640 Toronto.
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28: 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Billy McFarland, the organizer, was arrested and charged with wire fraud and sent to jail. There were over a dozen lawsuits, and people are still calling it the biggest music scam maybe ever. If you know anything about the history of this event, Blink-182 was contracted to play the Fyre Festival, but correctly sensing that the whole thing was about to be a catastrophe, they pulled out days before things were supposed to begin. Then Matt Skiba, who was still replacing Tom DeLonge at the time, went to work. And I quote, "I had a bad feeling about that event," he said. "I consider myself a pagan and a witch. With every inch of my energy, I wanted Fyre not to happen. I put all the electricity and energy in my body against that thing happening." So he tried to sabotage it by being a witch. 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
14: Hello, hello. Welcome back or welcome in, either or. 5:52. Dave Bradley with your news top of the hour at 6 this morning. It's 11 right now. Get to 18 end of the morning and 21 in the afternoon. And kind of cooler nights than it's been the last couple evenings. Great warm nights on Friday and Saturday. Last night, no exception. A little cooler, and thus the cooler temperatures today. But you get that nonstop sunshine. We were talking about sunburns a little bit earlier in the show. That's the other thing, too, I thought of. I'm not cracking on meteorologists and weather people who tell us. They're not just telling me. They're telling all of us to do things. But I don't know when it started. I get extremes of weather. Hey, it's so cold, you don't want to go out. You don't want to, like, you don't want to put your dog outside and leave him out all day when you go to work, because it's 1978 and people did that stuff and it's minus 25 tomorrow. You don't want to do that. I understand that kind of advice. When it's sunny and 20 today and, you know, put on some sunscreen if you're headed out for a walk. I'm like, no, like, I don't want to. It's not hot enough. And no, I don't. Stop telling me what to do if you're a meteorologist or weather forecaster. I'm trying to figure out where this came from. Make sure you hydrate. It's going to be 23 today. Thanks. Are you also like a naturopath? Are you a nutritionist? Are you a fitness trainer? You're telling me to do I just want the weather. Like when you get a newscast, and newscasts are important, they don't tell you how to react to the news. They don't. Maybe they would tell you to stay inside if there was like a homicidal maniac roaming your neighborhood. Maybe that would happen, but I don't need the sunscreen and water. It's going to be 42 Humidex today. When you go in the grocery store and your Cocker Spaniel's in the car, don't leave him in there with the windows closed up for 2 hours. I'm like, we need that. I guess we need that kind of advice. News to me that we still do. Box office over the weekend I thought was fascinating. I'm a Star Wars fanboy from way, way back, and you've probably heard me mention Empire Strikes Back. You go see it in the summer of 80 when you're turning 8 years old, and it's just amazing, and you love it. And Return of the Jedi is great, too. And then you go 16 years without those movies, and obviously the very first Star Wars, I can remember seeing it a bunch of different times, making my dad take me back over and over and over again. Well, I haven't seen it with this friend, so we should go. And I can't, people, we don't go see movies twice anymore. I think a couple times. I think one of my sons went and saw The Batman twice, the Robert Pattinson one, which is so funny because it's around late June when the original, the Michael Keaton Batman came out in 89. And I saw that movie 3 times that summer. I saw it twice in 1 week, actually, the week it opened, because I was going with friends, but I also scored tickets. A friend of mine at work, a guy named Ian Keyar, had an extra ticket, and he gave me a ticket. And I was like, oh, my God, I just happened to be right place, right time. So I ended up going twice. But we don't do that, generally speaking. So I've got a lot of adoration for the Star Wars franchise. It started to mean more to me as well when the new movies came out, the kind of return to the Harrison Ford being in it, the late Carrie Fisher, Mark Hamill, all the new ones. We got The Force Awakens, The Last Jedi, and Rise of Skywalker. A little blah on the last one. It was not great. But the first two, I really enjoyed seeing the movies in the theater. Nobody seems to, I can't say nobody, but very few have seemed to enjoy Star Wars, The Mandalorian, and Grogu. And that's basically the Baby Yoda character, along with the Mandalorian, played by Pedro Pascal, who's in, like, everything. He has been for a long time. And that movie went to number one in its first week last week. But people were like, a little softer than some other Star Wars movies. We're past Memorial Day. This is summer blockbuster season. It was Memorial Day weekend when they opened it. $81 million. It should have easily been 100. Way over, to be honest. And it wasn't. And then it dropped below two kind of kitschy movies. One called Back Rooms that debuted. And another one that's actually increased called Obsession. And these were made basically by YouTube creators on lower budgets. But my son went and saw Back Rooms on Friday or Saturday night. He really wanted to go. So he's part of the group that put this Backrooms to the number one spot. Star Wars The Mandalorian and Grogu dropped off 69.4%, 25 million. 81 million 1 week, 25 million the next week. If you saw it, you saw it the first week, and you weren't that interested. Even movies like The Devil Wears Prada 2 and the Michael Jackson biopic are kind of hanging in there and not losing as much ground week after week. People are still seeing them for the first time as the new Star Wars. And I don't know what it is. Like Star Wars, I don't think it's, sometimes there's a bit of a, with the Marvel movies and whatnot, there's like a kind of a woke pushback. I don't think that's what this is. But I think people just like, tell me a better story. I've seen three seasons of this on Disney Plus. What's making it so special that you want $12 from me now and to find a parking spot and to pay for a $7 popcorn and a $6 Coke? What's so special about it? And I think people have found not much compared to the actual TV series that came out. Mike Myers was a big winner at the Canadian Screen Awards, and he wasn't nominated for anything recent, but he was given, in essence, a Lifetime Achievement Award. They call it the Academy Icon Award. And you'd know from just him sort of being on SNL a few different times, having a T-shirt that said elbows up. And then I think I told you the story before how a friend of mine who just knows everybody actually said to me, do you have a contact for Mike Myers? And I don't. I have contacts for some people. He's not one that I would have a contact with. I don't even think, I'm sure I haven't ever interviewed Mike Myers. Other SNL alums, we've been able to get on different shows and interviewed some in Detroit. I told you interviewing Rick Moranis was like one of the biggest thrills ever for me, but I've never spoken to Mike Myers. And they're like, okay. And he goes, I go, why? And he goes, well, the Carney team's looking for Mike Myers. They want to do like an ad with him after the elbows up T-shirt. Super smart for the Carney group to find him. And he did it. And to the joy of some and derision of others, that happened. He was in Toronto last night and referenced a little bit of that as he basically got a Lifetime Achievement Award.
0: I'm very honored to receive this award. I had a whole speech written about how much I love Canada, but I suspect some of you might be sick of hearing that at this point. And I started writing a thank you list and realized that's really the whole point of a speech like this. So let me get started. I want to thank my mom and dad for moving to Canada. And for stressing the importance of being silly. This is even harder. I want to thank the Canadian taxpayer. I really do, actually. Because I always say to my American friends, I had a big ally on my hand. I have 40 million people behind me. I want to thank the Toronto Transit Commission. I want to thank... It's a better way. Lastly, I want to thank Scarborough for teaching me the three Fs. When to fight, when to be funny, and when to flee. And so I just want to say...
14: Yeah, some of Mike Myers in his speech at the awards last night. Well said. Like, I love that he gets choked up. No beef with Mike Myers at all. He's given us so, so much comedy-wise. And you're like, why'd they wait this long to make him an Academy icon? But they did. All right, Dave Bradley, right now in the newsroom with your 6 o'clock news.
15: This is Global News. It is 11 degrees at 6 o'clock. I'm Dave Bradley. A disturbing story emerging from Brampton, where an infant child was found dead last night. Police are still investigating a fatal shooting that played out in the west end of Toronto in the Rexdale neighborhood. We'll tell you what we know so far. And looks like we're in for sunshine today, realistically, for most of this week, too. But first, let's get you moving. Check 640 Toronto Big Trouble Traffic.
17: Still a big trouble spot with a crash cleanup on the westbound 401 past Dixon and two left lanes. Very slow from Islington here, so go west on the 409 instead. Northbound 410 at Sandwood Parkway, the right lane's blocked with construction, as well as some on and off ramp closures from Sandwood to Mayfield, so go north on Kennedy or Dixie. 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Those are the Big Toronto traffic spots right now. I'm Miles Marcus, 640 Toronto.
15: We are starting to get more details, and those details are painting a disturbing picture of what may have happened in Brampton. Police were called to the area of Kennedy Road North and Williams Parkway just before 8:30 last night. What they found was unsettling.
1: Upon arrival, police located a deceased infant inside the residence. After a thorough investigation, investigators with the Special Victims Unit have arrested and charged a 23-year-old Simran Kaur of Brampton and charged with concealing the body of a child after birth.
16: Peel Regional Police say the investigation is ongoing, but they say the officers who responded to the call are getting support as well. Meanwhile, Toronto police are dealing with a deadly shooting that played out in Rexdale in the city's west end. This one happened around 8 o'clock in an apartment on Queensplate Drive in Rexdale Boulevard. That's near Highway 27. And cops don't have much to share, only that the victim in this case was found dead when they got there and the shooter had taken off. Nothing to share on what they think happened in the lead up to the shots being fired, or if they think this was targeted. A couple of stories emerged on the weekend from the roads where speed was a factor. Provincial police say charges are pending for a driver who was reportedly street racing when the driver of a pickup truck was hit. Now, the pickup driver was out checking on his truck on the shoulder early Sunday morning on the 401 near Renforth. He's now in rough shape in hospital. And again, charges are pending for the driver of the other vehicle. But the other story also comes from Peel Region. A man from Woodstock, who is awaiting trial in a fatal stunt driving crash in Brampton, is now facing new charges for stunt driving. The 20-year-old stopped on May 23rd, reportedly doing 102 in a 60. New charges come while he's already awaiting trial on criminal charges stemming from a fatal crash in Brampton back in November of 2024. And Canada's love for heated rivalry reached new heights last night as the series took home several top prizes at the Canadian Screen Awards. That includes Best Drama, Best Lead Performer for co-star Hudson Williams. Show creator Jacob Tierney says he wasn't expecting the massive success of the series, which broke a Canadian Screen Awards record, winning 16 over the weekend.
2: I do believe that so much about the reaction of this show is the fact that it ends so happily. I think that is one of the things that people think is kind of surprising about it, that people are not expecting, I think particularly gay people. So that's been an amazing thing to see, how much people want that, how soothing it is, how affirming it seems to be.
16: The other big television winner, CBC and Netflix series North of North, had 9 wins, including Best Comedy. A look at your forecast from the Global News Weather Center. We bring in meteorologist Ross Hall.
3: We start off this work week and the month of June where we left off in late May. More pleasant weather expected today. We're looking at temperatures this morning in the low to mid-teens, so a light jacket is needed. Plenty of sunshine this morning. Into the afternoon, a high near 21 degrees. Our normal or average high would be 22, so slightly below average. Winds will be light and variable. The UV index at 6 or high. Clear skies as we head overnight tonight, down to 12 degrees. 22 degrees with more sunshine on Tuesday. Wednesday, temperatures start to rise above average, 26 degrees with more sun, and that building humidity will be a story later this week. Thursday, a high of 28 with a sun cloud mix.
16: A bit chilly right now. You need a light jacket if you're headed out the door. We're sitting at 10 degrees in downtown Toronto, and you can take us with you wherever you're going as you head out the door. 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I'm Dave Bradley. 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

0: 6 o'clock hour. It was amazing to see this over the weekend. I knew they were doing it, but I didn't think I'd get as caught up in it. The Killers played a pregame, not a halftime show, for the UEFA Champions League final. That's sort of the culmination of all the big European soccer clubs and their final. And Arsenal lost on penalty kicks to Paris Saint-Germain, PSG, as they're known. It saves time, I guess. Actually, it does, literally. I just said it both, and I would have been faster just telling you PSG. But Paris Saint-Germain, to waste time, won for the second year in a row. But the Killers came out. They kind of put some like tarp down on the field. The players did the warm-up. They come out. They do the pregame. And then halftime was just people standing around. Maybe that's the way to do it. We've had a lot of mediocre, well-criticized halftime shows at the Super Bowl recently. It takes a lot to make everybody happy about a Super Bowl halftime. Was that just last year, Bad Bunny? And everyone's like, loved it, hated it. What's with all the Leafs? What's going on? People are dressed as trees. I can't understand a word. There's all of that, right? And you get none of that with the Killers. 6.5 hours, they smushed 4 songs together. They play. Now, no, somebody told me. I'm disappointed by that, but I understand. I'll live. And that's just our best. Like, that's the world's best rock and roll band this century. Plain and simple. That album, Hot Fuss, out in 2004. Just incredible. And you have so many hummable, singable songs. Mr. Brightside was how they finished. And that's not even my favorite Killer song by a long shot. But the whole stadium was singing it. You just don't get that with most Super Bowl halftime acts right now. So they had a shot. The Killers are from Las Vegas. Fabulous Las Vegas, as they call it. And they just had a Super Bowl in Las Vegas a few years ago. And we're like, nah, let's not ask them. So good job. Good job, everyone involved. Bit of a street racing incident I want to get to over the weekend. But also, there's a recent street racing incident. And then there's something weird with our court system involving a driver rearrested for street racing while awaiting his trial for a fatal street racing crash in 2024. This is all rather remarkable. But before I get to that, a friend of mine's son was kicked out of Union Station last night. And I wanted to tell the story. He's about 25, and here's what he did. And maybe you've done this too. Is busy night, Sunday night. There was a lot going on. ASAP Rocky is at Scotiabank Arena. Okay, big show for the rapper ASAP Rocky. Mr. Rihanna, as we call him. He doesn't like that. Don't say that to his face. And Martin Garrix, the DJ, that's okay, is playing RBC Amphitheater. About 13,000 people are there watching him. So we're at 31,000, and 50,000 go to Bruno Mars, which you might still be able to use Union Station to come and get back to if you can't really drive to that venue up at Rogers Stadium. Bruno Mars finished out his 5th show there, and this was the one that was made up from the really bad weather the Saturday before. So if we do our mathematics, we got about 81,000 people coming and going from concerts. So it's bound to happen that somebody will go somewhere after the show ends at 11 o'clock or be stuck trying to wait to get on a train, and they're going to miss their last train. And this is what happened to him. And again, I can't think that it's happened to me, but I've gone to the wrong terminal for a flight at Heathrow and missed that flight. Like, that stuff happens, right? And so he gets kicked out of Union Station. And I didn't know the rules for this because I guess I've just never been there that long and never missed my last train. I've overslept also a couple trains to where you go past Ajax and you're like, oh, it's beautiful Whitby. What the hell happened? You're just coming back after a Leafs game and next thing you know, you're in Whitby. I was going to say it could be worse. It could be Oshawa, but I only mean that in that it's 2 more stops away from where I tried to get to. So then you just get a taxi or an Uber and you go back the other way, or you wait for, if a train's coming, you go back the other way. But this was an odd one. So this is a 25-year-old dude goes to ASAP Rocky with his friends. They're going one way. He's coming back east and they're like, you got to move. He's like, well, someone's coming now. Like, one of the parents of this 25-year-old actually had to come and pick him up. Bit of a pain in the ass to come from Scarborough to do that, but you do what you do for your friend or your son or your daughter. But I didn't think this was the case, and I actually think they've got this right. You may have thought I was preluding to, well, Union Station's doing this because they're being aggressive and they're trying to get anybody that looks homeless or suffering some sort of scenario. they're trying to kick them out of Union Station. There have been a couple news stories about that, that all of a sudden in Union Station, they're getting more aggressive with people who are sleeping. But this is true. The official operating hours for Union Station, 5:30 a.m. to 12:45 a.m. And at 12:45 a.m., they lock the building down. The exceptions, I didn't know this. Union Station bus terminal is open till 2:50 a.m. because there would be buses getting in late to Toronto from there. The western doors leading to the Great Hall. God knows how to get there. Like, I go where I go at Union Station. It still has its moments where it's confusing. Remember when it was at, like, the original Union Station 20 years ago and you knew exactly where you were going and what staircase to sprint up to get to your train? Union's still a little bit of a conundrum sometimes for me. I'm not there as often as I used to be, but once a week, twice a week, I think, for various things. Anyway, they actually did the right thing. The question would be, do they enforce that more often now that it's 11 days away from World Cup? Would they kick this guy out at 12:45 who is clearly is not causing a problem? He's not in some kind of disturbance. There's no drugs, okay? Like, he's not bent over sideways or anything. He's not in some sort of distress where you'd need a paramedic to look at him. They just go, hey, you know, you don't got to go home, but you got to get the hell out of here. That's basically the premise. And so he's waiting on the street for his ride. And I didn't know that about Union Station. I just thought you could come and go and be there at all times. Do they do this differently? I'd love to know if you work there or you've got a presence more at Union Station or you do shift work. Is this pretty, I get it. He's no longer considered an active passenger. He doesn't have a ticket for anything, not even a GO bus. Because he could go to the bus terminal, I would assume. But I guess you can't wait. Now, the big question would be, would they kick an 18-year-old female out? I mean, by the rules, they're supposed to. At 12:45, 12:44, you're okay. 12:45 a.m., the building gets locked down, and they're supposed to boot you out. So I'm happy to take, not advice, but just like your perspective on what they should do and what they actually do. I just didn't know if it was one of those things, 416-870-6400 on text, where they move you along. So over the weekend, there was this street racing incident on Highway 401. And you probably, whether you live where I live or you don't, I hear cars all the time. I heard a car the other morning, and I told a neighbor this, that felt like it was coming around the corner of our street, a pretty quiet street. And I felt like this thing's coming right around the corner at us. And it wasn't. But it was the volume and the loudness of the street racing that's going on at, 4 in the morning, 4:15, when I get out of my house. This happened early Sunday morning, Saturday into Sunday. A person was struck on the 401 who had gotten outside his own vehicle, and a BMW just blasted him. Now, he's fighting for his life in hospital right now. This is in the westbound express lanes of 401 near Renforth Drive. And there's a lot of turnoffs and exits and entries onto that area, that stretch of highway. You've heard, Staff Sergeant Kerry Schmidt on before talking about highway safety and doing the right things for the OPP. Here's his perspective on this accident.
1: Passenger of that pickup truck exited the vehicle, was exposed as these two aggressive, racing, dangerous drivers approached. One of those vehicles struck that person that was standing outside of his vehicle, resulting in serious life-threatening injuries. He's been transported to the hospital. We're waiting for updates on that condition of that person. The driver of that vehicle stopped. We are continuing to investigate that vehicle along with the other vehicle that did not remain on scene. And we are appealing as well for that driver to come forward to speak with the officers and to any witnesses, anyone with dash cam that saw these vehicles. Both vehicles, I'm told, described as BMWs, driving high rates of speed, aggressive driving, racing one another.
0: Now, who knows? If the guy is still alive fighting for his life, it's possible that the one BMW tried to slam on the brakes or just clipped him. Just this morning, I'm in the left lane coming down the DVP, which has a limit of 90 kilometers per hour. At that hour, nobody's driving 90. I can assure you of that. And the cops know that, too. But let's say I'm going, 108, 110. That might get me a ticket. This guy comes towards me from behind and then, like, darts out to my right to go to the second lane so he can get past me and everybody else. It's got to be going 155. He's got to be going 150, 155 in a 90. And I thought for a brief half second, you don't know how sleepy you are, but I thought for a brief half second, he could clip me. I saw how close he was to me, and I saw him just shoot out, dart out to the right of me, like coming on my passenger side, and I thought he's going to hit me. So this is happening. Also, we know it's happening because of this story over the weekend. A guy arrested in 24 related to a fatal collision, okay? Fatal collision, was arrested again by Peel Police. What was he doing? 102 and a 60 around the area in Mississauga, around Winston Churchill Boulevard, Argentina Road, and Peel Police tracked him down. He got stunt driving charge, failure to surrender his driver's license charge. I don't understand that. Give me your driver's license. No. Well, I'll get it. That's what I would say if I'm a cop. Maybe you're not allowed to. Hey, can I see your license? No, you won't give it to me. Get out of the car. We got a lot more charges than that coming. And driving a motor vehicle contrary to emissions regulations. So you know what that means. It's souped up. His license was suspended 30 days. His car being held for 2 weeks. Now, he was previously arrested for 3 charges related to dangerous driving in a fatal collision at Steeles and Finch Avenue in Brampton in November 24. So you see this problem here. We're clearly not doing enough in terms of the charges themselves. And what's happening when they're getting to courtrooms is they're not sticking. The headline is man awaiting trial for fatal crash in 24, arrested for stunt driving. What's he doing out? What's he doing driving well out? Would be the two most simplistic questions I could potentially ask. All right, on the way back, Canada is in a recession. There's no two ways about it. 2 quarters of negative growth document exactly that, recession. Now, it's a technical recession, but I think we used to just call it a recession when it would happen. We've contracted the economy in 3 out of the 4 quarters since Prime Minister Mark Carney took office. But what's his fault? What's the Liberal policy fault? Can the premiers and the provinces do anything different? And the rest, we'll ask Eric Kam, economics professor at Toronto Metropolitan University, next on Toronto Today. 10 now, we'll get to 21 this afternoon, 18 later on in the morning, but a little chillier than we would usually be used to, actually, given the last week. But sunny skies, it's amazing what you experienced over the weekend. You'll get today as well, just not quite as warm with that high of 21. Let's check those roads. 640 Toronto, big trouble traffic.
2: Still a big trouble spot on the westbound 401 past Dixon. There's a crash in 2 left lanes as that gets cleaned up. Delays continue as well. In fact, it's getting heavier, so you want to take the westbound 409 if you're coming from the west 401. Auto Shack, now participating Rota Plus. From brakes and axles to struts, shocks, and radiators, they've got what you need for your vehicle. Visit the store today. That's the big 12 traffic spot right now. I'm Miles Marcus, 640 Toronto.
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0: So the numbers of our growth as an economy, as a country, our country of Canada came out on Friday. Not so hot. Canada now has experienced two consecutive quarters of shrinking GDP. That is the textbook definition of a recession. It's being called a technical recession by some, and the economy has contracted, gotten smaller in three of the four quarters. The other six G7 nations, no recession. Us, recession. And it's greatly concerning. Canada's lost 112,300 jobs in a three-month span. That means 45,800 more unemployed Canadians than the last days of the Trudeau administration, if you will. And again, the second highest unemployment rate in the G7. What's really remarkable is this is just dawning on several Canadians. This CTV report over the weekend was under the guise of going out and asking about gas prices, which actually were predicted to be far worse than they are. In the $1.60s, when it was kind of sitting there at $2.05, I'll take a $1.60. That's fine. But listen to this guy at the end of this clip, basically show that, well, he hasn't been in an economics class in a long time, if ever. But we let him drive around. That's how free a nation we are. Here's this.
7: The drop in price coincides with concerning news. Canada is now in a technical recession. While financial experts debate exactly what that means for the economy, the public is simply alarmed by the word.
8: I did not hear that yet. I'm surprised. I thought we were doing better than the U.S. anyways. I would expect them to be in a recession.
0: Oh, you would? I wonder why that would be. What radio shows are you listening to and what television newscasts are you? You would think that the U.S. would be in way worse shape than us? Who's telling you that? And why are you listening to them? Here's a mom and daughter, they got a grandma, a mom, and a little girl, and they stopped there getting groceries. And listen to what the grandma says at the end of this clip. Same story.
9: A little uncertain.

0: They're already doing what they can to help their adult children cover the cost of housing.
1: The young people can't afford them these days. I mean, are they making enough money to actually afford a mortgage and the cost of housing? I can't believe it. We were just so lucky when we bought when we did.
2: Yes, you are lucky, Grandma, and you should be thrilled that you bought when you bought. You should also want policy from governments, federal and provincial. Let's not leave the province out of this, that would allow your granddaughter to have the same opportunities you did. But I'm guessing maybe you didn't. I had two long conversations on the weekend about the economy with people talking about recession, and literally, and I think one person voted conservative and one person didn't, but they were being skeptical. The argument was, well, would Polyev and the conservatives have done any better? You don't get to change the conversation. I asked you a question. This is a classic rhetorical pivot. Now we're going from a performance review of Mark Carney to some hypothetical guessing game. I don't know. Would Jagmeet Singh have done any better? Like, what do we want to ask here? Eric Kam is, of course, a TMU economics professor. I love the pivots. I'm a big fan of the pivots. I know you are, too.
3: You know, I'm not a big fan of any of this anymore. And in fact, it's starting to grate on my nerves. The only positive here is that sometimes I look in the mirror and wonder, why did I go to graduate school and why did I get a PhD and why do I teach economics? But it's mornings like this that remind me that I actually have something to do on the planet. And that is to wake up people like that idiot at the gas station who thought the United States should be in a major recession. What is wrong with people? Like, what does it actually take for you to clue in and realize that our economy is in the toilet, but that's exactly where it's been for the last decade? You know, Greg, I just got back from Las Vegas and boy, are my arms tired.
2: Yes, of course.
3: I walk around the strip. It's packed. It's packed. The place is, you know, Vegas has really changed in the 13 years that I was there. There's a lot of differences now. And the biggest one is there's no middle anymore. There are the super high-end hotels and then the ones that you wouldn't want to stay in. But either way, they're all packed.
2: Yeah.
3: Money is coming in like water. And when you talk to people, because that's, you know, I'm a man on the street, and I talk to people and I say I'm from Canada, and, you know, they don't apologize. They don't have anything other to say than, well, enjoy your stay in the United States and thank you for spending your money.
2: Yeah.
3: There's such this perception out there like the United States feels bad for us. They couldn't give a fat rat's tuchus, Greg.
2: Well, and that dude at the gas station, like, does he miss the stories on food bank usage? Does the channel magically change when you find out 1 in 10 residents now are relying on food banks in the GTA? There was last week, I think one of the liberal parliamentary secretaries was like, it was almost like a brag, like, hey, Canada, like, next, don't get ready. 12 million Canadians are going to get our new Canada groceries and essentials benefit. And I thought, you shouldn't be bragging that 30% of Canadians basically need the equivalent of food stamps. You made that happen. You don't get to brag about that.
3: Yeah, there's a flex, isn't it? You know, at the conference I was at, there was someone there from the Bank of Canada, and somebody asked them, how would you characterize the Canadian economy? And he put up a slideshow. I took a picture of it for you. And it had 5 points: weak productivity and investment, trade uncertainty, no GDP growth and weak demand, no job growth, no expanded capacity. There you are, ladies and gentlemen, a snapshot of your Canadian economy. But you, not you, Greg, but you, sure, people in Canada often will give me the rhetorical, well, what do you want Carney to do about it? I don't know. Maybe because he was elected on a platform of I can fix this, or maybe put a stop to it. And he's done a great big nothing. And I put him in the exact same category now as his predecessor. They don't care. Or they don't understand how to fix a capitalist economy, and we are dying, and people are laughing about it.
2: Yeah, and also, like, the what about is a move. You can't, as you know, as a professor, you can't disprove a hypothetical. If you give me a paper, I give you a paper, and you give me a 66 on it, and I come back, and I'm like, well, what would you give me if I'd worked harder on it? Well, you didn't. So, like, we got a deal. You know, wasn't it Carney that said a couple months ago, we got a deal with the world we're living in, not the world we wish it was? Well, the world we're living in, we've got a record style weak economic forecast and a record right now. And there's not many ways around it. Now, let me ask you, can the provinces do anything? Would you, if you got, could get Doug Ford on the line in the next 3 minutes and say, hey, Premier Ford, do this, not that, to stimulate Ontario's economy?
3: Well, yeah. I mean, it's harder at the provincial level, but the first thing you're going to have to do is take off almost

0: pretty much any tax that isn't absolutely positively necessary, right? On a provincial level, we have to increase business investment, and that simply means lower taxes on new capital spending and some regulatory certainty, right? They can't do anything about the stable trade relationships or the reduced barriers to major products. So I would say that on a provincial level, the biggest thing we can do is try to stimulate some competition, try to stimulate some research and development, try to stimulate some more AI investment, but we need money flowing into the province. And the only way you do that is by making it look like a positive investment for outside money. And we haven't done a very good job of that, Greg.
1: Let me ask you about youth unemployment. I mean, we've both have two kids. And I asked this because I had a long conversation with somebody over the weekend talking about, well, are there simply no jobs, or do our kids in decent households where the parents do okay, not want them? Like, I was talking to a parent who's like, my daughter's 18. I don't want her at a gas station. I don't want her at Shoppers Drug Mart. I don't want her reviving somebody passed out in a Burger King bathroom. We did those jobs and we didn't have to worry about those kind of circumstances. So is there an element of that as well? And again, you can blame governments as well for some of what we've got. But do you think there are kids that do not want to get out there and work, and the parents are kind of holding them back saying, you don't have to?
0: Look, it would be stupid of me to say that that person does not exist. There might be some level of that in society. But from what I've seen from the data and anecdotally, I don't think that's a huge problem. The huge problem is that when we haven't created any serious jobs in the last 10 years, everyone's moved down a step. So you have people that would have been in early management positions that are now working in the fast food area and taking McDonald's jobs. And so when you take one step down, that eliminates those entry positions for young people. And I think that number one, it's tragic. Number two, what we have left, your kids and my kids right now, is just absolutely tragic. So I think what you're talking about is tiny. The bigger problem is the jobs that used to exist don't exist anymore. And so everything else after that is just irrelevant. They're not there.
1: Well, there's always blackjack dealing, but you decided not to and you came back anyway. From
0: there's a
1: Vegas.
0: Couple things you do in Vegas with your money, Greg, and Dana says I'm not allowed to do either.
1: I think
0: one.
1: You're not, exactly. You've learned your lessons. Eric, thanks so much for this morning.
0: Stay healthy, my friend.
1: Eric Kam joining us on Toronto Today. All right, into the newsroom, just turning 6:31 right now. Lovely, lovely weather out and just brisk enough to make you feel like it's, well, spring-esque, not quite summer-esque yet. 10 now, up to 21 later today. Dave Bradley with a look at what's coming up for 7.
2: Peel police are going to release more information this morning after a 23-year-old woman was arrested last night in Brampton. The call was just before 8:30 for a deceased infant. The officers got to the home near Kennedy Road North and Williams Parkway. They found exactly that. Soon after, the woman was arrested and charged with concealing the body of a child after birth. Just on Friday, Canada Post said they lost more than $200 million in the first quarter of the year. Postal workers will find out if they have a new tentative agreement more than 2 years into their labor issues. The union set to release its ballot results today. Some 55,000 members of CUPW began voting back in April on a new 5-year contract that includes wage increases in the first 2 years of 6.5% and 3%. Canada Post and the union have long sparred over wages and changes to the Postal Service. Workers hit the picket line on several occasions as well. And did you catch this from the weekend? Canada failed to medal at the World Men's Hockey Championships. First, Canada lost to Finland in the semifinals. And then to Norway in the bronze medal game. That was an overtime loss, but it's Norway's first ever medal in the tournament.
1: Yeah, sometimes they don't make the final group of 12 teams to be in the like they're often a borderline team just to play with the big nations.
2: Yeah, they play in a relegation game to see who's going to be promoted in the next year. So
1: let's remember also, like, we're talking close to 4 years now that Russia's been banished from all these major tournaments and hasn't been in obviously the Olympics, haven't been in World Championships. They weren't obviously invited to the Four Nations Cup. So that's another powerhouse that would be really, really good. So there's almost less of an excuse not to medal.
2: It's true.
1: Is there not taking your spot?
2: Yeah, exactly. Well, Canada cruised through the round robin play, but then when it came time to actually do something, they didn't.
1: Didn't do it. Dave, good stuff. We'll get more coming up 7 o'clock.
2: Sounds good.
1: All right, today is June 1st. It begins Pride Month. You'll know that if you're a teacher. You'll know that if you're a school administrator. But something shifts on this particular day, and we started to notice a bit of a quiet grassroots response. when it came to, well, let's just put it this way, attendance rates. I'll explain the movement. You can tell me if you think it's happening in your kid's school. That's on the way back on Toronto Today.
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1: All right, time for your seven-letter wordle. 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A coin flip. 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Admittedly, there's more than two of you that try, so it's harder than winning a coin flip. I would say that. 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That's 416-870-6400. Your hints, formal talk. We're talking formal talk here and a professor's presentation. Fourth letter T, sixth letter R. What would you be attending? A formal talk, a professor's presentation. Fourth letter T, sixth letter R. What's that wordle? Let us have it and tell us what it is. Text us 416-870-6400. Coming up before top of hour, Terry Newman, senior editor and columnist of the National Post. We're all hearing from Mark Carney a little later on this afternoon from a Toronto-based synagogue. And that's a rarity, but Jewish Canadians aren't terribly pleased with some of the, well, action and reaction by the prime minister. I mean, where do we start? Some of it, of course, is the mayor and the city council here in Toronto. We talked about the temerity of the, like, again, I don't have guts like this, of Olivia Chow to send an ex post out gleefully proclaiming how relieved she was that the missing teen Esther, that the Jewish community was struggling to find, had been gone 13 days, but she hadn't said a word about it for the prior 13 days. Like, again, they don't make them like that. I don't know how, I just don't have that kind of DNA to be able to be that gutsy. That's the person you want. If we get into a world war, this is the person you want being a general, because they just don't give a flip to say things like that. But Terry Newman will join us top of the hour. Today also culturally is an interesting one to watch. And why is that? Well, it's Pride Month in Canada. Okay, you're going to notice that, and Pride flags will go up and Pride Progress flags will go up. But what happened a few years ago, it kind of started, the first stories I saw, or at least what I was looking at yesterday, and it matched my recollection, was around 2023, when we were kind of back to normal. We were by June of 22, but in 23, people noticed there was a bit of a movement, and there was high absenteeism at schools all throughout Ontario. It just stuck to Ontario, but other provinces were no different when you do the research. High absenteeism rates on this day. Specifically, in fact, 30-60% in some areas. So, and it was deemed by some to be a national pride walkout day. Now, I don't like the sound of that, But let me explain what it is, and you may not either, but it highlights a bit of a shift in our educational and cultural landscape. So why would so many kids be at home? Well, this is parents pretty much making that call and delivering what I guess would be a message to school boards, schools in general. And the movement seems to be, wait a minute, there's a big difference between tolerance, okay, and endorsement. And for decades, I think we'd agree, the consensus around LGBTQ plus rights in public education was focused on be who you want. You are who you want, be who you want, love who you want, all that stuff. I mean, I grew up in a house, I don't have to tell you this, in the 70s and then the 80s, where it was like, yeah, that's the case, man. Like, that's how it is. Don't anybody comes around the house, uses a word that is deemed homophobic. It's not going to happen in our house. Okay, we're not gonna tolerate it. My parents were both educators, and they were early purveyors of this. Sometimes I would overhear in my house, they'd have discussions with people coming over going, I don't know, should we let two women marry? Should we let two guys marry? And my parents were adamant, yes, we should, and this is why. It's for a bunch of different reasons, basic human dignity being one. So we'd agree that most schools should be safe spaces. Again, that's a catchy phrase. Nobody gets harassed. Nobody gets marginalized. It doesn't matter what's going on at their house. It doesn't matter what their sexual orientation is. But the reason for the attendance and the absences in some of these schools, and you tell me if you're a teacher or administrator or you're a parent, maybe you're a parent keeping your kid home today and you want to text in and go, yeah, I am, and here's why. And you might be mortified that some parents are do this. Obviously, you can text in as well, 416-870-6400. But the friction here, as I see, and I think others do too, is we've gone from saying, hey, you're gay, you're lesbian, you're not sure who you are right now. Okay, that's like, we got you. No one's going to, you know, bother you. No one's going to rough you up. No one's going to intimidate you. That's different than institutionalizing theories about gender and sexuality that not every family is going to end up agreeing with. Okay? There's a big difference between we're going to mutually respect everybody. Everybody's entitled to equality under the law, and every student should be protected from harm. Sound good? It does to me. Now, when we get into early childhood exposure to things that some parents would deem hypersexualized, that doesn't sound like equality or mutual respect. What's going on here? Social transitioning. What do you mean my kid's going by a different name at school or a pronoun? And yes, it might be a small, small percentage. But if it's your kid, you don't give a rip about the percentages. So this is the theory anyway. Again, this is another thing what I think about all this. But by keeping their kids home, parents are saying, listen, we used to have a standard of basic decency. We're going to treat everybody the same. And now you're in our kitchen on our family values, our parental authority, and some biological realities. You got a couple biological males playing on the senior girls volleyball team? No, thank you. No, thank you. We don't agree with that. That doesn't make us discriminatory bigots. We just don't think that that should be happening. Okay? So there's a again, I think parents feel under this equity banner, and I'll use equity in quotes, there's some schools that are going, you're moving the goalposts a little bit. You're bringing some personal belief systems in and moral frameworks that don't necessarily meet with what we teach at home. Maybe that's based on the country you come from. Maybe that's based on religion. Maybe it's a combination of both, or it's just how you feel. It's just your lived experience. So the family kind of gets walked on when that kid walks through those school doors. I don't know. You're going to notice it today. There's going to be stories about it tomorrow. So these walkouts are, we kind of had trust with the schools, and now we don't as much anymore. If you're an educator, you're well aware. Let's play smart as opposed to the other thing where you just play dumb. You know this is true. You know there's conversations about this. And it's a good reminder to educators and school trustees, you can't make inclusion one-sided. The parents play the primary role. I've seen rallies with signs, parent teachers holding up signs. There are kids, too. They sure aren't. They're not. We own, you rent. We rent them out to you for a few hours a week, 5 days a week, for 38 weeks a year or whatever it is. They're ours. And of course we need no child being harassed, no child being marginalized, all that other stuff. Sexual orientation, be who you want, love who you want. But you don't get to come in and do things a little bit different under this banner where you're putting in systems, institutionalizing systems and moral frameworks that conflict with the values taught at home. Now, would I ever keep my kid home because of this stuff? No, I wouldn't. Not at all. But I'm telling you, there's going to be high absenteeism today. It ain't just the nice weather. It's not just that it's late in the year. You watch, there will be stories about tomorrow. Every show on this radio station could take calls tomorrow from principals going, we don't get it. Like 28% of kids were absent today. 34% of kids were absent. The parents are sending you a message because they feel overlooked. They see tolerance has moved to endorsement, and they don't like that. And they want it to switch back at a certain point in time. Over the weekend in Paris, France, there were riots when Paris Saint-Germain won the UEFA Champions League over Arsenal. But I just said they won. They didn't lose. So they're happy. You'd think they're happy and they won. But a huge, huge story over the weekend was hundreds of people arrested. And I mean dozens, not a couple random cops injured, dozens of police injured. In Paris. Now, Toronto, Paris, kind of we do the world-class city thing. I think Paris is much bigger metropolitan area. But if in Toronto, some major sports event happened and dozens of police were injured and tear gas was fired at celebrating, you name it, Leafs fans, Raptors fans, Canada hockey, Canada soccer fans, whatever, it would be a serious, serious story. Pierre Dennis is a reporter for BBC, and he reported on the riots from Paris, France for the BBC.
11: Personally, we've seen huge celebrations all across the evenings. Now, there were several flashpoints in different areas in the city, especially around the Arc de Triomphe and the Champs-Élysées Avenue, where people were clashing with police quite heavily. Now, obviously, this number of arrests also took place, many arrests also took place near the Parc des Princes, which is in the southwestern part of town. Many of these arrests were controlled by the police. That's according to the words of the Interior Minister Laurent Nunez, who had a presser about an hour or so ago, saying that overall the situation was very much under control by the police officers. Dozens of them, police officers, have been injured in the clashes.
1: Now, I'm going to go ahead and say these aren't soccer fans. I never, ever, there's issues of hooliganism and soccer fans going crazy, and they're obviously behaving badly sometimes at the worst of times when their team doesn't do well. We'll see if there's any of that in North America here in major cities. I don't know. I can't say there won't be, but there's also two things happening simultaneously in Paris about this. So their team wins, the team everybody loves, Paris Saint-Germain wins, and they go nuts anyway. Cars are flipped over, stores are looted. It's as ugly as it gets. And you heard him say dozens of police officers injured, dozens, not 10, not 20, dozens of police officers are injured. So there's a lot of ugly twisting about what happened on the streets. It ain't just about immigration and new people to Paris. Some of it is. It's not just about culture clash. Some of it is. And Paris isn't the same Paris. I know people that went there for the Olympics two summers ago. They didn't feel safe walking around by themselves at night, men or women. I was there in 2016 for the Euros. Didn't give it a second thought. Up and down the street of Paris, Lille, Lens, some of the other smaller cities. Unthinkable. Dozens of police officers injured, and I'm at a soccer tournament. Like, it could all kick off if England plays Russia or England plays Germany. It's clearly worse there than it was before. So it's something to watch. I saw the story and I'm like, let's see who picks it up. And most mainstream press organizations and media organizations did cover it. All right, today, Mark Carney will speak to the people of Canada, but also Jewish Canadians. What can he say? And are expectations high, medium, low for what could be said? That's all coming up on Toronto Today. Let's check your drive, 640 Toronto, big trouble traffic.
12: Two big trouble spots on the 401. One's a crash westbound past Dixon, still getting cleaned up in two left lanes. Very heavy here, so take the westbound 409. On the eastbound ramp to Keel, a stalled truck is in the center lane, so watch out as you make your exit, or you can exit early at Jane via Black Creek. Get your car summer ready. 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Those are the big 12 traffic spots right now. 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
26: Thanks for giving us your time. It's a beautiful morning in Toronto. 10 now, up to 21 later on today in the afternoon. We'll get to 18 by the end of the morning. So that's great. We'll take this weather, and we had a really good weekend as well. 7 o'clock, Dave Bradley and I go through the bigger stories of the morning. It's expected more afternoon than morning, so perhaps we wait this out. But there's an expected announcement by Prime Minister Mark Carney regarding relations with the Jewish community in Canada. And he's apparently going to be at a synagogue in Toronto in the afternoon today. Now, there's I will put it this way, from the Jewish community, if you will, there is notable skepticism about what to expect. And will these be empty words? Will there be platitudes? Will there be actual tangible things that law enforcement or other political leaders or even social groups could take and go, well, this will change things and there will be action and not necessarily words? Remember, Carney has been on record saying, well, we value relations with countries like Qatar over Canadian interests. We recognize the state of Palestine. That, by the way, I've told you this before, the weekend that happened, way back in the fall, people were like, there were liberal MPs totally blindsided that he did that. That wasn't even discussed with caucus or even amongst many of the MPs. So he's just doing things to do things sometimes. So we'll see where this goes a little bit later on today. Terry Newman wrote about this in the National Post, what Jewish Canadians need to hear from Mark Carney. And she joins us now in Toronto Today. I always am a fan of your work, and it's great to have you back on the show.
27: Thanks for having me, Greg.
26: Yeah, there is that level of what could this possibly be? What could this mean? And probably by Wednesday of last week, Terry, it was sort of leaked out, drip, drip, that Carney was going to say something as a message to Jewish Canadians today. Probably you're in Montreal, probably because of some of the things we saw. There was somebody hung in effigy with the Canadians flag nearby. There were a few really ugly incidents. There always are in Toronto every single weekend of intimidation and thuggery. Are people right to be skeptical?
27: Yeah, absolutely. I mean, often when Carney makes statements, they're very vague and not specific, and you know, they don't really have plans or acknowledgements about what is going to be done or you know, how bad things really are for the Jewish community. So I'd really be surprised if anything changes today.
26: As well, there's, you point out in your commentary, it's kind of one thing to legislate the laws. It's another thing to make sure they're being enforced. And we have this constant battle. We have this in Toronto. You probably see it in Montreal with your mayor. The mayor of Toronto says, well, I can't direct the police. And then the police say, well, we're not doing this because the charges will get thrown out in court. Then we go to the provincial solicitor general and the premier will be like, well, the chief of police says this. We just go around in a circle. And our system wasn't designed to operate this way. It's like, you got a law, you enforce it. That's how we all grew up.
27: Yeah, absolutely. I mean, people are taking advantage of the laws that we have. And you have to remember as well, these protesters have legal support set up for them. They go in there through, like, a lot of cases are dismissed. They go in and out of there through a revolving door. I would have preferred what's happening today to actually be a question period for the Prime Minister about what he's done wrong so far, rather than a speech, and for him to have to listen to the Jewish community, particularly around how his own statements have inflamed tensions. For example, calling Israel's treatment of the flotilla activists appalling and unacceptable, his own government's approaches to Israel, And, you know, statements, have you heard him say that Jewish values are Canadian values? No. Are Muslim values of being at a MAC conference saying a future society be Jew free, is that a Canadian value? You know, Carney shouldn't really be up there giving us vague platitudes, which is what I expect this morning. He should be telling us about how he's going to root out funding to NGOs and charities that are anti-Semitic, that are funded by his government. And that he knows that there is an impending Islamist threat in the West coming from the Muslim Brotherhood that is well documented from a 1993 meeting in Philadelphia. Can he tell Canadians that? And can he tell Canadians that he believes in a two-state solution?
1: And oftentimes, Terry, I don't know if this is like this for you where you are, the people that talk the most about the Muslim Brotherhood, talk most about the threat, are the Muslims. The friends of mine that live in my neighborhood want nothing to do with these protests. They want nothing to do with this anger and energy. They want to go to work. They want to raise their family. They want their kids to play sports. They just want to live their lives. They want nothing to do with some of what we see here in both these major cities.
27: Yeah, exactly. There's a difference between Islam and Islamism. Mm-hmm. And an ex-FBI agent, Lara Burns, that I interviewed last year, talks about that meeting. And she talks about the difference. And she talks about the plan that talks about Canada specifically. You can read this documented plan about infiltrating our universities, our institutions, and, getting people to hate Israel and support violence.
1: Yeah. How would you contrast, you spent some time in Toronto, saw things kind of kick off at the Eaton Center, like stores get sprinted into and Santa Claus be harassed with kids on his knee. Great. Yeah. Fantastic for a parent. But would you say Montreal is worse? Like, how would you contrast Toronto and Montreal for our listeners?
27: Yeah, absolutely. Montreal is worse. You can ask Karim Assad. She says that herself. She does not feel safe to cover protests here.
1: When you've been scared a couple, like literally, like you're a tough cookie. You've been scared a couple times too.
27: I am a tough cookie. So I can just give you an example. You can go on weekends here on Sunday and hear a group call for jihad, do calls, ritualistic calls for jihad in our streets that local news is not covering.
1: Yeah. But a couple of times you've often felt sort of physically intimidated, moved in on, videotaped the rest of it, right?
27: Yeah, I've had a keffiyeh salesman try to wrap one around my face, approach me. I've had, I've been in a crowd where I've been circled around and the police were there and the police told me to leave, even though they knew I was with the press for obstruction of justice. And I said, why were you asking me to leave? I'm the press. And they said, would you go into a field of lions? And I said, it's your job to get rid of the lions. And so the police are a big part of this, like all of the institutions dealing with these agitators, these foreign influence agitators who approve of Hamas, a terrorist group. All of these institutions, government, police, whatever, are not doing their jobs.
1: When someone says to you, hey, isn't this just about votes for the liberals? Do you nod and go, yeah, I think it is? Like, how do you sort of counterbalance that? There's 10 times as many Muslims as Jews in Canada, and we can all look, and there's a huge difference as well. I'd clarify, not that I'm clarifying you, but I'd point out that there's a huge difference between being anti-Jewish, anti-Zionist, and not liking a lot of what Benjamin Netanyahu and the Israeli government are doing. Those are very different conversations, aren't they?
27: Yeah, they're absolutely different conversations. I mean, after October 7th, we know the difference here. We know what should be said and what should be done. And you can have your disagreements with Netanyahu, but that this is, we're talking about support for terror being drummed up in our streets. And to me, I think it is a shameless electoral thing. And we've seen what Mark Carney will do to have power in the House, in the House of Commons. You know, he'll try to get people to cross over. He'll call them like he did Dee Ritter and basically, you know, give them sort of threats. You know, if we're going to run these people in this area, you're not going to win anyway. Oh, and by the way, things could be better if you come over here for this situation for your riding. You know, we know that this party cares about power and not necessarily the right thing to do.
1: So in conclusion, when he speaks later today, we're not expecting, hey, I'm sorry, we got to do better, or hey, we haven't been exactly as strong as we need to be on this. Like that would be shocking because he tends,
26: We got Doug Ford. We got a lot of politicians. Justin Trudeau even did it a few times where he's like, hey, we didn't get this quite right, and we got to do better. I'm not recalling much of that with Mark Carney in the last 16 months.
27: No, Mark Carney doesn't really apologize or admit fault. Actually, an article came out today that I wrote talking about how in his statement in New York, he doesn't really admit it. But then he says that Canada can help him make America great again. But he doesn't admit the fact that he used anti-Americanism to win the election. There's no real admittance with Mark Carney. And if he does, I won't believe in it.
26: Terry Newman, great stuff. It's a great column in the National Post, and I know you'll be watching closely later this afternoon to see what the Prime Minister says and does. We'll keep reading you. Thank you.
27: Thank you so much for having me.
26: You bet. It's great to have her on. So we got a minute here. I'd love to know as well, this shutdown of the Gardner and the Don Valley Parkway on the weekend, 14 hours from 2A to 4P. Really important, incredibly vital cause. It's for dementia research and Alzheimer's research at Baycrest. And I wonder about this. Like, again, I'm not hot on criticizing this idea. And for people who go out there and donate money or get on the bike themselves, I think that's remarkable. I am a four-time participant in the Ride to Conquer Cancer. That's 220 kilometers. Toronto to Hamilton on Saturday, Niagara Falls to Hamilton to Niagara Falls on the Sunday, and then you ride a go bus back on the with your bike somewhere else, or you get a ride from somebody, but usually a go bus back. I'll never forget the first year I did it. So tired, but so invigorated, and the dopamine's just flowing, that I'm sitting next to this guy, and next thing I know, he's like pushing me off his shoulder. Like, I fell asleep on the guy's shoulder, and he's probably like, wow, this is, where did you two meet? But no, it's like, he's like, get off my shoulder. Exactly. And he was right to do that. But this one's a little different, because there'll be a road closure here and there for a charity bike ride, right? Or parade or something. You shut down the Gardner and the DVP. You that's kind of a gridlock cocktail, isn't it? Like, you take away these main driving veins, beautiful weekend. That's got to have economic impact on the city. I'm not against it. I just would love to know a lot more about the numbers. Like, what's a reasonable argument for 14 hours of those highways being closed down? You're asking a lot of citizens not participating in a great event for an amazing, amazing charity. But I think it's a heavy lift. You're asking people for a lot of civic goodwill. And like charity, no pun intended, against, well, I'd like to be able to function on the weekends and be livable. And if I live anywhere near there and I can't use those highways, what are you talking about for that long? So it's always a debate, always a debate. And there was a big subway shutdown as well for 8 stations on line 2, right kind of through that, the heart of that area. So thousands of people, hey, use public transit. Great. That means a shuttle bus this weekend, and I ain't doing that. All right, into the newsroom in a second. Let's first check your drive on what's a gorgeous Monday morning with all the highways open. Let's check them right now. 640 Toronto, big trouble traffic.
12: A couple of the big trouble spots on the 401. One is a crash cleanup on the westbound side past Dixon in 2 left lanes. Very slow here. Of course, you can go across Dixon or you can go west on the 409. On the eastbound 401, the ramp to Keele's is a stalled truck with 2 left lanes blocked. A very slow drive at the end of the ramp. You can exit early at Jane via Black Creek. 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Those are the big 12 traffic spots right now. I'm Miles Marcus, 640 Toronto.
0: Well, the forecast is pretty easy this week. It's a 95% chance of nice, a little chance of hot later on. Seriously, what you saw on the weekend is what we're in for most of this week, too. Sunshine all day today, high up to 21. There's a low of 12 tonight. You might need a jacket if you're headed out, but it's mostly clear. Again, sunshine tomorrow, high of 21, and then the heat machine starts to build. On Wednesday, we'll start to see a high of 26, some sunshine, a little bit of humidity filtered in there. High of 28 on Thursday, you guessed it, more sunshine. And then Friday, there's a slight chance of showers and a high of 28. We'll still see some sunshine, just more humidity to go with it. So there you get the slight chance of showers.
26: And this is good because major wedding season, right on the weekends now. I mean, imagine if your wedding was last Saturday, 9 days ago. My God, you can't do. Hopefully you picked an indoor venue, but you can't do photos outside.
0: No, it was
26: like the Wicked Witch is flying by on a broom and there's a dog in the air, like everything out of the Wizard. It was like a monsoon / tornado with how bad the weather was. So these are important things that it's decent. It's not totally sweltering, sultry, if you will, other S words. Because it's not like we're not talking 35 Humidex for the weddings and the proms and the grads that are all coming up the next couple weeks.
0: Totally. And even, you know, if you've been champing at the bit to try and get out and play golf, you know, you might have played a few rounds already. But this kind of weather when you're at like sunshine 21 to 23 degrees, that's A-OK. I mean, you can leave the golf cart and you can start to walk the entire distance and not melt because of sweat. So it's not that bad. I have a friend of mine who's an avid golfer, and he's looking at the forecast and just sort of rubbing his hands together saying, this is perfect.
26: Plus, if you go too early in the morning, you got that avid dew. And then it's kind of, sometimes you get a nice skip, and sometimes it's a puddle of dew. And those perfect picturesque drives stop short of where they should be.
0: Yes.
26: And next thing you know, you're shooting 104. If you make the putts.
0: I don't make those putts. I never do. When you see the pictures of this home, it is a typical detached brick two-story. The garage out front, it's a well-manicured lawn, a big evergreen tree alongside of the home. Now, we're painting that mental picture for you just to let you know that this looks like any other neighborhood. It could be in your neighborhood, but it appears a devastating story has played out inside. A 23-year-old woman has been arrested and charged after police found a dead infant inside that home. They were called around 8:30 last night to the area around Kennedy Road North and Williams Parkway in Brampton. Once there, they found the dead baby inside.
2: The accused was taken into custody and received medical attention and will be held pending a bail hearing. Investigators continue to appeal to the members of the Region Appeal, who may have information to come forward.
0: Peel Regional Police say she's been charged with concealing the body of a child after birth. Now, the officer who spoke last night also said something notable, that the police officers who had to respond to this one, they're getting help too.
2: Incidents of this nature are deeply disturbing. The officers involved are also being provided with appropriate mental support as they continue to process the impact of this call.
0: I think that's an important statement that's made by that officer who spoke last night, that points out it's a horrific situation, but imagine being the officer who has to respond and see that firsthand.
26: That's right. Like, I, you know, you got to cover some tough stuff, and you sign up for that tough stuff. You know that you could be in life-threatening situations. You're trying to save somebody else's life. I don't know what prepares you mentally and emotionally to do a story. This story out in Halifax is still progressing as well, with the death of a young mother whose newborn was found dead. But the young mother is dead. She arrived at hospital without the baby, which got people at the hospital very suspicious. There's two people facing charges with, in that case, a 23-year-old man and a 26-year-old woman. His wife have been charged with all this, concealing the body of a child, obstructing a peace officer, indignity to human remains. It's terrible. So they're trying to figure out that story as well in Halifax. So this is the sort of the second of its sort. I'm sure we'll get more details unraveling later today, but horrific doesn't cover it.
0: Yeah, exactly. And you're right. We do have a reporter on the scene trying to gather more information, and we are expecting more to come from Peel Regional Police as the morning moves on. And once we do, we will pass it along. When you get weather like we did over the weekend, it isn't beyond the realm that people are going to go faster on the roads. The sun's out, the windows are down, you see sports cars everywhere, and you lean a little harder on the go pedal. But there is a point where it becomes too much. One case played out early yesterday morning when the driver of a BMW hit a person who was out of their vehicle on the shoulder of the 401 near Renfort. The OPP said the driver had issues with their pickup truck. They were checking on it. And that's when the driver of the BMW was allegedly street racing and hit that person. The driver of the truck still fighting for their life in hospital. But that happened on the heels of another story. A 20-year-old was charged with street racing after being charged in a fatal crash where street racing played a role. As a matter of fact, the man from Woodstock is still awaiting his trial for those criminal charges in the crash that happened in November of 2024, and cops allege he did it again. The most recent case saw him stopped on May 23rd, reportedly doing 102 in a 60.
26: Yeah, 102 in a 60. So you think about what kind of road that would be. You know, it may not quite be a quiet, you know, residential cul-de-sac, but it's still 42K over the limit. And Dave, I think most people would have two questions. How's he out? And if he is out, how's he not in custody? Because he's killed somebody with his car, allegedly, and that's what you're trying him for. How does he have a driver's license when he's actually out?
0: Yeah, exactly. And normally when you get released, they don't just sort of open the door and say goodbye. You can go. Somebody signs to be your guardian, your surety. That's what it's called. The courts call it. And you are essentially their parole officer. You say, I will keep an eye on this person and make sure that they don't get into trouble. So at what point does the surety get in trouble for not essentially lying to the court saying, I'm going to be this person's guardian. I'm putting up money to bail them out. And do the courts go after that surety as well as this person who's been charged again?
1: I asked a OPP cop, God, it must have been before the pandemic. It was like 18 or 19. And I asked him, I didn't ask him on the air, and I wish he'd get, he goes, I don't know that he'd say this on the air. I said, how many unlicensed drivers do you think there are in the whole province? And he was like, 250,000, 300,000. Wow. Like, we've only got 15 million people here. They're not even all adults. What do you mean? Like, 250,000 people have either no license, it got taken away, or their license are suspended. And I don't know how he calculates that, but I do know. He told me, and he basically was like, if I stop this many people, then it's a certain percentage. And, oh, I haven't had my license. No, officer, you caught me. I haven't had my license in a couple years.
0: Yeah.
1: What are you doing?
0: It lapsed, and I didn't realize it lapsed. But technically, you don't have a license, but still.
1: We've all probably gone, maybe, you know.
0: Yeah.
1: Is the statute of limits? Am I under oath?
0: No, you're good.
1: We've all gone maybe a day or two after a license expiry, or I got to update the insurance. Maybe we have. Sticker plates, of course, we used to always.
0: Oh.
1: Okay, you are now under oath.
0: Yeah.
1: But point is, how a 250,000 to 300,000 unlicensed drivers on our roads.
0: It's wild.
1: So clearly there's not a stiff enough punishment when there's that many. If we had that many bank robberies, right, we'd go, maybe we need a stiffer sentence when you get convicted of robbing a bank. But like, it just doesn't feel like it's an effective tactic to go, well, you can't drive anymore because you're just like, well, I'm going to anyway.
0: Yeah. Yeah, they
1: people
0: just don't
1: are doing
0: care.
1: That.
0: I mean, and the thing is, if you don't sort of catch the eye of police who are out on the roads, there's no reason for them to stop you and check. You know what I mean? There's not a camera with the license plate sticker, for example, or even expired plates. There's a camera on the top of police cars, can scan your plate saying that plate is out of date. They haven't renewed their plates in a long time. So you get pulled over. But if you don't have a driver's license or you haven't renewed it, there's nothing to flag to police to pull that person over and get them off the roads.
1: A dedicated listener asked a really smart question to me on X, and that's, is that why insurance rates are so high? And I'm like, it can't help.
0: Yeah.
1: It can't help the insurance companies to know there's that many unlicensed drivers out there. I'd like to pay less for insurance.
0: Yeah.
1: You would too. Oof. You got two drivers right now. Wait till you have four that you're paying for. Even the occasionals. The occasionals, which feel like all the time sometimes.
0: Yeah, and my son is just dying to get his driver's license. He's 13.
1: Just like father, like son.
0: Yeah,
1: well, yeah.
0: Like count down the years.
1: Listen, yeah, you're going to need to put a dash cam that faces the driver's seat, not the actual road.
0: Exactly.
1: See if he takes it out when he's 14 and a half for a joyride.
0: No. He will not. That's for sure. Interesting new information here about EVs. And we've heard the premier call EVs coming into Canada from China, especially potential spy cars. And some people hear that and they sort of roll their eyes and say, yeah, sure, whatever. But an internal government document says, should data from an advanced electric vehicle fall into the wrong hands, it could potentially be used to track people or carry out surveillance. It's a Public Safety Canada memo found by the Canadian Press, and it found that Canada has to expand its economy in response to changing geopolitical environments. So that's part of this memo, but it says connected vehicles, similar to other smart or internet-connected devices, do collect data on Canadians, which can have an intelligence value. Now, they're not listening to your conversation. They're not doing that, but they can track exactly where you go. So if you go to the grocery store all the time, these, you know, smart vehicles essentially could say, this person goes grocery shopping at this day, at this time. You might want to put out flyers on their social media saying, hey, there's a big sale on meat at this grocery store. So it could potentially be sold for that purpose.
1: Or you go all the time to the drive-thru. Maybe a personal trainer? Can it do that?
0: I could use one of those.
1: Well, I can. It wonders. We think that our phones are doing this with the social media accounts. We're like, why were we talking about getting a new washer and dryer? And now I'm getting flooded with ads on, you name it, Insta, Facebook, whatever, for a washer and dryer. So why won't the car? I get what people are saying. Like, hey, we're already getting pretty tightly surveilled with smart TVs and phones and laptops and the like. What's the big difference if it's a car? But it's very personal to people if they feel like these are, as Doug Ford called them, spy cars. If they feel like data is being utilized and your habits, where you go and how long you go there is being tracked and utilized, not for you really, but against you, people won't like that.
0: Yeah, I think you're right. I think there's two sides to that coin. There's the side of people who just don't care. They're saying, whatever, I will
1: just give me a cheaper, well-made car.
0: Give up that information gladly. And then there's the other side who's like, no, I'm not going to do it. I'm going to stick with my 1972, you know, whatever. Because it's low on tech and it's exactly what I like.
1: Mm-hmm.
0: So we'll find out how it works based on the amount of cars that get sold. That's going to be the big tell of whether or not they get accepted. And we're also hoping to find out over the course of the day today how much was raised for the Bike for Brain Health that happened yesterday. Tens of thousands of cyclists took over the DVP and the Gardner most of the day. So the road was theoretically closed from 2 in the morning till 4 in the afternoon. As the cyclists went up and down, the longest route was 90 kilometers. So that would have been two laps starting at the Aga Khan all the way down the Gardner and then back up. And they did another lap, all to raise money for dementia research and Alzheimer's research. So it is a very, very good cause. Can confirm the road was closed just before midnight. They didn't wait till midnight even.
1: Oh, it was supposed to be 2 a.m.
0: It was supposed to be 2 a.m., but it was closed. I was coming home on Saturday night, and I was like, I think I can make it. And then it was already closed at like 5 minutes to midnight on Saturday night. And then there was some good news on Sunday afternoon because it was about 3 o'clock. The northbound side of the Don Valley Parkway opened up. So it did open about an hour early for one side. The southbound side took a little bit longer, but it too eventually opened up.
1: Well, there was so much happening downtown. And so, like, again, I think it's completely fair. This is that two truths at the same time. This is a great cause. It's a vital cause. It's dementia research. It's Alzheimer's. And you can also have the other part of your brain go, You're not giving me much of a choice here. You're choking off two huge arteries that get you in and out of the city. When I think sometimes the people in Toronto and obviously the suburbs coming in are treated like, hey, it's the weekend, so everything you do is optional. We would never do this Monday to Friday when you must work, you know, for the man or the woman. But when you want, not everything is optional. Your family wants to see you. You're taking your kids somewhere. You want to go have fun. Like we said last night, add up Bruno Mars, ASAP Rocky, Martin Garrix, the DJ, and we're talking 82,000 people had to go to concerts last night. And you had the DVP and Gardner closed basically until 4 o'clock. So if you wanted to come in with any kind of advanced time, you couldn't do it.
0: No. And it was like the side roads were absolutely jammed.
1: They're always going to be,
0: Yeah, as I was out and about on the weekend, too, and I noticed this. So some of the major north-south that sort of go alongside of where the DVP would travel, I mean, you get on Bayview, you're going north up into York region.
1: What about Allen? It's jammed at the best of times.
0: But on Bayview, they still allowed cars to park blocking a live lane. So you're trucking up, you've got two lanes, and then all of a sudden everybody, it's a pinch point because everybody has to get over down into one lane. There's still cars parked there because it's Monday to Friday, no parking during rush hour. But then on the weekends, it's fair game. So I'm like, if you're going to do this, I think there needs to be tweaks made. We had plenty of heads up. We knew it was going to happen, but maybe start to block off the parking on some of those major routes that you know is going to be used or they're going to be used as alternates to the Don Valley.
1: This is what I've seen. I plumped in New York, London, and Chicago for either bike rides or marathons, and there's so many rolling closures. They figured it out to find a way, do a directional split. Let me give you an example. Why can't the DVP, why can't for that one segment of 14 hours, why can't you split the lanes and at least have two lanes of traffic coming up one side and two lanes going up the exact same side and just divide it with some orange cones or some, there's got to be a way to do it better than you close it both ways in both directions for all 14 hours. There's got to be a better way.
0: And 2 weeks after it was closed already, or three weeks, right? We closed it over the Mother's Day weekend for the maintenance and a different event that was using that route then. So why not just do it all at
1: Which
0: once?
1: Is not fair. Yeah. Like, it's not fair to think that Olivia Chow hates all moms. That's not right. That was that you could, there's a very strong anti-mom highway closure policy that she orchestrated 3 weeks ago on Mother's Day. It's no good. Dave, good stuff. You're pro-mom, not anti-mom. We'll get more coming up 7:30.
0: Sounds good.
1: All right. On the way back, we start our 640-360 where we dive just a little bit deeper into a very hot and topical issue. And it is artificial intelligence. You've got opinions. What to expect from the federal government when it comes to policy, and what helps you, me, and everybody else that happens to utilize it from time to time. That's next. Also, an update on the suicide of NHL legend Claude Lemieux. Wayne Gretzky weighed in over the weekend, and he was highly, highly emotional on the TNT broadcast. We'll let you hear what he said. The great one coming up next also. Let's check your drive. Speaking of roads, 640 Toronto, big trouble traffic.
12: Two big trouble spots to the 401. One is a crash cleanup westbound past Dixon, and two left lanes. Very slow in here, so you could go west on the 409 or west on Dixon itself. Eastbound 401, another right to Keel. A stalled truck still there with two left lanes blocked. With those delays, you can exit early at Black Creek and then find your way to Jane. No matter if it's a tree, fence, pool, or deck, always click before you dig. It's free and it's the law. Visit OntarioOneCall.ca. Those are the big trouble traffic spots right now. I'm Miles Marcus, 640 Toronto.
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1: Yeah, so what do we see? The Minister of Artificial Intelligence and Digital Innovation is former broadcaster Evan Solomon. He'll be, I suppose, presenting this, but of course, with it rubber stamped from the federal Liberal government. And again, it's the AI is trying to be kind of all things to all people, but for all its benefits, so many of you, hey, listen, if you're a parent of a kid in school, you've talked about it. If you are a teacher or an educator, you've talked about it, and you've talked about it in your workplace as well. Where does it work? Where do I want my employees using it? Where do I want the person? Where do I want to actually talk to a real human voice and see a human face? We've had those conversations a lot. Michael Geist is the Canada Research Chair in Internet and E-commerce Law at the University of Ottawa. Smart fellow. I always learn a lot when we have him on, and he joins us now. Thanks for the time, first of all, Michael.
20: Oh, good morning. Thanks for having me.
1: You know, I lay all that out there. We probably would have had a very different discussion about artificial intelligence 3 or 4 years ago, where we just would almost think of it as, well, that'll just give us more information than the stuff we generally Google. It's a lot more than that now, isn't it?
20: Oh, it is. You know, I think that at that time it was real, but it felt for some like science fiction. And now, of course, it's having an impact on our daily lives. I think in a lot of really great ways, but as you've highlighted, there are people who have concerns about just how fast this is moving and what some of the impact might be.
26: Yeah. Even as an, you know, you're obviously familiar with how educators at a high level are viewing it. We've all had these conversations like, is it the new calculator? Is it the new World Book Encyclopedia? Well, it's a little more than that, because for every teacher that may say, I'm going to be watching like a hawk, every teacher professor that's watching for kids to utilize it in how they might write an essay or glean information.

0: separate issue. But, you know, as we grapple with this issue in so many different environments, we've got to figure out how do we strike some of that balance. But honestly, if the teachers aren't using it, frankly, if their students aren't using it in appropriate ways, then I'm not sure that we're doing this right.
1: Do you think, you watch a lot of the media coverage of this, and I love your lens for that, and you know we love to blow something out of proportion. Have some stories done that about what AI will take over? I don't think there's going to be nearly as many, you know, Waymos driving around and robots in cars, and robots aren't going to lecture at university, and robots aren't going to, you know, give me acupuncture on my newly repaired shoulder. There's a lot that I think AI isn't going to do, but what are you worried about that it is?
0: Well, let's be clear that some of what you've described has elements of AI, but I mean it's also about automation and robotics, and I do think that that's going to play a pretty significant role in all sorts of things, and I think in many ways for the good. I think, you know, you mentioned, for example, some healthcare related stuff just now. Physicians are using it more and more, both when they meet with their patients, you know, AI scribes, so that they can pay closer attention to what the patient is saying rather than spending their time trying to input all this information into the system. And of course, when it comes to diagnoses, if you've got a well-designed AI, it's got the ability to go through far more use cases than even the most experienced physician is ever going to face. So let's face it, there's a lot of benefits here. But how do we ensure that we keep the human in the middle, that we keep the expertise still front and center, becomes, I think, a significant issue. I think it's going to play an incredibly significant role. And I do think that in some ways, some of the kinds of issues the government's going to be dealing with in this AI strategy aren't going to be about that. It is, I think, going to be more fundamentally about what guardrails do we put on? And at the same time, how do we ensure that Canada as a country isn't left behind? Because if this is going to have such an economic impact, we can't afford to be on the sidelines.
1: Michael Geist is our guest, the Canada Research Chair in Internet and E-Commerce Law at the University of Ottawa. It wasn't really an election issue, either federally last spring or kind of had a winter election right before that in the province of Ontario. I almost feel like it would be now. And I don't know how an opposition party, the Ontario Liberals or NDP or the federal Conservatives, how do they push back and go, this is not the right framing for government policy here? Because it's so new. We don't have established sort of trenches, if you will, for how certain ideologies feel about this policy. It's still very much Brave New World-ish, isn't it?
0: It is, but I think there's opportunity there. I'll give you an example. It seems to me that, you know, a core part of what the government is going to want to propose is AI adoption. They're going to want to say they want investment in AI. They want to see people adopting AI. They want to have appropriate protections. But fundamentally, I think Prime Minister Carney is going to see the economic import of this and going to want to focus on that. Well, it feels as if we're engaged, or the government is engaged, in some amount of digital self-sabotage right now. You know, they've got this bill, the lawful access bill, Bill C-22, where tech companies are talking about leaving the country. They've got the streaming bill where they're adding costs to this. And they might even in the strategy require identification IDs to begin to use these services or to use these services. And so, you know, I'm not sure how you reconcile the goals that come from saying we want to see AI play a significant role here from policies that actively undermine that.
1: Yeah, I was going to ask you about that before you go, and I think it's an important conversation, important part of the conversation about artificial intelligence. This government seems to love a good high profile battle with the big tech giants. You said it; they did it with the Online News Act, which was not terribly helpful for the industry I'm in. And now, as you, Spotify costs just went up last week. Many of the streamers, Apple testified in Ottawa last week, and they're like, "We're not saying we completely exit Canada, but we've done something in the UK because they wanted encrypted data, and we're not going to give governments that, are they?"
0: That's right, and. You know, we are seeing some Canadian-based companies saying that they would have to exit the jurisdiction if Bill C-22, the lawful access bill, goes ahead in its current form. I think everybody recognizes they want to ensure law enforcement has the tools they need. But, you know, some of the things that are included in this bill, mandatory metadata retention for a year, it's literally amounts to a surveillance map of everywhere you go with your device for a year. And that's for all Canadians. Or the prospect in this strategy that's upcoming of saying that we're going to block kids from accessing social media and AI chatbots. Mm. Well, to implement that, you've got to ensure that everybody now starts using identification, some sort of digital ID, in order to

0: able to use these services. We don't have those services in Canada. Are we going to be all sending our identification to some third party in another country in order to be able to use ChatGPT?
1: That's a hard no for most of us.
0: That's precisely what the ask is. Should be a no, but that's where we're headed if we implement these kinds of rules. Mm.
1: Well, we'll be watching for your reaction, certainly for when Minister Solomon comes up with what the federal Liberals are going to come up with. Michael, thank you so much for the time today.
0: My pleasure.
1: There's Michael Geist, the Canada Research Chair, Internet and E-commerce Law at the University of Ottawa. Now, this was amazing over the weekend. If you've been frustrated by Super Bowl halftime shows, and who hasn't? There was a lot of good ones in a row. Everybody documents Prince and Springsteen. Madonna, I thought, was amazing in Indianapolis. And I got to be at some of these. I got to see Madonna. I got to see Prince in the rain. But I thought the Killers, the greatest band of the 21st century. Think about the last time you two put a song out that you actually remember. Well, the Killers since then have put out 12 you remember, including this banger. Listen to this crowd. These fan bases don't like each other. Here's them finishing it up with Mr. Brightside on Saturday at the Champions League final.

0: Listen to those goons in the crowd, those PSG fans, those Arsenal fans, singing in harmony. They wouldn't agree about anything. They got to keep those fan bases separated or they'll throw, like, rocks at each other. And 80,000 strong, a Hitsfield set by the Killers. That's how you do a halftime show. And that was actually the pregame. They don't do a halftime show in soccer, although they are doing one for the World Cup. It involves, like, what, Coldplay, Madonna? I don't know about that. Just make the Killers do everything. 7:31, Dave Bradley. He was tapping his toe there. You forgot all about your sunburn while Mr. Brightside was just happening right there.
1: See?
0: 80,001 gooners singing. You're no gooner. What do we got going on for 8 o'clock?
1: Peel Regional Police posted information on social media about an infant found dead in a home near Kennedy and Williams Parkway. Cops called around 8:30 last night. Nothing any cause of death yet, but we can tell you a 23-year-old woman is in custody. She's been charged with concealing the body of a child after birth. We're hoping to get more information later this morning. We know the shooter is on the loose after a man was killed in an apartment building in Rexdale. Cops got the call around 8 o'clock last night to the building on Queensplate Drive at Rexdale Boulevard near Highway 27. Victim in this one, pronounced dead at the scene. Shooter took off. We don't have any suspect description. Police are going to speak with reporters on this at some point today. Just don't have a time yet. And heated rivalry set a Canadian Screen Awards record with 16 wins, including Best Drama and Best Lead Performer for its star Hudson Williams. The series added three other awards to the 13 trophies it won on Saturday. Williams said he wished he could share the honor with his co-star, Connor Story, but he wasn't eligible for the awards because he's American.
0: Yeah, and really, if you've watched the show, especially the first three episodes, they've shared enough.
1: Yeah.
0: No, I'm kidding. That's fine. They absolutely crushed the competition. People are mad about the fact that Heated Rivalry wasn't eligible for, like, the Emmy Awards. But I'm like, you got to think this through. It's American television.
1: Yeah.
0: And though this aired in America, this is no more, like, American. Should Bruce Springsteen get to be eligible for the Junos? No.
1: Yeah.
0: Like, no.
1: Other than the international star,
0: yes,
1: or
0: you can
1: whatever
0: do that
1: they
0: stuff.
1: Do. Yeah, yeah, exactly.
0: But it's stuff that's made in America. The Brits have their own awards. We've got ours. You've got to draw some lines of demarcation. So, no, like, they're not allowed to sort of, you know, run down and collect Emmy Awards when the stuff was made down there. Now, Schitt's Creek had some kind of, like, even though it was filmed here, it was an American studio financing.
1: That was a
0: big difference.
1: Absolutely. They found the loophole where they were eligible. But why not prop up our own stuff? If we've got a good show here, let's celebrate it.
0: That's right. That's right. And we'll see what season two brings for the actors. What I find is people love the Heated Rivalry show, but also women watch the show because they think the two guys are incredibly hot.
1: They watch for the hockey, I think.
0: Is that right? Right. That's the real rivalry?
1: Started going to hockey games wondering when the kissing breaks out.
0: But it's so interesting because the characters on Heated Rivalry would not be interested in those women.
1: No, you're
0: They are pretending to for their teammates. But they're very much closeted. We got a lot of layers
1: very
0: of,
1: right.
0: like, a lot of plot twists in that show. All right. I thought we did that safely. Dave, we'll get more coming up at 8 o'clock.
1: Sounds good.
0: All right. Police Beat comes your way next on 640 Toronto.
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0: Let's get a look at your drive this morning at 7:36, 12 degrees now. We're up from 10, where we started a couple hours ago. We'll get to 18 by lunchtime. Sunny skies. And 21 is the high temperature today. Pretty sunny for the first few days of the week and the month of June. Let's check your drive. 640 Toronto, big trouble traffic.
8: Many big trouble spots on the 401 right now, but one causing the biggest delays is the crash cleanup westbound past Dixon Martin Grove. Still there in two left lanes. It's a very slow one through here, so with that in mind, you can go west on Dixon, or you can go west on the 409 to avoid the big backup. Weather could be unpredictable, but your home's protection doesn't have to be with Pella Windows. 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That's the Big 12 traffic spot right now. 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
9: 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On Toronto Today with Greg Brady on 640 Toronto.
0: That's exactly it. Clayton Campbell, President of Toronto Police Association, joins us on this beautiful Monday morning. Hi, Clayton.
10: Good morning.
0: Good morning. Nice to have you on. And Hank Nzinga, best-selling author. Although that Rod Black book's creeping right up behind you, the sports caster. Maybe you've had your time in the sun. Maybe you're yesterday's man and Rod Black's today's man. Anyway, 640 Toronto crime specialist, former police inspector, and best-selling author. Good morning.
11: Good morning, Greg. I'll take the one month on the bestseller list, so I'm not complaining.
0: Also, that Wealthy Barber Guide. I bought that. My parents bought me that book when I was like started to work, and they're like, "You're terrible at saving money. You read the David Chilton's The Wealthy Barber." That's still in the top 10. People pass that on generation to generation, I guess.
11: Yeah, same thing. I think I was a teenager when that first came out. So,
0: and did you save any money? Not really, right? Like,
11: it's some good life advice. So, as a good book should be.
0: I wanted to bring this up, and I know, Clayton, you've got thoughts on it. Hank probably will as well. We were just having a conversation with Michael Geist about Bill C-22, and though police unions and I think police forces have had some issue with the public safety minister, Gary Ann Anasangari, some of the gun control issues, the gun buyback program, he's trying to make this work to propose amendments to what Bill C-22 could do regarding cybersecurity, but the premise is, and you tell me if I'm wrong, is that this would certainly be designed to modernize how law enforcement and police and security agencies investigate cases and collect digital evidence. Is Bill C-22 helpful for police?
10: It'd be immensely helpful. And you're seeing support from police associations across Canada and the Canadian Association of Chiefs of Police and any other law enforcement agency that I've seen. And it's pretty simple. It really comes down to that the provider can let an investigator know if someone has an account with them. Beyond that, they still have to go and get authority from a JP or a judge to get the information that's contained if you're making phone calls, as an example. Some of the challenges, and I heard your last guest talk about storage, and I really think it comes down to money. Quite frankly, when it looks at these providers, and I think there's probably a lot of lobbying going on behind the scenes because it's expensive to retain data. And quite frankly, we don't care about that. This data needs to be retained. We need to change with the times. As technology evolves, so does legislation, so does the ways policing do business. So I think this really comes down to money, and it's unfortunate. Surprisingly, the Conservatives are against C-22, so hopefully we can change their minds and they can support it.
0: That's so interesting, yeah, because you align on other issues, which is, again, that's part of life. We agree here, disagree here. The one thing I think is fair, Clayton, is I think people point to CSIS and they say, well, there's a bad news story. How do we let this person across the border, or the CBSA and Border Services? But if they could obtain information faster and had better access to it, especially all these digital crimes and online extortion that seem to be so prominent now, let alone child exploitation. And we'll get to some of the stories about what everybody was worried about last week with Esther. Like, don't we want these law enforcement agencies to have the best tech involved to do their jobs? I think that we do.
10: Makes sense to me. You basically made my case. Like, it is, it's basic policing that's evolved over time. I think we get down these conspiracy theory tunnels that, you know, the state's going to be surveilling you. You know, if you're committing criminal offenses, if you're trying to lure children online, if you're committing extortion or fraud online, then yeah, you may want to be concerned about this legislation, but for the good guys, we need this. The police needs this legislation. It's something a long time coming, so we hope it gets passed. And like you said, we always speak to every party, and we hope the Conservatives will see it our way, and that it's really an important piece of legislation for law enforcement.
0: Hank, I'll ask you what you think of it. Before we get to what you think of it, what are some of the criticisms you hear from, you know, even non-law enforcement officers about this act? To Clayton's point, people don't want to feel like they're being spied on or surveilled, but to his point, if you've got nothing to hide, why do you care? We're tracked a million different ways, and if you do the right things, no one's going to bug you.
11: Yeah, I think Clayton makes a lot of really, really good points there. And obviously, a lot of people are concerned about the privacy interests. But take it from me, an investigator who's run investigations, including wiretaps and trying to intercept digital communication. We all use different apps on our phones. So do the bad guys. And the police need a way to be able to intercept those types of messages and that type of communication when authorized by a superior court judge to do so. So it would fall under Part 6 of the criminal code, the authorization to intercept private communications, and police need that authority. So the privacy interests really have to balance with the investigative interests, and the investigative interests are huge. This is how people communicate these days, and if you want to catch the bad guys, this is how you do it, through cellular data and also surveillance cameras.
0: I guess what people look at, Hank, is, and you'll all always hear this from civil liberties groups who, same thing as we were just talking about, I'm like, yeah, that's a good point. And sometimes I'm like, no, that's an overreach, is the idea that, oh, well, this will crack down on political dissent. You wouldn't want to be caught criticizing the Ford government or the Carney government. But I don't know. I don't think that. I think police are too busy to be worried about that kind of surveillance and that kind of framework that makes people afraid to speak out. But Hank, we've seen some weird, chilling stuff in the UK and Germany where people are knocking on doors, going, "Hey, you had kind of a nasty tweet about a politician or a policy, and we're going to take you in for questioning." Like, we don't want that.
11: Yeah, absolutely. We don't want to get to that point. And I take a lot of those stories with a bit of a grain of salt. I'd like to see a little more background information when I read some of those stories. But definitely, if they're taken at face value, there's some scary things happening over there in Europe, and especially in the UK and a little bit in Germany as well. So we definitely don't want to see that. I mean, if you're going to go to jail for saying nasty things about a preferred party or the party you don't prefer, that's generally about 50% of the population. Right. We certainly don't want to do that. We certainly don't want to see that influence, improper influence on election outcomes, because people are scared to say what they believe and what they think. So but I think it really does get blown a little bit of out of proportion. But at the end of the day, we definitely don't want to see anything like that. And you definitely don't want the government innocuously snooping on your private communications.
0: I want to get to Esther, and maybe we'll have time for something else, but maybe not, because there's still a lot of questions surrounding this. Police last week found the 14-year-old girl that had been missing for 13 days. Right now, no criminal charges have been laid, but Clayton, a lot of effort, man and woman power, was put into finding her. We talked about this being a priority one search. There only 5 of 1,300, or was it 13,000, in 2025 were labeled priority one. And remarkable work, and you found her, and it was the work of the cops that found her, as opposed to someone just making a phone call saying, "Guess what? This is where she is." Like, you had to work to find her.
10: Yeah, and I mean, level ones are where every single resource is used. And at first, I want to thank my members that worked for almost 2 weeks. And it's from our missing and miss and homicide unit, our MPO unit, neighborhood officers, primary response, our search managers from MPO all came together and did fantastic work. And I also commend the community. They came together with the police. This story was everywhere, and the media. This story was everywhere. Her photograph was everywhere. And my understanding is some of that information is what led to her being located. So very proud of our officers. And in the end, thank goodness, it's a 14-year-old child. She's been found safe, hopefully without physical or psychological injuries. But As we know, the investigation is continuing to take a look if there's any criminality. But yeah, I just commend my members and the community coming together and the media and putting everything on the line to try and locate her.
0: I'm glad. And to clarify that, I think important, and I was going to lead you into doing it, is there was a couple media sources that were like, there won't be criminal charges here. That's a little premature. This is still an ongoing investigation, correct?
10: Yeah, and you got to think she was missing for almost 2 weeks. So investigators are going to be speaking with anybody she's been in contact with. My understanding, there was a home she was located at. Who's in that home? What happened in that home? They're going to look at video surveillance. They're going to speak to her, obviously.
0: Have they been able to do that yet? Have someone been able to sit down with the 14-year-old?
10: It's been very tight-lipped, but I'd be extremely surprised. And Hank did a lot of investigations like this if she hasn't already been spoken to. As you can know, when you're victimized or been missing for a period of time, sometimes there's a little delay to let somebody settle down, catch their breath, and then have a conversation. But all those things are going to be investigated. And rest assured, if there's criminality, charges will be laid. But that kind of investigation is still ongoing.
0: Hank, what are the biggest reactions and questions you have about this?
11: Yeah, amazing work by the investigators and tracking that video surveillance. And, you know, kudos to the, as Clayton said, especially the missing persons unit out of headquarters. And apparently they did some fantastic work chasing down those videos and establishing that geographic area. And like he said as well, that investigation isn't going to be closed for a long time because, you know, the young girl, maybe when she's 18, 19 years old, is going to come forward and make some allegations about what might have happened in that house. And that evidence has to be secured and seized right now, pending any new evidence that would give them grounds to be able to search. So that investigation is going to be ongoing and continuing on. And in a case like that, I'd say that's never going to be completely closed until they get a full story and a full reckoning of what happened over the last 2 weeks in that little apartment.
0: I'll ask both of you as we wrap, because you'd know more than I would. It is like, I don't know the responsibility of an adult if he knows, if the adult in question in that basement apartment knows the girl is being looked for. Hank, is he breaking the law, not making a call to authorities and saying she's here? Like, I find it hard to believe, as Clayton mentioned, with the prominence of the search, how much it was in the media, posters everywhere. I find it hard to believe you wouldn't know you're living with somebody who everybody in the city is looking for. But maybe that's a card to play. Is that illegal if you don't? Is there a responsibility to be like, yes, she's here and she's safe?
11: The short answer is no. And, you know, we just don't see the intersection of morals, ethics, and legal responsibilities here. Sadly, there are quite a few teenage kids who leave home for a period of time. And is there any legal obligation on people to call up and say, hey, I know where that person is, where she is, where he is. Here's where they're located. You can go find them. There are circumstances where that would be required, but not in every single case. So you and I, like I said, morally and ethically, I would hope that you'd make that phone call, but not everybody would do that. And there's no legal obligation on them to do that unless there is exceptional circumstances.
0: Clayton, that's your understanding also, that like it's just like if someone knocked on your door tonight and it was a friend of one of your kids and they were like, yeah, I need to stay here for tonight. I don't want to go back home because of this, that, and the other thing. Like, there's no legal obligation to start phoning law enforcement, I suppose.
10: There's not. And that's some of the troubling things when it comes to law enforcement, as Hank mentioned, morals versus what's legal or not. But that's why I think it's so important. And Hank mentioned, it's a great point, I hadn't thought of it till he mentioned it, is that this investigation could be several years. There's times when she's a child, when a child will come forward years later and disclose things that happened. So I'm sure, as Hank mentioned, they are securing all the evidence if there was something in the future she came forward with. But again, most importantly, she's home, safe and sound. And just what tremendous work from the members of the Toronto Police Service. And they do this sort of stuff every day, and it doesn't always get news coverage. So very proud of them.
0: I'm going to leave it there with both of you. Thanks so much for the time today.
11: Thanks, guys.
10: Have a great day.
0: Hank Nzinga, 640 Toronto crime specialist, former homicide detective Clayton Campbell's president of the Toronto Police Association. Again, you know, there's a lot of questions that they're going to go through this investigation. How'd she get to that apartment? How's she so far from home? Is she on transit with somebody? Did somebody give her a ride? How often over those 13 days is the adult in that apartment knowing that someone's looking for her? And again, like, it'd be the easiest thing in the world to think something illegal happened with just not informing the police if you're harboring somebody that's being looked for. If you're harboring a criminal, that's a totally different story than if you're keeping somebody there. And most of these cases are treated like runaways until it gets treated differently. And it's a real panic to find a missing person. Now, over the weekend, a ton more reaction. I mean, Friday we woke up and kind of Thursday afternoon, we were able to react Friday to the passing of Claude Lemieux at age 60. NHL star, bad guy, tough guy on the ice. He was that archetypical. You'd love him if he was your teammate. You would not love him if you were playing against him. His family announced that his brain will be donated to CTE research. Now, that doesn't unlock a cause of the suicide, and it doesn't unlock a certainty that he had CTE. Wayne Gretzky, who played with Lemieux internationally, never played with him on an actual NHL team, but obviously competed against him, was quite emotional talking about finding out on an airplane flight to go to Raleigh, North Carolina for game 5 of that series, finding out from his son that Lemieux had passed away.
12: Yeah, I think we were all shocked on the airplane. It was my son Ty that came back to us and told us what had happened. And I think we're all in disbelief because he was such a big, tough man and he was such a great person. And Monday night seemed to be one of the highlights of his life since he has retired. And the people there honored him so gracefully. And I know his two older boys were there and obviously everyone was very excited. So the only thing I can still say is that we're still all in a state of shock. It just shows you it can happen at any time to anyone. It's disappointing. It's unfortunate. And my heart goes out to obviously his wife, Deborah, and all his kids and his grandkids. He's got a brand new little granddaughter and a grandson. I know they were planning a family trip to the Bahamas on Saturday for a week with some friends. So I don't even know what to say because my heart goes out to everyone that knows him.
0: Seeing that Friday night left me speechless. The whole family's planning to go to the Bahamas. So you've got plans. You haven't retreated into some, you know, dark corner of your life. It's just horrific for all involved. Dr. Chris Nowinski is the co-founder and CEO of the Concussion Legacy Foundation and joins us now on Toronto Today. I'm a fan of the great work you do, so thanks for making the time for our audience.
13: Yeah, happy to do it.
0: This is obviously interesting information that the family's going to donate Claude Lemieux's brain to science. What do researchers hope to find, and how can it help living players, Chris?
13: Yeah, so, you know, back in 2008, we started this brain bank at Boston University's CTE Center, and they're going to be looking for any abnormality, any disease, anything that we can find that would help us understand his state of mind or his clinical symptoms he had through his life. So at this stage now, we have looked at the brains of 74 hockey players, including 20 who played in the NHL, and 19 of the NHL players have had it, while only 2 of the 20 who had played through high school had it. So we understand the longer you play, the greater your risk. In terms of this research is all designed

0: waking up this morning to disturbing news.
1: It's tragic. Like, it's not supposed to happen.
0: An infant found dead last night. Police will be speaking at 11:30 in a murder that played out in a West End Toronto apartment building. And we'll get the results today of a Canada Post vote on a new contract. But this may not be a slam dunk. We'll tell you why. But first, let's get you moving. Check 640 Toronto Big Trouble Traffic.
2: A new big trouble spot on the 427. There's a stalled truck southbound past the 407 block in the center lane, causing a big backup right now, starting from Langstaff. So if you're planning to go southbound, you can do so via Highway 27. You can even use Highway 50. 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That's a big trouble traffic spot right now. I'm Miles Marcus, 640 Toronto.
0: We're getting more details this morning, and those details are painting a disturbing picture of what may have happened in Brampton. There's still a brick two-story home surrounded by yellow police tape this morning. Two police cruisers sitting out in front. Inside that home is where Peel Regional Police found a dead infant child.
3: Police arrived to the home on Kennedy Road North and Williams Parkway just before 8:30 p.m. last night, where they found the baby. A 23-year-old woman was arrested at the scene and charged with concealing the body of a child. According to the criminal code, the charge means disposing the dead body of a child with intent to conceal the fact that its mother has been delivered of it, whether the child died before, during, or after birth. At this time, we don't know the woman's relationship to the child, the baby's age, and how or when the child died.
0: That's Global's Victoria Famia. Now, neighbors in that area of Brampton reacting with disbelief this morning.
1: Oh, it's shocking. Like, it shouldn't happen.
0: We're still digging to try and find out more information on this one. We'll bring it to you when we get it. Toronto Police, meanwhile, have now said they will give us new information in a shooting that happened in the West End of Toronto last night. That one, a fatal. A man found dead in an apartment building on Queensplay Drive and Rexdale Boulevard. That's near Highway 27. Shots heard around 8 o'clock. So far, been no arrests, and we don't know the relationship between the victim and the shooter. But we're hoping to get that info from police at 11:30. A new report says Canada's employment insurance no longer serves this country's broader and shifting workforce as more people take up gig work or part-time jobs. The latest poverty report card, Food Banks Canada says the labor market has shifted towards part-time, temporary, and contract work. Only EI caters to a shrinking workforce that has stable full-time work with a single employer. Suggests EI eligibility is at the heart of the issue. The group's chief executive says the outdated EI system, one of the greatest threats to Canada's resiliency. And Canadians will find out today how nearly 55,000 postal workers have voted on a new five-year agreement with Canada Post. Members of the union, CUPW, have been voting since April 20th on the proposed pact that aims to end more than 2 years of labor unrest. Biggest issues, wages, job security, and the structural changes that the Postal Service, that the Canada Post people say they need to do to survive. Canada Post reported Friday that it lost $205 million in the first quarter alone as it moves forward with some changes. A look at your forecast, from the Global News Weather Center. We bring in meteorologist Ross Ull.
4: Well, June 1st marks the start of meteorological summer, and we've got a pleasant stretch of weather ahead for the first week of June. We'll start off with temperatures in the low to mid-teens, so a light jacket is needed. We'll reach a high of 21 degrees this afternoon. Plenty of sunshine through the morning and afternoon. Winds will be light and variable. The UV index at 6 or high. Clear skies tonight down to 12 degrees. More sunshine on Tuesday. The high near 22 degrees, and by Wednesday, temperatures start to rise to above average levels with more sunshine, the high 26, and Humidex values will start to rise too as we head towards the end of the week. Thursday, high of 28 with a sun cloud mix.
0: And starting to warm up this morning in the sunshine, we're at 15 degrees now in downtown Toronto. And of course, stream us all day simply by telling your smart speaker to play 640 Toronto. I'm Dave Bradley. 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
6: Our 8 o'clock hour, thanks very much for giving us your time. If you didn't hear it already, thank you. It's greatly appreciated. And we are here till 9 o'clock this morning. I hope you had a great weekend. The weather shouldn't have been a reason why you wouldn't have or didn't. It was amazing. Amazing today again, high temperature of 21 degrees. That's where we'll get to. We had a conversation with Chris Nowinski, who's been very vocal about some of the culture issues in sport.

0: really has taken on the NHL and talked about things that he sees that he doesn't think are quite right. And none of this certifies that Claude Lemieux killed himself last week. The NHL superstar who won 4 Stanley Cups died at age 60. And none of this certifies that that the long-term effects of repetitive brain injuries suddenly, after showing up in Montreal as the Canadiens' torchbearer before a playoff game a week ago tonight, he did that. And then next thing you know, on Thursday morning, he's driven to his business in Florida, a furniture warehouse, and he hangs himself. And his son, who I talked about on Friday, having met when he was just a little kid, like 13, 14 years old, Brendan Lemieux, who I thought was just so amazingly funny and vocal. And I'd gone to an early high school class. That's a high school based on mostly sports stuff. Like it's meant for priority elite athletes to go to. That's probably not you or me. And school is not secondary, but it certainly has a huge emphasis on fitness and nutrition. And it's sort of like a boarding school for kids that are going places with sports, whether it's hockey or soccer, gymnastics, whatever. But this is all so unbelievable. And when you hear, just if you didn't, I want to give it one more time, Wayne Gretzky from TNT on Friday night, as that series wrapped up and Carolina beat Montreal on Friday evening, that's Gretzky's first opportunity to respond. He would have played on Canada Cup teams for Team Canada with Claude Lemieux. Lemieux never went to the Olympics, but certainly would have had they sent pros to the Olympics before 1998. And Gretzky told the story that I hadn't heard before Friday night, of the fact that Lemieux and his kids and his grandkids were all going to go to the Bahamas together like next week. So this wasn't like, again, suicide. We can spend decades figuring it out and talking about it more. What I want to talk about before you hear this clip is CTE. And whether if you heard Chris Nowinski on the show or you've seen research about it or you've ever dealt with a son or daughter who's had a concussion, it's incredibly frightening. I mean, I watched my kid have a horrific knee injury right in front of me, but it's his knee. And I'm not worried about his brain function. Could he ever come back and be the same soccer player again? In that case, that was no. It's very upsetting, but I'm probably more upset about it than he is. He's moved on, played volleyball, plays ultimate frisbee, plays this, plays that. He's a happy kid and off to university next year, and he'll be as active as the next kid. But I didn't want to see his soccer career. He played games after that, but he was on a trajectory, not to go to and be a star, not play for Team Canada, but he was on a decent trajectory. And I'm sad that happened right in front of me. But I'll also take a knee injury over brain injury every day of the week. Here's 416-870-6400 is the phone number. Are you sliding your kids out of collision sports like football, rugby? There's no equipment. My kids played tackle rugby for a couple summers with the Ajax Wanderers up on Harwood Avenue there. It's tough. You see these bigger kids out on the field, hot day, like hard turf field, and you're like, I don't want him running. I don't want my kid running into that kid over there in the other uniform. Because you are worried about head injuries. 416-870-6400. And I will tell you, down the street, wonderful family, they had a daughter in cheer. And she threw a couple falls in cheer where there's throws and tosses and catches. She had a couple concussions via cheer. And it was incredibly frightening for that family. So it ain't just the rough and tumble sports and sure ain't just the guys. Women's soccer players have more concussions via headers than male soccer players do. Females have more concussions than males. When it comes to women's soccer, they're never going to be able to ban the header. That was a thing 10 years ago. And you're like, that's just part of the game. That's never going to happen. Anyway, 416-870-6400. Here's what Wayne Gretzky said about Claude Lemieux Friday night.
1: Yeah, I think we were all shocked on the airplane. It was my son Ty that came back to us and told us what had happened. And I think we're all in disbelief because he was such a big, tough man and he was such a great person. And Monday night seemed to be one of the highlights of his life since he has retired. And the people there honored him so gracefully. And I know his two older boys were there. And obviously everyone was very excited. So the only thing I can still say is that we're still all in a state of shock. It just shows you it can happen at any time to anyone. It's disappointing. It's unfortunate. And my heart goes out to obviously his wife, Deborah, and all his kids and his grandkids. He's got a brand new little granddaughter and a grandson. I know they were planning a family trip to the Bahamas on Saturday for a week with some friends. So I don't even know what to say because my heart goes out to everyone that knows him.
0: Second time I've heard, we played that this morning, and it's chilling to hear that. They're all off to the Bahamas. You think about what you go through when you plan a big vacation with family or there's some kind of family reunion. So many of you have kids like mine, grad and prom this year, or taking them up to camp. You got events, and you build your life around those events. And when everyone's all in on those events, you move forward, and everybody's equally excited. And then Claude Lemieux, the patriarch of the family, I would guess the grandpa of a couple grandkids and these four kids, ends his life. Not going to the Bahamas now, I wouldn't think. Like, it's terrible. The contact sports issue is another one. You heard Chris Nowinski just join us, and he's kind of hinting that so much of this is what happens way before you get to the pro level. It's not what happens when you start playing NFL football or NHL hockey. It's what's happening in youth sports and in high school. And here's the other thing, 416-870-6400. I want to know what you weigh as a parent when it comes to these things, how much you know about CTE being involved with contact sports. You got to make informed, balanced decisions about your kids. There's a reason I've heard many parents say, I won't let my kid play this sport, tackle football, hockey, rugby, yes, even soccer. And the science seems to say now as well, we used to say, watch out for things that leave you dizzy or knocked out. But the CTE research now, the primary driver of CTE, when you look this stuff up, is hundreds or thousands of these kind of subconcussive hits. Like there's contact, you know there's contact, but you're not woozy. You're not knocked out. These are minor routine bumps to the head. A football lineman blocking, a body check into the boards, a soccer player heading a ball. None of these will give you immediate symptoms or concussions, but the brain shakes enough. And then it's the volume of those shakes. OHL hockey players play 68 games every year. 68 games. Let's say you're playing 20 minutes a night as a defenseman. You got wingers bearing down on you all the time. And for those of you who don't know that league, you got 16-year-olds playing with 20-year-olds. Last time I checked, every 20-year-old when I was 16 scared the bejesus out of me. When I'm 20, there's no 16-year-old that's going to scare me. So there's a huge size and aggressiveness disparity about this. 416-870-6400. Some texts on this. Yeah, my son plays OPDL level soccer. I'm always worried about the headers off the goal kicks. Yeah, that is absolutely a concern. I'll tell you a quick story about doing junior hockey on the buses. And I worked for, I'm not blaming the organizations at all. I had 7 years doing, riding the buses with the Saginaw Spirit for six. And then I did the Windsor Spitfires for a year when Taylor Hall was just a rookie. Amazing to watch him play. But the one thing I did think of was a player would get a concussion and would be out for, like, you'd go away for these weekends, right? You're playing 3 games in 2.5 days. You're on the bus Friday at noon. You're not back to where you are until, like, Sunday at 10 o'clock, 11 o'clock. You've played Friday night, Saturday night, Sunday afternoon. Well, let's say a kid gets a concussion in the second period of the first game on the Friday. Now, he may get looked at by the trainer, but I promise you, I'd know about this. That kid is not going to a specialist. That kid's not going to a hospital. Now, an ACL tear, hospital, right? Wrench the knee, shoulder pops out, hospital every time. I never can recall. It's just you probably have a concussion. You don't play the rest of the weekend. In fairness, I never saw a kid play it. I'm like, that kid with that head injury shouldn't be playing. And we can overreact as well. But I did see that kid just sit there in the stands, sitting by himself or sitting with one of the other scratches, the players that wouldn't play. Sitting and eating quietly, like, is he all right? And you'd talk to them sometimes, and you know they're up. You can't tell. Are they upset about being playing? Do they know where they are? Are they having trouble sleeping? Are they seeing, you know, birds chirping when they try and sleep? Like, we've all had our bell rung and got knocked around a little bit. I got flattened. I'm probably 15 years old. I got knocked out catching, and I didn't leave the game. A guy, you know how sometimes there's a force play, not a force play, but a play where the guy's going to come home from third base. And I remember a ball getting hit to the shortstop and thinking, well, he's going to go to first because that's he's throwing home. And you're the catcher. And you're getting that. Sorry, it's from the second baseman. Now I remember, because you have to turn. And the second baseman throwing to you as a catcher, your body's kind of away from the runner. And then you got to turn and meet him and try and tag him. And this guy, bigger than me at 15 or 16, most kids were, just annihilates me. I somehow wasn't the best player ever, but I hung on to the ball. He's out. But I remember sitting up, throwing the ball back to the pitcher so the runners wouldn't advance because they're now runners at first and second. And I don't remember a thing after that. Like, I'm out. And I asked my dad, I asked my coach, I'm like, what are we talking? I'm like, 2.5 minutes. You're kind of mumbling. Your eyes were kind of fluttering. But you stay in the game. Now, this is 1987. So we've learned a lot, I think, in the close to 40 years since then. But it's bad news. So many of you are telling me, yeah, the growing sport of MMA, also a guarantee of brain injury, I'm sure. Yeah. And just think, before you become a UFC fighter on a major card, how many of those preliminary bouts are you going through? How many times are you getting punched or kicked in the head? 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
8: 819, let's get your look at the roads this morning. Gorgeous morning. We're up to 15 already. We're almost, 6 degrees away from our daytime high, which is 21. And the sunshine we have right now, we'll have all day long. How's about, I never use that phrase, a sunset. Let's never do it again. Of 8:52 p.m. tonight. That's when the sun will set. So love these long days. Nonstop sunshine. Let's check your drive on this Monday, June 1st, 640 Toronto. Big trouble traffic.
9: A big trouble spot on the eastbound 401 Express past Leslie. There's a crash in the right lane. It's very slow in the express. So you can use the collectors. So you can also go off the highways and go east on Shepherd or York Mills instead to avoid the backup this morning. 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That's the Big Toronto traffic spot right now. 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
8: I get these two X messages. Greg, you say you was manager of your kid's soccer team for a bunch of years. Were you trained in concussion recognition? No, exactly. And so there should be somebody besides me that's there. It is a pretty high level league. We were I model's the league right below OPDL, but Ontario's got the best soccer players by far in the country. I'm not just saying that. Most of our national team, most of the kids that go down to the States are playing in those two leagues that could go get NCAA scholarships. Of course. Yeah. Like we're not doing nearly enough. And this person writes, I've done research on this. I didn't know this. The brain undergoes its most massive period of development between the ages of 8 and 12. So catching those hits, again, we don't think anything of it when our 9 or 10 year old gets knocked around. It's hockey. Some of the hits, sometimes when they fall, it's almost kind of funny, and it shouldn't be because it's far riskier than catching them as an adult. So the concussion is nothing to mess with. That's for certain. Lisa Raitt joins me now, former federal cabinet minister, deputy leader of the official opposition. Nice to have you on. How was your weekend?
11: The weekend was glorious. It was really nice weather, but I made a huge mistake. I tried to sign up to buy Claude, AI thing, and I clicked on the wrong link, Greg, and I ended up buying something I didn't want to buy, and it wasn't Claude. I hate when they misrepresent what you're selling, you know, on the internet. So you think you're clicking on a link that's going to bring you to the originator, like the actual...
8: you got a phony Claude working for you now?
11: Yeah, I did.
8: Is it Jeeves, the butler?
11: I canceled it.
8: Did you go to AskJeeves.com from like 1998?
11: I feel like a fool. Like I just, I should have looked. So in other words, when you're out there clicking random links, folks, be really careful.
8: That's very, now I don't know if that's an endorsement for or against Bill C-22. That's exactly what that Gary guy's worried about, I think, with the tech giants is clicking on the wrong link. Maybe not.
11: Wow. Yeah, well, that's a different story.
8: There's a potential, I don't know how to describe this, a potential announcement, a potential statement coming from Prime Minister Carney this afternoon. He'll be at a Toronto synagogue and he'll give remarks about, I guess, the tone and sensibilities we have in our country right now. But I think the message is geared towards, is it safe? It should be all of us, but it's geared towards the Jewish community, the Jewish population. Is that the best way I could clarify what he's doing today?
11: seems to be what everyone is setting up for, doesn't it? I mean, that's kind of the big lead up to it all. I find it curious and interesting. First of all, good for him if that's what he's doing. Secondly, my gosh, they're setting a high bar, right? By having all of these pre-announcements and pre-talks that he's going in to do this and what it's going to mean. But thirdly, I would say on the heels of this speech that he gave in New York City last week to the Economic Club about Trump, where he's softening towards Trump and the United States, it's no longer elbows up. It's kind of like, how do we work with one another, fortress North America? Mm-hmm. How does Canada make US stronger? He seems to be coming into his own on the things that he wants to do. And I would couple that with the pipeline talk, right? So he seems to be now coming forward and saying, okay, I wasn't clear on everything, how I felt. I may have been playing a little bit too political on some of the stuff, but it's time for me now to tell you flat out, straight up, this is what I'm doing and this is where I'm going. And if you don't like it, too bad, so sad. And it's nothing like having a majority to give somebody a little bit of confidence.
8: What's your level of confidence that, look, I think there's a lot of people in the Jewish community that will be listening, but they're not terribly confident that things are going to change. And the concept always seems to be, wait a minute, there's laws on the books here. We probably wouldn't allow what's happening to them to happen to any other cultural, religious, or nationality group, but here we are. And I don't know, I don't think Carney can feign obliviousness, if you will, that this has been a huge problem for at least since October 7th.
11: Yeah, and it may have already gone too far vis-a-vis the Jewish community, but it has not gone so far as to try to put a line in the sand as to what's going to be acceptable, what's not. Tone needs to be set from the top. Prime Minister has to say the things that he has to say in terms of what's unacceptable in the Canadian society. And I would submit, Greg, that picketing and drumming and having signs saying you're a Nazi and it's genocide in front of a old folks home in Bathurst, Eglinton area, or Bathurst, Lawrence area, Bathurst, Shepherd area, that's not cool. And I think perhaps it's about time the Prime Minister said something about that. Going into people's neighborhoods and walking up and down your residential street protesting, that's disgusting. Quite frankly, it's disgusting and it has no place. Go to an embassy, go to Parliament. That's where to go. Don't go to a whole old folks home where you have Holocaust survivors. No. Ridiculous.
8: And I think I got two layers to this. But again, my expectations, the bar has been low, set pretty low by most of our leaders. There's the municipal issue, as you say, that, you know, cops should be enforcing laws. They should be not allowing moments like that happening and harassment and some of the graffiti and whatnot. But then the other one, Lisa, is I'd like more than not like to prevent a Bondi Beach in this country. I kind of like, I'm setting a really low bar by going, let's not have something, or even what happened in Switzerland or what's happened in the UK constantly, 5-6 times a year. That's different than the street stuff. That's a severe national security issue, and I'm not sure we're talking about it like it should be.
11: Well, it's becoming more and more brazen in terms of what people are willing to do and what they're willing to get away with. And do you not believe that there's some kind of hate cell out there wanting to plan, harm on the Jewish community? Of course there is. That's exactly why the Jewish community is paying for security. That's exactly why schools have to have armed people around it because of what's happening. I mean, you know, you say you want to prevent a Bondi Beach. They're shooting into schools. They're shooting into the U.S. Embassy. I mean, this is really happening right now. Yeah. And it's there, but for the grace of God, go on. We're very fortunate that the Americans have already busted up a couple of these that we know of. And I'm going to tell you, there's a lot you don't know. I don't get security briefings anymore, but I used to. And I can tell you, there's a lot more out there than what you possibly think.
8: It's concerning. I got a few minutes left. We went into, quote, technical recession on Friday. Two consecutive quarters of shrinking GDP always meets the textbook definition of a recession. So I've kind of been amused by some of the media framing that, well, it's a technical recession. I'm like, it is or it isn't. You are or you're not. And the economy has contracted in 3 out of the 4 quarters. But it's more than GDP, isn't it? You talk to so many in the business community. It's spiked insolvencies. It's all our household debt. We played a clip of a guy getting gas and he's like, well, I didn't know this. I thought the Americans would be doing way worse with their economy than ours. I'm like, yes, you would think that if you listened or watched the wrong things. But it's does he miss the stories on the food bank usage, Lisa, where we got 1 in 10 residents in the GTA now going to a food bank? It would have been 1 in 60 a decade ago. So we got some problems.
11: We do. And it's been happening for a long time, actually, Greg. It's been the slow decline of the GDP has been masked by housing. And now that housing is no longer on fire, it's no longer masking the fact that Canada isn't putting an economy out there that's going to be sustainable for any of us. And that is a sad, hard truth that we're dealing with in the moment. And you know who's getting the worst of it? It's the folks between 18 and 35. Mm-hmm. They're just getting absolutely hammered between housing, between inflation, groceries. Man, I went to Costco the other day to buy some protein because I have two strong boys who like eating protein. Shocking. Like a pack of steaks, $75.
8: Yeah.
11: Unbelievable. Like I'm in shock. The chicken was just as bad. It's the ground beef goes off the shelves really quick. Why is that? The cheaper form of protein that people can eat. Those are the real indicators. That's what's telling you what's going on in people's homes and people's houses. And, you know, like we've talked about this before, Greg, and it's very true. The Prime Minister and his team are going to say, don't worry about it. The economy is doing fine. Look at us compared to the rest of G7. That works right up until the moment somebody's casting their vote when they reflect and they go, oh, man, this isn't a really good place. I need a change.
8: Yeah.
11: That's when the change world comes.
8: That's where that's kind of frightening. And I'm seeing this rhetorical pivot. I don't know if you're doing TV today, but if you get this pivot, your eardrums are, there's going to be steam coming out of your ears on the HDTV. So much of this, two in-depth conversations about the fact we're in recession, the economy, the youth unemployment. And I got both people, one probably voted for me and one probably didn't, but they basically in totally different conversations, Lisa, so basically, we're like, well, would Pierre Poilievre have done any better? I'm like, you're changing the. Now, we're going from a performance review now to a hypothetical guessing game. And we only do that with one side, as you point out.
11: Oh, my gosh. Look, Carney went down and made a wordplay on how Canada Strong is going to make America great again. Pierre Poilievre would be hung in effigy back in Canada.
8: And Daniel Smith would be right next to him if she said it.
11: 100%. And everybody else, it's elasticity in the prime minister's communication. Oh my God, give me a break. Anyway, at least he's on the right path now. I'm happy about that. But for the most part, being a conservative, it's not easy because people judge you anyway, it doesn't matter. It's very frustrating, but it is the way we live, Greg. And we just have to continue to slog it out.
8: These people, if you will, seem okay that the poor economic performance is okay because they're convinced the alternative might also be bad. And I'm like, that's not a fair conversation given the one government has run the show for 11 years. And we can do this with the province as well. It's really hard. While the Ontario Liberals would do this, I'm like, we don't know. They never get an opportunity to. I got to leave it there. But thank you for this. We'll chat tomorrow at 8:20.
11: Yeah, they're justifying their vote, Greg.
8: It always
11: let him be.
8: Exactly.
11: Take care.
8: Lisa Raitt joining us. Not investing in Claude just yet, as you heard. We'll see. Maybe we can market correct that and ask for money back. We'll see if we can. 8:31 into the newsroom right now. Dave Bradley, what's coming for 9?
4: Peel police are going to release more information this morning after a 23-year-old woman was arrested last night in Brampton. The call was just before 8:30 for a deceased infant. And the officers who got to the home near Kennedy Road North and Williams Parkway found exactly that. Soon after, a woman was arrested, charged with concealing the body of a child after birth. Just on Friday, Canada Post said they lost more than $200 million in the first quarter of the year. Workers for Canada Post expected to learn today whether or not they have a new tentative agreement. More than 2 years into their labor battle, the union is set to release its ballot results from a vote that began back on April 20th on a 5-year contract that includes wage increases of 6.5% and 3% in the first 2 years. Some 55,000 workers represented by CUPW have long sparred over wages with Canada Post and structural changes to the Postal Service. And Celine Dion has announced that her new concert dates for a highly anticipated residency in Paris. The singer announced today on an Instagram post that she's decided to extend her stay in Paris and will return to the French capital on Wednesdays, Fridays, and Saturdays in May of 2027. Organizers indicated these dates were added due to exceptional demand.
8: The demand has been exceptional.
4: I know it
8: Now, I think as you started that story, it gets people's mouth salivating, hoping that she'll play closer than Paris, France.
4: That's the thing.
8: You know, I don't know that we want, like, she's going to do three dates at Hawkeye Arena in Iowa City, but, you know, we'd like her to be in Toronto or Montreal. She's beloved, obviously, in Quebec.
4: Absolutely. And a tour is hard.
8: That's like, it's very
4: hard. It's hard when you, when you're perfectly healthy. It wears you down. It's every night. And so a residency is kind of more her style, and that's what she's doing in Paris. So it remains to be seen whether or not she's going to do big dates, especially here in Canada.
8: Dave, we'll get more coming up 9 o'clock.
4: Sounds good.
8: All right, Dave's 9. We'll lead right into No BS with Brad Smith. 8:33. Look, I'm open-minded about this. Like I am almost everything, I see the argument for shutting down the Gardiner Expressway and the Don Valley Parkway for 14 hours. I also see the argument against it. Which side are you on? Did this impact you this weekend? And should we be shutting down major highways, two of them, at the same time when we shut down plenty of things? Transit, subway lines, GO trains, highways. 416-870-6400 is the phone number. 416-870-6400. You may have had somewhere to go, and you have somewhere to go maybe every weekend. And sometimes it doesn't seem like the city cares. I feel your pain. Let's talk about it next. 416-870-6400.
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8: Yes, yes, yes, yes, yes. Thanks very much for giving us your time this morning. All right, I'd love to know, this is kind of an either or. And I've been on the fence of it. I'm asking you to do something I haven't been able to do. Can I give a definitive opinion that doesn't sound too warmed up, that there should be a closure for the Mattamy Bike for Brain Health, or there should not be a closure? Let me give you the proportionality here. I think two things true, same time. That's very evident in this one. You got a great cause, incredibly vital cause. Alzheimer's research, dementia research, Baycrest. We're all in, and we should be charitable for things like this. This could affect all of us. Those two diseases, we're getting better, by the way, at telling people what they could do in their own lifestyle and in their younger years to avoid dementia, to avoid Alzheimer's. It's not going to work in all cases, but we know so much more about why it happens. You can think that and also feel, no, we can't choked off the city's two primary arterial highways on a gorgeous weekend. I want to go places. That's an exhausting, massive ask for people who live and work here. You can feel that way as well. Great cause, hell of a price to pay. And there's a really strong argument that we don't have the infrastructure reality to make a closure of that scale happen. So what happened? The Gardner Expressway and Don Valley Parkway were both closed from 2 a.m. Although per Dave Bradley's evidence, it sounded like it happened at 11:55 Saturday night. So let's call it as we see it. 16 hours of those two highways being closed till 4 p.m. yesterday. I can't imagine the impact to the city, the lost business to the city, the restaurants, the retail. When do people have time to go do stuff? Sundays. They do. And I keep making this case. Some people work from home. Some people don't. Some people are on these highways. I've never seen anything like the 401 on a Saturday. The 401, if I go on it in an hour from now, won't be nearly as packed as it will be on Saturday. But we close highways down on Saturday and Sunday because we think it's the weekend. People work. We can't do it during a workday. I think you'd affect fewer commuters if you did it on a workday, to be fair. And maybe employers would give you the option to work from home. We also had an 8-station closure on Line 2, Jane to Ossington. That's tens of thousands of people who use that line. And next thing you know, they're on shuttle buses or they ain't going where they wanted to go. And these GO train suspensions, the Barrie line's cut off, can't go up to down, I should say, to Rogers Stadium. Lakeshore West doesn't come into Union. So you got the main driving veins taken away for 16 hours. And, oh, go take, the mayor says on Friday, Mayor Chow says, go take public transit. I would love to, but you don't make it efficient or easy. And we get into the safety and the opportunity costs and all the rest of it. I will also tell you, over the weekend, huge concerts. How could I forget that at Rogers Center, where the Jays usually play, they're out of town, Diljat Dosanjh was playing. And that's a very, very popular artist who can sell out Wembley Stadium. And I would assume, so let's put 40,000 at Rogers Center. Let's put 50 in Rogers Stadium. That's Bruno Mars and his fifth show. We're at 90 already. Let's put 18,000 ASAP Rocky fans, because he played at Scotiabank Arena last night. Sold out show. 108,000. And across the street, RBC Amphitheater, Martin Garrix. Let's give him 12. Let's round it up. I got 120,000 people in Toronto, within the city proper, at four concerts. At four concerts. And you've screwed these 120,000 people in the afternoon by shutting down the DVP and the Gardner. For a great cause. This isn't about the cause. It's about something different. 416-870-6400 is the phone number. Close the highways like this or don't. What's your answer? I mean, I may sound like I'm leaning more towards a don't close them type of guy, but there's got to be a way. Other major cities have figured this out to do rolling closures, to start closing pieces and pockets of it, not all at once, all the time. This city does this everything, everywhere, all at once, right? The Oscar award winning movie. That's how they view closures. Mitch, thanks for the phone call. You're on 640 Toronto. You go right ahead.
17: Good morning. How are you?
8: Yeah, good, Mitch. I'm good. Go right ahead, man.
17: Yeah, look, this is terrible planning, thinking. You know, several decades ago, I get it, there weren't nearly as many people in as many cars. Now it is, like you said, it's a nightmare. You've got hundreds of thousands of people trying to get around. I had things to do. I had to re-strategize. My mother-in-law lives on the lakeshore. All these events.
8: Well, I know how much you want to see her. I'm kidding. Mother-in-laws are great.
17: Yeah. My mother-in-law is great, so I have no issue with that. But the city doesn't provide any means of educating people that live down on the lakeshore how to get uptown. So that's impossible. And we have so many parks. Why not put some of these events in the parks? Hyde Park, Earl Bales Park, Wilka Creek Park. All over the city, there's big, beautiful parks. And I think we got to stop shutting the city down. I understand if public transportation needs to do repairs and needs to clean up some lines. I think that's a given. But these events, and like you said, it's got nothing to do with the events and their attempt to raise money. I'm all behind that.
8: Yeah.
17: You know, shutting the city down and gridlocking it like that. I had to go down towards the Eaton Center for a show yesterday afternoon. Just getting through this middle of this city was terrible.
8: Chaotic. And then what do we get? We get overpriced Ubers. We get surge pricing. I just told you, 120,000 fans leaving four different concert venues. Bruno Mars up at Downsview. Diljant Dosanjh at, I hope I'm getting his name right, Diljit Dosanjh. 40,000 people probably at Rogers Center. Guy can play to 80 at Wembley. He can probably play to 40 here. So we're at 90. ASAP Rocky and Martin Garrix closer to the Lakeshore. Scotiabank for ASAP Rocky and RBC Amphitheater for Martin Garrix. Again, if you don't know these names, fine, but I'm telling you, there's 120,000 people at the four venues. And what are we doing for them? Just Ubers? That's it? By then, the DVPs reopen. But if you went down early for anything else, you don't have a shot at this. And people are wondering, well, come on. Do other major cities do this? And I will tell you, they do not. New York hosts a big event called the TD Five Borough Bike Tour. Okay. They bring out 30,000 cyclists, major roadways on a Sunday. But guess what they do? They don't shut down an entire highway in both directions. What they did, and they did this 3 weeks ago, the week before, or 2 weeks before Memorial Day. New York City closes one side of a major expressway. The FDR Drive southbound, they would say, we're closing southbound, but you can drive northbound. We close down both ways of the Don Valley. It doesn't make any sense. Why can't we make the Don Valley Parkway for that segment? Are we not smart enough? We don't invest millions enough in infrastructure to have people go, yeah, we can have cars going one way and cars going the other way on one side. You do it on so many big arterial roads, Kingston Road. You do it so many north-south roads all the time. Allen Road's been a nightmare since I can remember, going to and from Yorkdale Mall, depending on your geography. So do a rolling street closure. And when the wave of cyclists clears a exit or a specific bridge, you immediately reopen that area to traffic. The DVP and the Gardner, we're all or nothing, man. Like, we're all or nothing for this massive 14-hour block. It has made no sense to me. Zero sense. This guy writing, how much does the traffic czar make? Exactly. They've been in the role for more than a year. This is worse, not better. The subway only starts at 8 a.m. on Sundays. Another good point. I do not understand that one at all. So, yeah, we've got some issues. Again, none of this is about the cause. I heard all these clips. Well, here's what we do at Baycrest. I'm like, brother, sister, I'm with you. These are good things. And maybe a partial closure makes sense. But I'm not old man yelling at cloud here. There's young people, old people. They all want to go to places. So all these closures impact all of us, period, plain and simple. All right. This Lisa Raitt had mentioned this, and I want to give you this clip. Kareem Assad, who covers these protests and covers some of the noise in the city no matter what, found these guys outside a Jewish seniors building. This is exactly the kind of stuff that the prime minister should be going, yeah, we're going to stop this. And it's exactly the kind of stuff that the mayor of this city should be like, we're going to make sure this stops also. And I want you to visualize this. Seniors home, trees in front, you got a lot of shrubbery, and they're outside the Upper Canada Lodge for B'nai B'rith. And B'nai B'rith obviously is a strong-voiced Jewish organization. This is kind of their seniors' home, if I could flag it as anything else. Guy going into the microphone here is wearing a shirt of the three most recent Ayatollahs of Iran. Big fan of those three guys and how they feel about the West, Israel, and Jewish people in general. Here's the clip. You shouldn't have to strain too hard to hear him, but this is in broad daylight on a lovely Sunday outside the senior homes. You can imagine them being a bit panicked.
18: Unfortunately, this building here is under the name of B'nai B'rith. B'nai B'rith is like the attack crocodile of the Zionist entity, the Zionist lobby, Sija. They've done so many cruel things, but they try to sugarcoat their stuff with schools and, senior homes. I don't know what this is really, this building is, but B'nai B'rith, whenever I see that and I see those boxes where people donate, I can't believe people donate there. People need to be educated, and they should not drop anything inside that box. No donations to that apartheid system in any way they're supposed to do.
8: First of all, far be it for me to give other people messaging and public messaging and broadcast advice, but that dude straight up sucks. He's all over the place. He's just sort of rambling, and many people who are screaming on sidewalks and intersections in major cities or even the minor cities are not, their thoughts aren't that well placed out. Second thing is this not criminal harassment? I don't know what you'd call it. Are you not causing a disturbance in relation to a private building where people live? I can't figure this out. Now, you know and I know how wrong this would be to go and do this in front of a Catholic church. It'd be a bigger story, wouldn't it? What if this was a retirement home for people of the Catholic faith or the Protestant faith? I'll go you one further. What if this guy was not that same guy and he was yelling into a microphone about Islam and mosques? I wouldn't like it and I would have the same criticism. You don't just go somewhere Sunday afternoon where people live and sleep and whatever and stir the pot. Let me tell you something else about seniors. And I'm not one yet. But let me tell you something about seniors. When I was door knocking last spring, running for office, where you had to be really cautious is going into apartment buildings because you got a lot of people who are on their own, right? Widowers and whatnot. Like my grandma lost her husband really early when she was like 65 and she moved into an apartment building by herself. She just wanted more a sense of community than a big empty house that she used to share with her husband. That makes sense. But I was conscious of that because she would be very hesitant as to who was at the door. Doorbell rings, she kind of tenses up a little bit. Door knocks, she kind of, I remember that going over there when I was 10 or 11 years old. And people very much, you got me standing at the door. Hi, I'm telling you about the federal law. You got to be really cautious. Imagine that group in a retirement home having that yub standing outside your building, mumbling around, putting subject where predicate's supposed to be and the like. Like, again, borderline illiterate as it is, but you can't do that. You can't go to residential neighborhoods in front of seniors' homes. Do we need new laws or do we need new people to enforce the laws? I'm sorry I didn't ask Clayton and Hank about that as well during the police segment because I probably should have. All right, on the way back, speaking of seniors, Jill Biden did a chat on CBS Sunday morning about Joe Biden, the former president, and his cognitive decline that she never spotted. You'll need to hear this to believe it. That's coming up next. We'll also turn it over to Brad Smith. No BS with Brad Smith is on the way. Beautiful so far outside. 15 now, 21 sunny skies later on this afternoon. Let's check your drive on this Monday, June 1. 640 Toronto, big trouble traffic.
9: Two big trouble spots close to each other on the eastbound 401. First in the collectors at Leslie, we have a crash in the right lane, followed by another crash in the eastbound express past Leslie with two right lanes blocked. Best to avoid the collectors or the express. You can use Shepherd or York Mills to go eastbound instead. 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
26: 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Ribs are already marinating, aren't they?
27: Yeah, since yesterday. But there's a system moving through. And if it hits a 4 o'clock...
26: What does the radar say?
27: 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UV is solid all afternoon. Bug index is low.
26: So fire it up.
27: Yeah. Yeah, okay. Fire it up.
26: You're bringing me a plate, right?
28: 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Radar, UV, outdoor conditions. 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

0: right, you're hearing the Killers. They didn't just play the Champions League final pregame show in Budapest. Listen, when you can sell 80,000 tickets in Budapest, okay, they weren't there to see them, but that's a bonus. They were there for the Champions League final, the last big European soccer game of the year between Arsenal and Paris Saint-Germain, and PSG won the match on penalties. By the way, if you want to sound cool 2 weeks from now, don't call it a shootout. Call it penalties. They're penalty kicks. It's not a shootout. There won't be even a shootout in the preliminary round, in the group stage. I got a whole list of stuff. You attend my seminar. It's $49.99 a person. You come to my seminar. I'll show you what to do. And I'll show you how to put tiny classified ads in the newspaper. And then next thing you know, you'll own a yacht. Anyway, the Killers were amazing. Four songs. They blasted out. They're vets. They're stadium ready. There's no experimenting. There's no guests. Nobody's dressed like a tree. Like, it's just that's the gold standard. That was perfect. They opened with When You Were Young. They did Human. Nah. And they did All These Things I've Done, which is amazing. And then Mr. Brightside. It's like the unofficial UK national anthem. People love that song. And that's going to get played at almost every soccer stadium of about 80,000 people. But he's got them in the palm of their hands. Whereas most acts, halftime shows and whatnot, you're like, okay, I guess somebody picked you. Go ahead and entertain me. That was remarkable, remarkable to see. Really quick, Jill Biden did some chit-chats over the weekend. Well, one specific interview, and we were all playing clips last week of Joe Biden's wife, the former first lady. She was asked this question. I found this was really interesting because I remember the Sunday this happened. This is post-debate. This is even post the Trump assassination attempt. And the very next weekend, there was a press release from Joe Biden, the current president, going, I'm not going to run. I'm withdrawing from running for president to get reelected, to do a second 4-year term. But on that statement, there was not an endorsement of Kamala Harris, the current vice president. Apparently, there was a real push from Kamala. Actually, don't blame Kamala for this. This ain't about Kamala. This is just how wishy-washy Biden's wife is here with this answer, because Harris asked for an immediate endorsement. You would do that. If you're covering up for Joe Biden and his cognitive impairment month after month and probably for a couple years, here's what Jill Biden explained it on CBS.
1: Well, it was just, I'm telling you, it was so hard. I mean, this is what Joe had worked for all his life. He loved being a statesman. He loved the job of helping the American people, and to give it up. I mean, Rita, he did it for over 50 years of his life. That's a long time. And so at some point, when all of this is going on, it gets a little overwhelming. And yes, I had to walk out.
2: You went all out to get Vice President Harris elected.
1: Oh, all out. I was out on the trail I think every single day. I traveled the entire country. And, you know, that the election night, I mean, I was certain she was going to win.
0: Now, she wasn't even asked that. Now, I suppose that could go in the category of which we like to do. I guess she has to say that, but I'm not sure that she does. Now, this is where she probably has to say this. People are crushing her for this. But she's asked by the reporter whether Jill Biden ever saw signs of cognitive decline with her husband. And she doesn't just get asked once.
2: Did you ever see signs that he was falling into cognitive decline?
1: No.
2: No.
1: No.
2: Truly.
1: No.
0: Okay. Are you sure? No. Really, honestly, no. When they didn't get down to the pinky promise type. Again, what are you supposed to do? Which raises the question, why are you out here writing a book? Why would you do that to your husband? Does your husband know you're writing a book? Really? Probably not. Would he support you writing a book? Do you need money? I don't think you do. Why would you do this and write about somebody else like this? That makes it seem like it's about you and not the union. Not the union of husband and wife here that you're doing this. This is not like Hillary Clinton writing a book. Like, it's not like Bill Clinton went off the deep end cognitively and had this embarrassing debate and this embarrassing withdrawal from running for president. I think those are apples and oranges. I'm not saying the first lady can't write a book. Kamala Harris can write a book. She just did. But that answer ain't so great. And the book's gonna have a lot of explaining to do. Brad Smith is in. No BS with Brad Smith. How was the weekend?
3: Gregor, happy Monday. How was yours?
0: Well, I love the weather. I thought it was beautiful. Great. and just was outside most of the time. So no complaints from me.
3: You know, I love that Jill Biden clip from CBS this past weekend because she's like, I was certain Kamala Harris was going to win. Just as certain as I was that I've never seen Joe have a moment of cognitive decline.
0: Right.
3: So like these people are so used to like misleading and covering up and PRing their stories and maybe quote unquote lying that like we think that we can relate to Joe Biden. The problem is when you're in the United States on TV, you're in the public eye, like you are in a different stratosphere of life.
0: I think you're right. I also would say that's really difficult as well because it's so personal, but Jill Biden's putting herself up there, A, to make money, and to be like, the reporter could be like, oh, you didn't see any signs of cognitive decline. Well, what about this video? Yeah. And what about this video? And what about where he's confusing Zelensky and Putin? But that's almost cruel. That's cruel to do to a wife of a husband.
3: But it's cruel to put him in that situation.
0: That's the biggest thing.
3: It's a double-edged sword, but I don't think she's doing herself any service here because it's like, well, like, what is the identity of the Democratic Party right now? Because everything that comes out, you're literally having to go, okay, let me pick apart if this is actually true or not.
0: Well, to their credit, there were a lot of people that actually got out and eventually after that debate were like with George Clooney going, we can't do this.
3: Yeah.
0: We cannot run this person.
3: They tried to, though. They tried to weekend at Bernie's the entire campaign.
0: For a while, yeah. What's on your show today?
3: Well, listen, I mean, if you want to talk about sifting through or leafing out what's right or wrong, Mark Carney has told us he's not going to sugarcoat anything. He's going to tell us straight up. He's going to talk to us regularly, but he didn't talk to us about jumping on the plane to New York, announcing that he wants to help Canada strong, make America great again, while also the next day we're in a recession. So we're gonna break it down right off the top. I mean, gaslighting is one thing, but when you're only 4 weeks out from major statements that tell you that you're on the right track, everyone knew this was coming. Recession is such a technical term that we've been in something for 10 years, and we're just going to absolutely light it on fire to start the show.
0: Yeah, awesome. I can't wait to hear it. Brad Smith's got you. No BS with Brad Smith, 9 to noon today. Enjoy that weather. High of 21. Dave Bradley's got your news.
4: Global News. It is 15 degrees at 9 o'clock. I'm Dave Bradley. A disturbing story out of Brampton. An infant is dead. A 23-year-old woman has been charged. We'll tell you with what. Police have given or will give us an update this morning on a fatal shooting in the West End of Toronto and a fraud potentially linked to all the excitement surrounding the World Cup. We'll explain, but first, let's get you moving. Check 640 Toronto Big Trouble Traffic.
5: Some big trouble spots, two in fact, to look out for. One is on the eastbound 401 collectors at Leslie with a crash in the right lane. Ahead of that, another crash in the eastbound express past Leslie with two right lanes blocked. So a very slow one here in at both collectors and express. So go east on Shepherd or York Mills instead. 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Those are the big trouble traffic spots right now. Miles Marcus, 640 Toronto.
4: We've been getting more details this morning, and those details are painting a disturbing picture of what may have happened in Brampton. Police were called to the area of Kennedy Road North and Williams Parkway just before 8:30 last night. What they found was unsettling.
6: Upon arrival, police located a deceased infant inside the residence. After a thorough investigation, investigators with the Special Victims Unit have arrested and charged a 23-year-old Simran Kaur of Brampton and charged with concealing the body of a child after birth.
4: And Peel Regional Police haven't said yet what that relationship was.

0: For this one, with Canada set to open the World Cup against
1: Bosnia and Herzegovina
0: in 11 days, Toronto police are going to release details of what they say is the largest seizure of counterfeit soccer jerseys in Canadian history. Cops holding a show-and-tell press conference at 1 o'clock this afternoon, but for weeks, they've been putting out warnings about potential scams in the lead-up to the World Cup coming into this city. Just on Friday, Canada Post said they lost more than $200 million in the first quarter of the year. Canada Post workers will learn today whether or not they have a new tentative agreement. More than 2 years into this labor battle, the union is set to release its ballot results from a vote that started back on April 20th. It's a five-year contract that includes wage increases of 6.5% and 3%. In the first 2 years. A look at your forecast from the Global News Weather Center, meteorologist Ross Hall.
2: Well, we start off this work week and the month of June where we left off in late May. More pleasant weather expected today. We're looking at temperatures this morning in the low to mid-teens, so a light jacket is needed. Plenty of sunshine this morning. Into the afternoon, a high near 21 degrees. Our normal or average high would be 22, so slightly below average. Winds will be light and variable. The UV index at 6 or high. Clear skies as we head overnight tonight, down to 12 degrees, 22 degrees with more sunshine on Tuesday. Wednesday, temperatures start to rise above average, 26 degrees with more sun, and that building humidity will be a story later this week. Thursday, a high of 28 with a sun cloud mix.
0: Still warming up. We're at 17 now in downtown Toronto. I'm Dave Bradley. This is Global News.
3: From 9 till noon, he's here. If you don't know Brad, you're lucky. My bro is here with you. He's here to f*** up. Or could it be people?

What a fantastic Monday morning. I don't know about you, but I'm in the best mood ever. And if you're not in a good mood, well, you're in the right place. I've got enough energy for all of us to rub off through the radio airwaves onto you. Let's hope I never say that again. That was not the way to start a Monday. Damn! I thought I was going to come in impactful, but God, what a beautiful weekend it was. I don't know where you were, but here in downtown Toronto, two beautiful days, 25 degrees both days. I walked to the water both days with my dog just to wash off the stink from my Montreal Canadiens losing four straight games to get eliminated. But I had my social media blow up. And you can reach out always at Brad C. Smith. Everyone just be like, I told you they're going to lose. You thought they were. God, I was on borrowed time. I never expected to do this. Well, my life is officially over after the Stanley Cup playoffs and until NFL season begins. So to get 3 extra weeks of hockey, God, I was just so excited. But the weekend, the water was beautiful. I took my dog down there, and this is like a ritual for my dog and I, is that, you know, we go down to the rocks, find the biggest stick, throw it in the water, and then next thing you know, Charlie's doing a submarine into the water. But you know, as soon as things seem like they're settling down and getting in the right path, like, you know, you just got everything back to level in your bank account, and you're looking at it, and you're like, oh my God, next thing you know, I can go get this, I have a little bit of room to breathe, and then poof, poof, poof, poof, thing after thing after thing happens. Next thing you know, you got a $2,000, whatever the bill. I finally feel like, oh, the sun is out. I've been begging for this for the last month and a half. And next thing you know, I throw the stick in the water. Charlie comes back. She's so excited. I throw it back in, does a huge submarine dive, comes back in, climbs up on the rock and rips her nail right off of her little cute paw. And this is something that happens a lot. It's not an aberration. She has what I call the short paw, long paw syndrome. I don't know if any other dog owners have this with their dog. One of her legs is totally, completely normal, her front paw. And then on the other paw, on her right side, her wrist is smaller, the paw is smaller, and this damn nail on the outside always falls off. So it's like, oh God, and dealing with manicuring a dog who's the most gentle thing ever. But

0: Next thing you know, you grab her hand and all she wants to do is go, what are you doing? Get away from me. But I'm not going to let that ruin my Monday because we have a great show for you. We got a great show lined up, but we have to talk about obviously what happened over the weekend. We got the news on Friday that Canada was officially entering a quote unquote technical recession. Even though some people would argue that after listening to the station, all the economists that I brought on, we've been in a recession for a while. It's just the technical term means you shrunk two quarters in a row. So we're in one. But I remember when Mark Carney made me a promise. He came out and he used CTV in Canada, like state-funded North Korean propaganda TV. And he said, listen, I'm going to release a 10-minute all Mark Carney all the time segment, and I'm going to tell you the truth. And Mark Carney promised one thing, and that was what, Santiago?
1: I promise you, I will never sugarcoat our challenges.
0: Okay. So that was, 2 months ago? So let's go back 4 weeks ago when he's standing up in Parliament, and he's getting chirped from the other side of the bench by Pierre Poilievre and the Conservatives for the cost of living and everything's, the economy's crap. But Mark Carney stands up with a big old smile on those old coal teeth. Looks like he brushed his teeth with coal, smiling from ear to ear. Oh, Pierre Poilievre, wait till you hear what I have to say to Canadians right now. This is 4 weeks ago.
2: Oh, dear. Mr. Speaker, I feel like I'm in the presence of students. Mr. Speaker, to learn a lesson, you have to have ears to hear.
0: You know, because Pierre Poilievre making fun of him for being a quote-unquote master economist and not really coming to fruition. He goes, students are here. Well, you have to hear what I have to say. So tell us, Mark Carney, what's going on?
2: There are some on the benches opposite who've been listening, Mr. Speaker.
0: Look at those suckers laughing about floor crossers. You're right, Mark Carney. Oh, my God. Some people did listen. They crossed the floor. More than ever before to give you a majority that's never happened before. You're so funny, sir. Those people in the back are just absolute morons sometimes. Some people have listened, and they listened to what? Mark Carney, tell us the good news 4 weeks ago.
2: Wages in this country are growing at more than twice the rate of inflation, and I'll spell it out for the member opposite. That means Canadians are getting ahead.
0: Yeah, that means that Canadians are getting ahead. Fast forward 4 weeks to Friday. This is CBC saying what?
3: Canada's economy has unexpectedly ground to a halt and slipped into a technical recession.
0: Whoa, that was a quick turn. That was a quick turn in a month. Went from affordability is the greatest to Canadians are getting ahead. Laughing, all jovial. Oh, well, I got to teach you some lessons on what it means to be an economist and what it means to lead a country. And CBC coming to the production by saying, unexpectedly grinding to a halt. We've had people for the last 4 years saying we're going in the wrong direction, but unexpectedly grinds to a halt. You don't just enter a recession just unexpectedly. But people will be fighting back and forth about technical recession, blah, blah, blah. You just look at the charts. Look at the charts since really 2018 where we separated from the United States. There's a very famous chart. And if you were just saying, like, these are two kids. They're growing in the same direction, born on the same day. They have the same athletic capabilities. They have the same looks. They're blonde hair, blue eyed. They're whatever. And they're growing at the exact same rate. Well, at the time, they both hit 15, but one started growing less and the other kept growing. That's where we are. Those charts have completely disappeared from each other. But it's also disappeared from the idea of what it means to the regular Canadian. CTV stopped at a gas station to talk about how the gas pumps were hitting hard, you know, the pocketbooks hard. But they had just dropped 10 cents. So they're like, well, we're in a recession. What can we ask these people about as well? And they asked one man on the street, how he felt about there being a recession.
4: Well, not that worried about it just yet. I've seen many recessions.
0: Yeah, seen many recessions. That person was unemployed looking for a job. So, I mean, I hope he finds a job. I hope he finds the best, but not too worried. Seen a bunch of recessions. Not ones lasting this long, though. Again, you can't say the last 10 years have been a quote-unquote recession. That's the economic wordplay that doesn't make any sense. You see the graph going downhill like the backside of a ski slope. And next thing you know, you're like, well, what's different about the last two quarters? Well, oh, just the economic like language that says those two quarters in a row are negative. Oh, okay, but. You know, what? I want to know what Doug Ford thinks. He's been in a lot of situations where he's egged on the U.S. He's talked about, he's been one of the big, like, figureheads in Canada about this anti-American rhetoric. Ripped all the booze off the shelf, spent $75 million on an ad telling America you suck during the World Series. He's really gone out on a limb. I think Doug will fight against this. He'll be like, you know, keep your leverage, keep your leverage. What did Doug say this weekend?
5: I'd like to get to the table or get the feds to the table.
0: Okay.
5: And let's start moving on this. Okay. We can't keep delaying.
0: All-time backfires. I was wrong. Okay, let's get to the table. He seems anxious now to talk. Well, Doug, I mean, you must have something that protects Canada, right? You must have a stat that says, like, we're in a good situation here. We've got leverage before these trade talks happen, right?
5: When a province of 16.3 million people create 50,000 full-time jobs just in April, and 350 million people only created 115,000, that's concerning.
0: Wow, okay. I mean, you're literally saying for 1 month. You lost 8,400 jobs overall last year in Ontario, Doug. The U.S. is up over 120,000 jobs. So, I mean, You're picking and choosing, but you're fighting for yourself. But this all comes to say, the gaslighting the Canadians are getting is just on a level that we can't understand. We literally, I was on Crosstalk on Friday across Canada with some, as the branding says, some of the best hosts from talk radio across Canada. And I couldn't believe that no one else was thinking the same way I was, that Mark Carney went down to the United States and after flip-flopping about 26 times, but most of them not being flopping away from saying, we're done with the Americans. Our relationship is over. We've got to move forward. He said, Canada strong makes America great again. It blew my mind. I couldn't believe that nobody else thought, you know, what if any conservative, what if Pierre Poilievre goes down there to the United States in front of the New Yorkers and goes, a Canada strong makes America great again. You don't understand the amount of Maple MAGA stuff that would have been coming out. But Mark Carney doesn't. It's like, trust him. But you know what? I feel bad. When the CTV camera guys stopped at this gas station and asking regular Canadians, one of them just said flat out, I thought the U.S. was doing worse. They're not. Last 10 years, we've grown 3.9% compared to the U.S., 20.9% GDP. Like, we are so far behind. Yet, it feels like the average Canadian that doesn't pay attention to the news all the time or, you know, kind of leafs through it when they have to is getting the information that Canada's great. Canada's the best. And you know what? In idealistically, yeah, it is. Idealistically. But that's a liberal ideology right now, and they're pushing it. But when did the chickens come home to roost on this one? Like, when did the chickens come home to roost to the point where it makes a change? Because there must be something that I'm missing here. Because I believe it was last week, as I'm like, my trigger memory is going off here, that it was just shown that we have the highest rating of Canadians thinking that we're going in the right direction since 2017, yet we're hitting a technical recession. We're getting gaslit, lied to about affordability and everything else. It's like, I get it. I don't believe polls. I don't trust in the polls as, you know, the Bible, let's say. But you just have to say to yourself, when are the chickens going to come home to roost? And this is the way to start a Monday because we got a great show for you. At 11:20, we love the health on a Monday. So we're going to have mental health on Monday with Orrin Amate at 10:20. I'll get to that first because, you know, we talked last week about how not to live in the past, but a lot of people reaching out saying, Brad, I've been in relationships where it's so hard to let go. How do you know when to let go? How do you know when to move forward? How do you know when to fight for a relationship when it's worth it? Orrin Amate will be here on a mental health Monday to help you out at 11:20. If you've heard the term peptides before, these are injectables. Peptides are blowing up the medical space right now. Healing, anti-aging, performance. But Health Canada is calling them dangerous and telling you to stay away from them. So we're going to do a deep dive into what injectable peptides are. They could be the future of how you make your body healthy again, or they could never be something that we can get access to in Canada. But after the break, we're going to open up the phone lines. We're going to have a little bit of a fun time from 9 a.m. to the rest of of the hour until 10 o'clock. Phone lines will be open. Call in, because after, I want to bring up this Jackson Dart thing. The New York Giants quarterback received massive backlash for introducing Donald Trump at just a rally last week. People went crazy. They had a closed door meeting between the team itself. Now one of the quarterbacks from the team is coming out and saying some amazing things. That's only going to bring people together and realize that we are so much more similar than we are different. It's no BS. I'm Brad Smith. Hope you're having a great Monday. If you're not, keep it tuned, because I'm going to make you have a great Monday. I promise you. But first, let's check out the roads with 640 Toronto. It's Big Trouble Traffic.
6: A big trouble spot. In fact, one of many. A crash on the eastbound 401 past Leslie in the express, blocking the right lane. Very slow in the collectors as well as the express. So go east on Shepherd or York Mills. And once you're on the northbound 404, we have a crash at Finch, blocking the HOV lane and two right lanes. Very heavy off the 401. 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I'm Miles Marcus, 640 Toronto.
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0: You know, if you didn't hear this story last week, it's a great one to hear because, listen, I've been in a locker room before. I know football pretty well, but This is something that's causing a stir. I'm not sure why, but it is. And here we are. And that is that New York Giants quarterback, Jackson Dart, was a very promising rookie, signed a massive deal. Halfway during the season last year, he came out and ended up starting the rest of the year. So he's going to be a bona fide starter. Whether he's good or not, it takes years to decide in the NFL. But President Trump or whomever from the White House had reached out to Jackson Dart to come and introduce him at a rally in New York. And Jackson Dart, without even thinking, said, of course, and went up on stage in New York and introduced the 45th and the 47th president.
19: I'm grateful. I'm honored. I'm pleasured to introduce the 45th and 47th president of the United States of America.
0: Santi.
19: Donald J. Trump.
0: I just heard that for the first, like the second time. Sorry. Go back. Just play it one more time.
19: I'm grateful. I'm honored. I'm pleasured to
0: stop it right there. Did he say he's pleasured? I thought he said it's my pleasure. Does he say I'm pleasured?
19: I'm grateful. I'm honored. I'm pleasured to.
0: I'm pleasured. Okay. Pleasured is a past tense of pleasure. It usually means to pleasure. So he used that one in the wrong way. That's usually a sexual connotation. I pick up on that because I'm an idiot. But this guy was so excited to be there that he even messed up his words. Of course, you're a young kid. I think he's 24, 25 years old. Yeah, you can be in front of thousands of people. But when you have the world or the, you know, all the American eyes on you to introduce the president, well, God, you're going to be excited. Well, he was excited until he realized that once that news went viral, that he was introducing President Trump, that the world was going to react just the way that you think it would with producer Martha's favorite show, The View. She hates me when I say that. But The View came on. Joy Behar had some very interesting things to say, and a weird way of kind of correlating showing up to a Trump event makes you what?
20: For somebody to back a guy like Trump, that is just the definition of stupidity and racist.
0: Yeah, Joy Behar comes out and says, Trump has this long history of racism and goes back to the 70s, and anybody who aligns with him obviously is stupid and racist. No matter if no one remembers the fact that before Joe Biden joined Barack Obama's ticket as the VP, as the vice president running, his whole campaign against running against Barack Obama to win the nomination for Democratic leadership so that you could run to president, the whole thing was framed as he was a racist from the past and brought everything from 1970 to 2005 or 2006 or whatever. Like, literally everything was framed as you're a racist in the past. Sir, can you clarify that? But, I mean, Joy might have called Jackson Dart a racist, but Donald Trump had some very nice things to say about Jackson.
21: I wish I looked just like Jackson. This is a guy. I said, is he a male model or what? He's a handsome guy, like a beautiful guy, and he's, you know, conservative guy. He said, I love you, sir.
0: But the internet went crazy. And then this caused the actual Giants organization, the football team, to stop and set up a closed door meeting. And I know that doesn't mean a lot to people. You're like, okay, yeah, they have meetings all the time. No, in football, when they use the term closed door meeting, it means there's usually no executives, no coaches, no training staff. It's just the players in the room. It's a chance for the players to just talk it out amongst themselves. Because one of the guys, Abdul Carter on the team, a Muslim black kid from America, literally had a huge problem with this, amongst other people, equating essentially what Joy Behar said, like, if you support Donald Trump, you're not for me. So this closed door meeting went off. As soon as that closed door meeting opens, Jackson goes to the media scrum and defends why he said, he introduced Donald Trump with this statement.
22: I've always loved this country. I have extended family members who have fought in wars. I have two uncles who have retired from the Air Force Academy and served themselves. I even have a great-grandfather who served as Secretary of Treasury at some point. So the president position has always been a position that I've well respected, regardless of political affiliation, regardless of political party. And my intentions were just that.
0: And what a great answer, right? I mean, because if you're having a closed door meeting in these organizations, it's serious. People want to voice their disagreements in a setting where you don't have to be, scared of what you say. These meetings never happen there, I've had maybe in my 6 years in the CFL and then university and high school, I've maybe had three closed door meetings, and they were about serious, serious stuff. Not some guy going out and doing whatever he wants. Like politics, yeah, it's always going to cross over, but this is football. You're in the room and you're playing a game together and you're going out on the field. You watch practice tape and then you try to beat the other team while getting paid millions of dollars. Should politics be like a talking point? Of course. But nobody said, you know, the NBA star Chris Paul, when he introduced Barack Obama in 2014, no one said, what are you doing? You know, none of the NBA coaches who say, well, you know, what's going on in the country is mad. No one gets mad at them. It's just if you're on this one side. If you are for Donald Trump, you're a terrible person. That is until Jameis Winston. Nobody knows this guy's name. That's not a football fan, but he is a former really good number one overall pick, but he had kind of like a tumultuous career. But he's known for like these pregame pump up speeches, and he's supposedly one of the best team guys ever. A black kid from the South comes out and says one of the greatest things that I've heard and makes me wonder, why aren't politicians talking more like this?
1: But I also believe in respecting authority, respecting treating the man and the woman as I would like to be treated. That is how uncomfortable situations and uncomfortable times help unify people, because you know them, you realize from them, and you grow from them.
0: And he continues it to say the world doesn't have to be perfect.
1: We can happen. We don't have to see everything. Everything doesn't have to be viewed in this perfect little snow globe. And everything doesn't have to be perfect.
0: He's like, there is a white kid, a blonde haired, blue eyed white kid and a black Muslim guy showing you that we can come together. He says love is stronger than hate. And that is what should play out. You know, the problem is that when you have a society that's around you that transfers down to every decision that you make, you having to second guess it rather than just saying what Jackson did. Like, it's the president. Why would I not go? Like, I swear to God. I say this, regardless of who the prime minister is, if they were like, oh, come to this, I would happily go and introduce somebody. It doesn't mean that I like their policies, but that would be access to the highest level of government in your country. You get to talk to them. You probably voice your grievances. You can ask about what we're doing to change different things, and they might not answer you. But that doesn't mean you don't still have to respect the fact that the president or the prime minister is the top, top level. And access to that, access to those people is part of the history of our country, good or bad. But this guy was getting raked under the coals and not enough people were coming to his defense, which just leads me to believe, like, what kind of place are we in where we're picking on 24, 25-year-old kids for literally saying 15 seconds on stage? Because if it went the other way, just like if Pierre Paul went down to New York and said, Canada strong, we'll make America great again, the roles would be reversed and the gaslighting would be huge. And we're just done with that. We got to be done with that. But I feel like because of all of this, like dissent that's going on in the Liberal Party, the cracks are showing. I don't know if it's me, but I said it would be 18 months before people really saw through this BS. And it seems it's only about 6 right now. Like, because the first year, you get through the first 6 months, it's all chaos of just getting acclimatized. Now we've had the floor crossings. Now we have everything. Now we realize, I feel like a lot more people are realizing, regardless of the polls, that stuff is trying to normalize. Stuff is trying to get back to normal. Voices are not being quieted as quickly because they couldn't roll out the essential bills to just quiet us down. Let me know what you think, because also, too, after the break, you're going to want to call in. This is a giveaway for you. June 13th at Rogers Stadium. After the break, we'll be giving away a pair of tickets to Mumford and Sons. That's right. Call in. There's no AI. There's no cheating. You're getting asked this question live in the moment. And we'll find out if you're going to head to Rogers Stadium June 13th to see Mumford and Sons. It's No BS. I'm Brad Smith. Stick with me.
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4: All right, pick up your phones right now, 416-870-6400. Or if you're out of town, 888-225-TALK. This is No BS. I'm Brad Smith. I'm asking you to pick up that damn phone right now because you got to call in. Why? Because I've got a pair of tickets June 13th at Rogers Stadium to go see Mumford and Sons. I am so excited. The Prize Fighter North American Tour. This is a band that I have seen live before that I will tell you they could sing in a bar. They could sing in a 100,000-seat stadium. And regardless of where they are, they're just always rocking it. I urge people to go on YouTube and check these guys out and how they started. Mumford's and just type in like Mumford and Sons. I think it's 2008 or 9 Origins. And literally these guys outside of a bar. Over in the UK, playing to about 12 people. And when they start playing, all the, like, everyone watching is like, wait, what's going on here? These people are way too good to be playing here. Next thing you know, touring all around the world, selling out venues, and you could score two tickets to see them again, June 13th at Rogers Stadium. But we're going to do this in just the way that I like to do it. Just cause a little chaos. So again, 416-870-6400. We're going to go to the phones. I'm not going to ask the question until we find out who we're speaking with. So let's get it going. Let's go to the lines. Hello.
5: Hi.
4: Who's this?
5: Debbie.
4: Debbie, where are you calling from?
5: I'm calling from Beaton.
4: Debbie from Beaton. Are you a fan of Mumford & Sons?
5: Yes, I am.
4: Well, you're going to prove it right now, Debbie, because I want you to get these tickets. All you have to, you don't have to answer a question. All you got to do is sing me one line from a Mumford & Sons contest in your best voice that you can.
5: Oh, my God.
4: Yes, Debbie, come on. You got it, Debbie. Come on.
5: I know, I'm sorry.
4: Oh, Debbie. We wanted someone to sing for their supper, Debbie. Debbie, no. Hello, who's this? Hello? He dropped. They heard you had to sing, and now they're out of there. But funny enough, the phone lines are lighting up as soon as they found out that all you got to do is sing. Hello, who's this? Who's on the phone?
6: Rico.
4: Rico, what's going on? Can you do me a favor? Tell me where you're from first. Rico from Mississauga. All you got to do, Rico, is sing me one great line of Mumford & Sons in your best singing voice.
6: Okay, this, I'm not speaking excuse with Bono, but I will wait for you.
4: Okay, we're going to put you on hold just for a second, Rico, because that was kind of lackluster, but stay on the line. Stay on the line. I need someone with a little juice on a Monday. Hello, who's this?
7: Hi, this is Jason.
4: Jason, where are you calling from?
7: I'm in Scarborough right now.
4: Jason in Scarborough. Rico was kind of shady. He didn't really sing. I want somebody. All you got to do, great tickets to Mumford & Sons, June 13th. Sing me one line and give me some feeling.
7: I will wait.

0: Mumford and Sons is Jason.
1: Stay there.
0: Jason. Listen,
2: yes,
0: Rico had his chance. You just came in. I love doing this. I heard it one time, I think, on a podcast. They were saying, like, oh, me and my friends do this sing for real thing where you actually have to go up, grab the microphone, and then not sing it like karaoke, but sing as if you're trying your absolute best. You didn't do that, but that was way better than Rico, so I appreciate you.
2: Oh, well, thank you.
0: Are you a Mumford & Sons fan?
2: Oh, yeah, I am. I saw them 2 years ago. It was an awesome show. I'd love to see them again.
0: Where'd you see them?
2: In Ottawa at the Blues Fest.
0: They're so good, right?
2: Yeah, it was great. It was a great show.
0: Have you been to Rogers Stadium before?
2: No, I have not gone yet.
0: All right. Well, make sure you just get there a little earlier because you do have a little bit of a hike.
2: I've heard.
0: It's not bad. Honestly, we had a girl on who won last week. She's like, oh, I'm going up again. I was like, is it bad? She's like, nah, it's part of the thing. You just go. It is what it is. You're there for 3.5 hours. You get free tickets to see Mumford and Sons. So do me a favor, man. Have the best week and stay on hold. We'll get you all your information, okay?
2: Awesome. Thanks, man. Appreciate you.
0: All right, brother. You too. And that is how you put a call on hold. Okay, listen, this is crazy, right? We're getting all jacked up for FIFA here after giving away tickets, and we'll be giving away a pair of tickets to Mumford & Sons all week. They graduated us to the live events. They're like, we like what you're doing with the concerts, so we're going to give you some stuff. So we'll be doing it every day this week. We're going to switch it around, though, because I realize I've been pumping most of the concerts into the 10 o'clock hour, not realizing that most of you are very routine when you listen in. But we're getting excited for FIFA here. I just went, Santiago, past like where I live in Trinity Bellwoods. I was walking down to the water.
3: Yeah.
0: And next thing you know, what was not there last week, which was FanFest, nothing to be seen. Everything got built in the last 7 days. A stage, all the cubicles, all the pop-up tents. Like, it's really coming along.
3: Awesome. I'm so excited.
0: But you are pumped too, eh? But, I mean, not as pumped as the French fans because over the weekend, what was it? It was Champions League, UEFA?
4: Yeah, the Champions League final. It was between PSG or Paris Saint-Germain and Arsenal from London. This was a particular special one because this was the first in a while now, like in 20 years, that two capitals of Europe were facing each other in the Champions League, Paris and London. It was beautiful. And it happened in Budapest.
0: It's crazy, though, because all anyone heard, I mean, I looked everywhere for a result from the game. Next thing you know, couldn't see anything. It was just all the riots in Paris. But
4: your algorithm is so awesome. And mine was all about football. It was beautiful.
0: Really?
4: Yeah.
0: Well, I mean, like, what was beautiful was when I actually was doing a little research last night. I didn't realize one of my favorite bands of all time, The Killers. They were playing live at the half, right? Or was it before the game?
4: No, before the game. The half thing is a North American.
0: Oh, yeah.
4: Yeah.
0: They don't screw around once the game starts.
4: No, the halftime.
0: That pop in circumstance is all for you North Americans over there.
4: Halftime of a soccer match is to analyze the first half.
0: Yeah. We're zoned in.
4: Yes.
0: We're zoned in. We're in the game. There were so many passes in that half. What was the score at half?
4: At half, it was 1-0 for Arsenal. They scored really early in the match. Yeah. And then PSG is the best team nowadays. And they just tied the game with a penalty kick. And they went to penalties.
0: So the Killers got everyone jacked up before the game. And when I looked at the full set list, okay, because we give away some tickets to Mumford & Sons. Mumford & Sons, Killers, same kind of time demographic. Maybe Killers are about 3 or 4 years early. But same, like, elevated music at the late 2009, 8, 9 into 10. Killers come out and they have what? 6.5 minutes.
4: Yeah.
0: 6.5 minutes to light up the stage. Now, just to tell you, Super Bowl, usually they have like 16 to 20 minutes. Grey Cup, they have like 12 to 15 minutes. 6.5 minutes is a hard time, even if you got a great set list. But just listen to the crowd. And I could play Mr. Brightside or what? I'm playing All the Things I've Done because that's my favorite Killer song. And just listen to the pickup and how the crowd comes behind this song.

0: obviously they switch into Mr. Brightside.
1: So good.
0: So good. Come on. I tell you. I've been to a lot of concerts, okay?
1: Yeah.
0: I've seen some bands at the height of their career. I remember Coldplay in XY. I know Coldplay is controversial, but when they came out with the XY CD, 2005. I want to say it was 2005 or 6. I went from Queen's University to that concert. That's the one where they were filming the DVT for that concert that then was like breaking all the records, all the hits. I swear to God, one of the greatest concerts ever. I've gone to Vegas, seen everyone. The Killers live is something that you just can't explain. Like, you can't explain how great this guy is on stage and how much he plays to the crowd without doing something that's, like, over or too extravagant. Like, he's just in the zone, and everybody knows every single word in the stadium to their top 4 or 5 songs of all time. Like, every single person. And hearing people, like, in that buildup to I've got soul, but I'm not, like, everybody joining and getting louder and louder and louder. It's just one of the craziest experiences ever. And seeing them, I saw them at Oceaga in 08. Nice. And it was Iggy Pop, The Killers, and then Coldplay. And I remember Brandon Flowers, lead singer of The Killers, he got up. I'm going to stand up for this one so you can see me, Santiago. Because I really have to make my hips thrust on this one.
1: Okay.
0: That sounds really terrible. But like he came to the edge of the stage and he put his foot up on the like the amp at the front of it. And he kind of had that rock stance, right? And he was just singing to everybody. And he was just like, again, hip thrusting, which I won't show you in public. But like he was just on top of everybody. And the sound was so great. And everybody in the concert was just like captured onto every word. You know, there's some concerts where you can go like, oh, man, that song was good. That song was every song they sang. So we're going to talk about after the break in the only way that we can do it in the wait what. PSG, again, Paris Saint-Germain, won this championships league. That would be exciting enough. They've done it 2 years in a row now. But not exciting enough if you don't have a post-game riot. When you hear the numbers of what went down in France after this game, you'll be lucky that they're paying for extra security at FIFA World Cup. It won't happen. It's not a championship game here. But what happened in Paris in the aftermath of PSG's win is absolutely crazy. It's no BS. I'm Brad Smith. Stick with me. Waiting on some beautiful boy to save you. But let's get to the roads with 640 Toronto. It's Big Trouble traffic.
2: Now for a Big Trouble spot off the highways, westbound Shepherd's closed at Warden because of a vehicle fire there. So you have to go west on another route like Finch or Ellesmere. Elsewhere on the northbound 404 at Finch, a crash has 2 right lanes blocked. They're very heavy there off the 401. So try Don Mills or Victoria Park going northbound. 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

0: Do you know, I remember when I was on the Toronto Argos in 2008 and we won 4 in 14 games. And I remember people rioting after every single game that we won. They were so proud of us. You won one game. You guys are terrible. You won one game. But no, we were just talking before the break about this UEFA Champions League. I'm trying to get more soccer involved because the FIFA World Cup starting. I walk by the FIFA, where FIFA fan access or the fan event's going to be in Toronto by Lakeshore near the stadium every single day. I'm excited to see how fast the progress is, but this UEFA Champions League, right? PSG, Paris Saint-Germain, and Arsenal. Two massive cities going against each other. Obviously, huge implications too for PSG because this team won last year. Last year, when they won, the whole town went crazy. They had a riot. This year, they were told in advance, guys, if we win, let's just calm down and act like we've been there before. Act like they've been there before. But right after the game, it made last year's riot look like a appetizer, an hors d'oeuvre, if you will, if you're in Paris, an amuse-bouche. But the city went absolutely chaotic. Just go on X and just type in Paris riot. Some of the scenes are absolutely insane. This covered at least 14 other districts around Paris, or what they call cities. 780 people detained across France, majority in the Paris region. 57 police officers injured, 219 people injured, and one person sadly passing away. But like, in the comments section, and, you know, I've been to a Liverpool game overseas when I was, in London, or sorry, in England. But a lot of the comments underneath this were like, oh, my God, like the World Cup is coming to Canada. Are we going to get all these soccer hooligans? And Santiago, you know soccer better than me. Should we be worried about some hooligan activities when FIFA comes? Because I don't want to like say that this is like a laughing situation, but 2 years in a row, like I hope PSG doesn't win next year so that this becomes like an every year thing that's getting worse and worse. But do we worry about hooligans in Canada? Do we have soccer hooligans?
1: No, I don't think so.
0: No.
1: No, it's fine.
0: We're going to be safe.
1: It's fine. I mean, this is an important match, right? It's the Champions League. Paris is a city that likes soccer. It's close to London. It only happened in the Champs-Élysées area in the city, but most of the celebrations in France were peacefully. This happened only like in the middle of the, it's like it's downtown, right?
0: But 57 officers injured. 708 people detained across. This is not like a normal situation because these aren't soccer fans who are doing this. These are the people who go out and say, like, we're celebrating because of soccer. There's a rock. Let's throw it through a window because stores are looted. Like, the scenes of the entire downtown core, there were, like, 7 different fires or something like that lit up all across. Massive fires that were blocking routes. Like, just not the way to act when you win something. Like, you should be excited for your team. It's so funny, too, because people, like, they love doing this side-by-side. So 2025, 2026 in Paris, absolute riot, absolute pandemonium. The French are picking up les hooligans. The soccer hooligans are in Paris. Next thing you know, they flash back to a 1999 when France won the World Cup.
1: In 98.
0: 98. Sorry, what did I say? 99. 98! When in 1998 when Paris, France won the World Cup. Next thing you know, it's just people just cheering like we did in 2010 on Dundas Square. But I'm sure if Canada won a gold medal right now, there'd be a little bit of rioting. I think so. But when we come back after the break, we're going to hit into this Jill Biden situation that went down over the weekend. CBS aired the full interview of her hawking a book, talking about Joe Biden, her point of view from being the first lady on how he was cognitively declined or if he was at all cognitively declined. The answers might shock you, but at this point in politics, nothing will. Happy Monday. Come back with me on the other side of the break. It's No BS. I'm Brad Smith.
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13: This is Global News. It is 17 degrees at 10 o'clock. I'm Dave Bradley. Two men have been arrested. Cops looking for a third in a double murder that happened last month in Vaughan. We're hoping to get more details from Peel Regional Police after an infant was found dead in a Brampton home late last night. And the Prime Minister expected to outline plans on how he plans to combat anti-Semitism and Jewish hate today. We'll have those stories and more coming up. But first, let's get you moving. Check 640 Toronto, big trouble traffic.
14: A big trouble spot on the northbound 404 at Finch. We've got a crash in two right lanes with a delay from Shepherd. So instead, you can go north on Leslie or Don Mills or Victoria Park. Westbound Shepherd also closed at Warden because of vehicle fire there. So westbound alternates include Ellesmere or Finch. Now until Wednesday, visit Shoppers Drug Mart for the Bonus Redemption event and get more for your points. 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Those are the big 12 traffic spots right now. I'm Miles Marcus, 640 Toronto.
13: We have an update for you on a double murder that happened in a residential neighborhood near Martin Grove and Langstaff. Ian Vaughn, two men were shot and killed back on May 13th around 5:30 that afternoon. Both found outside the home, a blue SUV believed to be the getaway vehicle, found a short time later not far from where that shooting happened. New this morning, police have confirmed to us that two men have been arrested after the search of a home in Toronto. 27-year-old Michele Moscone faces a list of charges, including two counts of first-degree murder. 55-year-old Glenn Musso from Windsor also faces firearm charges along with accessory after the fact to murder. Cops are looking for a third man, 48-year-old Gerard Murray from Windsor, also wanted on two counts of first-degree murder and one count of arson. In the words of one neighbor...
15: Oh, it's shocking. Like, it shouldn't happen.
13: She was reacting to news that an infant was found dead in a Brampton home around 8:30 last night. The home is near Kennedy Road North and Williams Parkway, and police have charged a 23-year-old woman with concealing the body of a child after birth.
16: The accused was taken into custody and received medical attention and will be held pending a bail hearing. Investigators continue to appeal to the members of the region appeal

0: arrests, but we're hoping to get some info from police at 11:30 this morning. Check of your forecast from the Global News Weather Center. Boy, it's going to be a week for sure. Sunshine today, a high up to 21 degrees. Clear overnight tonight. A little chilly. We'll get down to a low of 12. And then tomorrow, more sunshine, up to 21 once again. It'll start to warm up a little bit further Wednesday onward. Wednesday, we'll see a high of 26. It'll be a little bit of humidity mixed in there. But again, straight up sunshine and more sunshine for Thursday, too. A high of 28. That's when you will start to feel more humidity. Then Friday, a slight chance of showers in there, too. Right now, 17 in downtown Toronto. I'm Dave Bradley. This is Global News.
1: From 9 till noon. Stick right here, homie. This is No BS with Brad Smith. This dude right here, he's sick. This boy right here about to flip the script, yo. Check this, or just check this. My boy is up in here to flip. Flip. Nothing at all, motherfucker. He's just one of you with better hair. Biatch!
2: Happy Monday. That was the creepiest way to come in. Sorry, I was struggling to get my earphones on, but happy Monday. I mean it. I hope you had the best weekend wherever you are. If you're listening live in Ontario or all across Canada on iHeartRadio, I appreciate you for being here. And I mean that because I love being in this chair every single weekday. And even on the weekends, I think I get a little obsessed. I'm like, man, I wish, you know, because I'm still in the process like a lot of people do when they're doing something new in their life. Because I've never done radio before the last 6 months of my life, as probably some of you can tell just by speech pattern, how everybody else is very different than I am. Or maybe I'm just being different because, nah, I'm not. I'm just an absolute weirdo. But I'm so grateful that you're here and you spend time with us because you could be anywhere. But you're choosing to be with the guy who had to just put all his ego and everything that he believed in on the side. Well, the Montreal Canadiens just said, listen, we're going to win the first game and give you hope in the Eastern Conference Finals. Then we're going to lose four straight in pretty ridiculous fashion. But I say this as somebody who's not mad about it. I was on borrowed time. The beauty about what I went through for the last month and a half of playoff hockey was it's just nice because you don't expect to be in the playoffs. Next thing you know, you're going far and you don't get your hopes up. And obviously when you're winning, you kind of like, oh, can we do it? But you're just like, no, just be realistic. Just be happy that you're getting extra hockey. Just be happy that we had a beautiful weekend this past weekend. I don't know where you were, but I've 2 days straight of 25. Not too hot, not too cold. You get to walk around in a t-shirt. Everybody's out. I think like the mood in Toronto is so different from anywhere else because everyone's so locked in. Like in Montreal, I think people are just so used to like growing up in Quebec, like everyone knew as soon as November comes, you're getting the snow dump and it's not going to leave until April. And you're okay with that. But, you know, in Toronto, since I've been here in 2011, some years it's not till like January or February till the snow stays on the ground and it's mucky and it's slushy and every day seems confusing. But when the summer comes, it's like people are like, I'm here. And everyone's just so pumped to be outside. Listen, I live next to a park, so it's also good to see everybody just excited to be outside and with their friends and having fun. And, you know, I sit on my porch from across looking like, hey, those kids are having too much fun. Stay 6 feet apart. Except for the fact that I didn't even tell you this. Santi, I got screamed at this weekend. Screamed at in the park.
3: Why?
2: Because, you know, I'm very hyper aware of my dog, right? I know Charlie wouldn't hurt a fly. She wouldn't hurt a human. She wouldn't hurt a baby. She wouldn't. So when I see other people, I wait to see if their leashes are off their dogs. Next thing you know, if their leashes are off, I'll pop my leash off Charlie, make sure that everyone's comfortable. So I'm walking by these two people that had one of their small dogs off the leash, the other one on the leash. And this woman starts yelling at me. I've got a rescue dog. And I have my earphones on. So I take my earphones off. I said, yep, what's going on, ma'am? She goes, first of all, don't call me ma'am. And I was like, oh God. I thought I was just putting manners in because I went to private school. Like if you don't say sir, ma'am or miss, you're screwed. And it's not like people always go, oh, you're calling me old. It's like, no, it's just a respect thing. But There was no respect had in this conversation. She goes, I have a rescue dog. Can't you hear? I was like, miss, you have your dog off the leash, the other one. And that would indicate that that dog is okay, as mine is. Mine's not going to go to you unless I tell her to go to you. Oh, how do you know? So I just kind of walked by. And as I was walking away, she goes, you think you're so

0: old, dude. It's like, dude. I turned around. I was like, I'm 42 years old. She goes, well, don't wear a cutoff t-shirt and a hat backwards. And I was like, what? What is going? I was like, I literally looked at her. I was like, there's sunlight out today. Let's just all be happy. And she goes, take your happy and shove it. I was like, oh, God. Okay. Well, God bless you too, ma'am. But listen, it happens. It's in the park. It's crazy times. But you talked about crazy times. Obviously, we talked about a lot about the Trump and the White House administration saying, listen, we've got some UFO files for you. Everyone's calling them UAP. I'm not going to do that. I don't even know what UAP stands for. I'm not going to look into it. It's not necessary for me. But UFO files came down, the first tranche. None had aliens suggested in it, but more people are talking about this possible Trump administration reaching out to high-level religious people, high-level podcasters, high-level scientists who can disseminate what this next batch of information is going to be. Supposedly, it's about aliens. So Bill Maher had Neil deGrasse Tyson on, very famous scientist. He's written a couple of books. What's that one book that we were talking about all the time?
1: Astrophysics for People in a Hurry.
0: Physics for People in a Hurry. Yeah, it's a great book. 140 pages. Can read it on an airplane and basically gives you that, you know, a dummy's guide to physics, astronomy, and how the universe works. He also, one of my favorite things that I've ever seen in my life, the most impactful, was watching the reboot of Cosmos. Now, Cosmos, obviously a reboot from the 70s version of that show, was done with Neil deGrasse Tyson. And I'd never seen the original with Carl Hagen. So next thing you know, I'm watching Neil deGrasse Tyson talk about the universe. And I've never had done a deep dive or really understood it. That entire program on Netflix blew my mind. But he was on Bill Maher, obviously, and Bill asked him a very interesting question. He said, who do you think serves as the ambassador to humanity if aliens are, if we're going to have a first encounter? Here he is.
2: Neil, if first contact happened tomorrow, who would you trust most to serve as humanity's ambassador? Probably you.
0: Probably you is the funny part, because Neil deGrasse Tyson has been hilariously against the propaganda of conspiracy theories against aliens. But, you know, just in the Neil deGrasse Tyson way, right? When usually you're the science guy, but now you're more of the face guy. Like, again, a very acclaimed scientist, but he's become the face. Like, he's the go-to. So he says something that kind of sparks my interest right here on what he would do on a first encounter if it was him.
3: I would be delighted to have a first encounter, but I'd take him immediately to the National Academy of Sciences. And then we have the biologists, the chemists, the engineers, and then we will do right by that encounter.
0: We'll do right by that encounter. It just sounded like every fear that every Superman, specifically Superman, superhero, or it sounds like every fear every superhero has, right? Superman says it a bunch of times. They'll do tests on me. I'll be a test subject. So Neil deGrasse Tyson wants to first meet these aliens in a first encounter. And the first thing he wants to do is take them to the lab for tests. What if the alien goes, hey, buddy, you haven't figured out how to do interstellar travel. We're way more advanced than you. I want to take you for tests to figure out how stupid you are. That's like, this was one of those scary things. I'd love to meet an alien. I'd love to go see him. First thing we're going to do, take him over to the laboratory and pop some needles and tubes in him. See what he's got going on. Am I right? Because, again, Neil deGrasse Tyson, like I said, is better known for a lot of things. One of them is, again, against alien UFO propaganda. Against it. This was him just 2 years ago talking about the best evidence that we have.
4: We have 6 billion smartphones in the world right now, capable of taking high resolution photos and video. There's a million people at any given moment airborne with windows looking out into our atmosphere. And your best evidence for aliens is some fuzzy lights that on classified video by the government. Really?
0: Fast forward 3 years later, I want to take them to the lab. I want to get them all tested. But Rep. Lauren Boebert, she was on News Nation, and she says that she's been briefed about very high-level classified documents. She's not saying I've seen them from someone else or I've heard them from, you know, this third party. She's like, no, I've seen them. And listen to this statement of what she says is coming out.
5: there's a lot more that is certainly unexplained. There is a lot of underwater activity.
0: Underwater activity? You've heard this? Civilizations of aliens possibly having bases underwater? Yeah, okay, it's conspiracy. But here's the fact, is that you have one of the biggest anti-conspiracy guys, Neil deGrasse Tyson, on Bill Maher, which is now turned into the centrist platform where people from all sides can have whatever discussion they want. And next thing you know, he's like, yeah, I'd love to. I'd love to go out and put them in a test tube right after. It just doesn't make any sense to me. It doesn't make any sense to me how we are letting so many things come into our universe where if one of them, just one of them, had been said before COVID, we'd be like, you're full of it. You're full of it. Aliens, UFO files. There's an elite pedophile ring that is actively being, blackmailing high-level officials. Oh, my God, there's possible election fraud going on. The COVID-19 jab wasn't safe and effective. There's so much stuff that we can't process because we're in fad politics. And what I mean by fad politics is we're caring more about what's happening hyper in the moment right now than we are about what's a long-term plan. We care more about somebody lying to our face to make us feel good right now in the moment than actually thinking about the long-term effect of a lot of things that are going on. And this is hurting relationships between Canada and the U.S. and all around the world. And we'll get into that a little bit later on the show. But when I'm talking about relationships, it's also one of those things that we don't pay enough attention to. We walk through life with, relationships for years and years and years. And some of them grow strong and some of them are the best that we've ever had. And some of them just fizzle out and we don't know why. But a lot of people are asking me when Oren Amate comes on for Mental Health Monday, well, you got to ask Oren this. And one of those things that a lot of people are doing is last week we talked about letting go, how to let go of memories. But now we're talking about relationships. How do you let go of somebody who doesn't service your life properly? Or how do you find out how to fight for that person properly because they're really important to you? I know a lot of people are going through this right now in such a hard time. So when we come back after the break, we got to do a deep dive. Who's worth fighting for? We know you are, but who else outside of your life that's attached to you is worth fighting for? And what are the signs that maybe you just need to walk away? Get to stepping, hit the bricks from one of these other relationships. It's No BS. I'm Brad Smith. We'll be back with Dr. Oren Amate and Mental Health Monday after the break. But first, let's get to the roads with 640 Toronto. It's Big Trouble Traffic.
6: A big trouble spot now clear on the northbound 404 at Finch. That crash has cleared away with the delays now gone as well. But on the southbound side of the 404 and DVP, getting slower from Finch down to Eglinton and then past Don Mills into downtown. Now's a good time to take Don Mills going southbound. 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That's the Big Trouble Traffic spot right now. I'm Miles Marcus, 640 Toronto.
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10: 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Rain stays north of us all weekend. UV's perfect Saturday. Bug index is low Sunday morning.
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1: Oh, yeah, and that song right there is 7 Day Fool by Julie Black. Canada's R&B queen. And guess why I play that? Because I just saw her in the hallways. Yeah, that's right. Our No BS studios are right beside the morning show, which is obviously on Global every morning, every weekday morning. And Julie and I, God, we go back. When I first got on to television, I got hooked up with a group that was... that's like every famous story starts with that. I got hooked up with a group. I got included in this charity organization that was doing all these fundraisers all across Canada. And Julie was one of the quote unquote celebrities that was going on. We spent so much time on the road. What a lovely person. Go check out her music. Stream it on Spotify. You want to support Canadian artists. No better person than Julie Black. And who just reminded me, get me on your show. And I was like, Julie, anytime. Anytime I'll have you on, because that's a relationship, Dr. Oren Amate, that I would like to have moving forward in my life, not just for the glitz and glam of being around Canada's R&B queen, but just for the fact that when you see those people in your life and they spark that little, oh, how much fun we had together, and you kind of forget about that. And one of those great little memories that kicks it up. I don't know about you, but it always happens when I see guys from St. Andrews, my high school, not seen them in 10 years, and you snap right back into that old version of yourself, the way that you were, and it's like you never left. It's one of those great, great feelings.
2: Right. Well, by synchronicity, I was at my high school, public school reunion on Saturday.
1: Stop it.
2: It's like it was 100 year. So nice synchronicity.
1: 100 year. What year was it?
2: I graduated 80 from public school. I'm saying it was literally 100 years. Sorry, the schools have been around for 100 years.
1: Okay. I thought you were playing a joke on you, because my dad is going back to his Bishop's University Centennial, I think it is, or whatever it is. I think it's 75 years since he graduated. 60 years since you graduated, or something like that. It's absolutely crazy. But, you know, it's a great conversation for today, because, you know, we talked about being able to let go of the past last week. And I think a lot of people were understanding that rumination can kind of kill you and put you in depression. But a lot of people reached out to me, Oren, and they were saying, like, I'm going through a situation where I need to get somebody out of my life. I just don't know how to cut it off. One person was best friends for 30 years, but they say it just no longer services them as a relationship. And conversely, some people are like, I need to fight for this person. How do I do it? So let's attack that first one. I mean, because it is really hard letting people go. But how do you know when when do you know?
2: Okay, well, all right, your body tells you, you feel stressed out, you spend time with them. And sometimes it's why did I just waste 3 hours? Like it's something mild like that. And other times it's like your body, you feel the tension, you feel the stress, you feel like you were gaslit the entire time. So you do know. The question is, are you able to accept, and be prepared to deal with the truth? That's the real question.
1: Right. So, I mean, a lot of people, I think they fight when they look at the timeline, right? They go, okay, well, I've been in this and I've known this person for X amount of years. That's so much time invested. So I guess the question is, like, when there's a fork in the road, how do you know to go on the path by yourself, or how do you know when to fight for that relationship?
2: Well, you don't always know. And if you think, I always tell people, if you think it's worth fighting for, then you err on the side of caution. You reach out to the person, you try to see what's going on, and you do try to fight for it. And you be prepared that if either they're non-responsive or they're not giving the kind of response that, is reciprocal to your efforts, then you can say, and we talked about this last week, we talked about it before, you have to embrace the tenet of detachment. You have to say, that was a time of my life. It was important. It served these purposes and everything. But now I'm in a different stage. And now I'm prepared to move on without this person. And you have to be able to let them go. It sounds easy. It's quite simple, but simple does not equal easy, of course.
1: No, of course not. I mean, a lot of people go through situations where that friendship might have meant everything to them. And all they can think about is that time and space where that person was everything. And now we're in different spaces. We all evolve. But how do we even start those conversations, whether it's friends, whether it's a relationship, and how do we readjust, like, where our priorities are? Because no one wants to be the first one to open their mouth when it comes to something like that.
2: Yeah, these are really uncomfortable discussions. And I want to be clear, the way that we react to, let's say, a bad friendship or a friendship gone bad, right? It's not just that friendship. It can be triggering a lot of unmet, unresolved needs, you know, with our parents, for example, or siblings. We're not AI. So it's not like our feelings and all, you know, that are associated with interpersonal dynamics. It's not like they're secluded or sequestered for each different person, right? So if you've been, let's say, rejected or you were made to feel less than by a family member, and now you're feeling that with a friend, where maybe the friend is doing it 1% only, but because of your history, it feels like a 95%. You have to be aware of that. And you have to, you know, it might be a you issue more than a friendship issue. Okay. So even though I said, you know it, you feel it and everything like that, you have to have the honesty to say, wait, is it a me problem or it's not me, it's you type of problem. And again, if it's the latter one, that's when you take those steps to have that really difficult discussion.
1: Yeah. I mean, everybody has moments like this new age of the term ghosting, right? Where that usually applies to dating. You'll be in text conversation or what, you'll meet them a couple times. Next thing you know, drop off the face of the earth. But it's becoming more and more common with relationships where we're just trying to, you know, cut all ties, get out, close all communication. For somebody that needs resolution like myself, that seems like the worst decision to make. But what is the right decision? Like, is there a right move? Like, is it cut off all contact? Is it slowly, like, let this fade out? Like, what is the best thing? Not just for me, but for everybody.
2: Okay, yes. So I used to tell my students, okay, before I was canceled, I said ghosting is sociopathic behavior.
1: Sorry, go ahead. We'll revisit.
2: I'm glad that you laughed at my misery and my pain.
1: Give a quick reason to cancel it if people aren't familiar with that, though, and then go on.
2: All right. Simply, it's because I spoke truth. Yeah. That's it. Right. So, but back to the thing about the friends and everything like that. I said to my students that ghosting is sociopathic behavior. Now, not literally. Okay. But I say, because, and I'd always ask the students, have you ever been ghosted? And Everyone, of course, they said, yes. And I said, how did it make you feel? And everyone was like, I was all spun out. I was distressed. I was replaying the last time we spoke. What happened? And so just cutting somebody off, it's cowardly. It's pathetic, okay? And it should not be done, except there's only one instance or one circumstance where I'd say, you know what, it's okay.
1: Physical or mental abuse? So,
2: exactly, okay? And, you know, I use abuse properly, right? So if someone is just being a little bit mean to you, you know, that's not abuse. If it's actual abuse, you don't owe them anything. But if they haven't done you wrong, and especially if you have a long-term friendship with them or a relationship with them, to just cut them off like that, right? It's not giving them that closure that, you know, maybe they deserve. Because again, it's a reciprocal relationship. That's how social animals are. We have to have, you know, it's you scratch my back, I scratch yours. So if we've both invested in this and you unilaterally decide to pull out, that's really an injustice to the other person and to the relationship. Yeah. So that's not the way to do it.
1: Especially if it's a long-standing relationship, not just one or two dates or not just you have seen them once before and had a great moment and then suddenly poof, you're out. But when we come back after the break, that's a really great segue, because it's how do we find those people that are worth fighting? Because some people, time passes and then that silence becomes louder, but you're still thinking about them. But you want to fight for the relationship. You want to get back to being the best versions of yourself. How do you even approach those conversations? And that's not just for friends. That's for partners, relationships, anything that needs to be put back together. Can you do it? When Humpty Dumpty falls down, Oren, can we put him back together again? We'll find out on the other side of the break. It's No BS. I'm Brad Smith. Come back for some more Mental Health Monday.
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0: You say you can't imagine your child being diagnosed with cancer, but you can. Imagine thinking your child has a tummy ache, but it's actually a tumor. Imagine some kids are headed to practice and yours is headed to another procedure. Imagine every week there's yet another appointment and another payment you can't afford. Imagine losing your job, losing your home, and then losing it all.
1: We can't conquer childhood cancer until we confront it. 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

0: This is No BS with Brad Smith.
1: A happy Mental Health Monday. Start off your week in the right direction, shall we, with Dr. Oren Amatay, psychologist and the author of the upcoming book, I Effed Up. I'm sorry, Oren. What's going on, my man?
2: I'm just hanging with you.
1: Hanging and banging. Let's do it, because I almost choked on my own breath there. I was so excited. Oren, I've got a lot to get out today. This is my non-billable hours for not only me. It's not just for me. It's for everybody else out there. I'm just going to tell you that. But when we're talking about relationships, I've gone through everything. Friends, family, girlfriends, everything you can think of. And I think one of the hardest things is those moments where you feel like you're losing touch with somebody that you really love, and your core value in that thing in that your stomach, your intuition tells you this person is worth, being in my life and fighting for them, whether it's, again, friend, relationship, whatever. How do you make the first steps to have those conversations? Because when you're distancing, when that kind of period happens, it's one of the most awkward things for people, and you don't want to build resentment. So how do you get a conversation out, or how do you start one properly? Like, come back into my life, please. How do we do this?
2: Well, because we have technology, people want to do it by text, which you can. Email's, more formal. But we also have the audio recording options with text. So I know for myself, I have reached out. I leave messages. I'm notorious for really long messages. You want to keep it kind of short. But you own it. You say, look, hey, you know what? I know a lot of time has passed. I'm embarrassed, or I'm mortified, or what have you. I know I let this slip by or whatever. And people can say, well, what about the other person? Well, that other person's not reaching out to you. You're the one who's choosing that they're important enough to reach out to. So you do that. You be very mindful of your language, because you have to think, what could have gone wrong with our relationship? How do they see me negatively? Like, if you feel that if they see you perhaps as manipulative or needy, okay, or controlling or anything like that, you have to be so mindful of the language that you use to not evoke those types of, impressions. So, you have to really double down, maybe even write it out for yourself. Okay. That's why text message or like emails or texts are good, because you can edit, you can check it out. You can make sure it's perfect. I know everyone's running things through AI these days. I can't stand that, but people are doing it. They say, no, I don't. Right. But I tell people, it makes sense. If you say, I don't want to come across as manipulative, you send it to AI, and AI can tell you these things. Right. But it's got to be heartfelt. It can't be some form message. And like I said, you take full accountability on your end. And here's the thing. A lot of people don't want to do it because they don't want to humiliate themselves. What if I prostrate myself? What if I say, take me back, whatever, and the person either doesn't respond or responds hostilely? Well, I say, well, if it's that important to you, you've got to be prepared to, to take that risk. And in the end, unless they, they screenshot it and send it to the rest of the world, like, how bad is it? If it's really that important, how bad is it if they say, no, thank you, or if they don't respond, right? It's the regret of not doing it is far worse. Because remember, regret is a tether to a miserable past. You don't want to say, damn it, I should have done that. Do it, take the chance. And what's so bad that can happen? Like really, what's the worst that can happen? Yeah.
1: I know a lot of people who say everything that's going on in their life to their friends, like give every bit of detailed information. I know other people who you'd never know that like there was even a storm in their life because that's how tight they are. But when we're talking about like relationships and people that give that much information up, like how do we know, like I'm always worried about my words being taken in the wrong context because my ADHD mind blows out. And next thing you know, it's words and words and words and words coming out of your mouth. And in this day and age, so many people are very hypersensitive. They use the word trigger. They use the word this. Like how do we create a semblance in our mind of being calm and relaxed when we're going into these high pressure situations that have like relationships on the line?
2: Well, very important. So yes, I always tell people, it always goes down to, I've said it before, deep breathing, proper breathing, grounding yourself. Okay. B, like I said, prepare. Think about what the issue is or what it may be, what you think it could be. Write it out, look it out, and see, or look at it and make sure that that you're addressing these points. But C, most importantly, and I tell this to everybody, I say, you make sure no matter what they've done or no matter who they are, you conduct yourself, taking the highest road possible. Because if you do that and things go sideways, if you truly, okay, maybe even record it so someone else can listen afterwards and say, you know what, that sounded really good. Or, show them the message and everything, get a few people. And so that you can say, if things went sideways, I truly held myself to the highest standard. I conducted myself properly. And if things didn't work out, it's on them. And it makes it easier to let go. You may get your own closure from that. Because said, I did everything possible. And I'm not one of those people who easily brushes family away and says, you know what, just, you know, tell them like, no, detach from them. You know, I say, try your best. But if the person's not receiving what you're saying, if they're not open to, you know, to trying to make it better, once again, you have to think, is this really serving my best interests? And as you know, that's the most important value, is your self-interest. So it's not about being selfish. It's about recognizing, is this the same relationship? Is it the same person? Is it the same dynamic? You know, is it providing the same benefits as it used to? And if it's not, then you have to move on to the next stage of your life. Detach, move forward.
1: You know,
2: and learn, by the way, learn from that.
1: Of course. I mean, you have to. I think so many people don't understand, like, when you're in the moment and you're fired up, like, that your brain is totally on a different level of chemicals and you just can't think. I forget who said it to me. I'm not going to steal it, but they always said, like, nothing rational ever comes out from an emotional situation. But when we're in these emotional situations, like, how long do we know before we can start talking rationally? Because those first couple words out of our mouth are always reactionary and it's almost for the throat.
2: Yeah, everybody's different. But I tell this when I work with couples, like, I watch them, like, someone's just, they haven't even finished the last breath and the other one's already jumping in. I go, you didn't actually hear what they said. I said, just give it a few seconds. Like, truly, just sit there, hear it. And here's the thing, you know, if you're now it sounds like we're in the mix right here. If you're in the mix with somebody and they're telling you what you did wrong and everything, our natural inclination is to say, no, here's what you did wrong. But the deeper, more profound and more beneficial way is to go, whoa, let me hear this person out. Even if I disagree with them, even if I think the facts were wrong, you know, this is what they're seeing. This is what they're experiencing. I'm going to hear it out and I'm going to try to, you know, to address what they're saying, okay? Without being defensive, saying, I'm really sorry. Again, this expression, I'm sorry you feel that way, is a bit of an F you, okay? If you say, you know what, I'm really sorry, right? It's just, those are just words. But if you say, I'm really sorry that my actions made you feel that way, or something between us made you feel that way, or something like that, that's a bit more sincere, okay? You say all of that, right? Hear them out and then let it settle. And you're not being attacked physically. You're not in danger. It feels that way. Your fight or flight system, your amygdala, everything's on fire. So it feels like you're in danger, but that's where that breathing comes in again. Just sit there and just, you know, again, it's really about what's truly going on here. I'm not in danger. My brain and body might feel like it is, I am, but I'm not. Okay. So you hear them out and do all that. And then after you've done all that, after you've shown them grace, after you've taken accountability as much as you can, if they're not able to reciprocate, that's a relationship that has to be let go, because they just, it's not workable.
1: No. And it's funny because I always ask for people to shoot me emails, contact@nobs.com. And I got two separate emails that led me to this conversation, that led to this climax moment from two opposite people. One was from Mark, one was from Lindsay. And they both had the eerily similar tone, which is that they're in a relationship with somebody that has been kind of playing, you know, a mental health card for a long time. And then they later found out, one relationship was 2 years, the other 3 years, both dating, both older in their life. And they both found out, ironically, two separate cases, that the person that was claiming all these mental health issues was also not going to a therapist, self-diagnosed, and came up with all of their own habits. One was neurodivergent, but never been tested for ADHD. So this is on the rise, though, right? Like, I had no understanding of this until I pumped in some research. And this is on the rise of people claiming mental health disorders that they've actually never been diagnosed with.
2: Yeah. The internet has really made this a cottage industry for people to, you know, self-diagnose. And there's an old joke, and I'm sorry, I'm going to say it. A comedian said, I run this by my autistic patients. And they say that saying that I'm on the spectrum is another way, it's just basically another way of saying, sorry, I'm an a-hole. Okay. Like, they're using it as an excuse, right, for their behaviors. And I've told my patients, whether they have autism, whether they have ADHD, whether they're depressed, have OCD, I say to them, I say, I have all the empathy for you. I have all the compassion. I say, but I'm not living with you. And I say, you have to recognize that if you have these conditions, you are a handful. And I say this right to my patients. I say this, okay? You are a handful, right? And there's nothing. It would be nice. It would be ideal if people were able to tolerate us. I say, but there's nothing carved in stone saying that we, you know, that people must take us and all of our flaws. And I say, I know it's really hard because some of my patients really do struggle. They feel the world does not accommodate them, but everyone's expecting them to accommodate, you know, those other people. Okay. I say, I get all of that, But the reality is life does not work that way. And unfortunately, lots of young people are being told, if you are like this, if you have that, whatever, everybody should bend and accommodate you. That's not how life works. If someone's doing that.
1: I was just going to say, isn't that crazy, though? Because when I grew up, I didn't know that there was anything. I didn't know what ADHD was. I knew that the one kid took Ritalin in the back corner. Did it impair me from being great at class or a great student? Yeah, 100%. I couldn't sit still in anything. I didn't know till much later on, right? I'm 35 getting diagnosed with ADHD. And now they want to call that neurodivergent. I don't even know if that's something. But like it became my superpower because I was working through life just trying to get by and nobody was telling me that there was anything different. They just called me lazy and unmotivated. And now I look back at understanding how to access that ADHD brain and it's amazing. I mean, except for the fact, like you said, like on the weekend, one of my friends watched me pace around my house for 3 hours, not being able to complete a task because I was just in one of those frantic moments. But like this is a new level of victimhood that is really kind of disgusting when you're going into saying like, oh, I'm this, I'm that, to gain sympathy without actually being diagnosed, though.
2: Well, and you said another thing as well. It's not just not being diagnosed. It's not doing anything about it.
1: Right.
2: And getting a diagnosis is doing something about it as well, right? So, and that's why I tell people, I say, if I'm dealing with a person who's dealing with someone with who's self-diagnosed, I ask them those questions. I say, what are they doing to help themselves? Because if they're not doing anything, why should they expect that you're going to put up with, you know, whatever comes with that, you know, diagnosis or supposed condition? So yeah, it's very important. And again, I say this with compassion and empathy for people who are struggling with so many different issues. But you and I've talked about this many times. In the end, we have to rely on ourselves. We can get supports and everything like that. But if we're not putting the effort in first, why would we expect everybody else, right, to struggle to help us or to tolerate us?
1: Yes, sir. Well, one relationship I hope continues is seeing you every Monday for Mental Health Monday. Dr. Oren Amate, thank you so much for being here, big guy.
2: Thank you, as always.
1: All right.
2: Have a great week.
1: All right, here we go. I didn't know I'm neurodivergent, Doc, until I was like 2 years ago. I didn't know ADHD was on the spectrum. Next thing you know, I do say this wholeheartedly. It is a lot for a lot of people to deal with. And so you do have to figure yourself out. But if you're one of those people out there that does think that there is something, you know, a little bit different with them, then go search for some help. There's so much resource that we can find. And there are some good free resources, which I will post on my website as well. Dr. Oren Amate, thank you so much. We're going to come back after the break and we're going to get into just something it's all too common this day and age. The term gaslighting, going from Mental Health Monday now to the other side of it. Gaslighting is not good for anybody. It's basically bigging up, a person, a situation. And in this case, with our government policies that are just absolutely not coming to fruition. We're standing here and largely most of Canada, they're like, what's going on? We've only been told it's good. And yes, it's up to those people to do their own research. But if you're not, you're just paying your bills. You've got so much stuff to do. The kids, the schools, everything, paying your bills again. And you find out we're in a recession and you weren't understanding that it was that bad. Well, that's because I'm going to show you a long lineage of Mark Carney just absolutely gaslighting you up to 2 days before announcing we're in a recession. That's right. It's no BS. I'm Brad Smith. Stick with me. But first, let's hit the roads with 640 Toronto. It's Big Trouble traffic.
3: Well, no new big trouble spots right now, but it's definitely slow on the major routes, especially on the southbound 404 and DVP from Finch right down to Lawrence and a bit through Don Mills. Of course, you can always take Don Mills and go southbound toward the DVP and re-enter from there. 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

0: Screw the man. Yeah, screw the man, y'all. Why? Because this is Propaganda Breakdown, and if you want to do it one of the best ways, you just have to look at the last legitimately 4 days of our life in Canada. You woke up probably on Friday being like, you know what? It's a good day. We've been, we're heading into the weekend. Next thing you know, we're going to be on track. We're going to be on track because, you know, it wasn't long ago. I think it was exactly, 8 weeks ago that Mark Carney came on to CTV News with his big 10-minute long, you know, special. Let's call it that. Like a special. I'm not going to call it propaganda. That was propaganda. That's why it's in the segment. It's 10 minutes on CTV, unimpeded, talking about what needs to be done for Canada moving forward. And this was his one. This was his promise right off the top of the CTV clip.
1: I promise you, I will never sugarcoat our challenges.
0: All right, we're going to hold you to that deal, Mark Carney. Let's see. 2 weeks later, let's see if we hold you to that promise. Because Pierre Poilievre's in Parliament, and he's like, you know what, Mark? You're not an economist. We're going downhill, and you're lying to everybody. You're not, you know, you are not the master economist that we thought you were. I think that was exactly what Pierre said, and this is what Carney said.
2: Oh, dear, oh, dear. Mr. Speaker, I feel like I'm in the presence of students. Ooh. Mr. Speaker, to learn a lesson, you have to have ears to hear.
0: And I am the master of this lesson. This master will let you know that this is what's happening to Canada right now when you think the economy's bad, Mr. Poilievre.
2: Some. There are some on the benches opposite who've been listening, Mr. Speaker.
0: He's talking about the floor crossers. But no, we don't just care about the floor crossers. They're coming over for their own thing. Like, you got to have something good news, right, Mark Carney, 4 weeks ago?
2: Wages in this country are growing at more than twice the rate of inflation, and I'll spell it out for the member opposite. That means Canadians are getting ahead.
0: Okay, getting ahead. Hear, hear. Just think about that last clip before where he's like, some of them over on the other side, they've listened, talking about the Liberal foreclosers, and then all the Liberals behind Mark Carney. He's talking about your team leaving you. Okay, well, so we're close here. How did we even get into this place? Because it was Wednesday last week, 2 days before we even found out we're in a recession, that you stood up in Parliament and said this.
3: Canada's economy has unexpectedly ground to a halt and slipped into a technical recession.
0: Okay, well, CBC just doesn't even connect that one right there. Play that CBC one more time for me. What did they say?
3: Canada's economy has unexpectedly ground to a halt and slipped into
0: unexpectedly grind into a halt. Well, not by any economist that I've ever spoken to, not by the Bank of Canada, who said that we were on life support. Do you have that one that Martha cut, the one that is Carney 2 days before recession?
2: This country is the second strongest economy in the G7. We are growing strong. We have the strongest fiscal position in the G7. We have a plan. Canada has a bright future.
0: So just understand, I'm going to say this one more time. So 2 months ago, I'm not going to sugarcoat it. A month ago, wages are outgrowing inflation. Canada and Canadians are getting ahead. 2 days before the recession, play that one more time, Santi.
2: This country is the second strongest economy in the G7. We are growing strong. We have the strongest fiscal position in the G7. We have a plan. Canada has a bright future.
0: 2 days before, 2 days before, second strongest economy in the G7. We have a plan. And then literally 2 days after that, CBC says it's a grinding halt.
3: Canada's economy has unexpectedly ground to a halt and slipped into a technical recession.
0: This is the definition of gaslighting. Stay with me after the break as I'm going to do a full breakdown on what fad politics are. You might think that identity politics are terrible, and they are. A lot of parts of identity politics and ideology are disgusting. But what the hell is fad politics? You're going to find out after that we've been gaslit into this fad politics that's just taking over Canada, thinking more now about what's happening now than what's happening in the bigger picture. It's no BS. I'm Brad Smith. Stick with me on the other side. The phone lines will be open.
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18: This is Global News. It is 18 degrees at 11 o'clock. I'm Dave Bradley. New information in a double murder that happened back on May 13th in Vaughan. Now, two people have been arrested. Peel police are going to release more information about a 23-year-old woman who was arrested last night in Brampton in the death of an infant. And it appears as though there will be, or at least the prediction, of a little boost in GDP when it comes to the FIFA World Cup here in Canada. We'll tell you who's saying that and what that boost will be. But first, let's get you moving. Check 640 Toronto Big Trouble Traffic.
19: A new Big Trouble spot on the northbound DVP past Bayview Bloor. We have a stalled vehicle in the right lane. Things are starting to slow down as you pass by this issue. So if you'd like to avoid that, you can exit at Bayview Bloor, then go north on the Bayview extension to continue. 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That's the Big Trouble Traffic spot right now. I'm Miles Marcus, 640 Toronto.
18: We do have an update this morning on a double murder that happened in a residential neighborhood near Martin Grove and Langstaff in Vaughan. It was back on May 13th around 5:30 that afternoon. Two men were shot and killed, both found outside the home. A blue SUV, believed to be the getaway vehicle, was found a short time later, not far from where that shooting happened. Now, police say two men have been arrested after the search of a home in Toronto.
13: 27-year-old Michele Moscone faces a list of charges, including two counts of first-degree murder. 55-year-old Glenn Mousseau from Windsor faces some gun-related charges, along with accessory after the fact to murder. Still one person outstanding, 48-year-old Gerard Murray from Windsor, wanted on two counts of first-degree murder and a count of arson. Peel Regional Police will be releasing more information after a 23-year-old woman was arrested last night in Brampton. A call just before 8:30 for a deceased infant. Officers who got to the home near Kennedy Road North and Williams Parkway found exactly that. Soon after, the woman was arrested, charged with concealing the body of a child after birth. What police haven't said is the relationship between the woman and the child at this point. 55,000 members of the Cup W union expected to learn whether or not they've accepted the terms of a five-year contract. Both are ballot results from a vote on a new tentative agreement set for release today. They started voting back on April 20th. And of course, this labor battle has been going on for more than 2 years. Canada Post and the union have been at odds over wages and structural changes to the service. Of course, Canada Post announced just last week that they lost more than $200 million in the first quarter alone. And a new report from BMO is predicting a modest lift in GDP because of the FIFA World Cup. In an interview, the chief economist says the lift will be driven by tourism and hospitality spending. The report says gains from tourism estimated to come in at between $1 billion and $5 billion. While increased spending among residents estimated between $500 million and $1.5 billion, that could translate into a 0.1 percentage bump in

0: I hope you're having the best Monday, the happiest Monday, the greatest start to your week ever. And if you are and you're with me, send the good vibes my way. I'll send them right back because you could be anywhere, but you chose to be right here with me right now. Almost sounded like a football coach. Guys, we're here. We're going to do it. We're all ready. Let's Last night, I did not watch the Canadian Screen Awards, as I'm sure a lot of people didn't, but they were on last night, right? It is the amalgamation of what? The Junos and the Geminis back in the day that created the Screen Awards in 2012. I actually went to the first ever Canadian Screen Awards. It was one of the highlights of my life, actually. Not going to the Screen Awards, but the fact is I was presenting in a reality category. It was just coming off The Bachelor. And Martin Short was hosting the first ever Canadian Screen Awards. And obviously you go in, you're sitting in your seat, and I got a pretty decent seat because I'm a presenter. Next thing you know, about halfway during his monologue, Martin Short makes a joke in his monologue about me. It said something to the effect of like, oh, Brad Smith, his dad's a senator. He went to a good university, played professional football. Really looks like he could use some help finding girls on The Bachelor. I was like, I don't care if the joke was bad or good. Martin Short just made fun of me. But the big winner of the Canadian Screen Awards was Heated Rivalry. They haven't seen this show with a gay romance between two guys, two hockey players that recorded 16 wins in total, including Best Drama Series, but also, too, Best Lead Performer in a Drama Series. So if you've gone crazy, if you have girlfriends or guy friends who watch this show and everyone's gone absolutely insane for it, I haven't seen the show. But everyone's in love with this Hudson Williams kid and how great he is on this show. I'm just, I don't even know how to say this right. I watched this clip this morning and when he is giving his acceptance speech. It was really quick. They didn't give him a lot of time, but boy, he made the words count within 20 seconds. Again, here's Hudson Williams from Heated Rivalry accepting his award for Best Lead Performer in a Drama Series.
1: If I could cut this award down the middle, I would, because if these gay yearning little bottom eyes didn't have a big sexy Russian to feast upon, my performance wouldn't be as good. So to the honorary Canadian Connor Story, I share this award with you.
0: Thank you. What did he say? Just one more time for the big eyes. What did he say?
1: My performance wouldn't be as good. So to the honorary Canadian Connor Story, I share this award with you.
0: I was like big yearning bottom eyes.
1: If I could cut this award down the middle, I would, because if these gay yearning little bottom eyes didn't have a big sexy Russian to feast upon, my performance wouldn't be as good. So to the honorary Canadian.
0: Thank you for this. Thank you for this award. I just want to thank everybody for this award. It's me, Brad Smith, and just my overall horny sex drive made me a better actor. I love it, though. Obviously, Mike Myers was honored with an Icon Award. I'd love to play the clip for you. I just don't have time for it right now. And I don't mean like I don't have time in the show. I got a full 10 minutes. I just don't have time for it. It was just wasn't something that I was really into. Mike has taken this political thing and he's gone and he's done what, you know, Democrats have done and to the left, which is I totally get it. You have every right to speak your mind. You can say whatever you want, Mike Myers. You are undoubtedly one of the goats of comedy. No one can do, maybe Eddie Murphy can do what you can do in those Austin Powers movies, playing all those unique characters. Like, you are so gifted. But it is like a response from people that when you put your politics out, it does affect how they see your art. Now, it'll never affect how I see any of the Austin Powers. It'll never affect how I see How I Married an Axe Murder, how I ever look at Wayne's World 1. It's just not going to. Like, he's a tremendous actor, but it's too much sometimes. It's just too much that it becomes one of those things where it's like, oh, Mike Myers is coming, and it doesn't become about, you know, this great actor who's just had this amazing career from Toronto, who reps the Toronto Maple Leafs jerseys. He literally in the movie Love Guru, which is one of his arguably worst, I still love it. He literally has an NHL

0: team. He literally makes the Toronto Maple Leafs appear in that movie because he's just such a Canadian at heart. But I know what's happened. You know, you get so fervently invested in living in the United States that maybe you don't have a day-to-day understanding of what's going on here, and it just seems out of touch, and that's how it's coming on. But that's largely the reason that a lot of people don't tune in or have, like, lost faith in Mike Myers. It's the gaslighting. And I mean this in switching over to talking about this what we're going through. I call it fad politics, where you're just so enamored by what the story of the day is, and you have no ability to see the overarching picture. Like, we all, like, take Billy Bishop Airport, take, you know, what's going on with the land claims in BC. We hear the statement, the article, we read the headline in the moment, and boom, we are just infuriated and not understanding what happened before that and what might happen after it. And case in point is what's going on with Mark Carney right now, right? Like, we are in a situation where we have been told for the last year where we are, the affordability is the best. Name something that he hasn't said. We're building bigger and stronger. Name the tagline. Like, he was making fun of Pierre Poilievre so much about all the slogans, but all we've got is slogans because the action has not led into words. Because 2 months ago, just to recap this, 2 months ago, Mark Carney made a promise live, not live on CTV, but he had a 10-minute pack on CTV talking about how we're going to navigate this dangerous and divided world. And he made one promise that night.
1: I promise you, I will never sugarcoat our challenges.
0: Yeah, he's never going to sugarcoat them. You know how I know this? Because 2 days before Friday, on Wednesday, he stood up in Parliament. 2 days before Friday being the key day, and he said Canada has a bright future.
2: This country is the second strongest economy in the G7. We are growing strong. We have the strongest fiscal position in the G7. We have a plan. Canada has a bright future.
0: So he is saying this on Wednesday, full well knowing that 2 days from now, CBC is going to come out and say what?
3: Canada's economy has unexpectedly ground to a halt and slipped into a technical recession.
0: Like, this is the issue that people don't understand, whether it's Jill Biden out on the book trail selling books about how she never knew that her husband had a cognitive decline, even though we're watching him walk off stage. It's like you become so familiar with lying and misleading, because that's a lie. It's not misleading. You're not saying fact. Like, you know full well in 2 days. You're going to be announcing, not you, but Bank of Canada is going to be announcing that we're in a technical recession. And you can still call it technical, whatever. Just look at the last 10 years graph. It ain't going up. So we can argue about the technical terms of that. But they've become so familiar, not just people on the left, but anyone in politics, so familiar with lying that it becomes second nature, because you won't remember that lie. And people like me that will bring it up and show you linearly for the last 2 months how you've been gaslit, well, that's not going to show up on mainstream media, because that doesn't get any clicks now, does it? Because reiterating the truth of a story isn't pushing a story forward, or is it? Because I would argue it is. Because the story moving forward is this idea of fad politics, being so hyper-involved in what's going on that you have people that are out in this world right now, like the CTV reporter was stopping at a gas station talking about prices at the pumps. We had just been announced that we're in a recession. And this man who is unemployed and looking for a job, his first thing while wearing like an elbows up shirt is actually saying that, what, he's not worried? Santiago, he's not worried about a recession?
4: Well, not that worried about it just yet. I've seen many recessions.
0: You've seen many of them. Have you ever seen an economic decline that's lasted 10 years? And then you go on, and another man during this interview at a gas station literally said out loud what a lot of people are thinking that don't pay attention to the news.
5: I did not hear that yet. I'm surprised. I thought we were doing better than the U.S. anyways. I would expect them to be in a recession.
0: Now, listen, I might make mistakes often. I will stand corrected anytime I make a mistake. One thing I'm not making mistakes on is the immense gaslighting that's gone on, to the point where people are not even like the average person does not pay attention to politics as much as people that probably listen to this radio station. They pay their bills, they walk through life, they take care of their kids, they drop them off at school, they go work, they come back home, they make dinner, they potentially have 4 to 5 minutes to do something themselves, they go to bed, wash, rinse, repeat. So all they're hearing, if it's not from someone like me, is affordability is the best it's ever been. I'll never lie to you. And then next thing you know, 2 days before, you're sitting there. You're sitting there in the House of Commons. The parliamentary budget officer just told us you spent almost $200K on food. You know, while people are going to food banks, and then you're saying that Canada is going to get ahead. We're the fastest growing economy. We're on pace to be. And then a recession comes out, full well knowing that you said that right before you run down to the United States and say, Canada strong will make America great again, which by all means is the fundamental reason that you were elected, was not to say that word, was to fight against that. Make sure you get the best deal. And we're sitting here going, do you imagine if anybody that was conservative or center said Canada strong, make America great again? This fad politics is killing us because we're not seeing the bigger picture. I say that right now, and I'm going to see if I can even make this work right now. Can we hear this? Because okay, I got it. Perfect. This is Anita Anand. I had to do this right now because I just saw this pop up on my thing. This is Anita Anand. This is 30 minutes ago. She just said this. This is 2 days after a recession. 2 days after a recession. And this is her messaging. I can't believe it's real. AI verified.
6: Canada is expected to have the second fastest growing economy in the G7 this year and next. And in the first 4 months of this year alone, we landed over $10 billion in commercial deals.
0: First 4 months alone, we landed $10 billion. Yet we're in a recession now. We have the projected second fastest growing economy. When you actually look at the numbers, like, it's not growing fast. Just every other country is not growing except for the United States. So while we're hyper insulated on what the day to day is, these identity politics that have taken us over, we're not understanding that the average person is suffering more than ever, not because of just the lack of economics around them, but the lack of good information that makes them wake up and go, oh, I was duped. And you know what? It's not fair to go, oh, that person should. Everyone has a life. Not everyone walks through politics like this. But what we're doing, this fad politics, it's got to stop. And people have to be holding Mark Carney accountable and his people accountable for going 2 days after a recession. Oh, by the way, we're going to be the fastest growing. Those are projected numbers. We live in the real world. Financial models, I used to do startups. Financial models mean bullshit. Like, they really do. They mean nothing. And yet the slogans, they're coming better and faster than ever. But one of those things that we're going to talk about after the break, I'm excited about this. Peptides are all the rage. If you haven't heard about peptides, they are being pushed by a lot of online platforms. And I don't mean pushed as far as you should take them. They're just giving you information on this injectable that might change your life, might defy anti-aging. But above all that, Health Canada, they're putting the brakes on it. They're saying we might not want these to hit anybody, any consumer. And is that just the way Canada goes? We can't have the nice things? We're going to find out what peptides are and the full breakdown of how they could be used as a beneficial method to make you live longer and healthier. It's No BS. I'm Brad Smith. Stick with me after the break. Well, let's get to the roads with 640 Toronto. It's Big Trouble Traffic.
7: Big Trouble spot with a stalled vehicle in the northbound DVP past Bayview Bloor in the right lane. Watch out for those delays here and consider the Bayview extension to go north. And in Oshawa, a crash investigation is now closing eastbound King Street at Harmony Road. Avoid this one by going east on Bloor or Adelaide. During the FIFA World Cup, traffic downtown will be heavy. Skip the stress by taking transit, traveling off-peak, and checking routes in advance. A message from the City of Toronto. Those are the Big Trouble traffic spots right now. I'm Miles Marcus, 640 Toronto.
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0: Hey, everybody. If you haven't heard of the term peptides before, get ready for this, because my first understanding of peptides were listening to Joe Rogan. I don't listen to Joe all the time, but when I do, it's a lot of health information. I just love whether it's wacky, kooky conspiracy or what's going to be next in the Western world as far as medicine. I love how he pushes the boundary. And peptides are these basically... a short chain of amino acids. It helps. It's like the building blocks that build muscles. Now, these injectables have been used largely in places like Tijuana and Mexico, and a lot of Americans were crossing the border to get, treatments. It becomes the rage. It becomes a singular thing where you find a different way to rejuvenate your life, increase your capacity to be someone who anti-ages better. But Canadians right now are fighting because Health Canada has kind of put the brakes on our peptide consumption. And to talk about that, I wanted to bring in Sean Buckley, prominent Canadian constitutional and regulatory lawyer. Sean, what's going on?
23: Well, I think, Brad, that we should probably start by letting Canadians know what our drug model is all about. Like, because if you want to understand peptides...
0: Yeah.
23: And if you want to understand why we have to go to the United States or Mexico or other countries to get vital treatments, you have to understand what our model is all about. And intuitively, people already know that we're here to basically protect chemical drugs. And I say intuitively we know that because let's say anyone listening to the show right now has a serious health condition. So they have a heart attack or they were screened for cancer and they get a text saying at stage 4, go to the emergency room, or you have a mental breakdown over what you were saying over Carney. You go to the hospital. If you have to engage the medical system for anything serious, we already know you're going to be given two options. You're going to be given surgery and or chemical drugs, almost without exception. And all of these chemical drugs had patents when they were approved. And so if you just ask yourself the question, well, wait a second, Why, for serious health conditions, are we limiting ourselves to surgery and or chemical drugs?
1: Right.
23: Well, this is by design, and this is our drug model. So what we do is first of all, we put in a definition of drug into our law that makes everything a drug. And when I say everything, so anything that you would use to stay healthy or, you know, return yourself to health is a drug. So if I was to say to you, you know, you were sounding a little parched, I think you're dehydrated, can you drink some water? Well, thank goodness I wouldn't be in the studio with you and giving you water. I would be breaking federal law because I'd be giving you water for a therapeutic purpose, and now water's a drug. So everyone has to understand that by design, Parliament has said everything is a drug, even water. So our basic nutrients, you know, vitamin C, vitamin D, thiamine, things we need to actually survive are drugs. And then the next thing we do is we make all drugs illegal. And how we do that is we just pass regulations saying you cannot sell a drug without Health Canada approval.
0: Okay, can I interrupt one sec there, Sean? Because, you know, when we're talking about peptides, like the one that's big right now is obviously people pushing to Ozempic or Wegovy, which is a GLP-1. But like when you're talking about peptides, there's like AOD9604, which is a growth hormone. There's tirzepatide, which is like essentially a Wegovy, but an all-natural version peptide that's a branch chain amino. Why is it that it's so hard for these natural products or more natural products to not be considered as harshly as what you're talking about?
23: Well, actually, here's what I'm getting to is the whole model is to protect patents and they can't be patented. So this is all, you see, and that's why I'm starting there, is you have to understand that our drug model is there to protect patents, and actually our government-funded healthcare system is there to protect intellectual property rights. And so you make everything illegal, you need Health Canada's permission to sell anything, whether it's an essential nutrient you need to be alive or whether it's a novel chemical. But then you make the approval process for serious health conditions so expensive. I mean, the last time I had an expert on the stand, they're under oath, and I said, well, you know, what's it cost to get through the new drug approval process? Without blinking, the guy said $1 billion. Now,
0: really?
23: You can get through it. You can get through it, you know, on a simple application for several hundred million, but this is by design. Okay, this is by design. So what it means is in the lifetime of everyone on this call, or listening to this show,
0: yeah,
23: there's only been one drug that's been approved in Canada for a serious health condition that didn't have a patent. And this is by design. We might as well have passed a law saying it's illegal to treat any serious health condition in Canada with something that either surgery or a patented drug. And then the fourth part of the model is basically we censor information to keep confidence in the system. And let me just shock you with a real life story.
0: Yes, so sir.
23: Once you get approval, you're only allowed to say what it's approved for. So let's say it's an antidepressant and you get it approved, you're only able to say it's an antidepressant. Well, I'm in this federal court trial against Health Canada, and Health Canada brings in this big top gun expert. And this expert was a psychiatrist that all this person did was get psychiatric drugs approved by Health Canada. Well, he starts complaining how hard it is to get a new antidepressant approved. He says, I've got to give Health Canada two double-blind clinical trials showing the drug works, which basically just means, you know, people subjectively reporting for a very short trial, maybe three weeks, you know, their symptoms approved better in the drug group than the sugar pill group. But he says, to get those two, I run eight. So he starts running eight double-blind clinical trials. To get the two, he has to give Health Canada. Now, the other six could be inconclusive. They could show the sugar pill works better than the drug. They could show the drug works better than the sugar pill, but the safety signals are inconvenient. Once he gets that drug approved, it's illegal for the pharmaceutical company to share those six failed clinical trials with you.
0: Oh my God.
23: All he can say is antidepressant. Now, the researchers can publish stuff.
0: Right.
23: But our whole drug approval model is a complete fraud on the Canadian populace, and it's to protect these intellectual property rights. Like the money in prescription drugs It's like nosebleed.
0: So one more time, you said that on top of this too, you need $1 billion just to get it through the process. So this is essentially creating a pharma oligopoly no matter what. So the small guys cannot compete because they don't have the monetary resources to go, here's also the money that we need to get this rolled out properly. So let's take a break right there. We'll come back after the break because I want to do a deep dive into that. We know that Canada has issues with spending on healthcare. We know our healthcare system is bad, but why do these treatments that end up being so beneficial in other countries are last to come here while we stick to this archaic system? Well, the one reason was just brought to my attention is because if you don't have $1 billion, you're not part of the game. And what's that to say about where we are now as the rest of the world is pushing into Western medicine in a very different path moving forward? Canada, are we going to be stuck behind? We'll find out on the other side of the break. It's No BS. I'm Brad Smith, back with Sean Buckley after this.
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1: All right, let me give you the shortest, best description of peptides. It's a short chain of branch amino acids, basically like small fragments of protein, makes your body naturally use them. For peptides, you can inject them. That's one way, but there's a lot of peptides right now that are purposely being, I don't want to say hawked, but presented online in such a way that they could be one of the most revolutionary things, especially when it comes to anti-aging, body repair, skin and tissue issues. But it's being pretty much hardlined by Health Canada as a non-starter. So in order to talk about it, I wanted to bring in Sean Buckley, a prominent Canadian constitutional and regulatory lawyer. Sean, what's going on?
2: Well, Brad, you know, as we were talking before the break, the whole system is set up to basically protect intellectual property rights. It's not about health.
1: Right.
2: So, you know, when you even think of the government-funded healthcare system, which we're all obligated to pay for,
1: of course,
2: and we're all obligated to participate in, and regardless of whether you support that or don't, isn't it interesting that, you know, the only legal treatments are surgery and/or chemical drugs for serious health conditions, and the only way we can access those prescription drugs, which is, you know, 99.9% of the money involved, is through the government-funded healthcare system. Which means by definition, our government-funded healthcare system is the marketing and distribution arm for the pharmaceutical industry. And you don't get good health out. No, but I mean, you can't deny it. And you can't get good health outcomes. The problem with peptides, the problems with natural health products, is that they solve chronic health conditions. And this is new. Like, you know, you're a younger guy, but, you know, you couldn't find in the 1980s a health food store in a mall. I mean, maybe in a mid-sized city, you had one or two, and it started to come back and grow. I didn't think I was in my 30s before I heard the term homeopathic doctor or naturopathic doctor.
1: Yeah.
2: And now they're everywhere. Well, the problem that Health Canada has is they understand that their role is to protect intellectual property rights. That's why we have the drug model. This is all by design. And their salaries are paid by the pharmaceutical companies. So, you know, when I was telling you about this billion-dollar process, well, on a complicated application, the fee to Health Canada alone is $250,000. The majority of their budget comes from the fees. And it's just human nature. Whether you could be working at Health Canada and disagree with that, but you know who your client is and you want to pay your mortgage and you want your job, and it influences you. Like, we shouldn't have cost recovery in the area of health or, you know, safety regulation. But natural health products, they come onto the scene. They solve, especially chronic illness.
1: Yeah.
2: They prevent and they solve chronic illness. Well, that's now going to hurt the pharmaceutical industry. So as soon as something promising comes up, we have to stomp it down. And in fact, they're in the process of trying to truncate the natural health industry now for, you know, 30 years. And they're still trying. And this is, you're just at the latest phase. So I used to joke, Brad,
1: go ahead.
2: No, but this isn't a joke because I would actually do this. Is if Health Canada was attacking a natural health product, I would write down what it was
1: and go get all
2: and
1: of it.
2: What it was for in case I ever got that condition.
1: Oh, man.
2: Because they would just go after, you know, like I first got involved with this. I was actually acting as a lawyer for Health Canada against a herbalist, Jim Strauss, because he was claiming to cure heart disease. And they were trying to shut him down. They basically stole a bunch of herbs at the border. Well, later I was acting for Jim Strauss when, you know, in another attempt to get him shut down, they had the province of BC charge him with practicing medicine without a license because he wasn't a doctor. On the day of trial, I had four middle-class professionals, which I cherry-picked because the judge was middle-class. They had all had serious heart disease. They'd all had at least one open heart bypass surgery. One of them had had two. They continued to have heart disease. They all needed another bypass surgery to survive. A couple were too weak to survive the surgery, so they were sent home to die. And the others weren't willing to go through it again just to buy another year or two. They all come across the heart drops. They all get well. They're all working full time at trial. Most of them had been on disability insurance for a decade or more. And you can't fake stuff like that. And I had like thousands of witnesses to choose from. I came to understand this as life and death. Like consenting adults have to have the ability to access treatments that, you know, yeah, that they want, especially when it's terminal and they've been sent home to die.
1: What's crazy is that, I, you know, like when it comes to health and health food situations, I do my research. I've been adamant about that ever since my football career. When I stopped and I retired, I said, you know what? You only have one body and this one's been injured enough. I got to rebound. I wouldn't have. I'm telling you, Sean, like 5 years ago, if you would have told me I, Brad Smith, would have been running to oil of oregano every time I got something in the back of my throat, I would have said, no, that's like an old wives' tale. Like, what are you doing? I know peptides have been around for hundreds of years and used all naturally for weight loss, skin, you know, bladder infections, everything. But then you look at Wegovy or Ozempic. They've been around for 8.5 years, largely sold in the last 4 years. There's over 4,000 lawsuits against them right now for just the most awful stuff. Like I get that this is an oligopoly of health that, you know, people need to make their money. But at the same time, like, how long have you been screaming about this and how crazy this health cartel is? I guess I'll call it. And well, is there an end to this, or is it just going to continue until someone steps up and says, you can't run it like this anymore?
2: It's going to continue until enough people get fed up. So, I mean, I in 2008, I started what is called the Natural Health Product Protection Association. Yeah. You can find us, just think Natural Health Products, so nhppa.org, and subscribe to our newsletter. Like, we empower you and we create public action. But I think, Brad, you know, we're in this administrative state, not just in the area of health, but almost every area. Like, land rights are being attacked big time right now.
1: Of course, yeah.
2: They're trying to get rid of the small family farms so that they can get us into corporate agriculture, so that they can introduce biopharmaceuticals and biochemicals with the cloned meat thing, right? Which the small farms won't do, but the big corporate farms will. So every area of our lives, we've got this administrative state. And I think issue after issue, people are getting fed up and waking up. And it's whenever we get that critical mass and say, wait a second. But, you know, it's a dangerous game. The legal philosophical place in Canada is it's not legal for us to access anything, even vital nutrients that we need to survive, without Health Canada approval. Well, that's broken. Like, I mean, just take vitamin D, for example. I mean, they've limited us to 2,000 IU dose. Well, you might as well not even take it. So unless you have a professional telling you, no, take at least 10,000 minimum, couple times a day, like, why even buy it? And yet that's a vital nutrient that you need to survive. And like, when we're talking essential nutrients list, Brad, if you're missing any one of them, you will die.
1: Yeah.
2: But you're going to get sick, chronically ill first. We need Health Canada's permission to access essential nutrients, really?
1: Sean, how much money is Health Canada spending on the targeting of other products that are health related? Like, you know, I always say, almost to your point, that the second somebody comes out and goes so hardline against something, like, I knew when the carnivore diet came out in 2016 that meat was good for me. I just innately knew it, even though I'd never been kind of done a deep dive. But how much money are we talking about that's probably get spent?
2: Well, let me tell you a statistic that tells it all. Yeah. So, you know, 90% of our drug world is the chemical pharmaceuticals.
1: Yep.
2: And, you know, they got rid of NHPs after the First World War. Like, so we've gone like decades and decades of decades without natural health products. The Food and Drug Act is a criminal act. You would think that all these criminal charges under the Food and Drug Act, it would be the big publicly traded pharmaceutical companies. You know, we've had thalidomide, we've had Vioxx.
1: Yep.
2: I can't find a single charge ever in Canadian history where a publicly traded pharmaceutical company, like, unless it's one of the little boys violating a patent, I can't find, like, Pfizer, Johnson & Johnson, none of those guys have ever been charged. It's like they have blanket immunity. But if you're a natural health product company and you're saving lives, like, you know, Strauss or True Hope or Biomedica or now Purica, they go after you with a vengeance. So how can it be that we've got this regulatory body, almost all of the market is the chemical drugs. They're likely the leading cause of death in Canada. The antidepressants alone are the third leading cause of death in Canada. And they're never charged criminally. I think that answers your question. So Health Canada's budget goes after non-chemicals, both, you know, devices and natural products,
1: Sean,
2: that work.
1: I don't like, we only, God, I wish I could talk to you forever, but do you think that it's just like we've gotten past the point where we're so saturated with information that like these fights should come up, but the second that they come up, the second that it goes to court, it gets kind of washed out in the 24-hour news cycle. Like, why doesn't the fight continue to create accountability, especially in the health industry, especially as we want a two-tier system, especially as we want to take the burden off the system and have different options?
2: I think the answer is we no longer have an independent mainstream media, and I appreciate you're on the independent mainstream media.
1: No, it's okay.
2: But by and large, like, you know, if you back Noam Chomsky in the 70s came out with Manufacturing Consent. I'm sorry, there was another author also, where they kind of even list like about six factors that kind of funnel the mainstream media to focus on the government narrative. And it's just the reality, but I think we've gotten even worse now, where, you know, the mainstream media really has become a, you know, media arm of, you know, federally the Liberal government. And, you know, you don't hear about this in the mainstream media. NHPPA, we just did a health show like in October. It's all online with ordinary Canadians basically explaining how the mainstream medical system was a death sentence for them, but they were saved by natural remedies. Well, it's illegal for the people that know, the manufacturers and the practitioners, to share that information. So we're sharing it. That's why we did it. We've got this censorship. It's because we've got corporatism, which is just the marrying of business and government interests.
1: It's so hard for people, especially for me. I mean, again, I'm new to this. I spent 13 years being a parrot on television telling you to try food. Then you go into this aspect and you're kind of trying to go with what you would be as a human. But when I see people and, you know, like, let's just go back to the meat situation. I could have a registered dietitian that's preaching the food pyramid that I literally just want to tear apart. I just want to tear apart the 12 servings of grains and how this was created at Harvard with sugar-backed funding. And I will get more upset people, like the amount of upset people, when I talk about a carnivore diet than when I talk about something that is actual BS, because it's just so used to being like, that has to be right. So, like, I guess to like summate this, or like to finish this off, like, what can we do as, like, how do we get better informed consent on what we're doing if we're only getting disseminated like news from media, like mainstream media?
2: Cycle, Brad. So we're at the end of a deception cycle where people start getting fed up, and we'll start demanding accountability. But the reality is, step one is understand that we come to believe, we're fed a belief system. Yeah. I mean, you go to school, you've got the media, we're fed this belief system, and we don't challenge it. Understand that almost everything you believe it because somebody else wants you to believe it, not because it's necessarily true. It may be true, it may be partially true, but it's what the system wants you to believe. And so step one is to understanding that you really might not have any idea what's going on. And step two is start taking personal responsibility for the health of yourself and your family.
1: Yes.
2: Because you can no longer trust government.
1: Sean Buckley, I know this is our first time talking, but it won't be our last. You're awesome. Thank you so much for coming on. I appreciate you.
2: Well, thanks for having me on, Brad.
1: And I can tell, for all the people who are going to visualize this, you're in a beautiful suit, but I can tell when you stand up in the home with that beautiful backdrop that you've got nothing, but you got no pants on. I can tell this is an underwear interview.
2: Right. That's not correct, but anyway.
1: Thank you so much, Sean. When we come back after the break, that's no BS. You got to have some fun sometime. When we come back after the break, it's the final play of the day, and I might continue this conversation because it's a very interesting one. When was the last time that you knew something was exactly what you should supposed to be doing, supposed to be taking, supposed to be drinking, supposed to be ingesting, but the government went hard line after it? It's no BS. I'm Brad Smith. Phone lines will be open. See you after the break. But first, let's get to the roads with 640 Toronto. It's Big Trouble Traffic.
3: A big trouble spot on the eastbound 401 collector ramp to Kingston Road. We're looking at a vehicle fire cleanup in the right lane. Only a slight delay on the ramp, but just in case, you can exit beforehand at Meadowvale. Further east in Oshawa, eastbound Kings close at Harmony for a crash investigation. Try Bloor or Adelaide instead. 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Those are the Big Trouble Traffic spots right now. I'm Miles Marcus, 640 Toronto.
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12: Okay, we're going to send you into the rest of your Monday and the rest of the week. We're going to start you off in the right way, and that is by giving some just absolute grace to those legends who aren't with us anymore. Last night at the Canadian Screen Awards, Eugene Levy, people know him from Schitt's Creek. I know him from the dad in American Pie. He will always be that to me. The generation before, SCTV, because he's a brilliant comedy legend. But he gave a beautiful tribute last night to one of my favorites of all time, Catherine O'Hara. Obviously passed away earlier this year. You know her from everything. SCTV, Home Alone, Beetlejuice, had an amazing career and really blew up in the later part of her career with roles on Apple Studio with Seth Rogen. But here is Eugene Levy giving a tribute to one of his best friends, Catherine O'Hara.
13: My friendship with Catherine O'Hara spanned 50 years and then some. And it was a friendship I will cherish for the rest of my days. Getting laughs for her was second nature. She made it look easy. And that comedic gift was the gift that kept on giving. And it was Moira Rose, along with her star turns in hit films like Beetlejuice and Home Alone, that helped make her one of this country's greatest exports. She made us proud to be Canadian. Her body of work alone has earned her legendary status in the entertainment industry, but it was who she was as a person that endeared her to millions. For me, she was the one person I spent the most time working with over our 50-year careers, and that is something I take great pride in being able to say. Catherine O'Hara was simply the best.
12: She was, and I'll tell this story all the time, and it's one of the dumbest ways that I pay tribute to Catherine O'Hara. But when I was in a relationship in the United States, I had to travel a lot to North Dakota. Yeah, don't ask me why, but I had to go. And you always had to fly in one of two ways, Toronto to Chicago or Toronto to Minneapolis, and then North Dakota. Every time I was in Chicago, I'd run through that. I would sprint through that airport, Chicago O'Hare. And just when everybody was looking at that stupid kid running, I'd scream, Kevin! I met her and told her that story, and she looked at me and she goes, aren't you sweet? You've got a lot of time on your hands, don't you, son? And I'll never forget one of the most warm and compassionate women of all time. So good on Eugene Levy at the Canadian Screen Awards to do that tribute for her. But David Cooper's coming up from 12 to 1. Shea Ganem from 1 to 2. Drax will be live in studio from 102.1 The Edge at 2 to 3. Ben Mulrooney takes you home 3 to 6. And I will be back tomorrow. Great things will happen to you today. Just look in that mirror and tell yourself great things are going to happen. You're beautiful. You're strong. You're smart. You're intelligent. I'm out of here. Peace.
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2: is Global News. It's 18 degrees at 12 o'clock. I'm Danny Longo. A 23-year-old woman from Brampton is now facing criminal charges after police say they found a dead infant inside a home. Two suspects have been arrested. A third remains at large following a double homicide in Vaughan last month. And Toronto police say they've made the largest seizure of counterfeit soccer jerseys in Canadian history. We'll get to all that after we check on the drive. Here's 640 Toronto, big trouble traffic.
3: A big trouble spot in Oshawa continues as a crash investigation has closed this eastbound side of King Street at Harmony Road. So with that in mind, you can look to alternates like Bloor Street or Adelaide to continue east. It's bumper to bumper, feeling just as stuck with insurance options. 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That's the big tall traffic spot right now. I'm Miles Marcus, 640 Toronto.
2: A 23-year-old woman from Brampton is facing a criminal charge after police say they found a dead infant inside a home. Police in Peel Region say officers responded to a call in the area of Kennedy Road and Williams Parkway at around 8:23 p.m. Sunday. And police say officers found a dead infant inside the home when they arrived. They say the woman was arrested and charged with concealing the body of a child after birth. Police say the investigation is ongoing. Anyone with information should contact them. They say the incident is deeply distressing and officers who were involved are being provided with mental health support. Two suspects have been arrested and a third remains at large following a double homicide in Vaughan last month. Two men were gunned down in broad daylight outside a home in the area of Kaiser Drive and Forest Drive on May 13th. Police located a stolen SUV that had been set on fire nearby and were able to identify three suspects believed to be inside. Last week, officers executed search warrants at homes in Toronto, Windsor, and Hamilton. They found firearms and materials used to make explosives. 27-year-old Michael Massacone has been charged with first-degree murder, arson, making or possessing explosives, and firearm-related offenses. 55-year-old Glenn Mousseau also faces multiple charges, including accessory to murder. The third suspect, 48-year-old Gerard Murray of Windsor, is currently wanted for first-degree murder. He's known to travel between Windsor and the GTA. Toronto police say they've made the largest seizure of counterfeit soccer jerseys in Canadian history. The force will be sharing the details of a fraud investigation into the soccer merchandise market at 1 o'clock this afternoon. Comes as the city is just over a week away from hosting its first FIFA World Cup match. Canada's resilience against poverty and food insecurity improved slightly in 2026, but the results come with a warning. It's in its 2026 poverty report cards just released this morning. Food Banks Canada is calling for urgent federal action to avoid historic food insecurity. Grocery benefits, expanded dental care, and strengthening child benefit nudged Canada toward overall poverty reduction. Ontario maintained its level of resilience against poverty from 2024, with food banks calling on the province to expand Ontario Works, restore full rent control, and introduce a new poverty reduction strategy. Prime Minister Mark Carney is set to outline how Ottawa plans to address a rise in anti-Semitism in this country. In 2025, anti-Semitic incidents tracked 6,800 in Canada, highest recorded in more than four decades. Jewish activist groups are calling on the government to do more to strengthen security and combat hate in the country. Prime Minister's office says Carney plans to outline the government's next steps at an event this evening in Toronto. A look at the forecast from the Global News Weather Center. 21 and sunny this afternoon, then clear tonight, low of 10. Tomorrow, sunny, high of 21. On Wednesday, sunny.

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1: Hey, welcome into the Noon Hour Last Show. Happy Monday. Alex Pearson's away. I'm David Cooper. Here's what's coming up and what you'll learn on the show. If you prevent a kid from ever taking a risk, are you making that child safer or making them worse at dealing with danger? In 10 minutes' time, a new study suggests climbing, falling, and freaking out those parents might actually help a child make smarter decisions, not just in life, but in something as practical as navigating car traffic. That seems useful. Crossing the road is terrifying. Then after that, the silent divorce. Do you know anyone who's emotionally divorced yet still legally married? It's a thing, and we'll tell you about it halfway through the hour. That's some of what's coming up on the show. There's gonna be more. Let's dive in. For young people, summer jobs have morphed from flipping burgers into delivering them. More and more Gen Z workers are skipping that minimum wage job, the awful boss, the schedule, maybe even a career ladder, and heading straight for the gig economy. Let's talk about it here with someone who's written about it. He's a senior retail reporter at Business Insider, and his name is Alex Bitter. Alex, welcome to the show.
2: Thanks for having me, David.
1: So how much of a trend is this? Kids faced with the prospect of summer work and not getting that traditional lousy job and instead trying gig economy stuff.
2: Well, it seems to be a trend, certainly. I wrote about this last week for Business Insider, and the source for that story was some data, basically user data from various delivery apps. You know, think Uber Eats, think DoorDash, GoPuff, all of these, right? What was really interesting in this data is that every May for the past few years, there's a spike in users, and particularly a spike among users 17 to 25, right? So that's right in there with Gen Z, kind of young workers, young consumers. It's something that doesn't happen much with any other age group, frankly, but every May there's a spike. Now you ask, why is that? Well, think about what you're doing as a 20-year-old in May, right? You're out of college for the summer, maybe. If you're a little older, maybe you've graduated, you're looking for a full-time job. But right now, I don't know if you've heard, David, but it's kind of hard to find a job for a lot of people, even if you have decades of experience. So it's even harder for those folks who are just starting their careers, right?
1: I have heard murmurs about things being rough for people starting their careers and at the entry-level job area. I think there's something called AI that might have something to do with it. I've heard this, but, you know.
2: We're looking into it, but yeah, that might have something to do with it.
1: So what exactly are these jobs? Are we talking like DoorDash, Uber? Are we talking driving? Are we talking assembling people's IKEA furniture on an app? What is that, TaskRabbit? Is it everything?
2: It's a lot of those, especially delivery and especially rideshare. Right. These are apps that are easy to sign up for, and it's usually pretty quick to start doing the work and getting paid. So the barrier to entry is low. And obviously, all you need to know how to do is drive, maybe ride a bike if you're in a big city to do some deliveries. That is, yeah, it's a low barrier to entry. It's an easy way to start earning money, essentially.
1: Now, you touched upon it a little bit, but the why, like, is it that some of these entry level jobs, like a fast food worker or something, are not palatable to young people and they prefer this? Or is it really just they can't get jobs like that?
2: I mean, I think there are a few explanations. One is that maybe people don't want to work at McDonald's anymore. But I think the thing I keep hearing about at work is it's just really hard to find a job, especially for young folks, right? That can be finding a summer job for just a few months. Or, you know, I think maybe what we're seeing here in part is folks who have their bachelor's, have a master's, but are just taking a while to find a full-time role, are turning to these apps as kind of an alternative or at least a stopgap until they find a full-time job, right? That's the thing I keep hearing is that if you're a recent graduate, finding a job, even in tech, has become very difficult, right? 10 years ago, it was, you know, you got a computer science degree or you got something else you could use in the tech world and you were golden, right? You were set. You got a job in Silicon Valley or at a tech company, some other place.
1: You're literally saying my story, and I'm realizing right. How lucky I am because that's gone now.
2: That's so 2016, David, unfortunately. And yeah, I mean, it's no coincidence that we keep hearing about all of these companies like Meta doing layoffs and also saying, hey, we're not hiring as many entry level roles anymore because we can use AI for those.
1: Now, these gig economy apps, these companies, the workers don't make a lot of money. The working conditions aren't amazing. The way that there's like rating and star systems, the way the app

0: or gamified can really make a bad experience for the worker. But the one thing they do say, and maybe it's true, is that they allow their workers to have flexible schedules to set their own hours, things like this. Is this appealing to Gen Z, or is it still, like we're talking about, more about being unable to find a job?
1: I still think a lot of it's about being unable to find a job elsewhere, but you're definitely right. I mean, I talk to dozens and dozens of gig workers every month, and it's very interesting you bring up flexibility, because across age groups, across demographics, they'll complain about, yeah, the pay's low, this isn't really what I want to be doing with my life, but it is flexible. That is a major advantage for lots of people, right? And certainly for Gen Z, it can be the same story. If you're maybe you're studying full time and doing this on the side, maybe you have family obligations, and again, you need a part-time job. The flexibility is huge for people, and they're willing to accept that even if the pay isn't good, even if the work isn't really what they want to be doing. That's become a massive advantage.
0: So a young person can say, this Monday, I'm going to sleep in, I'm going to stay in bed until 3 p.m. and I'm going to binge Bravo shows all night. Great, I can do that. And tomorrow I'll work. Are we like learning good workplace skills? Are young people learning good workplace skills if they're just doing flexible hours? I'm worried about them. I'm worried about these young people.
1: Yeah, maybe not. I think, you know, flexible work is something a lot of folks have been looking for. Remote work, too, obviously, has sort of become a contentious issue and become very rare these days. I think it just goes back to the fact that, again, for a lot of folks, this is what they're left with, right? They've applied to hundreds of jobs. Maybe they haven't heard back. Nothing has worked out. I think we're seeing kind of the erosion of the traditional 9-to-5 job, right? And it's maybe it's preference in some cases, but in others, it's there just aren't opportunities out there, right? So I think that's a massive factor. I'll also say, too, you mentioned the idea of like, well, how flexible is this if there are like metrics you have to follow and meet? That's a big factor, too, right? I mean, a lot of people sign up for these apps like DoorDash thinking, yeah, I'll just start earning right away. But once they get on the apps, they learn, well, not all orders are created the same, right? And some orders make you more money than others. And getting access to the best orders can require, for instance, having status on the app,
0: which requires basically treating it like a 9-to-5.
1: Right. Exactly. And right. You have to accept a certain number of orders to get and maintain a certain status that gets you access to certain orders. So it's not as simple as just getting on the app and taking orders and making money.
0: What does this trend, young people choosing gig economy jobs rather than entry-level careers, say about the future of the job market? Is this just another piece of evidence that things are really rough for entry-level workers?
1: Absolutely. I think it's another sign of, you know, how tough it is to make it if you're in your 20s or 30s in this country and in this economy. You know, we keep reading about how, you know, boomers have so much more disposable income than younger generations, and Gen Z are kind of more strapped than a lot of older generations. I think this fits into that narrative, right? If there's no pickup in hiring, if these folks don't have an opportunity to get full-time jobs in the long run, I think the question then becomes, well, is that trend going to intensify, right? Are we going to have just successive generations of folks with less buying power, less economic and financial stability, right? And what do we do about that is a huge open question.
0: My first job after I graduated, I ate a lot of, how do I say this on the radio? I ate a lot of doo-doo. It was a rough job. It wasn't a 9-to-5. It was like a 9 to 6:30. And I learned a lot. And I think my career, my previous career where I was like in tech and engineering and all that, would not have gone well had I not have learned that at my first job, all that stuff.
1: Yeah.
0: I'm worried about young people because they can say, oh, I don't want to do it the hard way. I can just get into gig work. Yeah, I'm not really sure what my question is after saying all that, but are you worried for young people too, that they're not going to get experience from entry level jobs and that's going to haunt them throughout their careers?
1: Yeah, totally. I mean, those soft skills are a huge part of any career. And as you said, even if you learn them at McDonald's or in, you know, kind of that environment, they're still valuable later on in life.
0: Well, you can read more. Alex Bitter's article is titled Gen Z is Turning to Gig Apps Like Uber and GoPuff for Summer Jobs. And that's in Business Insider, where Alex is a senior retail reporter. Alex, thanks for being here.
1: Thanks for having me.
0: Coming up next, what if a scraped knee on a kid is doing more parenting than you? In just a few moments' time, why risky playgrounds might help kids think faster, move smarter, and cross the street without turning their childhood into bubble wrap. Why risky play is good for kids. I'm David Cooper. Alex Pearson is away.
2: 640 Toronto, big trouble traffic, problems on the go for the 401 eastbound collector's off-ramp to Kennedy, stall vehicle block in the left lane, just causing delays there for the off-ramp. If you're getting off of that eastbound 401 to Kennedy, make sure to stay in the right lane. Traffic is slow. 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I'm Richard Martin, 640 Toronto.
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0: Alex Pearson's away. This is the last show with David Cooper.
1: Maybe telling them to be careful every 12 seconds doesn't actually ensure their safety. Maybe it's bad training. There's a new study that suggests when kids engage in risky play, it helps them make smarter decisions when danger actually matters. Let's discuss it here with Mariana Brusoni, a professor in pediatrics at the University of British Columbia. Mariana, welcome to the show.
2: Thank you for having me, David.
1: So there's a lot of parenting philosophies. Some are like, you know, protect the kid from everything all the time. Always tell them that they should be careful in the gym, the jungle gym, whatever. And the other is like, let the kids figure it out. Let them take risks and they'll be stronger for it. What made you want to test that more rigorously?
2: Well, my background, I'm a developmental psychologist by training, and I've been doing injury prevention research for eons. And when I started in the field, the approach was risk is danger. We want to get rid of it, which works really well when you're thinking about, say, driving a car or working in a factory. But it doesn't work so well when you think about leisurely play and in particular children's development. And so it was through that work that, you know, I was kind of thinking we need a new approach here because I understood that risk was a necessary part of, you know, kids being able to navigate that. They're going to have it all over in their lives. They're going to have to navigate it. And so just like any other life skill, it's something that you need to experience for yourself to figure out. And so the hypothesis we were testing is that being able to take risks in play, they build those life skills and they build that risk management ability. And critically, that those skills then translate into other kind of more dangerous situations, right? And so we wanted to see, okay, if we watch kids in play and then say, watch them in traffic, can we see a correlation? But of course, you can't do that.
1: Can't just throw kids in traffic. I don't think any review board going over a study would let you do that these days.
2: Sadly, no. So we're like, let's do it virtually. And technology has advanced such that you can have really realistic scenarios and have kids actually have to move through space so that you can see how they perform.
1: Let's get to the experiment, though, because that is a stereotype you see on television when parents say to children, go play in traffic as a joke. What does risky play really mean? I think for some parents, it's like children doing sword fights on top of a 10-story building towards the edge. What does it actually mean for kids to engage in bounded risky play?
2: Well, it's very individual to the kids. So the definition that we use is thrilling and exciting forms of play where kids engage with uncertainty. And so the thrill comes with kids trying something beyond where they've gone before. Let's say they're climbing a bit higher in a tree or, you know, they're riding their bike a bit faster down the hill or those kinds of things, you know, maybe building a more elaborate structure. And so the kinds of risky play that kids engage with are, you know, play at heights, play with tools, rough and tumble play where they're play fighting, those kinds of things, as well as, say, play where they are wandering their neighborhood without adult supervision. And, you know, then maybe they go a bit farther and they're engaging with uncertainty. And that's pretty critical because it's them not knowing what's going to happen. Could be good, could be bad. They could fail. They could even get injured. And so that part we also find is really critical for child development because there's uncertainty everywhere in the world and kids need to get comfortable with navigating that. And so through play and through relatively safe contexts, they're able to get micro doses of uncertainty to kind of get comfortable with those feelings that that brings up. The uncertain, you know, I don't know what's going to happen. It could be good, could be bad, as well as the consequences, both the failures and the successes. Like, wow, look at me. I was able to do that all by myself, and the self-confidence that builds from that. And so what that looks like for kids really depends because you can have two kids of the same age, developmental stage, but they have different comfort levels with risk and they have different abilities. Say one has done a lot of climbing, they're going to climb higher than another kid who hasn't done much of it. So it really is about the adults kind of being able to give the kids the context. You know, you can play here in risky ways, and we've managed the hazards, the really serious stuff that could cause serious injury or death. And you figure it out, you know, you explore for yourself what you want to do.
1: So you got your risky play group of kids who are crashing down the hill on their mountain bikes. And then you've got the kids whose parents are saying, hey, no, you can't do that. That's unsafe. In the name of kind of protecting them, what did you end up finding about how the kids fare with risky decision making that they need to do, like playing in traffic, or I guess not playing, but in navigating traffic. I remember how scary crossing the street growing up was.
2: Yeah, and with good reason, it can be quite dangerous, right? I mean, to get to the punchline, there was a paradox here where keeping children safe means letting them take risks. And so if we break it down to how that played out in the experiment, the kids in one scenario were playing. So they had this kind of balance beam task where they could go where they wanted, as fast as they wanted, to places where the height was greater than other places, where they could jump to pillars that were different kind of distances, so that we could use that to test how many risky decisions or risky things did they do. And we could also look at how many times did they fail, like actually fall off the equipment. And so what we found was the kids who were more willing to take risks fell more. Which makes sense, right? But what was really interesting is when you take those same kids into the traffic task, we found that they were more efficient in making crossing decisions. So they spent less time kind of, you know, looking back and forth and deciding when to cross before they actually did it. And we didn't see commensurate increase with dangerous crossings. So they weren't any more likely to get nearly hit by a car or hit by a car.
1: What do you think the kids are learning in those slightly scary moments in risky play, like about themselves, about the nature of taking risks and how to do it well? What is it that it really gives kids to let them engage in this behavior that I think a lot of parents are like, oh no, I'm not going to let my kid do that.
2: Yeah, because they want to keep them safe, but you know, it's the opposite. There's all sorts of things. And I think if people kind of think back to their own favorite play memories, many people were outdoors and they were taking risks. And it's really like, once you start digging into those memories, you kind of realize how much you learned from them. And so you learn about your own comfort level, what you're willing to do, what you're capable of, how the world reacts against you, simple things like gravity or, you know, slippery surfaces and how those behave. And you understand your limits as well as how far you can stretch yourself. And then there's this feedback loop, which through risky play, you become more efficient at it. You know, it's kind of like this taking in the information, processing it, and being able to kind of spit it out in the context of kind of risk management decisions. And so as you get more experiences with that, you're able to kind of take in that knowledge more efficiently and be able to do something with it.
1: Well, here's the $1 million question for parents listening who want to let their kids take more risks, but they're worried. Where is the line? What's the line between healthy risk and actual danger? Obviously, I'm not going to let my 8-year-old run around a gunpowder factory unsupervised, or maybe at all. Also, why would anyone ever go to a gunpowder factory? But that's besides the point. Where's the line?
2: Well, there isn't a clear line, and there shouldn't be. That's not a good thing. So we don't want to say 8-year-olds should be okay with this and 10-year-olds should be okay with that, because kids are so different. And we want to really empower parents to be confident that they know their children better than anyone. And so we have tools for parents on our website, outsideplay.org, to help them figure this out. And so, you know, parents have that fear. And what we're trying to do is basically, you know, the fear is normal. It's natural. It's adaptive. But it's helping them make sure that that fear isn't what drives their decisions, right? And so it's a journey. You know, you don't go from 0 to 100. And so, for example, one of the tips we give parents is the 17-second rule. Like, when you want to say, be careful, watch out, just count to 17. And that allows your mind to catch up to your body and that fear to be like, what's the worst that can happen here? And to collect a bit more information. My kid's actually doing okay, and I can let him continue.
1: Why 17?
2: Well, it's a number that actually was come up with a head teacher in the UK who found that it actually was just the right amount of time in that context.
1: Okay.
2: If you can manage only 15 or 5, start there.
1: Mariana Brusoni is a professor in pediatrics at the University of British Columbia. Mariana, I've enjoyed the chat. Thanks for being on the show.
2: It's my pleasure. Thank you for having me.
1: But now, for some reason, I want to go tour a gunpowder factory.
2: Yeah, apparently. With your 8-year-old.
1: Just after the break, a marriage with no affair, no screaming, and no dramatic breakup. Could it end years before divorce papers arrive? Coming up next, what is the silent divorce? What does it mean when love quietly quits, but nobody moves out? I'm David Cooper. This is the Noon Hour Last Show. Alex Pearson's away.
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0: matches end without a big, explosive final ending. No affair, no dramatic screaming match, no flying plates. Just two people slowly kind of becoming roommates with a shared phone bill. Let's talk about silent divorce, where a relationship quietly quits long before anyone files any paperwork. I am here with Alex Howard and Amanda Silver, divorce mediators and hosts of the Dirty Laundry Podcast. Alex, welcome to the show.
1: Thank you, David.
0: And Amanda, a great joy having you here.
2: Thank you.
0: Silent divorce. Is this just like a hype word? What's going on with it? This is what happens when a couple just drifts apart slowly in a boring way?
2: Well, interestingly, one of our, you know, viral reels was about how spouses become roommates. 3.2 million people tuned in and commented on this reel because it is so common. Yeah. It's not like you see, like, I mean, yes, there is the situation where there's, you know, more high conflict and there's big screaming matches and there's blowouts, yada, yada. But for the most part, I think most of our clients are coming into our office and they're just, they've grown apart.
1: Yeah. It's death by a thousand cuts. It's just, we're not as excited as we used to be. And maybe life would be easier not together. But it takes a while to get there, I think.
2: Yeah. Years.
0: Now, how do we know the difference between this and just a rough patch? Like, how do we tell the difference between a silent divorce and a rough patch? I would never disclose personal information on the show, so I'm definitely not talking about me and my girlfriend because her parents listen to the show. But sometimes we'll go like a month where we're not intimate.
2: Yeah.
0: And then sometimes we'll go weeks. Sorry, this couple I'm talking about is not us.
1: Sure.
0: We'll go have a great weekend where we're like teenagers again or whatever. How do we tell the difference?
2: That's a good question. I do think relationships have seasons where like you go through, you know, you have kids or you go through some type of financial struggle or someone, you know, God forbid is sick. That's life. And of course, it's going to have an impact on relationships. But I think when you start looking to other people to fill your emotional needs, and it's been a long time, we're not talking about a couple weeks or even a couple months. We're talking about, you know, years sometimes.
1: And I don't even think that sex per se is an indicator. I don't know if I can say that on the radio.
0: You can.
1: I think, okay, good. Yeah. Like being physically intimate, I don't think is necessarily a precursor. If you're not doing it or if you are, I don't think that has, you know, a natural segue to divorce. Intimacy itself is so layered. And I think if you're not being intimate anywhere in your relationship, then that could be a precursor. So if you're still communicating, if you still make each other laugh, if you still have, you know, dates and you want to come together and still be a team, I think you're okay.
0: Even if you're not doing it that correct number of times per month or week or year or decade.
2: I don't know.
1: Exactly.
2: I think if you haven't slept together in years, there's a problem.
1: No, I think there's a problem, but I don't think there's necessarily a problem in your marriage. It could be one person is just going through a struggling journey of their own and needs to figure out their stuff in a supportive still relationship. But I think when you see that quote unquote roommate syndrome, that's when it's like, oh, we're sleeping in different rooms, or oh, the last kid is now in bed with one of the parents and the other parent has moved to the basement, you know, in-law suite. That's maybe more of an indicator that something is up.
0: But I've talked to sleep doctors about sleep divorce where your partner snores or their apnea is out of control or something. So like everyone's different, I guess. Just, I guess there are little signs, but they're not true for everybody all the time.
1: Yes.
2: Yeah, I think, yeah, exactly. I've heard of sleep divorce, and that works really well for some people.
1: Yeah.
0: I've been trying to get a sleep divorce, but she won't let me.
1: She's not into it. Yeah, it takes two to tango. No, if you have someone who does shift work or just
2: really loudly,
1: terrible sleep habits.
2: Or the machine, the sleep apnea machine. Who wants to sleep next to that?
1: No, my husband is often on his phone in the middle of the night, you know, from like a 1 to 2 a.m., just, you know, reading the news or whatever to fall back asleep.
0: Is that what he's doing? No, I'm kidding. I'm kidding. I'm sorry. I had to.
1: But as a result, we now have a pillow wall so that I don't have to see the light from the phone. And I think ultimately what it comes down to, are you still communicating? Are you still connecting? Is it something that's like passive aggressive where you're like, I'm going to give you the silent treatment until you start appreciating me? Or is it just a slow breakdown where you're literally moving away from one another? Because it's very common in relationships to move away and come back together. Like Amanda said, the seasons, you're ebbing and flowing. If the ebbs go further and further each time, then it's difficult to find your way back ultimately.
0: Are there other little signs I can look at my relationship and say, oh, we're actually like, we're separated but living together and don't realize it yet?
1: who's the first person you want to call if something good or bad happens?
0: Like, you guys. No, I'm kidding. I'm sorry. I'm silly today.
2: Yes. I think who's your first person that you want to call when you get good news at work or bad news at work?
0: Okay, good. I passed that test. Yeah, definitely. Okay. Definitely. Okay. I mean, she's the only one I can call because I have no friends, but she, even if I had friends, she would be the first that I would call. Other signs?
1: I think, do you still get excited to see them? Right? Like even after 15, 20 years of marriage, you could still be looking forward to coming home and seeing that person or you're, you know,
2: I'm single. I don't know what that's like.
1: When they call you, you know, your face lights up or you get a little excited. Like, I think those are all positive. So on the reverse, how often are you talking? Is it just logistics about the kids or who's getting groceries or did you phone your mother? It's her birthday. Two, are we actually planning for our future together? Are we building towards something? Or are we just stagnant, trying to keep the status quo because we don't actually want to be here, but the thought of divorcing is probably too much administrative labor?
0: It is a lot of administrative labor. I can say that with great certainty. Can resentment creep into people's lives without them realizing it? Like, oh, hey, can you get me a glass of water? And then it's like, get your own damn water. You know, like I just worry that some couples get in a real funk where they don't like each other, but they live together.
2: Yeah. When people start tallying, like, oh, I took out the garbage this morning.
1: Keeping score. Right?
2: They're keeping score. I think that just is recipe for disaster.
1: Yeah.
2: I took out the garbage. Oh, I put the baby down yesterday. It's your turn. You know, when you start doing that, that can have an impact on the relationship for sure.
0: Okay. Can you keep score without being resentful? Being like, hey, I put the baby down yesterday. It's your turn tonight. Oh, yeah, I realize it's my turn. I'll be happily do that. Clearly, you need to divide the labor somehow.
1: You must.
2: Yes. I think you do it before, right? So you have a conversation. Like if you are going to have a baby, have a conversation about how that's going to work, how you're each going to have some time to yourself. What does that actually look like? Or if you're going to get a dog, that's like having a baby too. Mm-hmm. Who's taking the dog for a walk? Like, have those conversations ahead of time and not wait until there's a problem.
1: I think the resentment really builds when there isn't that communication and when it's just such a mismanagement of the labor. Like, it doesn't take much to be like, hey, thanks for putting the baby down. Why don't I do it tonight? Just the awareness that you're on the same team and that you should be balancing it is pretty important.
0: Now, you're both divorce mediators. Have you ever heard someone say this, like, my marriage ended years ago? Like, where does this come from?
2: All the time.
1: Yeah.
2: I can't tell you how many times people come to me for their divorce and they're like, we've actually been separated for years. We've just been sort of just keeping things going, paying the bills, you know, raising the kids, but we haven't like been a couple for years. So it can take a long time before people actually decide to.
1: I think it's much more common for people to be trying or at least to stick it out for years. And then finally you get to the point where you're like, well, nothing has changed. Therefore, nothing is going to change. Therefore, I need to make a change. And it is typically after years of being unhappy.
2: Yeah.
0: And that's where you get the call, I guess.
2: That's where the bat signal goes out and we jump into action.
0: Can one person think the marriage is fine and the other person think the relationship is cooked, done, like they're not in it even?
1: I would say that's almost more common as well.
2: That's a hard one. I've had those clients where one is like, yeah, I am done. Like, I am moved on. Like, let's make this happen. And the other one wants to reconcile.
1: Yeah.
2: And it's like, I don't understand what's wrong. Like, we're great. Mm. Ooh, that's a tough one.
1: Or they think they're coming for couples counseling, but really it's divorce mediation.
2: Surprise!
0: I'm guilty of that one. Although I do recommend couples counseling to help you break up. I do think it's useful even if you end up breaking up.
1: Yes.
2: Yeah.
1: Could not agree with you more. It is a great vehicle to have a supported conversation and sort of someone to support and maybe referee if the case things get out of hand.
0: I'm here with Alex Howard and Amanda Silver, divorce mediators and hosts of the Dirty Laundry podcast. We're talking about silent divorce, but we're going to move into actual divorce. There's a new stat, well, maybe not a new stat, but there is a stat that over 70% of women initiate it. Why is that the case? What's going on there? We'll answer that after the break. I'm David Cooper, host of The Last Show, a radio program that sounds a lot like this one, but it airs 7 p.m. in Toronto, 9 p.m. in London, on the station you're listening to right now. We'll be back.
3: I-640 Toronto, big trouble traffic. Looking at volume right now for the major routes, we're not seeing any collisions or stalled vehicles, but there is a lot of volume for the DVP. It is busy northbound from Don Mills up to Lawrence. It's busy on the southbound side of the 404 from Finch down to the 401. If you don't want to deal with those delays on the northbound DVP, get off at Don Mills, use northbound Don Mills Road. 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Those are the Big Trouble traffic spots right now. I'm Richard Martin, 640 Toronto.
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3: Why do women initiate divorce more than 70% of the time? Is it because women leave more easily? Is it because they stay longer than more people realize? Let's walk into this so-called Walkaway Wives Club with divorce mediators and co-hosts of the Dirty Laundry podcast, Alex Howard and Amanda Silver. Amanda, I'm going to start by saying hello to you this time. Welcome to the show.
4: Thank you. Hello to you too.
3: And Alex, welcome to you. Welcome back.
5: Thank you.
3: Okay. I didn't realize this, that 70% of women initiate divorce. When you hear a stat like this, you work in this area, are you surprised?
5: No, not a little, not even a little bit. No. We have a joke in our industry that men are always the last to know. And it so holds true. Women really do. They finally get sick of all
4: the BS,
5: all of the BS, all of the sort of misweighted or unweighted, you know, imbalance of mental load, of domestic labor. It's the default. And right. So we put up with it. We were conditioned to do it, do all the stuff around the home, remember all the doctor's appointments, the friends' birthdays, and the until we cannot do it anymore. And then we walk away.
3: I want to take a tangent here about like emotional labor and domestic labor yes. and all this, because I was talking to a friend who was separated from their partner. And he was saying, like, we do equal amounts of chores. I don't know what she's talking about. I always say to her, just tell me what to do and I'll do it. And I was like, aha, there it is right there. Just tell me what to do and I'll do it. Yes, you do equal amounts of quote unquote labor, but she's got to manage everything. She's got to act like your teacher or your mother telling you what to do. So she either has to realize the house needs to be cleaned. She does it half the time, or she tells you to do it half the time. Men don't realize this.
5: Yeah.
4: It's the mental load. So even the fact that she has to tell him and organize things, that in itself can break someone down and wear someone out.
5: And I think you hit the nail on the head, David. She has to act like your mother. Ooh. I don't know about, you know, any of the men listening out there, but not many of them want to be intimate with their mothers. So it's this dual role.
3: Well, tell that to Freud, but I agree on the surface, but I feel like psychiatry is...
5: Yeah, so the Oedipus complex.
4: Yeah, I mean, for some, that's, but for most, it's not a healthy thing.
5: Jokes aside, it does take away that romantic aspect of a relationship. And I think that's where we see this idea of the quiet quitting or the walking away. It's just like, no, you don't get to have your cake and eat it too. Pick your lane. And then eventually the lane kind of by default gets picked. And then so they leave because that lane sucks.
4: And for some, they've been doing it on their own already. So at this point, they might as well just be actually on their own, right? Yeah. They've already been doing it on their own. They've been taking care of all the appointments, all the house stuff, making money.
5: In fact, it's often easier. It's one less person to take care of.
3: Four relationships that end, marriages that end, where the women, and it sounds like the majority of them do, walk away. Do men often experience it as a surprise because they weren't listening or they weren't paying attention or the warnings they just didn't take seriously?
5: Pretty much.
4: I think when a woman finally decides that, yeah, men are usually caught off guard. They're, in my experience, yeah, they're caught off guard. What do you mean? Things are great.
5: Things were so great, but here's the thing. Things were great for them.
4: You. They were great for you. You were so happy because she was taking care of everything.
5: Why would a man leave when they have someone taking care of their lives and they don't have to do any of that? Nobody wants to go grocery shopping. Nobody wants to meal plan and book appointments. That stuff sucks. And so if you're doing it, if you have someone doing it for you, why in the world would you leave? And so then it becomes kind of the onus of the person doing the work to go, nah, it's soon or not.
4: And that's why I also see a lot of my male clients, they jump into relationships really quickly because they just don't know how to do it on their own. So before you know it, they've got a new girlfriend or a new wife or some partner moving in. And the women are like, whoa, freedom.
5: Yeah.
3: Yeah. It's not that he moved on so quickly. It's that he couldn't take care of himself at all. And he needed someone quickly.
5: Unfortunately. Yeah,
4: there's something we said about that. Yeah.
3: I have a friend in mind I'm thinking about.
5: You said it, not us. Yeah.
3: No, was I guilty? I mean, I separated at 27 and I guess I waited a while to get serious. I'm not guilty of this, but
4: okay,
3: I could be. I'm not perfect.
5: Often we see it if you have children. Children's a big one where it's like, oh crap. That being said, I will say, often I have seen from clients and even just friends anecdotally that when they left, the men really did rise up to the challenge. And so the question I will say, in fairness to our male counterparts, are the women not letting them do all of these tasks, right? Does it become you're the default parent and then all of a sudden you're the expert? So now when I have people in my life that are having children, and they say, you know, what's a good piece of parenting advice? I always say to the moms, don't be the expert out of the gates. Let the dad learn at the same time with you. Make those mistakes together. Share in that learning curve, because the second you decide you're the expert, they will always default to that and you will inadvertently be now
4: parent-child relationship.
5: Exactly.
3: Your idiot husband is going to stay an idiot husband unless you let him learn by trying.
4: Yeah. Exactly. Let him learn. Yeah,
5: exactly.
3: Oh, wow. Let the men learn. The men need to learn.
4: Let the men learn.
3: It's not a bad catchphrase. You mentioned when women finally do walk away, men step up. Why don't they get the memo during the marriage?
4: I guess because they don't have to. Yeah. It's sort of like, is it weaponized incompetence or is it something else? I mean, they just, if one person's doing it, you know, doing all the doctor's appointments and taking the kids everywhere and making all of that, those decisions, and they don't really have to do it until they do.
5: Until
4: they're forced to do it.
3: Say more about weaponized incompetence. I've covered it on the show, but give me a quick definition. I love this one.
4: Well, we see that a lot too. I think in the dynamic that you were talking about, Alex, where like the mother is becomes the expert in something. And then the dad's just like, well, okay, if you're the expert, then I guess I can't do it. Right. So I'm just going to step back and not do that thing.
3: So he's like, tie the kid's shoes because I don't know how to do it.
4: I don't know how to do it because you're the expert.
5: You do it better, or you should just do it.
4: You know, you put the kids to bed better than I do, or you feed them better than I do. Right. So I think it's better if you do it. So she takes it on and she feels like the control of like getting it done the way she wants to do it. And then he steps back and then there's resentment that builds. And
5: so for those new couples, maybe now is sort of the opportunity to step back and go, if I do it better, what that means is you need more practice. You should do bedtime.
4: You can do it good too.
5: You got to keep trying until you have mastered it like I have. So I'm going to kick up my heels and eat, you know, bonbons on the couch, and you get to do bedtime for the next month. And then you even things out. I think try until you get to the point where, sadly, you do walk away because you've had enough.
4: But there's also nothing wrong with establishing roles. Like, I wouldn't want to necessarily shovel the driveway, right? Or take out the garbage.
5: Or change my oil in my car. Never done that.
4: Like, so it's okay to have that too in a relationship, so long as you're both like on the same page.
5: Expectation management is huge. We do a chore draft, pick your favorites, and then we assign, you know, the not so pleasurable chores at the end. But let's do it. Let's be collaborative. As long as you're working as a team, there's hope.
3: Alex, are you saying in your marriage, nothing is more sexy than a chore wheel? Is that what you're getting at here?
5: You don't even know. Chore wheels, calendar invites.
4: Oh, she loves the calendar invite.
5: I love a to-do list.
3: Spreadsheets are sexy.
5: Right?
3: My last question here. Is there a male version of the Walk Away Wives Club? Is there a version where men kind of had enough and they walk away that you see?
6: Yes.
5: I think they do, but they don't make the definitive decision. So they walk away differently. They stay in the marriage, but they just do less and less. They're less engaged. They're maybe even homeless. They're working later.
4: They check out.
5: They check out emotionally. And then therefore, eventually the woman was like, well, if you checked out, I'm also checking out.
3: Well, I'm here with divorce mediators Alex Howard and Amanda Silver. They host the Dirty Laundry podcast. Amanda, Alex, if I were to listen to a recent episode of your podcast, what would I find?
5: Oh, talking a lot about changes in law, actually. Yes. A lot of exciting changes coming.
3: Ooh, spreadsheets and law. Nothing is more sexy than that.
5: Yes. We love to share a lot of personal stories. So if you feel alone or isolated, come check out some of our older episodes where people share their personal stories. And you might realize that you're not alone in this. And if you want to walk away, we'll help you do it.
3: Alex, thank you.
5: Thanks, David.
3: And Amanda, what a joy it was having you here.
4: Thank you for having us.
3: That is a wrap on the hour. Thanks for tuning in. Alex Pearson's away. I'm David Cooper. 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It's been a great joy. If you're still around, we'll catch you tonight. 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
14: This is Global News. It's 18 degrees at 1 o'clock. I'm Danny Longo. A 23-year-old woman in Brampton is facing charges after police say she concealed the death of a newborn. Police in York Region have charged two men and are searching for a third suspect in a double homicide in Vaughan last month. And Food Banks Canada says that Canada's employment insurance no longer serves the broader and shifting workforce as more people take up gig work or part-time jobs. We'll get to all that after we check on the drive. Here's 640 Toronto, Big Trouble Traffic.
15: The Big Trouble traffic spot, still looking at volume, busy for the DVP northbound from Don Mills up to Lawrence, and it's busy on the southbound side of the 404 from Finch down to the 401. We're not seeing any collisions or stalled vehicles. You don't want to deal with those delays on the northbound DVP. Get off at Don Mills, use northbound Don Mills Road. Avoid risky digs and stay safe. Always click before you dig. It's free and it's the law. Visit OntarioOneCall.ca. Those are the Big Trouble traffic spots right now. I'm Richard Martin, 640 Toronto.
14: We have some new details on a tragic incident that took place in Brampton last night. Peel police are investigating after a newborn infant was found dead in a home. Our Victoria Femia has the latest from the scene near Kennedy Road and Williams Parkway.
16: Police described the scene officers walked into last night as deeply disturbing. A newborn baby was found dead inside this home in Brampton. Officers arrived at the house on Kennedy Road North and Williams Parkway just before 8:30 Sunday night, where they found the infant. A 23-year-old woman was arrested at the scene and charged with concealing the body of a child after birth.
17: After a thorough investigation, investigators with the Special Victims Unit have arrested and charged a 23-year-old Simran Kaur of Brampton and charged with concealing the body of a child after birth. The accused was taken into custody and received medical attention and will be held pending a bail hearing.
14: Now, investigators haven't confirmed the relationship between the woman and the child, but Peel Police are asking anyone with additional information to come forward. Police in York Region have charged two men, and they're searching for a third suspect in a double homicide in Vaughan last month. Police say that officers responded to a home in the area of Kaiser Drive and Forest Drive for reports that shots were fired on May 13th. Two men were found outside the home. They died from multiple gunshot wounds. Investigators now say a 27-year-old man from Toronto faces charges, including two counts of first-degree murder and arson, while a 55-year-old man from Windsor faces charges, including being an accessory after the fact of murder and arson. Police say a 48-year-old man from Windsor is also wanted on first-degree murder and arson charges. An executive with Food Banks Canada suggesting that Canada's employment insurance system is outdated and one of the greatest threats to the country's economic resiliency. Chief Executive Kirsten Beardsley says that unemployment remains elevated and households continue to struggle to keep up with the high cost of living. A new Food Banks report says EI eligibility is at the heart of the problem, which requires workers to accumulate a set number of insurable hours within a fixed period. However, irregular hours, multiple jobs, and contract work make qualifying for EI more difficult, even for those with consistent jobs. Let's take a look at the forecast from the Global News Weather Center. 21 and sunny this afternoon, then clear tonight, low down to 10. Tomorrow, more sunshine, a high of 21, clear overnight, low of 13. On Wednesday, sunny, high of 27. Sunny again on Thursday with a high up to 29. It's 18 degrees in downtown Toronto. Don't miss any breaking news when at the office or at home. Just tell your smart speaker to play 640 Toronto. I'm Danny Longo. 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
6: I'm Dr. Travis Vandenberg. I'm a veterinarian, and I do recommend Gentle Giant's natural non-GMO dog and puppy food, as well as the cat and kitten food. Gentle Giant's has the New Zealand

0: Shea Gannon in for Alex Pearson. We're going to talk about something here that I'm sure you've talked about before, something that you've, you know, this is the way it always works for me. You go and you buy something, you pay for it, and then you go to, I don't know, if you're with your wife or your buddies or whatever, and you get to them and you go, you wouldn't believe this. They wanted me to give them a tip. And it happens all the time, right? We see tipping brought in at more and more and more places all the time. Now, some of them, I'm not an anti-tip guy. I'm not someone who doesn't like to tip. Typically, I tip, and I think I tip pretty well, especially if I'm going to a restaurant or I'm going to the barber, right? I mean, those are places you expect to tip. You're at the bar, whatever. But you got to wonder sometimes. And the only time I will actually say no is when I go to a sporting event. And that's because when you go to a sporting event, you're already paying three times what you would be paying for your pop or beer or whatever the case may be anywhere else. And I've literally said to the kid, you know what, buddy, I know you don't set the prices, but I'm giving you $18 for this beer. That's all you're getting. And you know what the kid invariably says? Oh, man, I get it. Are you kidding me? I'm always surprised when people tip. Don't worry about it. I get it. It's crazy. They don't have a problem with it. They understand it, but I do. Because I think anytime you don't tip, you feel bad about it, right? Now, you shouldn't feel bad about it. And now there's research to back up all of these things that you've felt and you've been frustrated by for years and years and years now. There are people looking into this that are studying this and what's going on. And we might be at a breaking point here. We're going to speak with Dr. Jamie Hioto. He's an assistant professor of consumer behavior at Western University. And one of the people that's been looking into this tipping culture that has become such an issue for so many people. Doctor, thanks for joining us. I appreciate your time.
1: Thank you so much for having me.
0: So we're not just imagining this, right? It's a thing. It really has expanded. And I think for a lot of people, gotten totally out of control. Canadians do feel overwhelmed by this tipping culture, if you will.
1: Oh, absolutely. The volume of prompts for tips is higher now than I think at any point in recent history.
0: And places you would never expect to be asked for a tip before. I think that's the other thing, right? Like, you expect that if you go to the restaurant or you go to a barbershop, whatever the case may be. But you're seeing it, like, in some very unusual places, I would think. Is that just me?
1: No, it's not. We have identified people we're talking about being asked to tip in retail settings, for professional services such as plumbers, electricians, and, you know, we're all used to being asked to tip in the more typical service settings such as restaurants and whatnot. But when we're getting all these tip prompts that are in these areas that kind of blur the lines of whether it's normal or normative to provide a tip there, such as a fast food drive-through, then I think we're seeing that people are reacting pretty strongly to that.
0: Okay, so let's back up a bit here. Let's go into the back. Like, why do we tip? Where did it come from? And like I say, it's not new. Tipping has been around for a long time. So how did it sort of get established and accepted, I think, in so many places?
1: Oh, certainly. I think tipping can be understood as a social norm. There are a lot of things that we do that are normative, that are because we expect other people to behave in a certain way and we want to match them. And tipping came about, the motivations to provide a tip initially were either to indicate superlative service, right? Really good service. You want to positively reinforce that by showing a little bit of love to your server or to the service provider, as well as in some areas, tipping was a really important means of supplementing low-income workers. And so when you're there getting the service, you are presumably in a more affluent state than the service provider. And so it was seen as a way of providing a bit of a better livelihood for people in those roles.
0: And again, in those roles, all made sense. I think we understood it. But how did it get so out of hand? How did it expand? What was it that sort of opened?

0: opened the door to now you get asked for a tip almost everywhere?
1: The big thing is payment systems and the fact that we are paying by card everywhere. And we have this little terminal that gets handed to us to provide our payment. And it's really easy to have an initial page before you actually provide your payment asking you to provide an additional payment in the form of a tip. Prior to those kind of automated payment machines, we were not seeing tip prompts kind of proliferate to the extent that they are right now.
0: Now, you studied how people feel about this. It kind of depends where that request is made, right? I mean, that if it's in a place we expect, it's okay. But is that sort of the defining factor for people? Like, where am I when I'm being asked to tip?
1: Yes, I think it's a number of things that get added up, but they can be summarized as where am I and is this a normal thing for me to be asked? If I'm in a retail setting, I am not used to being asked for a tip. If I'm in a drive-through, I'm not used to being asked for a tip. If I'm paying my electrician, I'm not used to being asked for a tip. And when we're surprised by that request, that's when you kind of feel like you're backed into the into a corner a little bit and like you're being forced to do something you don't want to do because there is that really strong pressure to just provide that tip. You're seeing the prompt and that's kind of an indicator that, hey, this is a normal thing to do. But in the back of my mind, we're thinking, no, this isn't a normal thing to do. And I am really uncomfortable and frustrated that I'm being asked to do this.
0: 100%. I'm glad you said that. Is that by design? Because, I mean, you're right. When the server or whoever hands you the little machine and it's got a tip option, the immediate thought is, oh, boy, do I want to be the guy who hits 0% on the tip thing? Because judgments are made. It's almost like bullying, I think, in some ways. Is that by design? Because they know very few people will want to say no?
1: I think partly. And I don't want to be blaming the employees or the know, those frontline workers. They're not making the decision on how the payment system is set up. But at an upper level, my authors and I kind of, I guess, believe that it's seen as just a low-hanging opportunity to get a little bit of extra money because it's really easy to have that tip prompt in the machine kind of screen that's showing up to customers. And so kind of why not? And if people say no, then what's the cost? But if people say yes, hey, we've got some extra money.
0: Exactly. Yeah. No loss for them. So, I mean, I guess the question here, doctor, is like you say, other tipping, you know, if you get your hair cut, you tip the barber. That's not a thing. You go to the restaurant, you tip your server. We're used to that. We accept that. That's become the way that society works. Are we at a breaking point here where we need to decide as a society, okay, we're going to accept this from, like you say, your electrician or, you know, the convenience store or do we need to draw a line in the sand? And can that even happen? Like, are we at risk of this just becoming the way things work now?
1: I think we're at an inflection point.
0: Yeah.
1: Where we are getting increasingly exposed to these tip prompts. And so it does become a bit more normal when you're seeing that. However, if we're also pushing back against those prompts and you're talking about it with your family and your friends and you're saying, hey, I don't like this, I didn't give a tip, then that is also shifting the norms. Because our norms are based on what we believe other people around us are doing and what we believe everyone around us should be doing and thinks that they should be doing. So if we're seeing more and more conversations about, hey, this feels wrong, I don't like this, then I think we could actually potentially see tipping culture as a whole become reduced.
0: And you know what I find, and I mentioned this earlier, it makes a big difference to me when I say to the kid at the sporting event, you know what, buddy? This is a $20 beer. I'm not tipping. You're doing okay. And they almost always say, oh yeah, I get it. Don't even worry about it. It's crazy. Don't worry. Then you feel better, right? Because it's the person that you're dealing with face to face. That's the one that you're going to feel the pressure from.
1: Certainly. And actually, as part of our research, we even experimented with having employees preempt that tip prompt by saying something along the lines of, hey, feel free to ignore this prompt. And then consumers were not upset about it. They were just skipping it. They felt okay about it.
0: Yeah, I think it does make a big difference. Fascinating work, Doctor. I appreciate you sharing with us today.
1: Oh, thank you so much for having me.
0: Yeah, thank you very much, Dr. Jamie Hioto, an assistant professor of consumer behavior, Western University. I'll admit I have a hard time saying no. I went to my kid was playing a show at a local bar on a Sunday night. I typically have a rule I don't go out on Sunday night, but you do dumb things for your kids. So I went, and I'm not going to be drinking beer on a Sunday night. So I ordered a Diet Coke. Guy gave me a can of Coke. Wasn't even cold. It was a warm can of Diet Coke. He did offer me ice. I didn't realize it was a cold can. Anyway, great guys, great place. I like it. But it was $3, which, you know, okay, $3 for a can of Coke. That's probably pretty normal for a place like that. But then he gives it to me. It's got the tip thing. So I tipped him $2. So I ended up paying $5 for a can of Diet Coke. But what are you going to do? You're going to say no? You can't say no. 780-451-8800-403-974-8255. Do you say no? There's got to be somebody who does. We'll take your calls when we come back right after this.
2: 640 Toronto, Big Trouble traffic. Problems on the go for the 407 in the Brampton area. Westbound past Airport Road, there's a crash there. The right lane is blocked. A vehicle went into the ditch. If you're on the westbound 407, approaching Airport Road, stay in the left lane. The westbound, the Queensway ramp to the northbound 427 is closed off for emergency road work. When kids play, they win. Donate this Jumpstart month to help kids get into the game. 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Those are the Big Trouble traffic spots right now. I'm Richard Martin, 640 Toronto.
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1: All right, 780-451-8800-403-974-8255. Taking your calls here on tipping. Sarah, are you a big tipper? I imagine you're not, right? You can be, you can confront people.
2: It depends on the place. If I'm a regular,
1: yeah,
2: well, then I'm for sure giving a big tip.
1: Yeah.
2: Most places I stick with like 10-15%.
1: See, I'm 20 now.
2: You're 20 now? Johnny is bad. I feel embarrassed going out with him sometimes because he will tip super low if it's bad service.
1: Well, that's what you're supposed
2: to. Well, I know it is, but I always just feel guilty about it.
1: Don't tell anybody. It's a little embarrassing. The reason I tip that much? Because I think I'm famous.
2: Well, you're a little famous.
1: And I don't want to end up on social media as, hey, that guy from the news was in here, and you wouldn't believe it. He stiffed us on a tip.
2: That's fair. Yeah, I think that's totally justifiable.
1: So I always worry about it, right?
2: Yeah, no, that's totally fair.
1: Because when I travel, oh, it's a different story.
2: I don't know. I don't think we should have pressure to tip. Tipping is about service.
1: It's bullying.
2: It is.
1: It feels like bullying.
2: It drives me crazy when they stand over my shoulder. And I'm like, I feel like you're watching me do this right now.
1: Yeah. Well, they are watching
2: you. Yeah, they are.
1: Yeah. And we got to get, like I say, if you're in a restaurant or barbershop or whatever, I mean, there are places where we've come to accept that we tip now. But now it seems like it's in a bunch of places where we used to not have to tip. You know, picking up your dry clean. Now you got to tip somebody. Why? Why do I got to pay a tip for my dry cleaning, right? Let's go to Jason in Edmonton. Hi, Jason. You're on the air.
3: Oh, hi, Shay. About tipping. Tipping is supposed to be voluntary.
1: It is.
3: Something that you give to somebody who has provided above average service. So if somebody asks for it, if you're not letting me voluntarily give it to you to express my gratitude, you are taking away my ability to thank you. And first of all, if you ask for tip, I think that's appropriate. That's inappropriate because I think it should be given voluntarily. And then also, I think it's just a North American thing. It's not really a worldwide thing. It's a American thing because if you go to Asia and Europe, you don't see that. In fact, in Japan, I was just there recently. They frown upon tipping. They get offended when you're tipping because for them, if you tip them, it's kind of like saying, well, I don't really need a reward to do a good job because I can do a good job on my own without extra tips. So
1: you're right.
3: No, thank you.
1: You're right. It is. We do it here and you don't do it in Europe and you don't do it. That's a good point. And that's the thing. That's the culture. So where does the culture go from here? Do we embrace this and do we let it to continue? I don't know how you do it. Like, do we need to send out a letter to everybody and say, hey, listen, we're going to draw the line here. We're not going to tip at the dry cleaner. John in Calgary, you're on the air. Hi, John.
4: Hey there.
1: Hey.
4: I totally agree with your caller just before that. I just got back actually from Indonesia last night. And yeah, same thing. They do include tipping. It's in there. It's usually anywhere 7 or 10% sometimes.
1: Yeah.
4: But you're also dealing with bills that are $20 for a meal for your family and that kind of stuff.
1: True, too.
4: So
1: true, too.
4: Know,
1: yeah.
4: Too bad getting a little bit of some. I used to be a big tipper. I was 20%, usually 20-25% for sure.
1: Yeah.
4: And I'm done. Yeah. In Canada, I'm finished. I'm not doing it anymore because the entitlement now for a tip is ridiculous. And they just basically, you see the waiter once. And it's I agree with Sarah, too. Like, you know, my local guys, the place I frequent, they're like family to me.
1: Me, too.
4: That's a different story. But everywhere else, forget, I'm finished.
1: It's zero? You don't tip at all?
4: I am down to zero now because you know what? After coming back, I just spent about $400 for about 6 days of meals with family and drinks and beers and everything in Bali. And it was insane service and amazing food. And then you come here and that same, it's crazy.
1: Yeah, you spend that in a day.
4: And I mean, this whole inflation thing that we think that we have here, I was paying gas. This is in Bali on the island where everybody thinks, you know, you're driving around. It's going to be expensive there. Gas there was 76 cents a liter.
1: Wow. So, really?
4: And they don't produce anything. They import it all. So I was Bali, Hong Kong, and also in Korea. All the fuel prices were well below 60 to 80 cents a liter because of their government. They do not believe in taxing that stuff.
1: Interesting. So, okay. Thanks, John. Yeah, I mean, thanks. I appreciate the call. I think he's right. In different parts of the world, it is a different a different experience. And he makes a good point. Like, you don't have entitlement. And again, it's not the servers who set that, but like a lot of times when they hand you the machine, it starts at like 18%. Like, you don't have an option. Like, 10% is out the window. And I don't know. In reality, maybe if you're lucky, you'll see a 15% on there, and then it'll go 20, and then it'll go 25%. I'm typically a 20% guy. If everything goes fine and everything's cool, that's sort of where I am. And I, you know, begrudgingly, but I do it. But he's right. In some places, you don't even get the option. Chris, you were on the air. Hi, Chris.
5: Oh, hi. Yeah. So a couple of things, I guess, just with the on the tipping, is they seem to increasing it from, you know, in the old days it was 10%. Then it went to 15%, and everyone was shocked at that. And now I'm seeing 25% on some of these machines. So what we do basically, because the service, whether you go to the keg or if you go to, you know, Brewster's or whatever, we kind of do it on a dollar basis. So, you know, typically I'll tip, you know, $5 to, and it doesn't matter what the bill is, because I think, you know, for the amount of time they spend with me, and, you know, and that means they get, if I'm getting good service, I'll give like a $5 tip. So I don't do it on a percentage. I just do a flat amount.
1: Interesting.
5: Whether the bill's $150 or $70, you're getting basically the same service. So.
1: Anyway, okay, interesting. Fair enough. Yeah, I mean, people taking different approaches. Here's the other thing. I've had kids who work in those kind of industries, and I know what they get paid, right? They don't get paid anything. Like, for a lot of those servers, that sort of makes it a living wage, I would think, in a lot of ways, right? And like I say, in those sort of instances, I really don't have a problem with tipping well in a restaurant. Like you say, regulars, I got two restaurants in town that I'm at. 50% of the time that I go out, I go to Coliseum Steak and Pizza or I go to Route 99 Diner. That's it. Those are my places. And it's like Caller said, they're family. Like, I go and I see Mel, or, you know, so I tip 25% because they're, you know, that's why I go there all the time, is because of those people and because of their service and all the rest. But if I'm in a one-off place that I might not go in for, I'm still probably going to do 20%. I would think, in most cases. Okay. Lines are jammed. So here's what we're going to do. Got to take a break. We got to do that. But when we come back, we'll keep going with your calls. We'll try and get through as many of these calls as we can, because I get it. We all see this every single day. I'm not surprised. People have thoughts. But the question is, do we draw the line? Sounds like some of you are. Some of you are saying it's gone too far. Pull it back. It's a bold move. I don't know if I could do it. We'll take your calls when we come back after this.
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15: Okay, we're talking about this whole tipping phenomenon that I think all of us seem to agree has really gotten a little bit out of hand, right? And I don't think, you know, for the most part, we're accepting an understanding of tipping in certain instances and for certain amounts. And we've all accepted that as that's the way the world works and has for a very, very long time. But something has changed now. And we're talking about the fact that you're being asked to tip in places that you've never been asked to tip before. And in a lot of cases, like that old 10% rule, that's out the window now. And okay, fair enough. I'm past it as well. Fine. But like, it's not even an option if you look at those machines. They typically start 15, 17, 18 sometimes. So you're starting with, you know, and if you're taking out a family, you know what it's like these days. If you're out at a restaurant, like you're not taking a family out for dinner and getting out of there for, well, it's going to be $100 most places, right? So you're going to throw another 20 on top. Just automatically for the tip. So it adds up. I get it. But then you see it, you know, and like our guest said, you see it in a drive through at the fast food place. No, that's, we're having a society here and that's not how our society has worked. Why does it now? Or I've seen it at the dry cleaner or in retail establishments. Like, what are you doing? This is your job is literally to stand behind that counter and ring through my purchase. And now you want me to tip you for it? It's crazy. Although you do that in Mexico, but here's the thing about Mexico. You go to a grocery store in Mexico and the employees actually run you through the cashier and everything like that. And then somebody bags it. And I came to learn years ago, the person who bags your groceries for you in Mexico, it's they're working on tips. Like they're not even an employee. The money that you give them to bag your groceries, that's the money that they're living on, right? So there's another argument. Should that be allowed? Like if a business is using a human to provide a service on their behalf, pay them, right? So that, well, you know, our servers get by on your tips. Well, that's kind of on you. Pay your servers more. Let's go to Greg. Greg, you're on the air.
16: Yeah, hi, Shay.
15: Hi.
16: I'm done tipping. Your one caller, I think he said he was traveling to Indonesia, and he hit the nail on the head. You go there and they keep the cost of things down so people have a little extra money. This country I live in taxes you to death. So there goes all my, you know, my reserve tip money in a sense. You know, I went to get a haircut, I noticed lately in the last 6 or 8 months, and it used to cost me, you know, I know 6 years ago, $12.
15: Yeah.
16: I go in there, it's $28 and like $33, and they want me to tip.
15: Yeah.
16: Sorry, no tip. I'm just not going to do it. people don't have this extra money anymore.
15: No, I hear you. I loved going to see my barber. Still go to the same guy. But it was $20 and it never took more than 10 minutes. And I loved it. It was fantastic. And now it's $36.
16: Yeah, you know, you're not going to get extra money out of people. You're tapping us. And that's too bad for the people who work in that industry. But, you know, again, if you're working in an industry like that and you're not happy with what you're making, you have to do what a lot of other people do. Go find another job.
15: Yeah, Greg, I think for a lot of people, you're right. They just don't have the extra money. It's not that they don't want to. They can't. Grant, you're on the air. Hi, Grant.
9: Shay, how you doing?
15: Good. How are you?
9: Well, wet. Very
15: I know, I know, yeah. No flooding. That's the good news. You're in Calgary, Grant, and it's not, I mean, it's not spilling over the banks. That's the good news so far, right?
9: Yeah, so far, yeah. But we did a walk, me and my dog, down to Sue Higgins Park today with the, and it's getting up there. It's getting up there. Yeah, I remember the flood and stuff like that. It's getting up there. But anyways, yes, the tipping, oh, it's so much fun. But I'm a compulsive tipper.
15: Me too.
9: I walk by somebody in the street, they say hello, I say, here's a tip. You know, I mean, not that bad, but I mean, it's like, but I saw one the other day, that kind of, but when it comes to, like, you know, you're driving through your Timmy's and this and that and your fast foods and this and that, you know, for tipping wise, now golf course, like you say, anybody who you know and this and that, and you're in their barbers, this and that, they love I tip, right? But I saw one the other day at Subway. That was really the first fast food chain that I saw that had a tip thing on it.
15: At a Subway?
9: At Subway.
15: Can they actually do some work? They actually make it. Did you tip them?
9: They do, of course. Of course. And I used to tip them before as well. You know, I mean, anything just to show a little bit of gratitude to people. They're out there. A lot of people that are doing their job, they're not making a lot of money.
15: No, you're right.
9: Trying to make, I mean, we're trying to make ends meet, but just think about other people who are, you know, splitting a box of Kraft dinner between 2 days of lunch or something, you know?
15: No, you're right, Grant. A lot of them are making very little money. Very little money.
9: So let's give everybody a hand and spread the wealth. That's what I say. But good talking to you and just been really busy. I haven't called in a bit. But,
15: yeah, I haven't heard in a while. Yeah.
9: Okay,
15: good to hear from you. Thanks, Grant. Yeah, he's right. You know, I don't know if you look at the person working, you know, for a minimum wage, how the hell are they doing it? Think about that for a second. Like, I mean, good heaven's sake. So he's right. I'm sure it's greatly appreciated. Marie, you are on the air. Hi, Marie.
10: Hey, Shay. Listen, I am a little older than you are, but I used to work as a server a long time ago, and we didn't get minimum wage. If you take a look at it, you'll find out that in Alberta, they decided to make minimum wage across all sectors, where back in the day, when we were living off of tips, we were paid less than minimum wage because we were servers, and that's how tipping came into play.
15: Don't we have... No, I think we have that. We still do, yeah.
10: Servers can get a lower minimum wage
15: than everybody else, I think. Can't they in Alberta?
10: They are now.
15: Yeah.
10: They are now, but go take a look back in the 70s.
15: That
10: and
15: didn't
10: you'll
15: happen.
10: Find out that if you were working in the service industry, you received whatever that was. I don't even remember. But you'll
15: three
10: get
15: bucks.
10: Whatever you got for an hourly wage. But if you worked in a retail store, you got paid more.
15: Interesting. Okay.
10: That's how come we ended up with tipping. Because that's how people survived, was because we got tips. Then when they changed minimum wage, they changed it across the whole gamut, including servers.
15: Yeah, that makes sense. Okay, thanks, Marie. Yeah, I appreciate it. I mean, and again, that not only the business then relying on you to pay the workers, but the government too. The government saying, you know, here's our minimum wage. Unless you work in the service industry, and then you're going to get some tips, so we're going to scale you back $3 an hour. Eric, you're on the air. Hi, Eric.
12: Hey, Shay, you know, it's one thing I want to correct. That guy talking about Indonesia, the gasoline, they subsidize at about 35%.
15: Subsidize, okay.
12: And that costs the country a hell of a lot of money. But second, you know, it's gotten so egregious, like Starbucks. I'm sick of seeing the $1, $2, $3, $5. Those are the options because they do it in dollars. So now I just buy the prepaid Starbucks card.
15: Oh, yeah.
12: There's no tipping.
15: You just tap it. Yeah, my wife does that with her phone. Yeah.
12: Yeah, I'm so sick of it. And especially as you're saying, it's one thing if you're at a restaurant and people are bantering with you and there's some chat and whatnot, but to just do an instant transaction and have to, it's just nonsense. Anyway, that's my
15: No, I hear you, Eric. You're right. And that's what happened at the place I was at last night. I didn't have the option of a percentage. It was dollars, like one, two, whatever it was. I ended up throwing in $2. But that's the thing. Like, I go to, like I say, I got a couple of restaurants that I go to. And if I go to the diner and Mel's working, like, I don't know what Mel gets paid, but it's not like Mel runs that place by herself. And I just marvel at it. Like, it's crammed. People lined up the door, out the door. And Mel's running it like a military operation. You know what I mean? It's amazing to watch. I go in and my Diet Coke's on the table before I get there. She knows everybody's. It's astounding. And I'm not the only one. She's like that with everybody. It's like, you know what? You deserve to be paid well more than I do, to be honest with you. You work way harder and you're way better at it. Like, it's astounding. So in that kind of a situation, it's like, yeah, you're damn right. You deserve a tip. And I'm more than happy to do it, right? But when you run into a bad situation, like Sarah was saying, and the husband's given 5%. I don't know if I could do it. You should, but I don't know if I can. Mike, you're on the air. Hi, Mike.
17: Hi there, see. Hey, listen, I got a little bit of a gripe with this tipping stuff. I don't mind tipping for, you know, good service.
15: Yeah,
17: everybody
15: yeah.
17: deserves that kind of thing. But my real beef is, and I keep forgetting about it, and it, I mean, it's not a great big deal. You know, it doesn't amount to a huge amount of money, but it's just the principle of the thing. That we're tipping on GST and other taxes.
15: That's true too.
17: And so on, not just on the product.
15: That's a good point. You're right. You're absolutely right, Mike, because you get the total and that is included. Yeah, that's true too. And I know some people won't do that. Some people won't tip on, what is it, tax and alcohol you don't tip on? Or something like that? I don't know. I just tip on the bill total, but I know some people definitely will do that. That's a good point, Mike. Okay. 780-451-8800-403-974-8255. Lines are packed. We'll take a break and we'll get as many of your calls on as we can right after this.
18: 640 Toronto, big trouble traffic. Construction on the go for the 427 at the Queensway. The westbound the Queensway ramp to the northbound 427 is closed off. It's for emergency road work. Use that eastbound Queensway ramp to get onto the northbound 427. Get your car summer ready. 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That's the big trouble traffic spot right now. I'm Richard Martin, 640 Toronto.
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0: 780-451-8800-403-974-8255. Shay Gannon in for Alex Pearson. We'll see how many of these calls we can get through. Let's go to Mark. Hi, Mark. You're on the air.
1: Hey, how are you?
0: Great. How are you?
1: Good. I didn't hear your segment about the tipping, but I turned on the radio when people were just commenting on it.
0: Yeah.
1: I'm just going to get a point of view from me who works in the industry.
0: Okay, in the restaurant industry?
1: Yeah.
0: Okay.
1: So before the NDP took over in 2015 or 2014, the minimum wage was $10.20 an hour.
0: Yep.
1: And servers were making $9 an hour at that time.
0: Right.
1: So all your servers would obviously be working for tips and not for wage.
0: Yes.
1: So when it went up to $15 an hour in a three-year span for everybody, servers had to make minimum wage. So I think you were saying that they still make under, but they don't. They have to make minimum wage. So all your servers now are making $15 an hour. They don't pay them more. Also, for the tipping structure, a lot of people don't know this, but when you're in a restaurant and you're looking at 15, 18, 20% and so on, those servers tip out other elements of the restaurant.
0: For sure, yeah.
1: So they're tipping out management, they're tipping out hostesses, they're tipping out expos, they're tipping out kitchen, etc. So tipping culture in a sit-down restaurant, for me, absolutely makes sense just by the way it's structured. Because a restaurant can't survive by paying these people $18, $20
0: an hour. No, I hear. For me anyway, and I think for most people, it is different. For like if you're going to a sit-down restaurant, I think it's accepted and it's acceptable. You know what I mean? I don't have a problem with it.
1: Yeah, no, I don't either. I think it's just more outrageous is when it comes to like you going to get a coffee.
0: Yeah, exactly.
1: And you're paying $5 and they want, I don't know, they start at 20%.
0: Yeah, exactly.
1: They don't tip out anybody. But I don't think a lot of people... You're probably different. Maybe the majority is, but a lot of people don't understand that aspect in the restaurant business.
0: We hear it. I know you're right. Some people don't think it's something that they have to do. And I hear what you're saying. I'm going to try and get some more calls in here because we got a bunch. Let's go to Michael. You're on the air. Hi, Michael.
2: Hey, Shay. How's it going?
0: Good. How are you?
2: Not too bad. Remember Northern Chicken?
0: Yes. Yeah.
2: Anyways, everybody said, you got to try Northern Chicken. Excuse me. So we went there. You got to walk up to the till. You place your order.
0: Yep.
2: And then it's asking for an 18%. Yeah. It's off 18% tip. I had to walk up and place my order and then go sit down and wait for them to deliver it to my table.
0: You're right. And that happens in a lot of places. I've been in sub places where you do that. You walk up to the counter and you place your order and the same thing happens. Lots of places do that. You're absolutely right, Michael. Yeah. And that's a different kind of a thing, right? Because
2: it's an irritating kind of a thing.
0: No, I hear what you're saying. Yeah, no, you're right. And I've seen that in other places. I'm trying to think, and I don't want to name the name of any businesses, but I'm trying to think. We've got some of the new big American style sub shops, and I'm a sucker for a sub. And I'm pretty sure some of those places will hit you up too. And you walk up to the counter, you place your order, and then they call your name and you come pick it up. And you're still tipping. So I hear what you're saying. Joe, you're on the air. Hi, Joe.
3: Good morning.
0: Hi.
3: I hope you're doing well.
0: I am doing very well. You're right.
3: Here's a different angle. Self-imposed tipping. I went to buy an 8-pack at the liquor store. It's $16.
0: Okay.
3: I put a C-note on the counter, and the clerk gives me back $4 and change.
0: Joe, help me out. Where are you going here? You're making me nervous.
3: There's $80 in unaccounted change.
0: So did you say, give me my $80? Help me out, Joe.
3: No, I didn't. I said, that's rich. Now, where's the rest of my money?
0: So you think they were trying to stiff you $80?
3: Yeah. Yeah. Oh, I thought it was a 20.
0: Really?
3: Anyway.
0: Okay, thanks, Joe. Craig, you're on the air. Hi, Craig. Craig, you there?
4: Hello, yes, I am. I was just trying to get my head around that one.
0: Yeah, I'm not sure what was going on there.
4: Yeah, tips is an Ackerman, you know.
0: I've heard that.
4: Prompt service, yes. And I was in the industry when I was a kid, a couple of summers, bussing tables. And it was usually a cash, like hopefully a $2 bill. as opposed to a $1 bill. But
0: yeah,
4: if I see a waitress working her butt off, not just for myself and the other people trying to keep everybody going, she's getting a tip.
0: Yeah, me too.
4: Like, simple as that. And then if the food and the service is less than desirable, it's going to reflect in my tip. It's so simple. Like, say no and give them a $5 bill. Or say yes to 25%, 28%. Like, I remember 10 years ago or something, and it was presumed gratuity on my bill at a Boston Pizza. And that was the last time I was ever in a Boston Pizza.
0: Well, typically, like, if you're in a group of 10 or more, they automatically put a gratuity on, so you don't have a chance to stiff them on that. And okay, that's typically how it works. But okay.
4: The food was no good, and the service was less than desirable. And I put a stink up. My wife is mad at me for a week. So I get where it should reflect on the service. And
0: yeah, no, it
4: and
0: should.
4: They
0: yeah.
4: do work their tails off. The good ones work their tails off.
0: Oh, you better believe it. They do. Yeah, it's not an easy gig. It's not an easy job. I couldn't do it. I'd be in jail before the end of my first shift. I'd throw a drink on somebody. There's no question about it. But here's the thing, Sarah. Do you know, like, when you, because they ask you if you want a tip on Skip or on Uber driver or whatever, right? Before they bring you your stuff.
5: Yeah.
0: Does that if you put a $5 tip, does that all go to the kid?
5: I think it all goes to the driver.
0: You think or you know?
5: I'm pretty sure, and I know you can edit the tip after.
0: You can take it off after if it sucked.
5: Yeah. So like the one time the guy completely spilled our order.
0: Yeah.
5: And then just left it laying in our lobby, spilt over.
0: Seriously?
5: Yeah, so we took the tip back.
0: Yeah, well, that's fair. That's fair.
5: I mean, that's what I like about Uber is that I can edit it.
0: Because I always like to say, like, what the best job I ever had was delivering pizzas. And yeah. I did it for about 4 years when I was in high school and college. And if you used a credit card, not all of that tip went to the driver.
5: Right.
0: It was always give the driver cash at the door.
5: See, I'm pretty sure Uber, the tip all goes to it. Now, like, I don't know. Oh, yeah, Dara is saying it does.
0: It does all go to them?
5: Okay.
0: But Dara doesn't know.
6: Oh, no.
5: She says she does. But I'm pretty sure, I think DoorDash is the same, because Johnny used to do DoorDash.
0: Oh, okay.
5: And he got the whole tip.
0: Okay, then I'll do it.
5: So I think they're all the same.
0: As long as they get the tip. That's the thing you want to, because, I mean, you like I say, I'm talking when I used to deliver pizzas, the credit card was a real pain in the ass because we had to take, if you're old enough to remember, Sarah wouldn't even know what we're talking about. It's a machine where you put the card in with the carbon paper and you go, and you run the thing back over.
5: That's like the one they had on Home Alone.
0: Yeah. And it actually, it's
5: vintage.
0: You almost punch it through and then you gotta write in all the stuff on it and everything like that. Like old school stuff. But, and then you would go back and you would hope that the manager would actually give you whatever the tip was that was written on the sheet. So yeah, I mean, cash always works. I don't think it matters where you are or what you're doing. If you give somebody a little cash, and if you can tip in advance, that's the ticket. Like I went to a wedding the other day, and it was an open bar wedding, and so I got a drink for my wife and I gave the bartender a 20, and she's like, "Oh no, you don't have to tip. It's open bar." I said, "Yeah, no, I'm tipping." I had like a personal waitress for the rest of the night. You know what I mean? Like that's just the way that it works. If they're doing a good job and you give them a tip and then, you know, that's how it goes. So there is a purpose to it. And in certain instances, it makes perfect sense and you're more than happy to do it. It's not a problem. Seems to be the issue we've identified here today is we've spilled beyond those borders. We're now into a place where you're getting asked to tip in places where you shouldn't be asked to tip, or we haven't been before. Maybe you should be, but we're going to have to decide if that's the path we want to go down. Do we want to sort of expand tipping to, well, basically anywhere? There doesn't seem to be any rules anymore. I think the machines just make it that easy, and then it's up to the operator. Well, I'll throw the tip in there. What the hell? Can't hurt. Maybe someone will give us an extra $5. So we've got to make a decision that, okay, we do here, we don't there. I think we can start at service industry stuff, right? Because it's always been about service industry. That's never been an issue. But now it gets into other areas. Got to take a break. We're back right after this.
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20: Global news. It's 18 degrees at 2 o'clock. I'm Danny Longo. Toronto police say they've made the largest seizure of counterfeit soccer jerseys in Canadian history. A new report says the 3 North American countries hosting the World Cup will see economic gains following the event, and postal workers are given the thumbs up to a new contract. We'll get to all that after we check on the drive. Here's 640 Toronto, Big Trouble Traffic.
21: 640 Toronto, big trouble traffic. Big problems now for the QEW. Westbound past Aaron Mills Parkway, there's a crash cleanup. 2 right lanes are blocked, causing delays back towards Mississauga Road. If you're on that westbound QEW going through Mississauga Road towards Aaron Mills, stay in the left lane. The 400 northbound off-ramp to Finch, a vehicle fire cleanup blocking 2 right lanes. True Green, stop doing it yourself. 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Those are the big trouble traffic spots. I'm Richard Martin, 640 Toronto.
20: Toronto police have arrested 2 men and seized more than 16,000 counterfeit sports items worth an estimated $3.56 million in the largest known seizure of fake soccer jerseys in Canadian history. The investigation uncovered a Mississauga warehouse allegedly distributing counterfeit FIFA, Nike, Adidas, and Puma merchandise to retailers. Police also seized counterfeit FIFA World Cup trophies during raids executed on May 26th.
22: This seizure is a reminder to fans. Be vigilant. Take a closer look before purchasing merchandise to support your favorite team. If a deal seems too good to be true, it likely is.
20: A 41-year-old Milton man and a 62-year-old Mississauga man face fraud, possession of property obtained by crime, and trademark-related charges. Police are urging fans to buy sports merchandise only from authorized retailers to avoid counterfeit products. New report from BMO Economics says that the 2026 FIFA World Cup is expected to spur modest lift in GDP in Canada, driven by tourism and hospitality spending. BMO chief economist Doug Porter says any level of growth would be helpful since the Canadian economy struggled to grow in the past year.
1: I think the key point is there are real economic effects from a large sporting event or a large entertainment event like this. But, you know, I don't think we should be under any illusion that it's anything other than a short-lived bump from the increased spending.
20: BMO says the gains from tourism and hospitality spending could translate into a lift to Canada's quarterly GDP of about 0.1 percentage points annualized. 23-year-old woman in Brampton is facing charges after police say she concealed the death of a newborn. Officers were called to Hanson Road North for reports of a deceased infant around 8:30 last night. A woman was later arrested and received medical attention, then taken into custody. Neighbors tell Global News the home's believed to be a rental property with almost a dozen people living there.
13: It's a shock about the death, but I'm not surprised something happened there just because of the different people that come and go constantly. Like, you'll see cars are all parked wrong here, and they'll change. So somebody will come and stay for a bit, and then they'll disappear.
17: I'm not too happy to hear that a baby had died on my street, and nobody seems to know what happened. It is very sad to hear that a little kid lost its life.
20: Now, investigators haven't confirmed the relationship between the woman and the child, but Peel Police are asking anyone with information to come forward. Postal workers are giving the thumbs up to a new contract, casting their ballots overwhelmingly to approve a tentative agreement after more than 2 years of labor strife. The union, representing some 55,000 Canada Post employees, says they voted more than 85% in favor of the five-year deal, which includes wage increases of 6.5% and 3% in the first 2 years. Canada Post and the union have long sparred over wages and structural changes to the postal service, with workers taking to the picket lines on multiple occasions throughout the bargaining process. A look at the forecast from the Global News Weather Center. 21 and sunny this afternoon, then clear tonight, a low of 10. Tomorrow, sunny, a high of 21. On Wednesday, sunny, a high of 27. It's 18 degrees in downtown Toronto. 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I'm Danny Longo. 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
1: All right, here it is. Welcome to a Monday afternoon. Friday was an interesting show. I only get to do an hour a day, but Matt, we did a whole hour on dating. A whole hour on dating in 2026. Who thought that Ontario talk radio listeners would take a pause from yelling at the government to go, yeah, dating's kind of trash in 2026, but that's what we did. That's what we did on Friday. It was great. It was nice. I appreciate all of you for sharing the stories that you did on Friday about dating and what it's like and what it was like the last time you went on a date. And it's different for everybody. And the reason we got onto that is because we heard about this guy out of Edmonton. His name is Spencer Griffin Beale. And we were going to try and get him on the show on Friday, but it turns out I think it was his birthday or something, and he was very smart. Not yet. We'll get to him. He's very smart. On his birthday, he did something that we all should do on our birthdays, which is completely turn off all of your social media and cell phones. Do that. Like, I have a breather. It's your birthday. Plus, you've got to go to Denny's and get your free breakfast. You got to go to Starbucks and get a free coffee. Like, there's a website. I didn't know this until last year. There's a website you can go to where you can punch in your birthday, tell you all the free stuff you can get. I think Sephora give you free stuff on your birthday. Yeah, they do. I got nods in the studio, of course. So let's talk about Spencer. Spencer Griffin Beale, we told you about him on Friday. He's a dude from Edmonton. And has his own website, marryspencer.ca. He's looking for a wife. He wants to get married. He's ready to go. Doesn't want kids. He seems like a pretty awesome guy. And I was saying Friday, man, so brave to put yourself out there like this. Let's say hi to Spencer. Hey, Spencer, welcome to the show.
2: Hi, thanks for having me.
1: Man, I was saying on Friday that you are super brave for doing this because, like, to put yourself out there like this, a picture of yourself, describe yourself, was that kind of hard, trying to figure out what you wanted people to learn about you?
2: Not really, no. And I didn't expect it to blow up like it did either, I think. I thought it was just going to be local, but yeah.
1: Yeah,
2: it worked a little too well.
1: Where are you getting attention from?
2: Well, in Edmonton and Alberta, all the way out there in Toronto, out in the East Coast.
1: Okay.
2: I'm getting messages from women in Japan and Philippines and who knows where.
1: Okay, wow. So it's turned into a whole international thing because you've made what happened? So I noticed that you did an interview with the CBC in Edmonton. That's the last I knew. What other press have you done since people started learning about this last week?
2: Well, if CBC was the last one you heard, I went on the local news on television.
1: Okay. Oh, they put you on the, like, the 6 p.m. news?
2: Yeah.
1: How was that? How was that seeing yourself on the supper hour news? Was that a little weird?
2: It was weird, yeah, because like I said, I didn't expect it to happen. So.
1: Yeah. Okay, so how many applications for a partner have you gotten so far? Do you have a number?
2: Well, I mean, they're not applications. They're just, reaching out.
1: Lack of a better term. How many people have reached out to you? That's what I should say.
2: There's been 156 so far.
1: Wow. Have you got someone to go through all of those people with you?
2: No, just myself. It's turned into a full-time job.
1: Wow. Have any friends offered to sort of help you vet some of the people going, this one's a no. Has anyone offered to help you do that?
2: No, I have to do it all myself.
1: Oh, okay. Would you accept help if there was like someone to go, hey, listen, I'll wingman you on this?
2: Oh, yeah,
1: okay.
2: For sure.
1: Okay. All right, this is exciting. How long are you going to leave the website up for? Or do you have enough people replying to you now?
2: Well, my website will be up for at least a year.
1: A year? All right, so this is a long-term search project then.
2: Well, I mean, as short as possible, but, like, I paid for the website for a year is what I'm
1: right,
2: saying.
1: Okay.

0: All right. So I know that your website said specifically you'd be looking for women that already live in the Edmonton, sort of Alberta area. Are you willing to look outside? Like you said, you've had some applications from people in the Philippines and Japan. Like, you're going to take those applications serious? I keep using that word. I'm so sorry. Are you going to take those people seriously as well? Just as serious as, say, someone from Wetaskiwin sending you a message?
1: Honestly, probably not, because yeah. How is that going to work, right? Like,
0: you ever been to Japan?
1: No, but I plan on going.
0: There you go. You know, it could be something. You could be right now starting writing a script to a movie.
1: Yeah, I guess so.
0: Hey, Spencer, thanks for jumping on the show with us. Good luck to you, sir. Okay.
1: Yeah, thank you so much.
0: All right, there you go. That is Spencer Griffin Beal. He's a single guy in Alberta, in Edmonton, looking for a wife. His website is marryspencer.ca if you want to see what he's up to. And look, I mentioned on Friday, the website is great. He's listed everything you could ever possibly want to know about him. Except for the secrets you learn, 7 months into a relationship, right? And that's a whole other discussion if you're playing at home. Yeah, like dating in 2026 is interesting. But once you find that, and this is not me disparaging anybody in any way, but when you've been dating someone for a while, you start to know a little bit more about them that maybe they didn't tell you on the first, second, third, or fourth date. Right? Maybe it's like a gross habit, or right? Maybe you see their apartment for the first time. You're like, whoa, you need to clean this place up. I don't know. I was just thinking, this poor guy is going to have to go through, and I want to say applications again. He's going to have to go through all the people that have submitted, and he's going to do this by himself. Now, if you had a friend that approached you and said, hey, listen, congratulations on the 156 people reaching out to you and telling you about their lives. What's the vetting process like? Like, what is that process like? Is he sitting there on a Saturday morning with his friends? Or by himself going, yeah, this person is from a country that's too far away, or I don't like their hair or whatever. And look, he's allowed to do that. He's the one picking and choosing. That's just the first step. And understand the second step here is once he narrows it down to a group of interesting people that he thinks might be dateable, they have to meet him. They have to meet him and understand who he is as a person, because they're just reading who he is on the internet. And that's I guess that's the fun part of dating, is you get to know somebody along the way, and you may have it in your head that you're not going to accept X, Y, Z going forward in your relationship. But that person may have Z, and you'll be like, everything else is kind of cool about them. Do I just let it slide? And I think that's what most of us do at some stage. I would hope, anyway. Because I think we have this weird, almost painted picture of who our partner should be, like an idealistic version of what that person looks like. But at the end of the day, it is. You may meet somebody randomly at a cafe, or you're getting lunch somewhere. Maybe you're on the bus, and there's sparks. Yeah, that's idealistic. This guy had to set up a website. I think we should all do that. Going forward, if you are looking at dating, if you're in the dating world, dating in 2026 is buying your own website and marketing yourself. Everything's marketing, right? Everything's marketing. You going on a date is marketing. You meeting someone else on a date, they're marketing themselves too. It's tough stuff. It really is. But I think the key is, can I get a show of hands from the studio? You mid-20s. Early 30s?
2: Late 20s. Come on, mid 20s.
0: Late 20s?
2: Mid 20s.
0: How old are you? 20?
2: 26.
0: Georgie's 26. Martha is 25? Yeah. 25. All right, so what? Are we lying about age now? Come on.
2: Yeah, she is.
0: All right, who cares how old she is? Doesn't really matter. Is that fair?
2: to an extent.
0: Yeah. All right. I think we're all going to be fine. Everyone's like, oh, dating's terrible. I think we're all going to be fine. All right. I think we're going to be fine. If you put yourself out there and be yourself, you're going to be fine. That's my dating advice for today. If you have any other dating advice, look, this was the thing on Friday. This was fantastic. And I'm so great we got to speak to Spencer. He's a straight talker, that guy. Doesn't have a lot of words to say. But he is looking for, maybe you can fill that space. Fill the space of the woods. Thoughts on Spencer? Would you date the guy? Would you possibly marry him? Are you going to check out his website? Maybe you didn't even learn about him on Friday. I'll take your calls at 416-870-6400, 1-888-225-TALK. You can also text us as well at 416-870-6400. It's the Alex Pearson Show. More next.
3: Toronto, big trouble traffic, still big problems. QEW westbound past Aaron Mills Parkway. A crash, cleanup, two right lanes are blocked, causing heavy delays back to Mississauga Road. If you're on that westbound QEW going through Mississauga Road towards Aaron Mills, stay in the left lane. The 400 northbound off-ramp to Finch, a vehicle fire cleanup blocking two right lanes. Pella's durable, innovative windows are not only made to look great, they're built to last. 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I'm Richard Martin, 640 Toronto.
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1: Wild story. Leading the news in Ontario right now, with Toronto police seizing $3.5 million worth of knockoff soccer jerseys. How convenient, just before the World Cup. Oh my God. Guess what? No one cares. And here's why no one cares. Is because people can't afford real jerseys. And I understand that there is, I got some official Blue Jays stuff. It's not cheap. There's some official, like if you got an official Leafs jersey with your favorite player on the back, you're talking maybe $275. What is it after tax? I don't know. It's a lot. Fact of the matter is, and the facts have always been, if there's a legitimate version of something, there will be a counterfeit version of it. Handbags, t-shirts, makeup, fragrances. Do you remember there was a mall years ago in this city? I don't need to mention it. They don't do it anymore. But you could go in there and get counterfeit DVDs. Wasn't a problem. It's not a thing anymore. They crack down on these things. But guess what? You can still get counterfeit DVDs. You can get counterfeit pornography DVDs. You can get counterfeit anything. This is what I'm trying to say here. Is while they really brought out the big guns for this for this press conference, all of the police guys in their suits. Oh, we've busted it. Guess what? It's the same when there's coke seized. It's like, oh, we seized $10 million worth of coke. All right, there's another $10 million of it somewhere in the place. Like, it sounds good. It sounds like work's been done, but yeah, work is being done, but there's so much counterfeit stuff. People can't afford the real stuff. Why do you think they're bringing it in? All right, here is Superintendent David Eklund talking to the media this morning.
2: Given the size of this seizure, we believe the two men were running the scam for some time. They operated as a distributor under the name Amana Trading Company, selling to retail stores.
1: Right. So, yeah, they're bringing in stuff. They're selling it. You're unwittingly buying it. And they don't say what type of retail stores. Because this ain't the sort of stuff you're finding in Foot Locker. This ain't the stuff you're finding in Sport Check. That's legitimate stuff. Could you imagine the lawsuits those companies would have on their hands if they were putting knockoff jerseys on their shelves? Oh, it'd be huge. It'd be massive, massive news. So when they say retailers, what type of retailers are we talking? Are we talking mom and pop shops? Are we talking, you know, mom and pop clothing retailers in dead malls? You know what I'm saying? I feel that's what's probably going on here. Here's Deputy Chief Rob Johnson.
3: For World Cup, less than 2 weeks away, the Toronto Police Service is proactively targeting crimes that tend to spike during major sporting events, including the sale of fraudulent merchandise.
1: Once again, while I understand, fraudulent merchandise, people cannot afford the real merchandise. They just cannot. They won't pay for it. They will find a knockoff of it. That's why black market anything is massive.
3: During major sporting events, including the sale of fraudulent merchandise. Today, I can announce that as part of this investigation, our officers seized thousands of knockoff sports merchandise, some you see here, including jerseys and flags, and made two arrests for fraud over $5,000 and several other charges. The items you're looking at today represent only a small portion of what our officers seized.
1: Yeah, just a small portion. A small portion of what their officers seized, which also tells me that there is a much larger portion of probably other... You think they're the only two guys bringing counterfeit stuff in? Come on. Put it this way. It's very simple to understand. If guns can get across the border easily, do you think a soccer jersey can get across even easier? The answer is yes. So while I understand that this is a great news story and it's like, oh my God, look at the work they've done. The truth of the matter is most people cannot afford real merchandise. So many people. And it's not just soccer. Pick a sport. Pick a sport. There are people who I guarantee you've got friends that have knockoff sports merchandise. You know, got that knockoff Toronto Maple Leafs t-shirt that they've had for years. It doesn't really matter as long as you're supporting the team. And look, while I understand, yeah, you know, buy the official merchandise, which is what you should do, once again, the thing I keep repeating comes up is people just cannot afford that stuff. And they want to be, and here's the thing, it is important for humans, just in general, for our psyche to be looking like we're involved. Looking like we're part of the fun. But we may be sitting in a different socioeconomic situation where I'm not going to any games. Those tickets are way too expensive. I maybe have gotten some tickets to FanFest on one of the day for free. Maybe. And I want to look part of the, deal. I want to look like I'm supporting Canada. I want to look like I'm supporting, I don't know, Nicaragua or Argentina. It doesn't matter. Whatever country you support for the World Cup, you want to look like you're supporting them. And you may not have 150 large or even more to drop on a legit soccer jersey. They're expensive. By the way, my favorite kit for the World Cup, Japan. They got good jerseys, man. They got good kit this year. I think it's Adidas.
4: There's still stores in downtown Toronto and everywhere around.
1: Yeah.
4: Where they're selling counterfeit jerseys.
1: Of course they are, yeah.
4: As, like, out in the open.
1: Yep, absolutely. 100%.
4: They're not scared of anything.
1: Nope.
4: And also the thing is that companies like Adidas and everything, they have a fan jersey, which is comparatively on a lower cost than the original one.
1: See, smart.
4: But still, it's expensive. It's almost $120.
1: Oh, my God, what?
4: That's the fan jersey.
1: That's a fan jersey?
4: Yes.
1: No one can afford $120. You leave the house, it costs $70 now. You just leave the house. Soon as you lock the front door of your house, $70 gone. Welcome to 2026. And it's so funny that you say, oh, they're selling jerseys out in the open. We have mushroom stores in this city. You can buy counterfeit cigarettes. Do you think the jersey guys are scared? No. Come on. Like, can we get real for a second? The people selling counterfeit jerseys to anybody on the street are the least scared of the people selling anything. They don't care. Because if they get shut down, they'll just lail over a bit and start up again. Here's the thing that most people don't understand. You don't understand the power of hustle. You do not understand it. You don't get it. If you've never had to hustle and haul ass in life to make ends meet, you need to open a book. Any page, go for it. All right, more of the Alex Pearson Show next. I want to talk about movies and why some cantankerous, miserable pricks cannot stand the two of the massivest movies on the planet right now directed by dudes in their 20s. It's good stuff. Stay there.
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13: I think it's fair to say that the Disney executives are going, what happened with the Grogu? What happened with the Mandalorian and the Grogu? Look, people went and saw it. But people were more interested in two tiny indie horror films that are doing the rounds right now. So there's one called Obsession. It's been out for about 3 weeks. It was made for under $1 million. And to date, it has already made $150 million back worldwide. The director of this movie is a guy by the name of Curry Baker. He's 25 years old. Started out as a YouTuber. Used to make sketches on YouTube. And this company went, you know what? Maybe he has a bit of a hit here with his horror film. And the premise is insane, by the way. You want to hear the premise? Real simple. Lonely dude. There's a girl he likes, but I don't think she likes him back. So he gets a one-wish willow and wishes that she loves him more than anything else in the world. And it gets hella weird from there on in. The movie is called Obsession. So if you haven't seen it yet.
14: Have you ever actually, like, flirted with Nikki?
15: I'm gonna go get some shots.
14: I'll come with you.
16: If she means this much to you, and I know she does, say, Nikki, I think we should grab a drink sometime.
13: All right, so a normal interaction with a woman, but no, this is a horror film.
9: Nikki, wait. I was going to ask you,
17: What?
9: I lost my train of thought.
17: Hi.
9: Good night. What else?
18: Why?
9: One wish, Willow.
13: Don't do it.
9: Get one wish.
13: Don't do it. Oh, man. Made for under $1 million. Insane. He's already on to making his second horror film. He's already shooting it right now. 25 years old. Then we get to the big one. The big one. You've probably heard of Kane Parsons. Maybe you have. Maybe you haven't. He's 20 years old. He, for the past, I think, 6 or 7 years, since he was like 12 or 13, has been really exploring liminal space horror on YouTube. And there's a lot of it. Maybe you've seen the horror film of someone getting lost in the IKEA arrow system. There's a few videos like that. So he took this idea. Hilariously, shot this in an old furniture store in Vancouver, in the suburb where I used to live. I'd bought furniture in the store they used to make this film. And it was a creepy as hell store. You'd walk in, it was sparsely furnished for a furniture store. And the dude was super old. Apparently he'd retired, and they were like, oh, we can shoot the film here. So that movie is called Backrooms. Chiwetel Ejiofor is in this movie. It was made for about $10 million. After its opening weekend, opened on Thursday night around the world, about $118 million already. On a budget of $10 million, 20-year-old. I love this, by the way. The internet in the last couple of weeks has been really coming for this kid. Saying there's no way he made this movie. There's no way he had help. Once again, we forget that this kid was already writing, directing, doing interesting things on YouTube. Let me tell you, if you ever meet someone under the age of 25, they probably know how to edit video. They probably know how to shoot and edit video. Anyone under the age of 30 in this room that knows how to shoot and edit video, put your hand up if you do. All right, so three people, see? Out of the five people, get up those skills, bro. Are you going to be useless? Not going to be employable, right? No, I don't need to hear it. I don't want the podcast. Just follow the rules. Learn it. I'm 47 and I can shoot and edit and post my own videos. This is important stuff. This is important stuff, especially if you work in the media, right? So out of the five people in this studio, one person is still useless. It makes that person less employable. I mean that in the nicest way. Here is just a little bit of the Backrooms trailer.
19: I found something in the store.
20: Okay. What did you find?
19: The place.
13: Yeah, it's weird. I don't know who did the set decoration for this movie, but 10 points. Creepy as hell. They call this creepypasta. This is a creepypasta movie. All right, so I mentioned that people on the internet, because he's 20 years old, decided to come for him, saying there's no way he did it. Here is one of those critics.
21: There's no way that kid directed that movie. He's, what, 21 years old? He's a YouTuber. Not to use that as, like, a derogatory feature-length movie. He's never done that before. I would not risk $5 million on a kid.
13: Sorry, who are you? Oh, that's right. No one of importance.
21: That has never done actual narrative live action stuff.
13: And how many movies have you directed, friend? How many? Like, is there a trilogy I can watch? What a dingus.
21: No way he actually directed this. But to call him a director, no way.
13: All right, that guy's a wanker. See, you know what? You don't want people like that around you. You know what? Because these people are energy suckers. They suck all the energy from you. If you've got a talent and you've honed in on exactly what your talent is and you've figured out how to make it big for yourself, oh my God, 10 points for you. Let's do high fives. And then you get these soul-sucking slugs, these turnips of humans that have added nothing to the conversation coming after a 20-year-old. You ask any person out there listening to this, if their 20-year-old kid directed a movie, how hella proud they would be of them. I couldn't even tie my shoelaces properly at 20. I was still bumping into things. This kid just directed a movie. What? So, when you got critics going, he can't do it, he can't do it. Who do they bring out? They bring out Mark Duplass. Now, if you don't know who Mark Duplass is, actor, director, very well respected in Hollywood. In fact, he is a guy that mentors a lot of young filmmakers, including Kane Parsons, the director of Backrooms. So Mark Duplass saw all of this BS playing out on the internet. And this is what Mark Duplass had to say about it all.
0: So a lot of takes going around right now about whether Kane Parsons at the tender age of 19 actually directed The Backrooms, or whether it was more ghost directed by one of his more experienced producers. I was there.
13: I was there, says Mark Duplass.
0: I suspect one of the reasons I was hired is because I mentor a lot of young filmmakers, and they may have thought it'd be good to have someone there who's sensitive to that. And I was prepared to help out. And
13: he was prepared to help out. And cliffhanger. You'll find out after the break. I'm kidding. We're not Ryan Seacresting this.
0: What happened was he didn't need any of us. He was intensely prepared. He spent the last 5 years of his life building out one of the most detailed mythologies I've ever been a part of.
13: Yes, he spent the last 5 years since he was a teenage boy building out the mythology that is Backrooms. So I don't know who that oxygen thief was that we played audio of going, there's no way he did it, he's only 20. We didn't even name that guy because it doesn't matter. We should be happy that someone has achieved something that they set out to do in their life. And now they're reaping the rewards of that. The fact that a 20-year-old, I didn't even know what his salary was. Who cares? 20-year-old directs a movie. He's told, oh, your budget's 10. Most directors would laugh at you if you said the budget's $10 million. But he's like, all right, we can do this. $10 million. Who's my lead actor? Chiwetel Ejiofor. Everyone likes that guy. Put him in the movie. Creepy as hell. Can't wait to go see it. I've seen the trailer. I've seen old versions of the trailer, and I can't go see it by myself. I love going to the movies by myself. One of my favorite things to do. It's so peaceful. I can't do this. I need someone to hold my hand. I went and saw Scream 7. Didn't need anyone to hold my hand for that. You should go see this if you have a chance. Don't take your kids. Backrooms. Directed by a 20-year-old, and Obsession, directed by a 26-year-old. Insane stuff. All right, more of the Alex Pearson Show on the other side of this. Stay there.
18: Six 40 Toronto, big trouble traffic. Still big problems on the go for the QEW westbound just past Erin Mills Parkway. A crash cleanup, two right lanes are blocked. It is causing delays back towards here, Ontario. If you're on that westbound QEW going through Mississauga Road towards Erin Mills, stay in the left lane. 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That's the big trouble traffic spot. I'm Richard Martin, 640 Toronto.
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1: I mean, in this weather, you're going to play some Beck, right? Alex Pearson Show on your radio. How you doing? You well? Do you own any counterfeit sporting merchandise? Maybe you do. The police are coming for you. Several Canadian industry groups and studies estimate that the counterfeiting and piracy cost the Canadian economy about $20 billion and $30 billion annually through lost sales, tax revenue, investment, and innovation. Yeah, people don't care about the innovation and the taxes. They just want a cheap jersey. So they go, yeah, Argentina. Toronto police this morning made a massive seizure of counterfeit jerseys. $3.5 million worth of knockoff soccer jerseys. And look, they did the big press conference at 1 o'clock and, you know, had all the big brass out there doing their thing. And look, while those seizures are good and, you know, it's good to crack down illegal activity, the fact of the matter is most people cannot afford real, legit jerseys. And they will go with the fake ones because they just want to be part of, they want to show their support. They want to be part of the team. Mike Drolet sent me an email earlier when he heard we were doing this. And he sent me a list of the most counterfeit jerseys in the NBA. Lakers is the most counterfeit jersey in the NBA. $21 million in lost revenue. Where do you think the Raptors fall on that list?
2: Not in top 10.
1: They fall in the top 10. They fall number 9 on the in the top 10, losing about $6.4 million in revenue. So here's your top 10. 10 Indiana Pacers. Like, why? Why are you buying anything Indiana Pacers? I don't even know sports. Go sports, win the points. I don't even know, but I know the Indiana Pacers are not worth buying counterfeit anything off. Even the legitimate set, you're wasting your money. Number 9, Toronto Raptors. Number 8, Celtics were huge in the 90s, man. My brother had all Boston Celtics stuff, and he couldn't name a player. Yeah, typical white kid in the 90s. Knew nothing about basketball. Thought he did, though. Right? Who else we got here? Number 7, Minnesota Timberwolves. 6, the Spurs. Number 5, the Knicks. See, I thought Knicks would have been up the list a bit more. Number 4, the Oklahoma City Thunder. Huh? Okay. The Bulls, also huge in the 90s, by the way. Like right now, if you go to a vintage store and if you can find legit vintage 90s Chicago Bulls stuff, get it before someone else does and marks it up on eBay. That stuff holds its value, the 90s stuff specifically. Yes, Golden State Warriors at number 2. You guessed correctly. You knew this. All right, so Joy G, you know soccer. You know World Cup teams. What do you think the most popular counterfeit jersey is going to be for the World Cup?
2: Oh, for this one, it's going to be... So counterfeit jerseys,
1: yeah,
2: they're not on the basis of nationalities. It's on the basis of player. So the jerseys for Ronaldo.
1: Yeah.
2: The jerseys for Messi, Neymar...
1: Oh, so people are looking for player jerseys.
2: Yes.
1: That's the key. Oh,
2: exactly.
1: You understand the thing of the generics, right? People just are like, Argentina, I want an Argentine jersey so it looks like I'm supporting Argentina. People aren't rushing out to spend $150 for that.
2: Oh, they are.
1: Right, some people are, but some people also cannot afford that much.
2: Yes.
1: So it's a bit of both. How many fake jerseys have you got?
2: Oh my God. Will I be, will the police be after me after this?
1: No, because you only found out when you got home.
2: I have almost 8 or 9
1: fake ones.
2: Fake ones, and then I have another 10, which are the real ones.
1: Hang on, you got 20. You got 20 soccer jerseys.
2: Just soccer jerseys.
1: God,
2: yes.
1: Your armpits must stink on a hot day. they're all like polyester.
2: Oh yes.
1: I cannot. That's the only reason I love soccer kits. Soccer kits great. Like the Japan World Cup jersey is my favorite one this year. But I could not wear it. I would smell just like hot garbage.
2: Drex, I have to be honest with you.
1: Yes, please.
2: So I bought a Real Madrid jersey.
1: Yeah.
2: of, that was the original one, the ones that player plays.
1: Yeah, like a real one?
2: The real one.
1: Okay, yeah.
2: It costed me somewhere around $250.
1: $250? Okay.
2: Yes, but that's not the point. The point is, then I got a fake one.
1: Yeah.
2: So the fake one was not even $50.
1: Yeah.
2: And the $250 jersey stink just after one time of wearing
1: it. Okay, stinks after one time, and the fake one's fine.
2: It's still fine. I have no clue how.
1: All right, so maybe, why are soccer jerseys made out of anything but cotton?
2: Maybe.
1: Like, I mean, if you go near an open flame with any soccer jersey, human torch. Like, we put these warnings on children's pajamas to make sure that, you know, they're not, like, all soccer jerseys are flammable. They are. Like, they would melt to you.
2: I've never tried burning one of them, so.
1: All right, so 9 fake jerseys, huh?
2: Yep.
1: Okay. Well, your supply chain is now being...
3: Yeah, but you know how this works? Years ago, a newspaper was chronicling, I think they are either called ghost factories or phantom factories in China, where Nike has a factory to make their Air Force Ones. And the Nike workers would work a 12-hour shift, and then everyone would go home, they turn off the machines. And then a whole other group would come in, and they'd turn the machines back on, and they might change one little thing, and that's how the fakes were made.
1: Wow.
3: Yeah.
1: I've never heard that before. That's literally how it's done.
3: Well, I don't know if that was about 5, 10 years ago. So the Chinese may have cracked down, but something tells
1: me. Well, clearly they haven't.
3: Counterfeiters can always stay one step ahead. And if you can't tell the difference between these things, and we're learning that a lot of the stores didn't even know that they were buying counterfeit, which is weird to me. Like, how do you know? How come the stores don't know that the group that they're buying from isn't an official?
1: Right.
3: FIFA wholesaler.
1: Here's my question. Is what... they never said which type of stores. Like, there's no way that SportCheck or JD Sports or any of those are buying from an unknown supplier, like, that is just set up. Like, they probably had long-established supply chains, right?
3: Sure, but who knows? Hey, we're the new company. I don't know how it works. It's one of these situations where they're not telling us. I find that the people with the information... the government or the police, they don't give us all the information we need.
1: They just give us what looks good as a headline, because they think doing this before FIFA is you know, going to send the right message. But the message is
3: kind of not your job.
1: Yeah, right. And the fact of the matter is, there are people who are in different socioeconomic circumstances that are never, ever, ever going to buy a legitimate jersey.
3: Yeah.
1: They just want to support their team.
3: Yep.
1: And if they can pick up something in a random store, in a random dead mall for $35, then they're going to support their team, and that's them supporting their team.
3: Correct.
1: It's just the way it is.
3: Yep.
1: And I can't work any other way. So it may look good on paper. It's the same thing when police forces are like, we stopped $20 million worth of cocaine getting across the border. Sure, there's another $30 million that got across.
3: Mm-hmm.
1: Right. And look, these...
3: And that's baked into their economics, too. Like, the drug dealers know, okay, we're going to... this much is going to get stopped. That's the cost of doing business.
1: And look, these counterfeiters are not worried. Like, once again, if guns can get across the border freely, do you think the guys who are shipping T-shirts are going to be worried? No. The answer is no. All right, we say goodbye to our friends at 980 CFPL in London. London Live with Mike Stubbs is coming up at 3 o'clock. All right, back here with Ben Mulrooney on the radio from 3 o'clock. How was your weekend?
3: It was great. At the top of my show, I'm going to be telling the story of how at the last minute, because a different dad couldn't go, I got asked to take my daughter and her two friends to the back rooms. The movie that made the $118 million worldwide on a budget of $10 million.
1: Directed by a
3: 20-year-old. So many different stories about that. Night began with a surprise tap to go to the movie. Almost ended in a quadruple homicide.
1: Huh?
3: Because I wanted to kill the little 14-year-old sitting next to me. And I mean murder them dead. Murder them dead.
1: Oh, I cannot wait to hear that story. So that movie was shot in Vancouver. The furniture store happened to be a furniture store just near my house, because I used to live in Coquitlam. And I bought furniture in that store.
3: No.
1: And it was just as creepy as in the
3: movie.
1: That's
3: funny.
1: Like, it was, because I think he was getting close to retirement. So it was a sparsely furnished furniture store.
3: Yeah.
1: And I remember going, the first time I went in there, it was kind of strange. I think they were playing some Richard Clayderman music, and I bought a wooden stool. And I was like, that's the place.
3: That's funny. Yeah, I sat in the second row because it was almost completely sold out. So I knew it was going to do well at the box office.
1: That's insane.
3: And A24, the studio, prior to this, its biggest opening ever was Civil War a few years ago at $25.5 million. This one made $118 million.
1: Oh, I cannot wait to hear your review of it, too.
3: Yeah, well, it was a fascinating emotional journey that I went on. And fortunately, it did not end with death.
1: Ben Mulrooney, fan of creepypasta. He'll tell you what that is after 3 o'clock this afternoon. Have a good afternoon.

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8: This is Global News. It's 18 degrees at 3 o'clock. I'm Danny Longo. Toronto police have arrested 2 men in the largest known seizure of fake soccer jerseys in Canadian history. York police say 2 men are facing charges. A third suspect is still wanted in connection with a double homicide in Vaughan. And the Prime Minister is set to outline how Ottawa plans to address a rise in anti-Semitism in this country. We'll get to all that after we check on the drive. Here's 640 Toronto, big trouble traffic.
9: 640 Toronto, big trouble traffic. Still problems on the go for the QEW. Westbound past Erin Mills Parkway, an ongoing crash cleanup. 2 right lanes are blocked, causing delays back to here, Ontario. If you're on that westbound QEW going through Mississauga Road towards Erin Mills Parkway, stay in the left lane. Are you building a deck or a new garden? Click before you dig. It's free and it's the law. Visit OntarioOneCall.ca. That's the big trouble traffic spot right now. I'm Richard Martin, 640 Toronto.
8: Toronto police say they've arrested 2 people and seized more than 16,000 counterfeit soccer merchandise items ahead of the FIFA World Cup, as they urge the public to only buy from trusted sellers and report suspected fraud.
10: With the FIFA World Cup less than 2 weeks away, the Toronto Police Service is proactively targeting crimes that tend to spike during major sporting events, including the sale of fraudulent merchandise.
8: And police say their investigation began last month after a local law firm specializing in brand protection received a complaint about fraudulent merchandise. Police alleged that a warehouse in Mississauga had a large quantity of fake merchandise, including jerseys, hats, and flags, and the accused were supplying the products to retail stores. They say officers executed warrants at the warehouse and trailers on site and seized more than 16,000 fraudulent jerseys and flags purporting to be name brands like Puma, Nike, Adidas, as well as two counterfeit FIFA World Cup trophies. Police say two men are now facing multiple charges, including fraud over $5,000 and passing off wares or services with intent to deceive or fraud. New report says the three North American countries hosting the 2026 FIFA World Cup will see economic gains following the event. The BMO report says the U.S. will benefit the most from tourism spending, but Canada and Mexico will also see gains. Spending at bars and restaurants is expected to rise. Spending by international travelers can be considered a net benefit, and it says spending by locals will not be a benefit since it's money diverted from other activities or times that would have otherwise been spent. York Region Police say two men are facing charges and a third suspect is still outstanding in connection with a double homicide in Vaughan last month. Police say officers responded to a home in the area of Kaiser Drive and Forest Drive for reports that shots were fired on May 13th. The two men were found outside the home with multiple gunshot wounds and would pass away. They say officers executed search warrants in Toronto and Windsor and arrested two men. They're still looking for the third suspect. Prime Minister Mark Carney will share details this afternoon in Toronto on how Ottawa will combat anti-Semitism and hate in Canada. Carney's remarks will come less than a month after Toronto police responded to a call about three visibly Jewish community members being shot at with an imitation firearm. Jewish advocacy group B'nai B'rith says anti-Semitic incidents topped 6,800 in 2025, the highest number it's recorded since 1982. The increase follows the October 2023 attack by Hamas militants on Israel, which prompted Israel to bomb the Gaza Strip and has drawn widespread condemnation. A look at the forecast from the Global News Weather Center. 21 and sunny this afternoon, then clear tonight, a low of 10. Tomorrow, sunshine, high of 21. On Wednesday, sunny, a high of 27. It's 19 degrees in downtown Toronto. If you want to be the first to know, sign up for breaking news alerts at globalnews.ca. I'm Danny Longo. This is Global News.
11: This is the Ben Maroon Show. All conversation, no cancellation. Let it roll.

Being a parent is all about being able to pivot and roll with the punches. And last Friday, after the show, I had a whole plan on what I was going to do that evening. But I got a call from my daughter before the end of the show. And she said, Dad, the other dad who was supposed to take us all to the movies tonight can't go anymore. Can you take us? And so I changed the plans. I said, of course I can go with you. And I asked her, do you have your tickets yet? She said, no, we don't. I said, I will pick them up. I'll meet you at the movie theater. And so she and her two friends were waiting for me there. And I got the tickets for a movie called The Backrooms. I knew nothing about this movie. And I mean literally nothing about this movie. But what I noticed upon getting to the Cineplex is that it was a very popular movie. I can't remember the last time I went the day of to a theater and there were practically no seats. We were in, how close were we sitting? We were in the second row. Second row. The second row. Like nobody, I don't sit in the second row. Like nobody sits in the second row. And I would have gone home, but for my daughter's enthusiasm for The Backrooms. And started noticing sort of the common theme amongst the moviegoers at the concessions line. And then when I get into the theater, they are all, everyone, almost everyone there

0: fantastic movie. And anyway, so I'm sitting there and this is fantastic. And I thought to myself in that moment, I was like, wow, this movie is going to do gangbusters at the box office. And for context, it did. This movie made $118 million at the box office globally in one weekend. That number matters in context of the budget. It cost $10 million to make this movie. Okay. So good on them. It's a huge, huge success. And the director, 20 years old. But so here's what I learned about this movie, The Back Rooms. And it's a weird, creepy psychological horror movie about, I'm not even quite sure, a guy who owns a furniture store. And then he ends up finding these back rooms in his furniture store. And he starts exploring these weird, creepy, other dimension rooms. They just keep going and going and going, and then does he go crazy? I don't know, but the movie is weird. It's very weird, but I liked it. My daughter then explained to me that there was a massive YouTube story that popped up maybe during the pandemic, and it was about the back rooms, and then it took on a life of its own, a viral life of its own online, and all these kids went along for that ride. So this movie comes out. And they all want to be part of it. And it occurred to me, like, if they could do more movies like this, then Cineplex and movie theaters would not have the existential threat in front of them, I think, than that they do. Like, the last time there was a movie that came out that was so disconnected from me was Minecraft. I saw the trailer for that, and it looked like a pile of dog doo-doo. And it made almost $1 billion at the global box office.
1: Can you explain, how did they get people to go see this? I've never even heard of this Backrooms movie. Right. What was their angle to be able to get people to go, to get them attached to it, connected to it?
0: You go find the kids where they are. You go on their phones, and you let them know this movie's coming out, and they're going to go. And they
1: have to have some sort of hook, though. Didn't they?
0: Yeah, it's the Backrooms. It's the thing that they love. And so anyway, I'm excited for this movie. But then something happens that has never happened in my entire history of going to movies. I've never seen this before, ever. A Cineplex employee comes in, probably 25 years old, and says, "Listen up, we're not putting up with anything during this movie. If I see you on your phone, you get a warning. If I hear you talking, you get a warning. You do it again, you're out. I'm not messing around and I'm not leaving this theater." And I thought, oh, no. And then it all started, all the Tetris blocks started like falling into place. And I thought to myself for a moment, I thought, you know what? It's entirely possible. Entirely possible that a lot of these kids haven't been to a movie theater before, like ever in their lives. I know my kids have gone because I've been the one to say, let's go to the movies. And I've created this tradition. But there are plenty of families out there that have they've got viewing rooms and like theaters in their homes these days, or their kids just aren't into movies, or, you know, they get everything they need out of the other screens in their lives. Entirely possible that they don't know how to act. And I was proven right. Why? Because the four little kids sitting next to me, I should have been able to tell by the haircuts. The freaking broccoli alpaca haircuts. I should have known. I don't admit it.
1: I don't understand this haircut thing. You're talking about
0: It's an early warning system.
1: No, but you what does see the haircut that, look like? I don't even know.
0: They say don't judge a book by its cover, but you can absolutely judge a kid by his haircut. Absolutely. And I say that with two kids with the haircut.
1: Oh, my.
0: Anyway, these little kids, they were probably 13. All for the first 20, 30 minutes of the movie, maybe 40 minutes of the movie. And that's how long I put up with it. They were like staring at each other and saying things. And one of them just kept snickering with this high pitched snicker. And a couple of times I said, guys, we're not doing this anymore. And I thought, you know, authority figure sitting next to you, you're going to pay attention. We are not doing this. And another time I was like, guys, come on. And finally, the third time I had to say, it ended here. It could have ended in a quadruple homicide. I'm just saying it didn't. But I looked at them and I said, guys, I have been polite. And if you're not going to sit and watch a movie, go out in the hallway. I did not pay $100 for this experience to listen to you. And I thought back in the day, if I was in a different theater, I would have gotten some buy-in from some people. There was a smattering of applause and I could tell by the sound it was old people.
1: old people clapping.
0: Apparently a whole bunch of those kids got kicked out. But I should let you know where I'm coming from. My best friend.

0: And Glenn, I almost severed our relationship because he was not paying attention and he was making fun of an entire movie like in real time that I went to with him. And for the record,
1: what movie was that?
0: National Treasure 2.
1: Okay, well, that's fair.
0: No, you don't get to judge. You don't get to judge what I want to see. I paid the money to see it. I did not pay for Mystery Science Theater.
1: Okay, if it's Saving Private Ryan, okay. Do not talk.
0: You don't get to judge.
1: National Treasure 2? I'm amazed it actually didn't go straight to video.
0: I paid, first of all, false. I paid the same amount. I paid the same amount for that as I did for any other movie. Also, I almost got my entire family killed when we went to go see Titanic in the theaters in 1997.
1: Oh, did you tell people that the ship would sink?
0: No, yeah. We were in South Florida. We went to the theater, and these people wouldn't shut up, and now they're floating out there, and Jack's about to die because Rose is a selfish so and so, and won't share the door.
1: There was space.
0: There was space, and finally, people were telling them to shush, and they were shushing back, and then laughing. So finally, in that moment, I said, "Shut the F up," and they didn't like that. And one of them walked towards me because walking towards the exit. And he goes, "I'm going to see you outside." And we left through the non-exit exit, and we're worried we're being followed home. Anyway, my brother said, "You literally put the whole family in peril." But that's how important it is for me to have that communal experience. And those little, what is it, rapscallions? Is that a word? Those ruffians? Those street urchins?
1: Oh, those, yeah. You 88-year-old
0: yes,
1: person.
0: Yes, those street urchins. I was having none of it. But it begs the question, because that's what we want to talk about next at 416-870-6400 or 1-888-225-TALK. How do you get people to stop talking in the movies? Or how do you get people to fall in line to what is socially acceptable behavior on airplanes, on trains, on buses, in movie theaters? Let us know. 416-870-6400 or 1-888-225-TALK. Also, do you have kids who've never been to the movies? What are you going to tell them if they decide they want to go to the theater? Because otherwise, they might meet a guy like me, and they're not going to like the result. Ben Mulroney Show continues. 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Big trouble traffic.
2: The big trouble traffic spot, the QEW westbound past Aramills Parkway, an ongoing crash cleanup. Two right lanes are blocked, and we are seeing delays all the way back to Cawthra. You may want to get off a highway and go northbound to Dundas or southbound to Lakeshore Road and use those to go westbound to avoid the delays. Traffic is slow. 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
17: All these places and buildings, rooms, misremembering themselves. It's a real mess. But also beautiful, in a way. No.
18: Clark, where are we?
0: That was a bit of the trailer for The Back Rooms, which blew the competition away, making $118 million in one weekend globally on a budget of $10 million, directed by a first-time director, 20 years old. There are a lot of reasons to like this movie, but probably most importantly for the cinema industry itself and Hollywood is it brought in all these people that I thought were just off the table, my daughter and her cohort. In a very similar way to what we saw with Minecraft, a movie that absolutely was not made for me, they brought in nearly $1 billion globally with that. I think this is a recipe for bringing a generation that does not have a tradition of cinema going to the cinema. And by the way, we need that tradition because I almost metaphorically in my mind murdered the four kids next to me. I certainly would not have done it. But yeah, I kind of want to kill them a little bit because I don't believe that this generation has a tradition of going to the cinema. They don't know how to share the space. They do not know what, even on a good day with people who've gone forever, you're going to get a couple of bad apples. This was a bushel of bad apples. And I want to hear from you at 416-870-6400, 1-888-225-TALK. And let me know, do you take your kids to the movies? Have they ever been to the movies? Or have you been to the movies and seen some kids just behave poorly? Not because they're bad kids, because they don't know any better, because we kept them isolated and locked up for the better part of their childhood. It's on us. So maybe I want to murder myself. Maybe that's what it is. That's the lesson of The Back Rooms. All right, let's go to Daryl. Daryl, welcome to the show. Happy Monday.
19: Hey, Ben. Happy Monday, too.
0: Hi.
19: I was listening to your show, as I always do, and your mention of your issue at the movie theater.
0: Yeah.
19: Combined with Mike's mention of Saving Private Ryan.
0: Oh, yes.
19: Years ago when that came out at the movie theaters in Winnipeg, I was at the movie with a couple of buddies from the base, and we had a Air Force exchange officer from the Singapore Air Force as well. Mm-hmm. And the people in front of us, the kids, were actually heckling and all this stuff. But then when that movie started and the first beach scene came... Mm-hmm. They shut right down.
0: Yeah, that scene I've heard from a number of people from of that vintage who said that was probably the most accurate depiction of what happened on those beaches in movie history.
19: It goes back to your question of confrontation. Well, we have the right, and when you actually ask those people to stop, right?
0: Yeah.
19: you paid for that presence of watching a movie, not sitting there listening to a bunch of yahoos.
0: Well, as I said, listen, if this had been a comedy, right? I hearing some snickering, that's context. That makes sense. This was most definitely not a comedy. So they were taking me out of the moment. And the reason you pay to be at the movies is to be in a particular environment that you can't get at home, that you can't get anywhere else. And so, and it's a shared experience, and it's shared and heightened by everybody buying in, that we're all going to suspend disbelief and we're going to live in the world that the filmmaker has provided. And if you can't do that, get the hell out.
19: Well, if you want to go to actually reality, I was telling Mike as well, years back, I was at a funeral in BC for a firefighter.
0: Oh, yeah.
19: And a young lad in front of me, his cell phone went off twice. And then I had to say, look,
0: yeah,
19: turn it off, right?
0: Yeah, yeah.
19: And the ignorance. And again, you're not wrong, but just keep up the good conversations.
0: Thank you very much. I appreciate it. And I hope you have a great week, Daryl. And look, it's what they say, never ascribe malevolence when to somebody's intention and their behavior if incompetence or idiocy can explain it away. And these kids, I just don't think, no, I don't think they go there thinking that they are they're going to be disruptive. But I'm going to ask you twice politely, and then I'm not going to be polite anymore. I don't care that your kids, and for the record, I didn't make them cry or anything. That's not a vibe I give off.
1: Really?
0: No, I don't give off a vibe like that.
1: No.
0: Let's welcome Brent to the show. Brent, thanks so much for calling.
20: Ben, hey, I just wanted to chime in a little bit, throw you a little curveball.
0: Yeah.
20: My situation was Michael Jackson movie with two obvious friends for a long time next to me.
0: Yeah.
20: Now they're, I'm going to give them politely, 10 years older than me.
0: Yep.
20: Curtains go down and they are super fans from the 80s. They're singing along.
0: Yep.
20: They're adding in their own dialogue. Got to a point now, granted, we're in a VIP theater where they're serving booze.
0: Yep.
20: We're about 20 minutes in. I'm sitting there with my wife and I said, I got to be that guy. But I chose the more calmer route, third person, because I could tell the friend knew her friend was just a little bit too into it and tried to give the shush. And I just had to lean in and tell her, like, look, it's gone too far. Like, talk to her or it's going to get a little more public. And luckily that dissipated it. And you could tell the people in the front, everyone kind of overheard it.
0: Yeah.
20: But it just blew me away leaving it. It almost turned me off where I thought, like, I don't know if people have just forgot or they don't get out enough where just how to act in public, whether it's a concert, a movie theater.
0: Oh, the people at the concerts who hold up their phones preventing you from seeing the show you paid for it, and they want to get a tiny like that. I agree with you. Just so you know, I'll tell you what my standard operating procedure is. Typically when I go to the movies and I go with my sons are really the guys I go with all the most. We have our pick of the litter. Well, we can buy tickets day of, and next thing you know, we've got an aisle. Yeah, we've got the seats exactly where we want. And I can generally tell who is going to be disruptive during the opening, during the coming attractions. And if I see that, I will jump out of my aisle seat and I'll run down the aisle and I'll go find somebody who works at Cineplex, and I'll say, listen, I am just warning you, there are some people out in there who are going to be a problem, and you may want to show up in the first few minutes of the movie, because otherwise I'm going to have to talk to them. But I think it'd be better if you did. And I like to lay the groundwork. But in this case, I was literally second row, middle of the row. So to get out and go talk to somebody would have been impossible. And that's why I had to
20: take, happened to me. It was like, I'm sitting there, and when you sit down, everybody's hyped up for it. But when the lights went down, it more blew me away at the age of the people next to me.
0: Yeah.
20: Because I was like, look, we've all been there, but to not have that like general aptitude of like your surroundings, it just kind of shocked me. I was like, it's not just the kids.
0: No,
20: it's like there's a wide variety of people. And you're right, with concerts I have the same sixth sense. Like, I can tell when people, you know, whether it's your first time out in 6 months or whether you're out every week, but it still just shocked me. Like, I was like, I don't know.
0: Well,
20: it,
0: I think
20: it's not really a good way to approach it.
0: I think I told the story when I took my sons to a baseball game. I hadn't taken them all season, and we had these great seats, or my friend's seats, on like second row, right by one of the dugouts. And these guys in front of us did not sit the entire game. And I thought that was insane, because there's no one in front of them. They don't need to be standing. And when I asked them if they could just sit, they got a little offended with me, and we chirped at each other for a little bit. We eventually made up and made friends, and I bought them a beer. But it was it's this, you know, the people who talk on their phone using speakerphone. I think they've watched all the Real Housewives do that, and I think they think that's how you're supposed to do it. But that's
20: it crosses over. You're at a restaurant, you're on a patio, and somebody's against a glass wall, and they're 3 feet away.
0: Yeah.
20: And they just don't have that volume. Yeah. They don't have that consciousness.
0: It's a lack of wherewithal. Brent, I'm going to leave it there with you, but thank you for calling in. All right, take care. We got time for one more. Yeah. Okay. All right. Hey, May, tell me your story real quick.
2: Okay. I went to a movie. There's a young girl sitting beside me, and she had her cell phone on, and I told her politely to turn it off.
0: Yeah.
2: And she did. She complied.
0: Yeah.
2: But when I left the movie, that's the creepiest thing. Okay.
0: Yeah.
2: They stalked me. They were waiting for me in the lobby with the grandma.
0: Uh huh.
2: And they followed me to my car. It was really creepy. So I went to the police. I reported them to the police, to the RCMP.
0: Yeah.
2: I haven't yet gone back. I don't know if the police are doing anything, you know, but was creepy.
0: That is creepy.
2: The movie.
0: That is creepy. That happened at this movie? At the Rack Rooms?
2: No. It happened at another movie.
0: Okay.
2: One about a month, about sometime in maybe March.
0: A little girl and a grandma stalking you because you asked them to turn off their phone.
2: Yeah, they're waiting for me outside in the lobby.
1: I love the fact that grandma was creepy. Involved.
0: Yeah, I love
2: their license plate number. I was able to get their license plate number, and I reported it to the police.
0: Yeah,
2: but I don't think they're going to do anything.
0: No,
2: it's like a grandma. You know,
0: that's weird that the grandma was involved. May, watch your six. Thank you so much for joining us, and thank you to everybody for calling in. When we come back, we've got it's anytime we can talk about people bullish on Canada, bullish on investing in Canadians. We want to highlight. We've got Tim Ray, Canadian tech founder. 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
0: So let's stay with the movie theme for a moment. There was a great movie that came out years and years and years ago, launched Sandra Bullock to fame. The bus, if it went under 80 kilometers or 60 miles an hour, whatever, it would blow up speed. And then they wanted to capitalize on that again, and they made Speed on the Water in a boat. That was not a good movie. But I bring that up because when Intrepid told me about this next interview, he's like, it's like Dragon's Den on the water. And I said, well, please, I hope it's better than Speed 2. And based on the early conversations I've had with Tim Ray, my guest, who is the this is his baby, his brainchild. I think it's got legs or fins, I suppose. Tim, welcome to the show.
26: Hey, Ben. Thanks for having me in.
0: So you are a tech founder. You're an angel investor, CEO of Verifast. And you came up with this idea of the Founders Ball Initiative. And so why don't you give me the elevator pitch of your event.
26: Listen, as a four-time founder, I've had a couple exits myself. Luckily, in my current company, Verifast, we've bootstrapped on a little bit of capital and scaling quickly. But I was like, these early pitch competitions that I was in as an early founder have been really formative to my success later on. And I was like, what if we were to have like a Dragon's Den style pitch competition, and only the winner got on to like a crazy en blanc yacht party, but the people that were out on the yacht were so the who's who of Toronto and tech and entrepreneurs and business owners that all the sponsors were happy to pay for the whole experience.
0: Right.
26: So that way the cost of getting onto the boat, your ticket, was actually your allotment to invest in one of these startups.
0: Right. Yeah.
26: Right. So getting that real like grassroots angel capital, purposeless profit, celebrating. So that's really what Founder Ball is. It's meant to be the Stanley Cup of pitch competitions where we get to $1 million of angel capital, 250 people, 5K each, not much if you're writing angel checks, to then really celebrate these like high index five startups that we've narrowed down from over 200 applications.
0: So you had 200 applications and you and your team went through them. You winnowed it down to five. And we'll talk about those in just a moment. But what I like about your idea is, first of all, the fact it's on a boat is cool, but it's also has the added benefit. People can't leave, right? and so you might as well, especially for these founders, there's an element of, you have to be a salesman in order to sell your vision, right? But some need help on that work. They're not necessarily built for that sort of work. They've got to become that. And this is an event where not only do they have to pitch sort of the team of Founder Ball, but they've got to, I'm sure, network, and they've got to go from person to person in some cases to see if they can get that person's $1,000 investment or $5,000 investment. You have a leaderboard, right?
26: It's your point. Yeah, it's we've already done the due diligence. We've already done the vetting of like their data room, their raised money, their capital, they are who they say they are, right? It's when we get to that boat and we give every the context of the term sheet, it's their charisma, their story, their ability to like hold an audience.
0: Right.
26: And these are five very different founders. We got two ladies and three guys from deep tech to some CPG and some fintech. And they're all crushing it in their own verticals.
0: Yeah.
26: And the thing that I love about the most about this is the investment is important that we all want to make money.
0: Yeah.
26: But on 5K, even if we crush it, you know, on a 10X return, you know, 50K is not going to make anyone like make it or break it. It's about the community in the movement around creating some fun excitement around the ecosystem.
0: Yeah.
26: Right?
0: Yeah. And building a tradition, not just for startups in this country, but for investors to get excited about investing in this country.
1: But if I may add, do you know what you said? You're creating some fun around investing. It would be more fun if the people who didn't get the top amount were tossed overboard. You're on a boat. Come on, Hunger Games on the boat.
0: But the fact that they're all here, there are no losers.
1: No losers there.
0: No, so why make them walk the plank? It's like when we did, if I can bring it back to me, because it's always me, back in the day after we did Canadian Idol, they got very greedy, the producers. They're like, we're going to do World Idol, and we're going to bring all the winners from around the world, and we're going to have a competition. And I was like, why would you do that? You're bringing 30 winners together and turning 29 of them into losers. Like, why would you do that? And I watched Kelly Clarkson, the original. She didn't win, and she was crying in the corner. I was like, this doesn't make any sense. She's one of the biggest stars in the world. This is insane. So that's why your idea is terrible. That's why you would walk the plank.
1: Well, you know, that would be entertaining as well.
0: So listen, in our last couple of minutes in this segment, let's go through the Founder Ball Final Five. So you got Blossom Social.
26: So Blossom Social is this really cool, the Gen Z these days, they love to share everything. They love to track each other. They love to watch each other live. This is a social investing platform that allows people to like publicly disclose their portfolio, their allocations, and see how they're actually performing versus the market. So a lot of like financial influencers are big on this platform. They have I think 7 million active users and growing. They were one of the Apple's top 25 apps of 2025.
0: Okay.
26: They're absolutely crushing it. And they're based in Toronto.
0: Yeah. Someone just asked a very interesting question. Are these companies that our listeners could invest in?
26: Yeah. So basically, you know, anyone listening to this show that's ever thought of, you know, angel investing or investing in one of these like private companies before
0: getting
26: they go
0: early.
26: Big.
0: Yeah.
26: You know, Ontario has now created new legislation around like self-declaration. You don't have to be an accredited investor to invest in a private startup anymore.
0: Yeah.
26: So as long as you want to invest $1,000 and get on the boat, you know, the boat's free. Yeah. You dress up an all white party on a yacht. We got DJ, open bar, catered. It's like Coachella on a boat, right?
0: Yeah. So maybe don't drink too much before you invest.
26: Exactly.
0: Once you make that decision clear headed. Okay. So there's Blossom Social. Then you've got Sell It Nine.
26: So Sell It Nine is this idea where we all have like unused electronics, our old Apple iPhone, laptops, whatever. They all have a residual value. And they're creating a way where you can trade those old electronics in to get a credit. So when you go through your checkout process of a store, like you would do for, Klarna, you get a credit to buy or pay for your new things with your old things.
0: Oh, so it keeps it in the ecosystem.
26: Yeah,
0: oh, that's
26: exactly.
0: Smart. Okay, we've got, then there's Marlo. That's a women's health company.
26: Marlo made me laugh. It is the first women's lubricated tampon with a patent. And her OG story was when her gynecologist told her that she should just spit on a tampon. As like you told me that your idea for this was getting told to spit lube your tampon, and now that we created Marlo, I'm like, this is hilarious.
0: That's great. Yeah, I always said
1: I don't think that's ever been said on the show.
0: For a company to be successful, they need to identify either a gap in the market or a problem in the marketplace, and they have to bring a solution to bear on that situation.
26: And Nadia and her co-founder, they are awesome, and I think they're my dark horse to win. Maybe.
0: All right. What about Vegain Nutrition?
26: Vegain, I tell Melissa. So it's a vegan nutrition company, and they've created this new product called Surge, which is a 20 gram of protein drink, which is more of like a sparkling water, like a whatever, versus like one of those milkshakes.
0: Yeah,
26: so it's a really light tasting thing, but they've patented this new like bubbly 20 gram thing, and anyways, they're crushing it.
0: Yeah.
26: And
0: I always thought the next thing is protein infused water. If someone can figure that out,
26: and basically, and they have a bunch of UFC fighters that are backing them, so they're really cool.
0: Okay, and the final of the five is PontoSense.
26: So PontoSense is like the deep fake AI company where they've created this. the co-founders, one of them is actually OG BlackBerry guy, the dad and father and son combo.
0: Okay.
26: And they've created this technology that has a 95% sensor detection for when seniors fall.
0: Oh, okay.
26: Versus like apparently an iPhone is like 8% accurate.
0: Okay.
26: And so basically they have like the just a ton of patents in deep tech.
0: Yeah.
26: And a lot of VC backers.
0: Okay. All right. So there we go. So it's the 2026 Founder Ball Final Five. You just heard it. It's June 11th aboard the Yankee Lady 3. If people want to get involved, how can they?
26: If you want to come and be part of this inaugural experience, go to founderball.org. And again, $1,000 minimum to get on. And that $1,000 then becomes your investment in one of these five all-star companies.
0: Everybody wants to get in on a company at the ground floor, right? This is their opportunity. All right, we are going to take a quick break. And when we come back, we're going to continue our conversation. We're going to zoom out and we're going to take a broader look at investment in Canada, startup culture in Canada, and how we can compete globally. Don't go anywhere. This is the Ben Mulrooney Show. 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
9: The Big Trouble traffic spot is on the 427 at the Queensway. The westbound the Queensway ramp to the northbound 427 is blocked off for emergency roadwork. Use the eastbound the Queensway ramp to get to the northbound 427. 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
1: We like to champion a lot of things on this show, like silence in the movie theaters. But more importantly than that is entrepreneurs, people who bet on themselves, people with no safety net. And the entrepreneurs that I know couldn't be anything else. The serial entrepreneur, when they fail, that they've just found that one way that doesn't work for them to succeed, and they try again. And we need to be fostering that in this country. We need to be celebrating that in this country. We need to be helping those who want to build that which does not yet exist. And one of those people is Tim Raitt. He's been joining me today. Thanks so much for being here, Tim.
2: Thanks, buddy.
1: Okay, so you tell me how you got your start in either. Did you start as an investor or in tech? Like, you were an entrepreneur first.
2: Yeah, I actually had my very first startup idea sitting in my class at Queens doing my MBA. Last month of the program, someone was pitching me this idea of like group buying, the old Groupon model. And literally, eureka moment, sitting in class, thought of this idea called foodstrooge.com. We were on Dragon's Den in like season 6. I had a real, like, when Kevin O'Leary was back on the show, it was a very memorable tete-a-tete. Got replayed a bunch, and I ended up exiting it to Torstar Digital, Torstar, 10 months later for like $2.1 million.
1: And you were hooked.
2: Yeah, horseshoe up my butt. Yeah. Just got super lucky. Thought I was like that guy.
1: No, but there is an element of luck, but what do they say about luck? Luck is when preparation meets opportunity.
2: Right.
1: Right? And so, yeah, but hey, you have to put yourself in a position to take advantage of that lucky moment.
2: 100%.
1: And so since then, is this idea of investing in the next generation, does that come from a sense of obligation, or does it come from a sense of you want to help Canadians do what they need to do? Where does it come from?
2: Yeah, I think, you know, we've all been front row seats to Donald Trump, US, Canada, a lot of like brain drain. You know, and for me, I talked to a lot of my founder friends, and there's this like gravitation to move to Florida, go somewhere else. And, you know, bro, I'm hardcore elbows up, and I'm tired of, you know, Canada feeling like we don't have a lot to brag about.
1: Yeah.
2: And I want us to stop being so polite and like just like create some like groundswell.
1: Yeah.
2: And get some swagger, right? And so for me, it's like, you know, I wanted us to swing big. I want us to start like, you know, taking numbers.
1: Yeah.
2: And so for me, the founder ball and doing this thing is like part of my give back, right?
1: Yeah.
2: Like, I have a very fast growing company with like 70 employees crushing it. I have 4 kids. I don't have a lot of time to do this kind of shit, but I'm doing it anyway. So therefore, if I'm doing this, nobody else has any excuses to like put their time in. Right.
1: But I hear that, and I love that. Like, I'm working, with a startup out of Ottawa called Trexity, and it's doing, really great things. And my, founder is from Ottawa, born and bred, and wants to keep the company here. And that's great. But he gets pressure. He gets interest to move the company, to places where let's be honest, the entrepreneurial spirit is recognized in a way with lower taxes, an easier investment environment. What do you say to that?
2: 100%. If you were to look at the investment environment in the U.S. with a QSBS exemption, you get a $10 million capital gains exemption. Man, do I wish we had that?
1: Yeah.
2: Of course. Do I hate what we were trying to do like a year and a half ago with increasing the taxes for the ones that take a risk?
1: Yeah.
2: You know, if we really want to like increase productivity, we really want to like index for like A players that come to Canada.
1: Yeah.
2: Let's create the tax environment for people that take risk to reap the rewards, right?
1: Yeah. Listen, small and medium sized businesses are the job creators, right? And like I said, they don't have a safety net. They don't have a plan B. They don't have a retirement plan. They just have their belief in themselves. That is what makes Western culture special. That's one of the things that makes why people want to move here. So attractive, right? And so we have to make that possibility as probable as possible. And I think it starts with the tax environment.
2: Yeah. You know, the government can't help people start businesses, increase productivity and crush it. But what they can do is create the framework that allows for more friendly risk taking and for entrepreneurs that want to stay here, keep their capital here, attract capital to Canada, right? And I think that starts with the current government and what we can do to make the A players come back, right?
1: Yeah, and there's always this fear. They say, well, if you lower the taxes, well, then there's going to be less tax revenue and we won't be able to pay for everything. To which I say, well, good, we're paying for too much anyway. That it would force the government to look and make some tough, it shouldn't be tough choices. There's some stuff that's just fat, but it's also very short-sighted, don't you think? Because if you lower the taxes in for certain things, you're going to attract that investment, which is going to lead to job growth and the creation of these big companies that are then going to in turn pay more taxes.
2: I mean, to your point, it's about getting the capital here and creating the first amount of risk capital that you discount, right? Like if you were to compare to the U.S.'s QSBS exemption, which is a $10 million capital tax gains exemption, you know, if you allow people who take the risk get a bigger tax exemption when they're doing an actual innovative startup,
1: yeah,
2: that would be huge. You still get all those employees that they're paying a lot of money to pay income tax,
1: yeah,
2: right?
1: Yeah.
2: But the person who's actually putting it all in line, allow them to like get a little extra juice on the first 10, 20 million of like,
1: yeah,
2: of action, right?
1: And again, that's the type of person you want to foster that risk profile in, right?
2: Right.
1: And want them to then take that money that they make and invest it in another company, right?
2: Right. And that's, you know, in that recycling, that's the flywheel that like when founders have exits and they recycle it within the ecosystem.
1: Yeah.
2: Right. And you want to make us as a friendly entrepreneurial productivity, especially with like a 10-pound, 100-pound gorilla to the south of us, right?
1: Yeah. So in a nutshell, let's say there's someone listening and they say, you know what, I want to get in on this sort of thing. What's a 1, 2, 3 in terms of your experience telling people with less experience? Here are the things you should be looking for when somebody comes to you and says, I got a great idea for a company.
2: I mean, it's all about momentum and taking action, right? If you have an idea and you want to do something about it, you know, you think of the name, buy a domain name, actually incorporate it, make it real. As soon as it's funny, when you actually get something with a name and a URL and even a splash page, all of a sudden it becomes real.
1: Yeah.
2: Right.
1: Yeah.
2: Even me creating Founderball from scratch, from an idea, once you get that website and the brand and the idea, and then you start bouncing it off of other people and tell as many people about your idea as possible, because you know what happens? Nobody wants to be the person that says coulda, shoulda, woulda.
1: Yeah.
2: So you start telling everybody what your ideas are, and all of a sudden you're gonna like guilt yourself into actually doing it.
1: Yeah.
2: Right.
1: Yeah,
2: it's about getting over that fear of failure in the beginning, to be the guy that rather fail than rather have regrets. You know what I mean?
1: I think there's a certain type of person that wants to say they got in on something that nobody else could. Right?
2: Yeah. Right. So I mean, if you're coming in, and it's like if you can really understand that problem that somebody else is doing, and you want to maybe invest and back what they're doing, if it gives you an inkling of a eureka moment, like OGs, right? And even with the Verifast, I was not the OG entrepreneur. I was actually the lead investor in a pre-seed round. I put the first 100K in, it was an ugly MVP and no revenue. But I was like, man, I was like, this is like this idea of using open banking and AI for verifying ID and stuff like that. I was like, it's so obvious, it's so genius. So I was full in, and a year later, I was our full-time CEO.
1: That's amazing. That was the same with my friend's company, Trexity. I was an advisor to the company. And after a few years, I came on board as the 24th employee.
2: Wow.
1: Yeah. And there's that. Listen, I open some doors and my CEO just walks. He closes it behind him. Like he gets the deal closed.
2: The other thing is the thing about too is like, you know, there's nothing wrong with failure. If you're batting 1,000, you're not swinging hard enough.
1: Yeah.
2: And, you know, I got lucky with, you know, my first angel investment was with Nix, the woman's underwear startup.
1: Joanna Griffiths.
2: She's amazing. My first few startups I had like, you know, small 7-figure exits with. My third one was a dumpster fire. It was a private aviation tech company. I lost $4 million personally over 4 years.
1: Yeah.
2: And you know, that was the one that like was the hubris of like, you shall not win at everything.
1: Yeah. Well, I say it all the time. And it's true. When people say you learn more from your failures than you do from your successes. If you lose in Game 7 of the NBA playoffs, you're going to wake up the next day and it's going to haunt you until the opening tip off the next season. The guys who won that game, they're going to go celebrate. They're not going to be as introspective, right? And so failure is a hell of a teacher. It's a hell of a teacher. And I've had, I think, my fair share over the past few years. And now I'm very happy with where I am. Tim, I want to thank you so much. Founder Ball Initiative. Give us a website again.
2: Founderball.org. Love to see you guys there.
1: All right. Oh, and the trophy.
2: Look at this.
1: Look at the trophy. Look at the trophy.
2: It is the Stanley Cup of pitch competitions.
1: Yes. If you win, you get to drink out of it, you get to hoist it, and I think you get to keep it for a year, which I think is the traditional thing. All right, we're going to take a quick break. I want to thank Edmonton for joining us, and we will see you, Edmonton, tomorrow. When we come back, the question is, has rational thought prevailed? Because there's a chance that a reality show host could become the mayor of the second largest city in not just California, in North America. That's coming up next.
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23: This is Global News. It's 19 degrees at 4 o'clock. I'm Danny Longo. Toronto police say they made the largest seizure of counterfeit soccer jerseys in Canadian history. Major Toronto employers are planning flexible work arrangements during the World Cup to help avoid traffic congestion and travel disruptions. And BMO economists say gains from tourism and hospitality spending during the World Cup could translate into a lift to Canada's GDP. We'll get to all that after we check on the drive. Here's 640 Toronto, Big Trouble Traffic.
24: Big Trouble traffic spot, the 401 eastbound Collectors past Nielsen. There's a crash block in the left lane. Also, the right lane is blocked and the express to Collector transfers there as well. If you're in those eastbound Collectors approaching Nielsen, stay in the right lane. Get your car summer ready. 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That's the Big Trouble traffic spot right now. I'm Richard Martin, 640 Toronto.
23: Toronto Metro Police say two men are facing charges linked to what investigators are calling the largest seizure of counterfeit soccer merchandise in Canadian history. Less than 2 weeks out from the start of the World Cup, police say they've been proactively targeting crimes that tend to spike during major sporting events.
0: We seized more than 16,000 name brand fake jerseys and flags, along with two counterfeit FIFA World Cup trophies with an estimated street value of more than $3.5 million.
23: The police say officers began their investigation last month after receiving a complaint from a law firm that's part of the Canadian Anti-Counterfeiting Network. Investigators say that led investigators to a warehouse in Mississauga that was in possession of a large quantity of fake merchandise, including jerseys, flags, and hats, which were being supplied to retail stores. A 41-year-old man from Milton and a 62-year-old man from Mississauga have both been arrested and charged with fraud over $5,000 alongside multiple other fraud-related charges. Major Toronto employers are planning flexible work arrangements during the 2026 FIFA World Cup to help avoid traffic congestion and travel disruptions. Ubisoft Canada says employees will have the option to work from home on match days, while the University Health Network may offer approved hybrid staff greater workplace flexibility where appropriate. City of Toronto says it will maintain normal services, but may consider the World Cup schedule when determining in-office attendance for eligible employees. Toronto's hosting six World Cup matches between June 12th and July 2nd, with officials aiming to significantly reduce regular traffic volumes on some game days. BMO Economics says that gains from tourism and hospitality spending during the World Cup could translate into a lift to Canada's quarterly GDP of about 0.1 percentage points annualized. BMO Chief Economist Doug Porter says the effects are expected to amount to a short-lived bump to the economy.
2: See, any growth at this point would be welcome and would be helpful given the fact that the Canadian economy has really struggled to grow at all in the past year. So even modest growth should be viewed as a win.
23: Last week, Stats Canada said economic growth stalled in the first quarter, leading to a second consecutive decline in real GDP. Let's take a look at the forecast from the Global News Weather Center. A few clouds tonight, a low of 10. Tomorrow, sunny, then a mix of sun and clouds in the afternoon, a high of 21. A few clouds overnight, low down to 11. On Wednesday, sunny, a high of 27. And sunshine again on Thursday with a high up to 29. It's 19 degrees in downtown Toronto. If you want to be the first to know, sign up for breaking news alerts at globalnews.ca. I'm Danny Longo. This is Global News. This is-

0: Things in Los Angeles are getting very interesting. We're talking municipal politics, and before you say, oh, well, that doesn't affect me here, it absolutely does. The dynamics at play in Los Angeles municipal politics are very similar to what we see at play in municipalities across this country. It is, in this one man's humble opinion, it is the fight against ideology and common sense. The ideology typically rests on the left, and the common sense is foisted into the debate by way of anyone from the center right, all the way to the, I wouldn't say far right, but certainly independents. And in California and in that Los Angeles, the torchbearer for common sense is Spencer Pratt of reality TV show fame. From the show The Hills, which made a big splash 20 years ago. And his origin story as a politician, though, it's fascinating. The Palisade fires that destroyed 7,000 homes took his life. It took the life away from him that he once had. Everything that he, every one of his possessions burnt down. And when he looked into it, he came to the conclusion that the city hall that is run by the left was responsible for the fire getting out of control and for people losing their livelihoods and their homes. And so he said, if these people are not going to do the right thing and either resign or if people will not present themselves as alternatives, I will do it. And as of right now, he is neck and neck with the mayor, Karen Bass. Depending on the poll, he's either at 22% and Karen Bass is at 26%. Or he's, according to another one, he's leading by, he's 30.1% versus 29.5. It depends entirely on the poll. And
1: but that's amazing.
0: Yeah.
1: Considering how far he was basically a non-entity. He's just one of these Hollywood guys who's trying to run and, you know, gets two,

0: opposite of what we saw in Toronto 3 years ago. We'll have to see. Now, if it's Spencer Pratt versus Karen Bass, I think a lot of people believe that he's got momentum and he's got an incredible social media acumen. What he is doing with social media is incredible. Let's listen to a little bit of some of the people who've gotten on the Spencer Pratt bandwagon. Here is Fraser himself, Kelsey Grammer.
1: Kelsey, what about Karen Bass? What do you think about Karen Bass?
2: I just call her Karen Bass Ackwards. That's what we've always called
3: Kelsey,
2: her.
3: Kelsey, do you
2: house.
3: Think that Spencer Pratt is gaining traction?
4: Hey, guys, thank you so much. We really appreciate
2: it. He's the only guy that's a real option. We know what the rest is going to do.
0: I'll tell you what's really interesting, because it just occurred to me hearing that. So Kelsey Grammer was obviously one of the biggest stars in television history. But he found it hard to get work after Frasier because he is a conservative. And there that's a four-letter word in certain circles in Hollywood. I think less... Yeah? You're giving me a
5: What's
0: look.
5: What's the four-letter word?
0: Well, it just means a bad word.
5: Oh, okay.
0: Yeah, you never heard
5: There's
0: that expression?
5: There's lots of them. Yeah. But it's like golf.
0: And so, yeah, but he was too big to care. Like he came back and did Frasier, the second version, which is pretty good.
5: Yeah.
0: But now it feels like maybe it's less and less about that. I will say, Spencer Pratt, it came out over the weekend. He is laser focused on his message, and he's also got a very good instinct to sidestep landmines. And he was interviewed by ABC News, and they kept trying to get him to link himself to Donald Trump. The press is calling him, some people, and the Karen Bass is calling him MAGA style politics, fear mongering. People are going to get all this nonsense. And he's not taking the bait. And when ABC News asked him, he said, I don't know anything about federal politics. All I care about is getting the endorsement of the mothers who don't feel safe walking down the streets. And he stayed focused on that, and good on him. So here's the story of Nithya Raman. She, like I said, left-wing ideologue. I think we want to start.
5: Also, she's very rich.
0: Yeah, she's very rich. She's got a beautiful home behind a gate. Let's listen to I want to flip these. We want to talk about the one where she rolled her eyes, right?
5: So this one, okay, so let's just set it up so we don't play number five. Let's do number six. But number five is they set up an encampment.
0: No.
5: A fake encampment.
0: No, I want to do that after. I want to talk about the before.
5: There is no before.
0: Where she says schools aren't.
5: Oh, yes, okay.
0: Yeah, so I want to play that one. Which one is that?
5: Number six.
0: Number six, please.
6: I mean, it's like, I don't think a kid's going to be safer because a tent is 500 feet away from a school. You know, it's...
7: Woke up this morning to a sound of commotion outside of my window. And I looked out the window and I realized that there were people setting up what was, I think, a fake encampment, like a homeless encampment outside of my house. I have two little kids.
8: Yeah.
7: They didn't see it, luckily, this morning. But, you know, I feel badly that I'm even subjecting them to that at all.
0: Okay, see, this, I love it when I have these theories on this show. You know that I'm full of theories. But every now and then I have a theory that bears out. It gets tested in the real world and it proves itself out. And the theory that I have is the more left wing you are as a politician, the more self-righteous you are, because your job isn't just to, fix the potholes. It's to reinvent society through a gender equity lens and an intersectionality lens and blah, blah, blah, blah, blah. Wow. And the more left wing you are, the more elevated, like you were on a mission. Well, not from God, because according to your sense of the world, God doesn't exist. But there's something that is so important about what you do that you cannot be held to the standards and rules that you are foisting on other people. So here she was explaining to parents. That was the first part of it, saying, I don't think your kids are more safe if the encampment is 500 feet away. Like, who cares? Like, they could be wherever they want. It's not going to make them more or less safe. And then she rolled her eyes when she got booed. And then, to prove a point, these artists set up a fake encampment outside her house. Not even real homeless people with real problems. No, actors. Actors pretending to be homeless.
5: But it looked good.
0: It looked great. But she was so offended by this. Thank goodness my kids didn't see. It's one rule for me, one rule for thee. What I am doing is too important for me to be subjected to the rules that I am going to force on you. And it's there for everyone to see.
5: And this is basically what Spencer Pratt is fighting.
0: Yeah, exactly. So let's listen to Spencer Pratt

0: that and how he thought about the prank.
1: Honestly, it's one of the best things I've seen maybe this year. It's truly the fact that she complained on that and said, my kids, when she rolled her eyes and said whatever to the moms in her district. Honestly, I hope that happens every single day. I hope people do that to her every day until she realizes that there is a difference. And these moms and these parents do not want any people experiencing homelessness, as Councilman Rahman would say,
2: that's right,
1: in front of their kids either.
0: And he was asked once, he's like, you were a TV reality star just a few short years ago. How do you think that prepares you for this sort of race? And does that entitle you to be putting yourself forward? He said, well, yeah, that's what I did. That's for sure. That's what I did. But let's look at what Karen Bass was doing 20 years ago.
3: She was the current mayor.
0: She was in Cuba learning how to make bombs, singing the praises of Fidel Castro. And it's all in the newspapers. He's like, so if I'm going to pick between who I was 20 years ago and Karen Bass was 20 years ago, I'm picking me every day of the week.
3: So what's the lesson we can learn from this?
0: The lesson we learn from this is it takes a flashpoint like these fires to have people get shaken out of their fugue state of reactionally voting for the one person because they always do, and to see, you know what, maybe we do need to shake things up. And in cities like Toronto, I'm telling you, we don't have fires where 7,000 homes burnt down, but there are lives that are burning down in front of our eyes.
3: But they had to wait until Los Angeles was essentially broken.
0: Let's not wait until Toronto and Vancouver and other cities across the city. We don't have to wait for them to burn down to do something about it. Change is on the ballot, my friends. Change is on the ballot. Let's take a look at the roads with 640 Toronto, Big Trouble Traffic.
4: The Big Trouble Traffic spot, the 401 eastbound collectors at Nielsen. All lanes are blocked for a crash cleanup. The right lane is also blocked in the express to collector transfers. We're seeing heavy delays from Kennedy. Stick to those eastbound express lanes to save time or get off of the highway and use Shepherd Avenue north of the 401 or Ellesmere Road south of the 401. 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That's the Big Trouble Traffic spot right now. I'm Richard Martin, 640 Toronto.
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1: Well, it's getting to that part of the calendar where people are considering stocking up on their books to have some good summer reads. And if you are somebody who appreciates a good political memoir, well, Dr. Jill Biden, the former first lady and wife of President Joe Biden, is hoping that you will consider adding her book to that list. She's got a memoir coming out calling A View from the West Wing a memoir. And in typical fashion, she is doing the rounds. And it's not going great. It's not going great. Okay, so let's listen. A lot of the questions that people have are on President Biden's evident cognitive decline. At least it was evident to me. I'm pretty sure it was evident to Intrepid.
2: I think it was evident to everyone.
1: It was, and I know it was evident.
2: It was painful to watch.
1: It was painful to watch for a good long while. It was painful to watch. And so, so she is sort of offering clarification, as I think she would call it that. Let's listen to her talking about Joe Biden's decline.
3: Did you ever see signs that he was falling into cognitive decline?
4: No.
3: No.
4: No.
3: Truly.
4: No.
1: I mean, that feels like a slap in the face, because I'm not there. Intrepid's not there. You're not there. But we all know it because we've all seen it in family members. Everyone knows somebody who got to a certain point and they just weren't the same. And so I want to be very clear what we're doing here. We are not punching down on the president at all. Look, here's what offended a lot of people. What offended a lot of people is in our lives, in your life, when you know that somebody who was once a father, a mother, a grandfather, an uncle, a boss, when you see that they're losing control of their faculties, you start preparing their lives by establishing guardrails around them. You make sure that there's somebody around them. You make sure in certain cases they don't have access to their bank account because you don't want someone taking advantage of them. They're not driving anymore.
2: Nope.
1: Right? You've got eyes on them. You might put a sort of a fine eye on them so you know if they leave the house. Like these are things we do to protect them. We don't put them out on the campaign trail and give them the nuclear codes. It's not right. And
2: when you do,
1: yeah,
2: it sounds
1: like this. So let's listen to a little bit of number nine. This was about the debate moment when we all saw it and she saw it. Let's hear.
5: The total initiative relative to what we're going to do with more Border Patrol and more asylum officers.
6: President Trump.
7: I really don't know what he said at the end of that sentence. I don't think he knows what he said either. Look.
1: That's
2: sad.
1: The president was, President Trump was doing what he needed to do in that moment. And there were people who put the current president at the time in that position to encounter the buzzsaw that was Donald Trump. Here was another clip from that.
8: Let me start off with two words. Made in America. Made in America.
1: Now, after the debate, Jill Biden was doing a rah-rah town hall where she said something like, Joe, you were great. You knew all the answers. We're so proud of you. You won that debate. And what did President Trump do? And so he lied. Now, she said that she was worried during that moment. Never been this scared in her life. She thought he was having a stroke. Okay, so you truly thought he was having a stroke, and from that moment, you took him to a town hall. You didn't instruct them. I can promise you, my mother, if after a debate had thought my dad was having a stroke, I don't care what the stakes were, she would have told everybody, F you guys, you want to send him out there on something else? I think he's having a stroke. And she would have made damn sure that within 5 minutes, he was at the hospital. As a matter of fact, knowing my mother, she would have got in there in the middle of the debate and removed him to go make sure he was okay.
2: And I think this is what bothers people the most. Yes. About this, because was she acting as his wife and protector, really, in this case, or somebody who is desperate to keep the Democrats in the White House.
1: Yeah. And so don't forget, anytime one this was brought up, there were a team of people there to push back.
2: And they're angrily
1: saying that shame on you. The president is all there. And the entire world was gaslit by a cabal of people. And here's Michael LaRosa. He's a Democratic strategist. And here's what he has to say.
4: The problem for her is she is saying something completely different now that only invites the rest of us to ask, was she telling the truth then or is she telling the truth now? And unfortunately, this has done her more harm than good for her credibility. That's what a book is supposed to do for you. It's supposed to repair that sense of trust and that credibility that maybe you feel you lost. And she did lose a lot, but this is certainly not helping her.
1: Yeah, these books are supposed to offer. One of the reasons you buy them is because there are bombshell revelations, or there's an insight that allows you to appreciate the person differently. And again, I've told this story before, but I was reading my dad's memoir while on vacation, and I was posted up at the pool, and I cracked the book, and within 7 pages of reading that book, I learned something about him I did not know. I had no idea that he'd had a brother who died before he was born, whose name was John Mulrooney. And it was such a sad passage because I read it in his voice. And there were all sorts of other things. The communications, the correspondence that he had with Pierre Trudeau over the years prior to my dad getting into politics was really, and my dad kept all that correspondence. And there was a mutual respect for a while. If I'm not mistaken, I believe that the Trudeau team tried to bring my dad in and join the cabinet. He politely declined. But these are things that people buy these books for. And this doesn't feel like that. This feels like damage control. This feels like spin doctoring.
2: It's feels like gaslighting as well. Honestly, as you were saying, with these books, you expect to learn something new, but you also expect some honesty. This is where you're supposed to lay it out. And at this point, what are you doing?
1: Your failures. Like, I think people would have had a lot more respect if you said, yeah, you know what? Like, we didn't know. My husband had good days. He had so many good days. You would only see the bad stuff on TV. Only see the bad stuff. I promise you, for 23 hours a day, he was great. And then you'd see the bad stuff on TV. And here are the discussions I had with my husband. And here's why we fought so hard. If you give us those motivations, we're more prone to then, make allowances for the gaslighting that we experience.
2: Is it gaslighting or is it somewhat being delusional? Because what she then said about in this interview on the weekend about Kamala Harris was, again, just...
1: Let's listen to this.
3: You went all out to get Vice President Harris elected.
6: Oh, all out. I was out on the trail every single day. I traveled the entire country. And, you know, that the election night, I mean, I was certain she was going to win.
1: Yeah. Who the heck am I? I'm just a guy who living in Canada. But here's what I do know. The group around President Biden fought so hard to keep him on the ticket for so long that even those who loved him, who said he can't win, he shouldn't be out there. You didn't give Kamala Harris enough time to mount a credible campaign. There was no time. Had you left when you should have left a year earlier, there could have been a primary. They could have whittled down the people who didn't belong on the ticket, and the best person would have been nominated. I guarantee you it wouldn't have been Kamala Harris. And the Democrats may have had a shot. But instead, pride cometh before the fall, and we all witnessed the fall. So I don't know who's going to buy this book. I think we've all gotten what we need out of it. At least I have right now, but I can't speak for everybody. But there you go. It could be a summer book for you if you may want to read it. When we come back, it's our Monday panel. We got lots of conversations. Probably the most important one. I can't believe I'm saying this word. Are you sardine maxing this summer? 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
6: It's Monday, so we are turning it up to 11 with Dimitri Soutis, former director of communication for Prime Minister Stephen Harper, and Max Fawcett, the lead columnist for Canada's National Observer. Gentlemen, happy Monday.
7: Happy Monday.
8: Happy Monday. Okay, so I want to apologize about the Montreal Canadiens. I feel so bad for you guys.
6: Well, but as I've said, you learn more from your defeats than you learn from your successes. This is a young team. Nobody expected them to get this far. And I firmly believe they will be building on this next year. Dimitri, you want to add to that?
7: Yeah, what's your team again, man?
8: Vancouver.
7: Okay. I guess they started early this year.
6: Yeah. All right. Yeah. All right, let's okay, boys, we're going to focus up here. Focus up, because I got a very important concept to bring up. I don't know if you're aware of this, but it's a notion that is taking Canada by storm. And that notion is sardine maxing. Apparently it's all over social media. People are gravitating to sardines because they have discovered that they are cheap, nutrient dense, and well, that's it. That's it. And in Canada 2026, those are two things that we need more than ever. And does Canada need to start thinking this way more broadly, that we got to go for cheap and cheerful because we're living in a time of scarcity? So I want to know your thoughts. Dimitri, we'll start with you.
7: I'm really struggling on this one to try and find a political angle.
6: It doesn't have to be political. Trust me, we'll get to the politics.
7: All I can say is sardines are delicious. Best way to make them is how the Portuguese make them. For once, I will not give credit to the Greeks for doing everything everybody else. Nicely grilled with a little bit of sea salt and some vinegar. What more can I say?
6: I mean, the way my grandmother used to make them was she deep fried almost everything. Deep fried sardines is almost like a tempura batter. Very salty. Did not require anything to dip in. They were delicious. She even told me to eat the head. I did not do that.
7: Oh
6: yeah, I know, Max. Yeah, but Max, are we living in? Is this a time? Is 2026 and beyond? We got to do more with less.
8: I mean, look, I can probably find the political angle here. You know, people are definitely struggling with the rising cost of food, and a lot of that actually happens to do with climate change. So let's hope that climate change isn't driving the cost of sardines up in the future. I have a well-documented track record of avocado maxing. I've been avocado maxing for a long time. amazingly, the price of those have not gone up over the last few years. You can still get 6 for $9 or $10 at Costco. So, you know, I don't know if that's the Mexican cartels doing their magic or what, but maybe focus on avocado maxing rather than sardine maxing.
6: I didn't want to assume that just because you're of a particular political bent that you were the, you know, the avo toast kind of guy. But are you?
8: I'm not the toast. I just go straight to the guacamole. But if the shoe fits, right? Yeah.
6: Exactly. Okay, so let's move on to the story that I mean, none of us wanted to talk about or see coming, but some of us did think that this shoe was eventually going to drop. The fact that we are in a technical recession, and you know, it was kind of fun. One moment our prime minister is talking about how we're going to have the fastest growing economy, and the next we're being told not so fast, we're in a recession. I don't know what to do with this. I can point out the evidence that if Pierre Poilievre were prime minister and he'd said we're going to have the fastest growing economy, and the next day it was announced we're in a technical recession, he would not have been given the ride that Mark Carney has gotten over the past few days. He would have been held to account, Dimitri.
7: Yes, and I'm not sure why we're having the debate over is it a technical recession, full-blown recession, and I think the hyperbole sometimes drowns the core elements of the message. So we all know the definition from an economist's perspective on what is a recession. I will revert back to Ronald Reagan's famous line, "Are you better off today than what you were?" In this case, 10 years ago. So if we look at housing, the average home in Canada has doubled. If we look at rent, finding a two-bedroom apartment has doubled from $1,500 to $3,000 a month. Talking about groceries, how much food prices have risen, much faster than what wages have risen for many workers. If we look at interest rates, if we look at one of the most important economic factors, household debts. Canadians are carrying more debt today than they were in 2015. If we look at what's GDP per capita, it's the output, the productivity of individual Canadians. That has seen a slow and steady decline. The only reason we've seen growth from an economist's perspective to our economy has nothing to do with per capita productivity. It has to do simply that there are more people contributing to the productivity of the country. So I look forward to when the New York Times once again highlights that Canada's middle class has become the wealthiest in the world.
6: I remember that.
7: The last time they did that was when conservatives were governing.
6: Max, look, there's many reasons that we could be in a downturn. I don't want to ascribe blame where it doesn't belong, but you know, when somebody says, "Oh, we're the only nation in the G7 in recession," then there was a certain type of person comes out to say, "Well, you know, but that's because we are so tightly aligned with the Americans." To which I say, "Okay, well then do Mexico. If we're going the route of the members of NAFTA, let's do Mexico, and they're not even as bad off as we are right now." So, when you couple this with, you know, the news last week of the $120,000 or $200,000 for the catered food on Mark Carney's flights, you know, everyone always says the Liberals tend to defeat themselves, and it never happens with one big thing. It's a drip, drip, drip, which turns into a crystallized perception. And I wonder whether, I mean, nothing, none of these are individually fatal, but these are the types of things that lead to a defeat.
8: It certainly can. You know, I just want to put a little fact check in on what Dimitri said there about, you know, the New York Times and the middle class in Canada. That was because our dollar was basically at parity with the US dollar, and we had oil above $100 a barrel. That ended in late 2014. That had nothing to do with the change in government. I know conservatives have been dining out on that spurious correlation for a decade now, but it would be helpful if we could sort of disentangle the economic facts from the political facts. You know, as to the Liberals and defeating themselves with data like this, I think that's true, except for one thing. There's this guy out there named Pierre Poilievre who seems determined to defeat himself. You know, him coming out and really crowing about this economic data, about how it proves that he's right and Mark Carney's wrong. I don't think that wears well with Canadians. I don't think it's going to wear well when the next quarter's data shows that we're back into a growing economy, which it will. You can set your watch to that because of the impact of soaring oil prices. So, you know, he's too anxious to seem to be rooting for the downfall of the economy and for him to be proven right over Mark Carney. It's this whole thing where he's convinced that he's smarter than Mark Carney on economics. He might think that. Most Canadians disagree.
6: Yeah, and look, I'm not trying to change people's minds. People voted the way they did. I disagree with it. But, I give him a certain amount of grace. And if you were screaming that the house was on fire, and if you keep doing this, the house is going to burn down for 10 years, and the government didn't listen to you, and then you see the house has been torched, I'm going to give him a little, he lost the election. I'm going to let him say, I was right. I told you so. You could have voted for somebody who would have fixed this. Even if that doesn't help him, I understand the human motivation to remind people that he was right more than he wasn't. I don't even know who I was sending that to. Yeah, whoever wants to pick it up.
7: I'll pick it up in mid-flight. Some say, Dimitri, you're being too soft on Mark Carney. So he's been in office for 12 months. The jury is still out. He's going to have to walk the walk with his economic credentials that will then translate into economic prosperity. I cannot help myself but fact check Max's fact check. we did not get to having the wealthiest and most prosperous middle class through immaculate conception. It took fiscal discipline. And I will be very critical of the decade where Justin Trudeau ran the economy and spent like a drunken sailor. Stephen Harper inherited a surplus from the Liberals, started paying down debt, cutting taxes, economic recession, went into a short-term deficit, brought the economy back out of recession, balanced the books, and handed it over to Justin Trudeau. What we have today is the national debt that has more than doubled. We are most likely in a situation where our deficit is a structural one. What does that mean? That the government of Canada has too much recurrent spending. So programs have been created. Yep. And let's set the bar very low as to what the middle class dream is. Buy a home, save for your retirement, pay for your children's education, and take a family vacation once a year.
6: Okay.
7: That's no longer.
6: Yeah, the Dimitri, I got to cut you off because we got to take a break. When we come back, we're going to talk about, is this a new dawn for the Conservatives in British Columbia, or could this spell the doom for that party? They got a new leader. Let's talk about it on the other side. Let's take a check on the roads with 640 Toronto, Big Trouble Traffic.
9: The Big Trouble Traffic spot, the 401 eastbound collectors at Nielsen. All lanes are blocked there for a crash cleanup. The express to collector transfers there are now also blocked, and it is causing heavy delays back to Kennedy. Stick to the eastbound express lanes or get off the highway and use Shepherd or Ellesmere to avoid the delays. Traffic is slow. 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I'm Richard Martin, 640 Toronto.
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1: All right. We're continuing our conversation with Max and Dimitri, and it's a new day. It's a new dawn for the BC Conservative Party. Their new leader, Carrie Lynn Findlay, won with 51% of the vote, surprising a lot of people because she's a relative outsider to those provincial politics. She's a former federal MP. And to be honest, guys, I don't know too much about her. What I'm hearing is that she's a true blue social conservative. And look, this could go a number of ways. She could galvanize people's discontent with what's happening in Vancouver, the lack of investment in the province. I mean, there's all sorts of things she could do, which could mean she's David Eby's worst nightmare. Or, as I heard one analyst suggest, there are a number of people who are currently supporting the BC Conservatives who might not like that social conservative bent, and a new party could pop up, which happens in British Columbia. So let's start with our most Western guest, and Max, you first.
2: Yeah, someone from born and raised in BC. I was watching this race with interest. I assumed naively that Caroline Elliott had this thing in the bag. You know, she had the support of former premiers of BC and Alberta. She was sort of a bit of a media star, very well spoken, and she didn't win. You know, ranked ballots strike again, I guess. You know, I think this speaks to the Conservative Party / movement's enduring struggle between picking the most electable person and picking the most sort of ideologically pure person. They went with the latter here. I don't think that is going to be a good decision for them. I don't think that David Eby is going to have a hard time with a 71-year-old social conservative in a province like BC. I think Caroline Elliott was his worst nightmare, but he was spared from that. And I think this is not going to look like a good choice for the BC Conservatives in not that much time.
1: Dimitri, stranger things have happened than someone being able to pivot and sort of reinvent themselves. And I don't know that her whatever baggage she has. Again, I'm not steeped in knowledge on Carrie Lynn Findlay, but how do you see it? Because, like I said, I said this once before, that if the progressive left keeps pushing the line more left in terms of what they think they can get away with, there will be a reaction on the right, and they might not like the leader that comes and calls them out and rallies the troops. Carrie, listen, it's a new day. It's tabula rasa. It could be anything. She could be that person.
3: Right, and kind of to the NDP's plan, I think their strategy will be, because the NDP right now is very unpopular, including the Premier, Premier Eby is very unpopular in British Columbia for a variety of reasons. So what the NDP will try and do is make the election about Findlay. They're going to want to paint her as risky. Her plan, from what I see from a distance, is the mirror image. So she will want to focus on affordability. She will want to focus on Premier Eby's failures. A little bit of the backstory here, because if you would have asked anybody, if you would have asked anybody about 12 months ago or in January, the question, who do you think will win this leadership race? Nobody would have guessed Ms. Findlay. So what happened in the back scenes? A bit of the back scene here is that the federal conservatives who wanted to see Ms. Elliott lose because of her campaign team being in many ways folks that aren't necessarily fully aligned with Mr. Poilievre, they actually gave them the membership list of the supporters of Mr. Poilievre, which is what created this last minute surge. It was very tight, 51% to 49%. So as far as Ms. Elliott is concerned, I hope and I trust that this won't be the last time we see her in terms of public office and public service.
1: The last thing I want to talk about is a story in the Globe that the federal government is ordering a financial audit into the Indigenous Languages Office. Now, it's an offshoot of Heritage Canada, and its goals are laudable. You know, we UNESCO suggests that every single Indigenous language in Canada, about 70 of them, are on the verge of extinction. And so this, I think Justin Trudeau did a good thing by setting this thing up. But far too often, it feels like over the past 10 years, there have been a lot of things with laudable goals and big budgets that are created And then we just don't do the things we need to do to ensure that they achieve those goals. And the story in the Globe is an interesting one. Toxic work environment, money being spent like drunken sailors, to use Dimitri's expression. And so, to me, it speaks to a culture in Ottawa. But then there's also the other side, Max, which is a lot of people on this side of the truth and reconciliation table look at this as another example of money that is transferred from the taxpayer to a group of Indigenous people with no either accountability or any idea where it's being spent. And so, to me, this is a course correction that, quite frankly, needs to happen.
2: Yeah, I mean, I think if there was a summary of the Trudeau government, it would be good intentions, bad execution. Yeah. And this sounds like more of the same. I think the real risk here is that if you want the broader public to be bought in on the very important work of reconciliation, the very important work of, you know, bringing Indigenous communities into prosperity, there needs to be accountability on where the money is spent and how the money is spent. And if that is not seen to be the case, rightly or wrongly, fairly or not, you're going to lose that public buy-in. It's the same thing that happened with immigration in this country, where we had a consensus around the issue, and it was allowed to sort of disintegrate because people didn't keep track of you know, where the money was going and how it was being spent. And so I think if you believe in these sorts of causes, and certainly I do, you have to pay more attention, as much attention as possible, on accountability and on financial probity, so that the rest of the country knows that it is, you know, an investment that is going to deliver good returns. It's not just money being spent.
1: Dimitri, the final 60 seconds to you.
3: I will echo Max's point and only to say that those Canadians that don't have access to these programs, and when I say these programs, not just programs for First Nations, but organizations and individuals that are funded by taxpayers, those same taxpayers that are telling themselves, how much do I need to cut from my family budget this month or this week in order to be able to go grocery shopping? And do I have to make the choice between going to the food bank or buying a little bit less food? So there's a complete disconnect between those two right now.
1: Yeah. Well, guys, I want to thank you very much. Great conversation. And I hope that wherever you are, Mother Nature is shining down on you with a glorious summer day. And I hope you have a great week.
3: Thank you.
2: Likewise, guys.
1: And just a reminder, if you want more BMS, we put out a podcast each and every day. You can find even more content on X, on Instagram. Apparently, we're on the TikTok machine, too. And a YouTube. Coming up for our Toronto audience, the Toronto police announced the largest seizure of counterfeit soccer jerseys in Canadian history. This is, I don't even know what to do with this, because according to a lot of people, you can't tell the difference. If you can't tell the difference between a counterfeit product and a real product, is it counterfeit? Well, FIFA thinks so. The police think so. So we're going to dig in next, right after the break.

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19: This is Global News. It's 19 degrees at 5 o'clock. I'm Danny Longo. Toronto police have arrested two men and seized more than 16,000 counterfeit sports items worth an estimated $3.5 million. Ontario's proposing stronger protections for students with medical conditions like diabetes while they're at school. And Canada's postal workers have voted overwhelmingly in favor of a new five-year contract. We'll get to all that after we check on the drive. Here is 640 Toronto, Big Trouble Traffic.
12: The Big Trouble Traffic spot, still the 401 eastbound collectors at Nielsen. All lanes are blocked off for a crash cleanup from a vehicle rollover, and the express to collector transfers there are also blocked off, and it is causing heavy delays back to the 404 DVP. Stick to the eastbound express lanes to save time, or you can get off of the highway and use either Shepherd Avenue or Ellesmere Road to avoid the delays. Money Mart is rooting for you, making it simple to get the cash you need fast. 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That's the Big Trouble Traffic Spot. I'm Richard Martin, 640 Toronto.
19: Toronto police say they've arrested two men and seized more than 16,000 counterfeit soccer merchandise items ahead of the FIFA World Cup. Investigators allege that the suspects were supplying fake jerseys, hats, and flags from a warehouse in Mississauga to retail stores.
16: This was a large-scale operation designed to exploit fans and take advantage of their love for sports.
19: Police seized counterfeit merchandise bearing brand names including Nike, Adidas, and Puma, along with two fake FIFA World Cup trophies. The accused face fraud-related charges, and police are urging consumers to buy merchandise only from trusted retailers. A new report shows that Canada will attract the least tourism spending during the FIFA World Cup of the three host countries. The U.S. is expected to draw four-fifths of all fan spending, with Mexico and Canada sharing about one-tenth. The report done by BMO warns host cities Toronto and Vancouver have faced some of the largest preparation costs, which is cutting into the overall economic benefit. Experts believe that most economic gains will flow to the private sector, while a large amount of financial risks will be absorbed by the public sector in both cities. Peel police have made an arrest in connection with a fatal stabbing in Mississauga last month. 28-year-old Jerome Edwards was arrested and charged with first-degree murder last Friday in Etobicoke. Police alleged he fatally stabbed 32-year-old Che Wilson near Hure, Ontario and Agnes Streets after a physical altercation in a nearby parking lot. Ontario is proposing stronger protections for students with medical conditions such as diabetes and epilepsy while they're at school. The changes would extend care plans to school trips, required standardized staff training, and update guidance on epilepsy risks. Parents and advocates have argued that the gaps in current policies can leave some children vulnerable during emergencies. Advocates welcome the proposed changes, but say consultations should address remaining concerns, including clearer guidance on emergency treatment for severe low blood sugar. The Toronto Police Service is launching a two-wheel traffic safety campaign starting June 1st to 7th, focusing on protecting cyclists and motorcycle riders. The initiative will target the big four: dangerous driving behaviors, including speeding, aggressive driving, distracted driving, and impaired driving. Police say 15 cyclists and motorcyclists died on Toronto roads between January 1st of last year and May 26th of this year, including 12 motorcycle drivers, one passenger, and two cyclists. The campaign supports Toronto's Vision Zero strategy and aims to reduce preventable deaths and serious injuries through education and enforcement. Canada Post workers have ratified a tentative deal with their employer, ending 2 years of labor disruption. Union members voted 85% in favor of a five-year deal, which includes wage increases of 3% in the first 2 years. The new agreement for more than 55,000 workers will remain in place until January 2029. In a statement, Canada Post CEO thanked Canadians and businesses for their patience, adding the company is working to regain their trust. A look at the forecast from the Global News Weather Center. A few clouds tonight, a low of 10. Tomorrow, sunny, then a mix of sun and clouds in the afternoon, a high of 21. A few clouds overnight, low of 11. On Wednesday, sunny, a high of 27. It's 18 degrees in downtown Toronto. If you want to be the first to know, sign up for breaking news alerts at globalnews.ca. I'm Danny Longo. This is Global News.

0: There is, it's almost a weekly occurrence. It's a weekly occurrence where we start one of these segments with a huge announcement of a huge bust by either the Toronto police or the Peel police. Today, we are announcing the Toronto police are announcing the largest seizure of counterfeit soccer jerseys in Canadian history. Now, that does seem niche. Sounds niche. However, it's a big number. They seized more than 16,000 fake World Cup jerseys and merchandise, calling it the largest counterfeit soccer goods bust in Canadian history, worth over $3.5 million on the street. And they went to a Mississauga warehouse. The officers found knockoff FIFA, Nike, Adidas, and Puma items, plus two fake World Cup trophies, allegedly being supplied to retail stores as if they were authentic. Let's get the latest from about this soccer jersey fraud.
1: Given the size of this seizure, we believe the two men were running the scam for some time. They operated as a distributor under the name Amana Trading Company, selling to retail stores.
0: And that's, I think, the interesting part. Like, I'm not in retail, but if I were in retail and if I were successful in retail, I would have certain best practices that I knew about. And if some random dude comes to me and says, "Hi, I'm an official merchandise provider, wholesaler of FIFA, Nike, Adidas, and Puma items, and I would like you to buy my wares," I don't know whether I would take that person at face value. I don't know if that's, clearly it should have been done that they check on this person or this group. None of the retailers were identified publicly, which I find interesting because yet again, this is information

0: told you today, retailer ABC has been identified as one of the retailers that purchased this counterfeit stuff. Well, then maybe you would want a refund. I think, right? I think that would behoove the police to tell us. Because apparently police say the shoppers were paying full price for these counterfeit items because the retailers didn't know. Retailers didn't know. They thought they were buying legitimate merchandise.
1: But think about it. They $3.5 million worth of stuff. That's a lot of merchandise.
0: Yeah, it's a lot of merchandise.
1: And that's just what they found in that warehouse.
0: Yeah. Yeah. So if you can't trust the stores, and maybe I'm hoping that the people who bought this counterfeit stuff, maybe it's so good. Maybe it looks exactly the same and you couldn't tell.
1: Well, this is what they've think about this. I mean, I know what our listeners are thinking. Oh, geez, I just bought a jersey last week from Store X.
0: Yeah.
1: Is it real? Was that store involved? They didn't release the names of any of the stores.
0: Right. Yeah.
1: Because, I mean, apparently the stores had no idea.
0: Yeah, but just because they had no idea. The end result is somebody bought something under the assumption it was real. They paid full price for it. And they are entitled to some sort of redress, I think. There's got to be some consumer protection law that says, hey, if you were sold something under false pretenses.
1: But how are you going to know if you did? Because you don't know what stores.
0: But that's exactly my point. Maybe it just looks so good you wouldn't care. I mean, does anyone really care unless they're trying to resell it? Do you really care?
1: I guess you wouldn't. I mean, it depends. I mean, if you think that it's well made. And clearly, they were made well enough that they tricked the buyers for these various stores.
0: Yeah, again.
1: And these buyers, they know what they're doing. And you see those shows where they actually have the guys go in and they have the sneaker world.
0: Yeah.
1: And these guys go in and these sneakers look exactly the same. And they go, nope, those are knockoffs.
0: Yeah, knockoffs. Because here are five things that we know what to look for.
1: Yeah.
0: And three of those five are not what they should be.
1: And they also say it doesn't have the right smell. What?
0: Yeah.
1: The stitching's just off with this. The color, this wouldn't do that. And it just says something is a little bit off. And then they can tell.
0: Yeah.
1: But with jerseys, clearly they didn't. So this is something that's really disturbing. There's this company called Dual Bits. It's a gambling thing. They actually just came out recently with a report based on the NBA.
0: Yeah. And apparently Raptors, counterfeit Toronto Raptors merchandise is the ninth most in demand in the NBA.
1: We're not number one.
0: No, number nine.
1: But number nine, top 10.
0: Costing the league $10.8 million each year. The league as a whole loses $350 million. This is the leakage that comes from counterfeit sales where that money does not go back to the licensor. And so the LA Lakers, Golden State Warriors, Chicago Bulls are the biggest victims. And Scottie Barnes has the most faked jersey out of anyone on the Raptor roster. And that one alone costs the NBA $300
1: $300,000
0: annually.
1: I mean, then again, think about that, though. I mean, the Raptors merchandise, that's pretty, I mean, that speaks to how large the market is for the Raptors.
0: But look, I was years ago, was it 10 years ago? I can't remember. There was a piece on the news about, it was either called Ghost Factories or Phantom Factories in China. And the way they told the story was Nike's got, let's call it Nike. It could be Adidas. It could be they've got a factory in China. And the Chinese workforce goes in for a 12-hour shift. And they turn on the machines and they produce the shoe. And then everyone goes home at the end of the day. And they leave. And then another shift comes in. And what they do here is they tweak one tiny little thing or maybe nothing at all. And they just turn on the machines. And now they're not making official Nikes anymore. Now they're making knockoff Nikes. But they are the same shoe.
1: Because they've got the Nike plans and the machines.
0: They got everything there. And Nike's not there to pay attention. Or maybe Nike knows. And they're like, all right, this is the cost of doing business.
1: Well, China's got a massive problem with this. And the Chinese government has done very little to curtail it.
0: Yeah.
1: They do that as well with movies as well. Like all different parts of the movies. They have to. I mean, there's always trademark infringement.
0: Yeah.
1: And fights with from all the different companies.
0: Well, the IP battles with China are myriad. Although, to be fair, there's plenty of those issues here. I remember years ago the stories of you know, if you want to make a big splash, if you've started a business and you want to do well, you got to go to Walmart, you got to get sold on Amazon. But in a lot of cases,

0: cases, they won't take you unless you send them your designs first. And then they might decide, okay, yeah, we'll work with you for a little while or not at all. And then miraculously, somehow 6 months later, things that look very, very similar to the designs that you sent those companies, now they appear under a different name, under a Walmart brand or under a an Amazon brand. And it's so there's no one good guy. There's no one bad guy in these stories. But again, I go back to the people who've made a living in retail. Like, how do you just accept the word of some two dudes, 41 and 62, who, what, they call you? And they say, hi, we are the official FIFA provider, a wholesale provider of all this stuff, and we would like you to buy our products. Do you just say yes? Like, is that what you do? Because I can't imagine that though, having instincts that bad would allow you to stay in business for very long. Anyway, I'm glad it's always a good news story when the cops can come out and give us when they come out on the side of the good guys. I don't like it when bad guys do bad things, even if it's something like this where that you don't think there's a victim. But poor Scotty Barnes, $300,000, and I'm sure he gets a piece of that.
1: I hope so. Yeah. But then again, poor Scotty Barnes. There's nothing poor about the guy.
0: Yeah. Hey, someone said, I play in a rec soccer league for years. We used to buy our jerseys from a website in China. The jerseys look identical. Yeah. I mean, unless your plan is to resell this thing as an authentic FIFA jersey, I don't know that anyone's really going to care if it looks as good as I suspect it looks. All right. We're going to take a quick break. And when we come back, we have an award for the politician of the day. And I do not think you're going to like the person that we are saying takes top prize. Time for a check on the roads with 640 Toronto. Big trouble traffic.
2: Big trouble traffic spot is on the 427 northbound at Derry Road. There's a crash block on the left lane, adding delays on the highway. If you're on the northbound 427 approaching Derry Road, stay in the right lane. On the 400 northbound express at Highway 7, a stalled vehicle blocking the left lane. During the FIFA World Cup, traffic downtown will be heavy. Skip the stress by taking transit, traveling off-peak, and checking routes in advance. A message from the City of Toronto. Those are the big trouble traffic spots right now. I'm Richard Martin, 640 Toronto.
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8: 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But there's a system moving through, and if it hits a 4 o'clock...
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8: 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UV is solid all afternoon. Bug index is low.
7: So fire it up.
8: 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Yeah, okay. Fire it up.
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1: I hope you're all sitting for a number of reasons. One, if you're not, then you may fall out of your chairs or fall down, and I don't want anyone to get hurt. But we have a very, very important award to present right now here at the Ben Mulrooney Show. Hear ye, hear ye. Come one, come all. From small towns and large cities, it is time to celebrate excellence in its highest form. It is time to honor the politician of the day. And this is where the falling out of the chair may happen. Today's politician of the day, and we say this without a trace of irony. We say this without
2: maybe a little irony.
1: Well, we say, yeah, no. I mean, we're not giving this to this politician in an ironic way.
2: Yes, that's true.
1: Yes. Now, we have good reason to. But today's winner of politician of the day is none other than the mayor of New York City, Zoran Mamdani. Now, you're saying,
2: what?
1: Yes, you're saying, it can't be the guy who said this.
3: Who's ready to watch the Knicks?
1: Yeah. Okay.
4: We will replace the frigidity of rugged individualism with the warmth of collectivism.
1: Yeah, no, that's... it is this guy. It's also the guy who hired an avowed communist to be in charge of his housing, who said that home ownership was a product of white supremacy. And this is the guy who... Hello? Here's why he is our politician of the day, because I think he did something that even centrists, even people on the right, can't complain about.
2: Because the New York Knicks are
1: in the finals of the NBA. Yes, as what he said. And so let's listen to a proclamation that I think everybody in New York can get behind.
3: Who's ready to watch the Knicks?
5: Me!
3: Who's ready to watch the Knicks win the championship?
5: Me!
3: All right. Here we go. Here is our mayor's order repealing kids' bedtimes for the Knicks finals run. Are we ready? Executive order is signed.
5: I don't know when I was.
3: Bedtime is repealed. All of you can watch the finals. How do you feel?
5: Good!
1: That's good. That's good politics.
2: That's exceptional politics. You can't lose with that.
1: You cannot lose with that. So congratulations, Mayor Mamdani. You just won our politician of the day. Savor it, because it ain't happening again anytime soon.
2: No. Okay, yeah, you're right. It's not.
1: Yeah.
2: It's probably not.
1: But like, listen, we talked about a couple of weeks ago when the mayor of Toronto was going to read mean tweets. You know, that's, I think it's one of the late night shows where celebrities would come on and read.
2: Jimmy Kimmel did that.
1: Yeah. And I said, oh, this is going to be good. It was awful. It was terrible.
2: Terrible.
1: Because they didn't do mean tweets. They turned it into, like, she read a tweet that there's no humor in it. There was no humor in it. And there's humor in the ones that they read on the other show and the reaction of the person. Mm-hmm. And then it ends there. But because leftists always have an agenda where they have to teach us something. It's like she'd read something and then the person behind the camera would say, talk to me about the misogyny of being a politician. I mean, that's not mean tweets. If you're going to do it, have real fun with it so that everybody can laugh. Even the people who dislike you or don't want you to be the mayor.
2: Laugh at yourself.
1: And if instead you're trying to weaponize people's attacks on you, which, by the way, that's all gross. Anybody who attacks a female politician for being a woman is despicable. Yeah. But that has no place in mean tweets. And if you're going to not do mean tweets, don't call it mean tweets. But this was good politics by Mamdani.
2: Well done, Mr. Mamdani. Well done.
1: We're coming up on FIFA in the city of Toronto, and
2: June 10th is the opening game.
1: June 10th is the opening game. June 17th, however, is a very important match because it's Panama versus Ghana
2: here in Toronto,
1: and it's here in Toronto, and that's important because of Toronto's long-standing, deep roots and deep connection to Ghana. If you're wondering what I'm talking about, you're not alone. We all wonder why Young Dundas Square became Sankofa Square at a very high cost and no public consultation. But that's happening. It is happening. And just in time for that match, the parliament in Ghana has approved a new bill criminalizing homosexuality and the promotion of LGBTQ plus activities. And if they find out you're gay, you can get 3 years in jail.
2: The timing of this is exceptional.
1: It is fantastic.
2: Yeah.
1: It is fantastic. So this is like...
2: Is Team Ghana going to go to the Sankofa Square, which the mayor said she really wanted to see during Pride Month?
1: Yeah.
2: But Come on.
1: Now, to be fair, I will not put the responsibility of this regressive BS law on the shoulders of any athletes.
2: No, absolutely not.
1: But
2: then again, they could get probably in trouble.
1: Yeah.
2: With people back home if they are seen cavorting, which is ridiculous.
1: Yeah.
2: Absolutely horrific that this could possibly happen. But we have seen it in the past.
1: No, this was, it highlights the tomfoolery of this, and it highlights Chris Moyes and his ilk, who feel like decisions can be made on places that matter to people without consulting them. And they could have picked anything. They could have picked any name. They could have picked Terry Fox Square, Oscar Peterson Square, any number of names that could have been that meant something to this city, meant something to this country. But that wasn't good enough because, again, what did I say before? The more left wing you are on a city council, the more you believe that you've been ordained by some higher power to do nothing but nothing short of saving society. It's not as simple. Why would we check with people? Why would we check with people when I've been ordained? I'm that important. And I have decided that because, and Chris Moyes explained it this way, Sankofa has been a theme used at Pride a couple of times. Well, that's enough for everybody. Like, right? That represents everyone. Sankofa by Pride. So we're going to call it Sankofa Square. That makes sense. And now this country that's been upheld as something that we could learn from. We, this city, the people here, we could learn from the people of Ghana through their word Sankofa, which I believe supposedly means community. Not the gay community. We have something to learn from them to the point that we are going to name our square after one of their words. With all due respect, I got nothing to learn from a country that criminalizes someone's sexual identity. Nothing.
2: Remember why they changed the name in the first place?
1: Right, yeah.
2: Because Henry Dundas was supposedly, a master slave trader, when in fact it's been proven that's not true.
1: Well, of course, yeah, but history be damned.
2: But they got rid of the name because of this something that they said was horrific in the past, which was completely made up. Historians have said it's not true. So then you've changed the name for no reason. Now, Sankofa Square, a Ghanaian word, and now the parliament in Ghana.
1: Today, according to today's values, today's today, social
2: it's
1: wars.
2: Not even presentism because it's actually just happened.
1: Yeah. Like even if Henry Dundas was a slave trader, slave, which he was not, he was an abolitionist. That's proven. But even if he wasn't, the fact that it happened 150 years ago is a mitigating circumstance, because I bet a lot of people today, when we're judged 150 years from now, we will be found lacking. But this happened today, like literally today. So explain that. You want to uphold anything about Ghana, anything to us, the people of this city, the most welcoming city, the most multicultural city, the most tolerant city. Look, we are home to more cultural communities than any city on the planet. And up until a few years ago, we lived in exceptional relative peace. And a few people wanted to drop some bombs in there and said we're not supposed to get along, and some sad people believe that. I still believe that we are the best version of this city.
2: And I
1: got nothing to learn from Ghana. Thank you very much.
2: I don't know the Ghana community here in Toronto. I mean, there is apparently a church in the North End, which is a Ghanaian church. And I would hope that they and expect that they don't have the same values as the parliament in Ghana. So this is it's not fair to anybody here who is from Ghana, let's say. But again, if we're going to be getting rid of the Dundas name,
1: yep,
2: well, then you better be changing this one too.
1: Yeah, exactly. Because it's symbolic of a society that is intolerant towards some gay people. And it's Pride Month. Chris Moyes. Sorry, Councillor Moyes. It's Pride Month.
2: Right in the middle of Pride Month.
1: Right. So Sankofa Square now symbolizes the criminalization of your sexual orientation. I think something's got to go. Let's start with Sankofa Square, and then after that, let's swiftly and politely dispatch Chris Moyes back to the world of activism, because your time in politics has not been well spent, sir. We got time. One last thing I want to do.
2: We don't have time to do this.
1: All right, we'll do that later. Okay.
2: We'll do it after the break.
1: When we come back, we're going to be talking about the Canadian Screen Awards. Some really interesting stuff happened, and that's coming up next.

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1: All right, we went a little long last time. I didn't get to play this this clip from the NDP, federal NDP. And we're going to play it for you. And then I'm going to ask you, is there a part of it that sort of stuck in your head? Was there an expression that you might hear in this clip that made you go,
2: Here in Canada, one in six people who menstruate cannot afford period products. We are in an affordability crisis, and over the last 5 years, the cost of menstrual hygiene products like pads, tampons, have gone up almost 20%. And now that's at the same time that we've seen rents skyrocket, grocery prices skyrocket, and for people in rural, indigenous communities, the costs can be double the national average. So this has consequences for people's lives. It affects their health, their employment, their personal relationships, because being unable to afford menstrual hygiene products means that people often have to miss work.
1: There's a lot that I absolutely respect in that clip. And back in the day, something similar to that could have been said by the NDP, and people like me would have remembered that back in the day they were referred to as the conscience of the House of Commons, because they weren't going to get elected forming a government, but they existed to be that little voice to remind you to think of people you might not be thinking of. But that gets lost when I hear that they're there defending people who menstruate. And I've said before on this show, yes, there are trans men who are biological women who menstruate. Calling them women is not being inclusive, because the word women is biologically accurate. And it's not said with an intent to harm. And up until a couple of years ago, it was accepted by all that was the reality. And so, unfortunately, this clip goes out there, and rather than people focusing on the meat of it, and again, there's a lot of that I think is really well thought out. And they are, you know, through their lens, they see these things and they identify problems and issues. And I'm like, I'm glad you did, because now I'll see that. Except that's not what we're talking about. We're talking about the language stuff of it all. And it's hard to unring that bell. Once you know that that's what you're going to hear from people, then that's what you focus on. And it's a shame, because in this instance, I think they actually have some really good points that they are bringing to the table.
3: Except they're only talking about people who menstruate.
1: That's my point.
3: Which is like, I guess, is it inclusive? Well, I mean, I don't menstruate. I don't think you do either. So, yeah. I mean, it's not referencing us.
1: Yeah, so it's not, that's the thing for the vast majority of Canadians.
3: Come on.
1: It's not accurate, because it's not specific enough. The specificity is what allows us to then focus on everything else. Instead, it's this, you know, under the guise of inclusion, it's a reminder that in a lot of ways, you guys are baddie. And, you know, you are. And it's a shame, because like I said, in this one case, those are some very good ideas and very good issues that you've highlighted.
3: And I actually think that when they do that, it does a disservice to actual trans women, because it sets them up for this argument all the time.
1: Yeah.
3: And I mean, and trans women know that they do not menstruate.
1: Yeah.
3: Yet for them to be doing this, for the Ontario NDP to do this, it's just patronizing, and it's...
1: But you're right, and I haven't done any polling, but I would guess, just like everybody else, the vast majority of trans women and trans men and trans people, they just want to live their lives.
3: Yeah.
1: There is a loud tip of the sword that try to blow this stuff up, and they just want to... You're right. Trans women know they don't menstruate. You're right.
3: They don't.
1: So why don't you just say women? Why don't you just say women? And they'll say, well, some women don't menstruate. I was like, okay, but... Yeah. Whatever. Okay, moving on. The Canadian Screen Awards that celebrate excellence in film and television and other screens as well, they've moved into digital media as well, were last night. And I remember when the Genies and the Geminis combined to form the Canadian Screen Awards. And I was the host of E-Talk at the time. And my producer, Morley, and I made a decision that we were going to go all in on this first year. All in. We wanted to highlight E-Talk's commitment to Canadian culture. And so by doing that, what we did is I was the longest serving host. I certainly did not have to do it. I could have punted the ball and said, no, I'm not spending my Sunday on a red carpet in Toronto. Give it to the greenest person on the net. But we didn't do that. I went and I conducted every single interview. Every on the red carpet, I talked to everyone. It's the most interviews I've ever done in one day. And I talked to everybody and I gave them their due and I congratulated. The only person I didn't talk to was Cheryl Hickey. And it was because we were locked in a battle with them. And I don't think her PR people wanted her talking to me. But had she talked to me, we would have highlighted her nomination as well on the show. And then when it was done, I went.
3: Cheryl Hickey, by the way, is a lovely.
1: She is. We're great friends. We've moved way past that. Mm-hmm. But then I went backstage and I interviewed all of the winners. And if I'm not mistaken, I hope I'm not making this up, I interviewed Catherine O'Hara.
3: Interesting. Okay.
1: I interviewed Catherine O'Hara, and she was honored last night as well. But so we took it very, very seriously. There is a, you know, with so many things, there's always something silly that happens at the Canadian Screen Awards. And this year they made a decision that they weren't going to allow anyone who wasn't a permanent resident or a Canadian citizen to be nominated, which I find silly because I guess a couple of Americans had been winning Canadian Screen Awards. And I liked that. It showed that people who are big stars elsewhere want to come and work in Canada, and we are going to celebrate their contribution to Canadian culture. And so if an American or a Brit got nominated, they would show up and they would win, and they would put our show on the same level as they put the Oscars or the Grammys or whatever. But they didn't like the fact that Canadians weren't winning all the time, and so they just kicked everybody out of competition who was not a Canadian citizen. And I find it very rich that Canadians would lose their mind in a good way when a Canadian is nominated for an Oscar or an Emmy. I mean, I remember when Dan Levy ran the table at the Emmys, and he achieved something no one else had ever achieved in that moment. He did something unprecedented. Like, he won like four or five Emmys and those five Emmys had only been won by one other person in history, and that was Alan Alda. Except he won those Emmys over the course of like 15 years of a show, and Dan did it in one day, and it was the pride in this country because he won an Emmy. I won those Emmys. It was well deserved, and the Americans celebrated him. He was celebrated all over the world. And then we come back to Canada, and nobody who's not Canadian gets to win. I find that a little hypocritical. Like, we're either good enough for the world or we're not. And we go out, we win over there. Why don't we live in a world where somebody else who's not from here could walk out with the pride of having won a Canadian Screen Award? If it matters to us, don't you think it matters to an American or a Brit who poured their heart and their soul into a Canadian script shot for a Canadian movie? How is that not as important as making sure we all feel like we all have a shot? Because, you know, that performance was still there, and it should be in the back of someone's mind. It should be in the back of someone's mind when they win. Well, I won, but, you know, my co-star, who was Tom Hiddleston, now, he wasn't. They said that he could have been nominated, but because he wasn't Canadian, he didn't win. It should be in the back of that actor's mind forever. Maybe I only won because Tom Hiddleston, the only difference was he didn't have the right passport. It's not a competition. It's pure performance at that point.
3: I think Tom Hiddleston could overcome the no passport thing, though. He sees that. But anyway, but you know, we have all the different shows. Like, the Oscars have all these rules, crazy rules now. Yeah. So it's muddying the waters.
1: But it also makes them less interesting. Like, if I'm a viewer of the Canadian Screen Awards, if my favorite performance that year in a Canadian movie was a British actress, What am I going to think about the Canadian Screen Awards if that person wasn't nominated? Why? Oh, because she's British. Okay, but was her performance great? Okay, but isn't that what it's... So it's not about that. It's about making Canadians feel better? Okay. Not here for that. I thought you said our art could stand on its own. I thought we were exporting it to the world and we're as good as anybody else. Okay, prove it. It's a Canadian competition. You have the home field advantage. If you lose, maybe it's because the best performance wasn't Canadian. But it was in a Canadian film. And isn't that what matters? So I don't know. That's not my world anymore. So
3: no, but I mean, yeah. You lived it. You spent enough time in it.
1: Yeah, yeah. I just think we're either as
3: you miss it, though?
1: No. I wear the same 10 t-shirts every 10? Day.
3: You're being generous.
1: I got blue and black and white. That's it. Every now and then I wear one with some script on it or something. Like, that's too busy.
3: Are you colorblind?
1: No, I'm not colorblind.
3: No, because I used to work with a guy who only wore black all the time because he was colorblind.
1: No. Nope.
3: And it was just easier for him.
1: No, I know this is blue.
3: That's actually black.
1: It's not black.
3: Blue?
1: Thank you. All right, we're going to take a quick break. When we come back, another Guinness World Record? Oh, yeah. Oh, is this one silly?
3: Oh, I'm not even telling you what this one is.
1: Is this one silly? Okay.
3: You have to guess.
1: I don't want to guess. Okay, don't go anywhere. The Ben Mulroney Show continues. 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Big trouble traffic.
4: The big trouble traffic spots are on the 427. Southbound on the 427 at Finch, a crash blocking the HOV in left lane. If you're on the southbound 427 approaching Finch, stay in the right lane. And the northbound 427 at Derry Road, a crash also blocking the HOV in left lane. Money Mart is rooting for you, making it simple to get the cash you need fast. 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Those are the big trouble traffic spots right now. I'm Richard Martin, 640 Toronto.
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1: All right. So apparently there's another silly Guinness World Record out there, and Intrepid has the audio of it, and I have to guess what it is. I have no idea what it is. So let's play the audio of this supposed breaking of a...
2: What other Guinness things have we done recently? What have been
1: the bra snapping.
2: The guy who snapped off like
1: 160 bras. Seconds or something like that.
2: Yeah, something crazy like that. We've had a few of them that are just ridiculous.
1: So you have to guess what this is. I challenged. We had the tiramisu one. They said, oh, it's the biggest tiramisu ever. And I was like, that is not one tiramisu. That is a whole bunch of tiramisus that were then put together and turned into some giant one. But I can see the seams.
2: So you're like, no.
1: I mean, the bar is very low. And some of these are so specific. Like, mm-hmm. that I don't know that anyone, like, a record should be something everyone wants to challenge. You can tell that it speaks to, like, peak human condition.
2: Well... Be prepared. This is one that you're going to be like, oh my, I need to do this.
1: All right, let's go.
3: Go.
4: Egg fried rice, chicken fried rice, pork fried rice, special fried rice, Singapore fried rice, Singapore rice noodle, plain charming, chicken charming, pork charming, beef charming, chicken balls, prawn balls, pork balls, sweet and sour chicken, sweet and sour pork Hong Kong style, sweet and sour prawn, beef in black bean, chicken in black bean, pork in black bean, roast duck Chinese style, roast pork Chinese style, chicken Chinese style, crispy aromatic duck. Seaweed, sesame prawn on toast, spicy pork, mixed hors d'oeuvres, chicken and sweet corn soup, chicken noodle soup, hot and sour soup, prawn crackers, chips, salt and chili chips, salt and chili chicken balls, salt and chili pork.
1: Okay, so that is clearly how many Western Chinese food dishes can he name in 60 seconds?
2: Yeah, that's a bit more specific. It was just basically how many menu items can you name in 60 seconds? And that was the record. In 30 seconds,
1: well,
2: yes.
1: Okay.
2: Yeah, so anyway, he went through. I don't know why they have it.
1: Hey, hold on. I got questions here.
2: Go.
1: How many menu items can you list in? But why do you take something where certain words are so long? Spicy chicken balls. Why don't you just say, like, McDonald's? Hamburger, cheeseburger, nuggets, Big Mac.
5: Come on, Ben, you should be the next one.
1: You can say those things faster.
2: You would think so, but it's all... They said it's almost the British thing, and it's all most takeaway dishes, what they call. And it broke the record, I guess. It's the silliest thing I've ever seen.
1: And he stuck with Chinese, so he could have added, if he wanted to, he could have moved to Indian food, or he could have moved to fast food.
2: Yeah, what's amazing, though, is like if you look at it online, people are calling him a generational talent.
1: Yeah. Yeah. That's, again, like...
2: Why is that a record?
1: So they called up... I keep going back to the genesis of the, like, hey, I believe I can break the record for most takeaway items named in three minutes. And does Guinness say, we'll be right over? Like, we're getting in the van and we'll see you in a minute? I'm sorry, it seems like there's got to be a higher bar. It's Guinness.
2: Yeah, think so. Hey, how about most accurate this week in socialism segments?
1: Yeah. Oh, yeah. We could do that. Okay. So before we get to this story, I want to tell you something. My brother today sent me this as a reminder. This is a segue into what we're doing next. So I've told you that years ago, I was in possession of a 1956, I think, Mickey Mantle Triple Crown card.
2: Yeah.
1: In near mint condition, where he won the batting title, the home run title, and the RBI title. Right. And we lost it when we were moving out of 24 Sussex. It is still, unless somebody else found it, I've told this story enough, I wouldn't be surprised if someone fished it out. A lot of people know that it ended up behind a radiator. And I tried to rip that friggin' radiator off the wall. And, seeing as how it's slated for destruction. Yeah, point is, the card is not in my possession anymore. But my brother likes to remind me of this. He said...
2: Oh, no.
1: 35 years ago, Anthony Giordano buys this pristine 1952 Topps Mickey Mantle, said to be worth $12,000 to $15,000, at Sotheby's for $49,500. Eventually, I don't know what this is. He sells it for $12.6 million in 2022, makes an inflation-adjusted 115 times his money. And then he reminded me that was 2022, and my brother's a banker, so he knows this stuff. He's like, it's probably 4X that now. So, yeah, I don't know why he needed to send that to me today.
2: And you wanted to to rub it in a little bit.
1: It hurts my, well, he doesn't have it.
2: No.
1: He doesn't have it. Hurts my soul. Hurts my soul. But I like stories like that because it takes away the sting of the one of the most pathetic collapses that I've seen from the Blue Jays in a very long time.
2: Oh, there's it was been, so
1: there,
2: bad.
1: There is dignity in losing. You can lose with dignity. They lost. Not only did they lose the game, they lost their dignity. 5-1 going into the top of the ninth.
2: Bottom of the ninth.
1: Bottom of the ninth. 5-1, and they lost. 6-5.
2: Yeah.
1: Walking home the winning run and the tying run. It was no bueno. So in an attempt to slough that off, we have for you
2: something that the Blue Jays or somebody within their pipeline won.
1: Yes, it's the best nickname in the minor league.
2: And that's brought to you by MLB.com.
1: Yes.
2: MajorLeagueBaseball.com's website.
1: Okay, so we're going to start at the 10 mark. And I'm sorry, this is such a generic name. This is Ruben Ibarra, and his nickname is Big Papa. So I'm guessing he's a rotund human being. Like, okay,
2: he looks like David Ortiz.
1: Okay, and then you got Walker Jenkins. I assume he's blonde-haired and blue-eyed because his name...
2: I think it's also his name.
1: Walker,
2: because I think...
1: He ended up being a U.S. agent. Captain America. Then, okay, Jonah Tong.
2: Plays for the New York Mets.
1: Yes, the Canadian cannon. Is he a pitcher or is he an outfielder?
2: Pitcher.
1: Yeah, because an outfielder can have a cannon, right?
2: Yeah. Oh, for sure.
1: Okay, Boston Bateman. Great name, by the name Boston Bateman. If he plays for Baltimore, that's going to be confusing to people. Sasquatch, how tall is he?
2: I have no idea.
1: Okay.
2: Got
1: to
2: be huge.
1: Okay, I'm trying to...
2: And Harry.
1: Yes. Hey, this is a great name. Hagen Danner, the ice cream man.
2: Number 6, yeah.
1: Yeah, the ice cream man. Okay, I don't know why. Okay, this guy, Jokensky Noel. And because his last name is Noel, N-O-E-L, Big Christmas. That's a good one. Okay, we're getting to the better ones now. Matt Wilkinson, Tugboat. It feels like he might be
2: That's a strange one.
1: He might be a catcher.
2: Hey, Tugboat.
1: Yep. Jace LaViolette, Lord Tubbington.
2: Okay, I'm guessing he's
1: rotund as well. Okay, I can't pronounce.
2: This one here. I love this one because he's got such a crazy person.
1: Justinction Garcia. And so it's written Justinction. Justinction. And his nickname is The Password.
2: Which is brilliant.
1: It's a brilliant
2: because
1: one.
2: Because you could, that's the name. You put it as your password, nobody will ever guess it.
1: And then in Toronto's farm system.
2: He plays for Vancouver.
1: Peyton Williams. And his nickname is the Iowa Meat Truck.
2: It's brilliant. He's from Iowa.
1: Yeah, okay.
2: And he has a friend who's got a company called the Iowa Meat Truck. And he would wear this t-shirt around.
1: Yeah.
2: And people would be like, and they just started calling him, and it caught on. And he actually loves it. And the person who owns this company says he's selling tons of swag.
1: Good for him.
2: And he's loving the notoriety.
1: And they got,
2: but that's great. The Iowa Meat Truck.
1: Yeah.
2: It's so unique.
1: And then you got...
2: He's a big boy, too.
1: And you got, like, worst thing... Well, listen, one guy's got a name, the Mad Hungarian.
2: Yeah, well, that was old. That's old school. These are old school names.
1: And then you got the Crab, No Neck. Oh, yes, Walt Williams, No Neck.
2: No Neck's a great one.
1: Yeah. Frank Howard was Hondo.
2: That's a good one.
1: Yeah, it's a good one. B.J. Upton, Boss Man Jr., I guess B.J.
2: No, the better one is Milton Bradley.
1: Yes.
2: Board game.
1: Yes, of course, board game. J.J. Putz, Big Putz.
2: Come on. I mean, your last name's Putz. You're going to be hearing it your entire life.
1: Yeah, of course. Yeah, so lean into it. Lean into it.
2: You should.
1: Just like the password. The password is
2: But
1: so
2: I
1: good.
2: Think, you know what, after the Blue Jays weekend it wasn't as good as it could have been. The Iowa Meat Truck.
1: Yeah,
2: really
1: everyone needs that. Here's hoping they call the Iowa Meat Truck up at some point this season.
2: I don't think so.
1: No, not ready for
2: He's playing in Vancouver. It's Class A ball.
1: Hey, stranger things have happened. All right, hey, thank you so much for joining us on this Monday. Get home, hug your family, hug your kids, have a good meal, have a good sleep, and come on back here. Let's do it again on Tuesday.

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1: We seized more than 16,000 name brand fake jerseys and flags.
2: Millions in bogus memorabilia nabbed by Toronto police. In fact, this is the largest bust of its kind in Canadian history. Who is facing charges? Straight ahead.
3: Oh, it's shocking. Like, it shouldn't happen.
4: It's really, very, very sad, unfortunately.
5: A newborn is found dead inside a Brampton home, and now a 23-year-old mother is facing charges. What we're learning about this disturbing case.
6: We don't have a housing crisis as much as we have an affordability crisis.
2: Queen's Park and Ottawa unveiling new measures tonight aimed at making the dream of home ownership possible for more people. We'll have details coming up.
0: This is Global Toronto. Global News at 6 starts now.
5: Hello and thank you so much for joining us. I'm Anthony Robarts.
2: And I'm Candace Daniel. It is the largest seizure of fake sports merchandise in Canadian history.
5: So what we know is this. Toronto police have dismantled a knockoff soccer jersey scam just weeks before the FIFA World Cup.
2: For more, let's head live to Sean O'Shea in Mississauga, outside of the warehouse raided by police. Sean, good evening. What more can you tell us about this historic bust?
7: Good evening, Candace. Well, the business at the center of this counterfeit case is, in fact, just behind me. They are, in fact, still open for business online and on the telephone. Two people involved in this business were charged with criminal charges last week. The allegation by police is that thousands of jerseys were going to be sold to stores and that those jerseys are counterfeit. Those jerseys worth millions of dollars.
8: This was a large-scale operation designed to exploit fans and take advantage of their love for sports.
7: Counterfeit sports merchandise seized in a raid last week after a law firm was tipped off,
9: resulting in the largest known seizure of counterfeit soccer jerseys in Canadian history.
7: Just a few of the items laid out on display at Toronto Police Headquarters.
1: 16,000 name brand fake jerseys and flags, along with two counterfeit FIFA World Cup trophies with an estimated street value of more than $3.5 million.
7: Sports items were taken from a Mississauga company called Amana Trading. Two men were arrested and charged with fraud and possession of property obtained by crime.
1: We believe the two men were running the scam for some time.
7: The company's website says it's been in business since 1984, boasting about competitive prices, flawless merchandise quality, and a vision to make its customers proud. I called the company for comment on the raid.
10: Doctor.
7: Hi, is this Amana Trading?
10: Yes, how can I help you?
7: A man hung up the phone when I identified myself.
1: For criminals, it's a crime of opportunity because they know people want to support their favorite team and will prey on that excitement.
11: It does not surprise us at all. In fact, we've been predicting it, that it's going to happen.

0: rent control, increasing Ontario Works rates, and introducing a new poverty reduction strategy with clear targets would help to increase the scores. They're also calling on the federal government to reform employment insurance policy.
1: Municipalities in Ontario are being asked to pull back on developer fees in order to help more people afford a home.
0: So the province is promising this will help the housing industry, could even help towns and cities in the long run. That is a big question, but there's some skepticism about this plan. Our Queen's Park Bureau Chief Colin DeMello looks into that.
2: It could be the next major key to unlocking more construction in Ontario's housing sector.
3: Get ready. This is going to be really good.
2: After Ontario struggled through months of sluggish housing starts, the Carney and Ford governments decided public funding was the best way to breathe new life into the industry. The two levels of government agreed to take the HST off of new builds and spend billions to lower the cost of municipal development charges, which often get passed onto home buyers.
3: Right now, we have an affordability crisis. If we do nothing, we're going to keep with the same result. We're changing the playing field. We're changing the game. We're lowering costs. We're making it more affordable.
2: Municipalities charge developers fees for the costs of infrastructure, things like roads, wastewater treatment, and transit. Municipalities are now being asked to lower those costs and recoup up to 90% of it from the two levels of government. Some say it's unfair to have cash-strapped cities eat some of those costs.
4: And what needs to happen is the premier needs to step up with the money to make sure that we're not transferring the tax burden off of new home buyers onto existing property taxpayers.
2: But the Minister of Housing suggests municipalities could make even more money if housing construction takes off.
3: If we don't build any homes, they're not going to collect any development charge revenue, right? But remember that the DC reduction rate is 30% to 50%, not 100%. So they're still going to collect DCs.
2: But all of this, the government says, is time limited. Municipalities have just a few weeks to apply for the funding, as the province hopes to dramatically scale up construction to make up for a years-long slump. At Queen's Park, Colin DeMello, Global News.
1: Vicki Nolan was declared legally blind after the birth of her second child, but that didn't stop her from becoming a four-time Paralympian and world-class rower. That story just ahead.
5: Sunny skies day after day. I think we can get used to this, right? 19 degrees at this hour. It is warming up in the coming days. We'll talk about the heat and when the humidity will arrive. Still ahead.
6: The big trouble traffic spot, the 401 eastbound express at Port Union. There's a crash cleanup. Two right lanes are blocked. On the westbound side of the 401 in the collectors at the 400, a crash blocking two right lanes. True Green, stop doing it yourself. 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
5: Welcome back to Global News, everyone. We are live down at City Hall, where Toronto is officially ringing in Pride Month with a flag-raising ceremony. Mayor Olivia Chow hosting the annual event this evening with local leaders and advocates, and also some performances in the mix. So along with raising the flag, the city is issuing its official proclamation for the month. And it looks like we are moments away from that flag raising. But officials say this year's celebrations will be centered on a message of resistance and joy. Pride events will be running across the city throughout the month of June. And you can see there is quite the collection there ready to get things started off.
6: And then you take your brush, paint the edges, take a bigger brush, and just paint that.
7: It's also National Indigenous History Month, and to celebrate, a special mural was unveiled at George Brown Polytechnic today. This mural spans across two walls. It was created by renowned local Indigenous artist Joseph Sagaj. One side represents the earth, the other represents the sky. A collaborative event with those who attended, getting the chance to add the finishing touches to this beautiful mural.
5: What a beautiful day in the city for all of these events.
7: A lot of blue sky.
8: Yeah, I mean, the weekend was great. We had all sorts of sunshine. It continues today and, well, for the rest of the week. It's now, this is day 8 where it hasn't rained.
5: So it's not good.
8: Yeah, quite a streak. We're going to keep it going. Let's talk a little bit about what is happening tomorrow, because it does start to warm back up. This is very similar to what we had on Sunday with mid-20s for high temperatures. That north wind starts to pick up as well, and the humidity levels will be low. So yes, it's warmer, but it's not muggy, not yet at least, not when you have a north wind. Now, we'll talk a little bit about the setup over the coming days, because things are changing. It is going to get increasingly warm. It is going to start getting muggy by the end of the week. But for right now, 19 degrees in Hamilton, Toronto, Oshawa, and King City. 21, one of the warmer spots in Peterborough. And overall, we have rather light breezes on this Monday evening. And high pressure in control. Nothing more than a few fair weather clouds here. There may be a brief shower in the next 45 minutes in Ottawa. This is as a trough is swinging down from the north. But overall, this H, that's the big player for the next several days. And as that high sinks to the south and eventually off the east coast, the flow around it is clockwise. So we start to get into some more humidity and definitely milder temperatures. But the jet stream is being forced way up almost to Greenland. And then it comes due south into the Great Lakes. And that is the leftover heat dome from last week. Still 30-plus degree highs in central and northern Manitoba. Northern Ontario also has been warm and dry, and there's an increased fire risk. Even into the Nickel Belt, very dry conditions, low humidity is causing some concern as this trend continues through the upcoming week. Today, June 1st, being the start of meteorological summer. And it's going to start warming up. 8 degrees London, 9 in Kingston, single digits tonight. And then I think we are staying in the double digits even at night through the rest of the week. And there's a look at tomorrow afternoon. Places like Peterborough and Belleville hitting 26, Brantford as well. Mississauga 23, and then on Wednesday 29, 29 on Thursday. By the end of the week, it starts to feel like the low to maybe even mid 30s. And then increasing clouds, and then here comes comes the rain. Unfortunate that it happens to be Saturday and Sunday, 60% and 40%. So it's not all weekend. We're going to try and fix that forecast. Although by then we definitely could use the wet weather. Our streak will be up to 2 weeks of sunshine. This is Whisper. Doesn't like the heat and sunshine. Whisper is hiding in the cedar hedge. And if you know Burmese mountain dogs, they really slow down in the summer season. And for this evening, we're dropping to 15 degrees by 10 o'clock tonight.
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7: Welcome back. What would you do if you were told you had a genetic condition and you would lose your vision gradually as you age?
5: Well, that's exactly what happened to one Toronto woman, but there is so much more to her story. And of course, Susan Hay joins us now with all of those details.
23: Hi, Susan. So hey. Much to her story, yeah. From adversity to triumph, despite being declared legally blind after the birth of her second child. Vicki Nolan has gone on to becoming a decorated athlete, writer, and speaker, moving beyond vision loss and truly reaching for the stars.
24: So it's all shined up and all clean.
21: More than 1.2 million Canadians are living with vision loss. And for Vicki Nolan, it happened gradually.
25: I was born with a condition called retinitis pigmentosa. I wasn't officially diagnosed until I was 18.
23: What was it like to get
0: that diagnosis at age 18 when you were just starting your life?
25: From the diagnosis to the next day, my life was the same.
1: It wasn't until Vicky and her husband were planning a family that everything changed.
25: I found out that pregnancy could potentially accelerate the vision loss. And so after I had my son, I did lose more vision.
1: But it was after the birth of her second child.
25: That's when the lights pretty much went out for me.
1: Vicky was declared legally blind. She pushed through the loss of her vision by pursuing adaptive rowing.
25: Finding adaptive sport and para sport and finding out that I could not only do it but excel, it was amazing.
6: A great day.
8: I know, and that's beautiful.
9: Vicky's story is a real story of inspiration and of hope and of not letting something that other people might consider an obstacle define her.
1: She went on to become a four-time Paralympian and six-time world champion rower with Team Canada. But that's not all. She's a published author and motivational speaker.
25: The writing of my autobiography was extremely therapeutic. Hearing from people after I deliver a talk and hearing how I've inspired them to overcome something, it's so amazing to be able to, you know, provide that.
1: Now Vicky is turning her attention to advocacy.
15: This is how I move for sight.
1: Supporting Fighting Blindness Canada during its National Move for Sight initiative June 6th.
9: We are the largest charitable funder of vision research in Canada. Events like Move for Sight really allow us to invest in innovative research.
0: Are you making strides when it comes to scientific research?
9: Absolutely. The first gene therapy for an inherited retinal disease was approved in 2020. The combination of science and momentum is driving innovations in gene therapy, in stem cell therapy.
0: Do you ever sit and think that if not for your diagnosis, you may not have achieved everything that you have to this point?
25: If I had not been diagnosed with this eye disease, I wouldn't have had such an extraordinary life, and I really have. It would be amazing if there was to be a cure, so that's why I'm excited about being part of Move for Sight with Fighting Blindness Canada. It's hope that's grounded in science.
0: Vicky's autobiography, Beyond Vision, The Story of Blind Power, is the basis for the upcoming film, Blindly Victorious, which debuts at the Oakville Festival of Film and Art on June 18th. And just after that interview, the next day, she received her executive MBA from Queen's University.
26: Wow.
0: She's already a teacher and has her degree in education. I don't know what else she's going to do, but
27: impressive.
0: She is fabulous. Yes,
27: impressive story all the way around. Four-time Paralympian.
0: Four-time and six-time world champion. We have some work to do.
27: Still time.
0: Elastically and athletically.
27: Good job, Susan.
0: You're welcome.
27: All right. Before we go, looking at some of those numbers, the people are about to see some warm weather.
26: Yeah, I mean, it was a great weekend, and yesterday there were about 50 MS walks across the country, and I was able to help out the one in Toronto. This is at the Pioneer Village, Black Creek, and there were hundreds that came in attendance, big teams supporting those with MS, and there are about 90,000 Canadians that have been diagnosed, and it really does take a village. It takes a family to kind of get together and support, and they're continuing to get research. We raised about $350,000 just yesterday in Toronto.
0: Wow.
26: So all of that going.
0: They need that. They need that for research.
27: Yeah. Great event and a great day for it.
26: Good job.
27: Good stuff,
26: thanks.
27: Anthony. Thank you. And thank you so much for watching, everyone. Have a great day. We'll see you tomorrow.
28: He hasn't smiled in months. He spends day after day in endless sadness. But today was different. He woke up within four walls. He was outside playing. 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
8: The big trouble traffic spots on the 401 eastbound express at Port Union. There's an ongoing crash cleanup. Two right lanes are blocked. And on the westbound side of the 401 in the collectors at the 400, a crash cleanup there blocking two right lanes. When kids play, they win. 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Those are the big trouble traffic spots right now. I'm Richard Martin, 640 Toronto.
10: 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Unless otherwise identified, the guests on the program are employees of or otherwise represent the advertiser. The opinions expressed therein are those of the advertiser and do not necessarily reflect the views and policies of Corus Entertainment.

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1: That is true once again. 6:32. Welcome to it, Scholes here. And ready to rock and roll. It is a Monday night. And actually, wait a minute. Is that sunshine I see out there? Remarkable. It's Scholes here ready to go to get the week started here on the Employment Law Show. John Pincus. 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But I remind you every night, this is a live show here, so you can call into the radio station now, talk to us, ask your questions. That's the best part of our job, is talking to you. 416-870-6400. Lots of time, lots of open lines. And we always have a main topic, as you know, everything you need to know about working notice of termination. If you're not familiar with the term, you will be shortly. And if you are, maybe some things you don't know about it. We'll be covering that throughout the half hour tonight. But Johnny, we always get started with a week that was or a case of the day. What do you got cooking tonight, pal?
2: Well, it's good to be back with you and good to be back talking about issues in the workplace. And just a reminder to anyone listening that this show really is about you. We want to hear from you. So talk to us, call us, talk to us about your workplace issues, your friends' workplace issues, your family members' workplace issues. We do want to hear from you, and I'm happy to give you a sense of what your rights or what your friend or family member's rights could be in the situation. There are no bad questions, so please don't be shy. The case I want to talk about today involves a marketing manager who was employed for about 10 years under a verbal agreement. And like many of the most interesting situations that I like to talk about on this show, this was a client who connected with me early on and acted proactively. So basically began last year when the employer wanted to introduce a written employment contract, and he never had a written employment contract before. So he came to me to discuss and review the contract. Basically, the idea was with this contract that his salary would be reduced, but he was going to be eligible to receive a bonus that was framed as a huge benefit. And what they told him was, look, if you combine the bonus and the salary, you're going to earn substantially more than he earned before. And if he received the bonus, that was true. It was quite a bit more. But the bonus was completely discretionary and based on a variety of vague factors that really did not leave him with a whole lot of control. That was red flag number one. Red flag number two was the termination clause, which was going to substantially reduce his rights upon termination to severance. So I identified these issues to him, and I told him that as a result, I could not recommend that he sign it. And the concern that he raised to me at the time was quite understandably, okay, but if I don't sign this, they could fire me. And what I had to tell him at the time was, yes, that's true. They might fire you as soon as you refuse to sign the contract. But you know what? They can fire you anyway. They can fire you if you do sign the contract. And at least if you have not signed the contract, you preserve all of your rights. So he doesn't sign. And to the employer's credit, they don't make an issue of it. They say, okay, well, you're not going to get the bonus. It's just going to be business as usual, which is what happens until a year later. Flash forward a year later, structural reorganization. And guess what? He and half the team he worked with were let go. Everyone, including the people who signed the contract, were given a crummy severance package. And those that bonus that those contracts promised, no one got it. The difference is that because this person who was speaking with me did not sign the employment agreement, he has all his rights available to him still, including his full severance rights at his full salary. So while he wasn't offered a good severance package, we're now going to be able to help him get there, and it should be a straightforward matter to resolve. So, important lesson here. Never sign anything without advice. And remember that signing an employment agreement doesn't mean you're quote unquote safe. If anything, it probably gives the employer more reason to let you go because that employment agreement probably allows them to do it more cheaply.
1: Yeah, it's interesting what people think, you know, it's so much better. I feel, I feel so much safer, John, when I get a 35-page agreement, because that's what's been drilled into our heads is to, you know, the more paperwork you have, the more documentation you have, the safer you are. This is the one time where it's better to have a handshake or something scribbled on the back of a Post-it note, isn't it?
2: That's right. So that's the other misconception. They think, well, I'm better off having a written employment agreement anyway. Typically, you're not. And if your employer is asking you to sign a written employment agreement midway through employment, and it's not something you've asked for, you should be very, very suspicious of that contract because chances are it hasn't been drafted for your benefit. It's been drafted for their benefit. And in fact, even if it includes a benefit for you, overall, it probably is very much to their benefit. So that doesn't mean you can never sign a contract midway through employment, of course, but you have to be very, very careful about doing so because, you know, with this person, thank goodness they took that precaution.
1: And, at least they should be sending it to you for review because, you know, for the layman, look at that contract, like the employer says, so everything's just the same. It's just a formality for HR. You know, the salary's the same. You'll see your benefit package and holidays. Oh, yeah, great. Okay, boss, thanks. Here you go. You sign it. Meanwhile, four pages in is where the real trouble is, but you don't know what to look for. So send it to you to let you peruse, right?
2: Yes, that's right. The old HR update. Well, we're just updating our HR systems, right? I mean, it's, and by the way, if you're an employer, don't do that. I mean, don't misrepresent why you're giving this contract. I see this so many times where an employer just says, oh, we're just updating our systems or we're just doing this and that. And it's really just a formality. You know, it's like an iTunes agreement. No, it's not. This is really going to impact your rights in the future and it's going to come back to haunt you. You know, beware, buyer beware.
1: And again, guys, it's live. We're ready to go. 416-870-6400. 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John's here to answer those questions. We'll take our one and only little break and we'll get back into our main topic. Everything you need to know about working notice of termination. That is on the way. The Monday night edition of Employment Law Show rolls on. Stay with us.
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5: 640 Toronto, big trouble traffic, big problems on the go for the 401 eastbound express at Port Union, a crash cleanup blocking 2 right lanes. On the westbound side of the 401 in the collectors at the 400, a crash blocking 2 right lanes, and the 427 northbound at Derry Road, a crash blocking the HOV in left lane. 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Those are the big trouble traffic spots. I'm Richard Martin, 640 Toronto.
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1: Yes, you are. It is 6:41 Monday evening. Good to have you back and good to have you sticking around. If you join us right off the top, Scholes here. John Pincus from employmentlawyer.ca is the lawyer handling all the heavy work for the remainder of the show this lovely Monday evening, but it is still wide open for you to get your questions answered the quickest way. You can always reach out to John after the show, of course, but you can do it right now as the phone lines at the station are open and set. 416-870-6400 to do that. We'll get to some email if we got some time, but we'll get into this, John. Everything you need to know about working notice of termination. I guess the first question for those who aren't familiar, maybe first time joining us here on air, what is working notice of termination? Break that down for me.
2: Well, it's kind of the purest form of severance, if you think about it, because wrongful dismissal cases are basically premised on the notion that not that an employer hasn't paid you enough, although in practice that's usually what it means, it technically means they haven't given you enough notice. So an employer's let you go, you need to get a chance to get back on your feet. And what do you need in order to get back on your feet? Well, you need time. And that's what a severance package is about. It's about time. So usually companies will do one of three things, right? They'll give you working notice, they'll terminate your employment without any notice, or they'll do partial working notice and partial pay in lieu of notice. The most common that we see every day is termination without notice. And then we're just talking about, okay, now they have to pay you because they didn't give you working notice. But every now and then, particularly if it's a small company or an employer who has a very good relationship with the employee that they have to let go when it's strictly financial, and if they really have that trust with the employee, then they may provide working notice. And during working notice, you're going to be given the exact date, right? So it can't just be, well, you know, we think we're going to have to shut down soon. Sometimes employers try to rely on that as working notice. No, you have to give the employee an exact date. This is the date that your employment is going to end. So you need to find a new job by that date. And during that period of time, your employment has to be the same. So your benefits are the same. If you have a bonus, you get the bonuses you normally would, obviously your salary, your work conditions, your work duties, everything has to remain the same. Because if it doesn't remain the same, then it may not count as working notice. And you might be able to say, well, no, you've already effectively terminated my employment. Don't do that without a lawyer, but know that that should be, should not change during the working notice period. Now, if they give you working notice, then there's still the question of whether that working notice is sufficient. But they are allowed to give all or most of your severance by way of working notice if they choose to do that. Now, I usually tell most clients who are employers that you got to think really carefully about doing this, because if you're letting someone go, what do you think is going to happen to their performance when they know that they're not going to be there that much longer? But if you have the trust with the employer, consider it a compliment if you're being given working notice. It might not feel good, but if you're giving working notice, that certainly indicates that your employer has a high degree of trust in you.
1: Well, based on that last thing you just said, John, so what happens if the employee doesn't want to continue working?
2: Well, there's not really much you can do, because remember that the employer has not ended your employment yet. They've given you notice that your employment is ended. They may have breached your employment agreement in giving you that notice if they have not given you enough notice, in which case you can talk about negotiating a longer notice period or severance. But unless the employer is changing your position, right? So they say, yeah, we're giving you working notice, and by the way, starting next week, I know you've been working in Toronto all this time, but starting next week, we're going to have you work in Victoria. Well, that's not going to work, right? So they can't do that. But if they just say, look, it's going to be business as usual, and they do it properly, and you leave, then that's it. Then you're going to be paid up to your last day, and any entitlement to severance that you might have otherwise is gone. So you have to be very careful. And sometimes it's worth just, it's typically always worth grinning and bearing it to the end. And if at the end you're still out of work, well, then you can negotiate additional severance.
1: Well, let's talk about that then. So does the employer generally have to pay additional severance at the end of the notice period?
2: That often is the case, right? So first of all, for large employers, there is a portion of your severance that cannot be paid by way of working notice. That doesn't apply to every company, but it does apply to companies with a large enough payroll. And the other thing is that, you know, you could be given a very long notice period of 12 months, but if you're owed 18 months and, you know, you look at the severance pay calculator, you're owed 18 months, then you could be very well owed more at the end of that 12-month period if you're still out of work. So just because you're giving working notice, even a long working notice period, is not the end of the story. You still want to speak to an employment lawyer.
1: And again, guys, we are live and ready to take your calls anytime for the remainder of the hour, 416-870-6400. Unrelated question of what we're talking about, that's fine. If it affects you in the workplace personally, give us a call now and let's discuss it. How much notice generally have you found that an employee should be getting?
2: Well, it's the same kind of thing that you look at on the severance pay calculator, right? Mm-hmm. So we're looking at their age, we're looking at their position, we're looking at their length of service, we're looking at anything that might be an impediment to their finding a new job. So before non-competes were outlawed in Ontario, we used to look at non-competes. We look at, you know, is the person pregnant at the time of dismissal? Do they have a medical condition? Do they live in a geographic area where there's not a heck of a lot of jobs? Has there recently been a downturn? All these kinds of things. So one of the things that we looked at back in COVID, we looked at COVID because people had difficulty finding a job then. All these things that we look at when we're evaluating severance packages, it's the same considerations when we're looking at working notice.
1: Can the employer like change the terms of employment during the notice period, or is everything locked in and frozen for the duration?
2: Well, and that's the key thing. It has to be business as usual, right? Okay. If it's not business as usual, then you retain all the rights that you had during as an employee before the working notice period. So if they mess with your pay, if they change your work location, if all of a sudden they say, yeah, we know that you had your own office, but we're now going to have you working in a closet for the remainder of your working. I mean, if they do something really extreme during that working notice period, then you may have the right to treat it as a constructive dismissal. Though I will say that those situations are exceedingly rare. Usually if an employer gives working notice, it's because they want to have an amicable parting and they trust the employee. So it's very unusual for an employer to give working notice and then to change those working conditions. It does happen occasionally though, and if it does, you should definitely be speaking with a lawyer.
1: I'm sorry, I mean, if you're management or middle management, the chances are they're not going to bump you down to being a grunt. Like, you're going to maintain your position status quo for the duration, right?
2: That's right. They should not be doing that. It happens on occasion, but it's pretty rare. If they do that, then, well, they've breached the terms of your employment. And the whole point of working notice is not just that you know when your employment is going to end, but that you retain all the benefits of your employment until that end date.
1: Right. How about can the employee, is it just status quo for the notice period? Like, can they be terminated during that notice period?
2: They can. You can lose your job with cause or without cause during the notice period. And it's going to be the same. It's going to be the same considerations if you're terminated with or without cause. So if they're saying that your employment's being terminated for cause, they have to establish that you've done something extremely serious, right? Because it still is a very high standard. And if they don't allege cause, well, now they just have to pay you out the rest, right? So unless you find another job elsewhere, they're just going to owe you the balance of your full severance entitlement, and now you won't have to work for it. So it's not necessarily a bad thing to get fired during the working notice period to be told that, you know what, don't come in anymore. And that is something that does happen pretty frequently. Yeah. I do see that often.
1: Our next topic is going to be when an employment lawyer can help, but I want to break it up. I just got an email from Cody I want to get to. It says, guys, I'm on medical leave, but I've used up all my sick days. I don't have any disability benefits with my employer. What do I do if my employer makes me go back to work, but I'm still not feeling okay?
2: This is a really important question, and it's a very large misconception, because a lot of people, especially if you go, it's very misleading if you go to the Employment Standards Act, right? Because the Employment Standards Act prescribes only 3 days for sick leave. And so you figure, well, when I use that up, what do I do? Well, the reality is that your rights are not based on the to disability protection, are not based in the Employment Standards Act. They're not based in your employment contract, typically, and they're not based on how many sick days you've used up. Now, that will depend on how and whether you get to be paid. Right. So if you have the right to paid sick days, an employer doesn't have to provide you with paid sick leave for your entire sick leave. And so if you use that up, then you may be forced to go on disability benefits, or in this case, employment insurance, unfortunately. Yeah. Sick benefits.
1: Yeah.
2: EI sick benefits, exactly. But that does not mean that you can be forced to return to work if you are physically unable to. So what Cody should be doing in these circumstances is getting a note from his doctor, from his whatever treating medical specialist is, explaining that he is not able to go back to work due to particular medical reasons, explaining when he's going to be next reassessed, when it's anticipated he'll be able to go back. If you know what accommodations you'll need, then, you know, that's always a good thing to get in there as well. And to submit that in writing by email to the employer as soon as possible. And if the employer says, well, if you don't come back, we're treating this as abandonment, well, that is then a human rights violation and a wrongful dismissal.
1: Yeah, we've heard that so many times where, you know, to your point, you've used up your 10 sick days and the employer says, well, you got to come back to work. You should be okay. I'm like, well, do you want to like tell my virus that? Because it doesn't follow the Gregorian calendar. So, you know,
2: right.
1: It doesn't know I'm back good after 10 days. It might be 10 months, right? But again, that's your medical team. We save all that for the disability law show. But when an employment lawyer can help, a lengthy list, but with the remaining time, we'll get to as many as we can. Number one, of course, when you've been let go from your job, that's with or without cause, right?
2: Right. So this is, of course, the most important time to speak with an employment lawyer, whether it's with cause or without cause. That's when you need to speak to an employment lawyer. Make sure that your severance package isn't just long enough, but also includes all the requisite components of your remuneration. So you're being fully compensated to make sure that, you know, that the terms of the severance that you're being offered don't disadvantage you in any huge way. And to make sure that what your employer is saying, in the case that if they're relying on cause allegations or a contract, or they're saying you were independent contractor, or whatever the case may be, whatever they're saying is actually the case, because 8 out of 10 times it's not. Honestly, I think that's probably a pretty good sample of, if I were to look at every 10 cases and an employer is relying on some basis not to pay the employee a proper severance package, I say probably 8 out of every 10 of those, the employer is in some way wrong. So that's why it is so critical to speak to an employment lawyer to make sure that you get what you're owed.
1: Another point, another time when John can help you, that's when you're dealing with workplace harassment. That's a big one too.
2: It's a big one, and it's a really tough one. And, you know, we can't always fully solve the situation, but we can help you develop an action plan to get you to where you need to be. It's a difficult situation to navigate. Sometimes there can be immediate safety risks or reputational risks, and an employment lawyer can help you with that. We can tell you whether you may have a case for constructive dismissal. Again, those are very tricky, very difficult, but in certain circumstances, they may be something that you want to carefully consider with the help of an employment lawyer. And it may help, an employment lawyer may help you be able to just address the issue in the workplace. Sometimes all it takes is a strongly worded letter from a lawyer to get the employer to actually act on their obligations under the Occupational Health and Safety Act, which is to maintain a harassment-free work environment. So, I mean, that really is the ideal. And I really like those situations where I'm able to, I mean, I don't like the situation, but I like the solution to the situation where I'm able to get in there and actually address the problem so that you can continue working there, because that's going to be a better solution than any severance package could provide you through a constructive dismissal action. So I really do consider that the gold standard, right? Actually being able to intervene and to solve the situation. It's not always possible, but it's always worth thinking, but it's always worth exploring, unless you've decided that, you know what, I'm done with this employer. That's a different discussion. An employment lawyer can help you with that too.
1: Again, times when you specifically need to reach out to an employment lawyer to help things out, and that is when significant changes, like we talked about, have been made to your job, but this time without permission.
2: Right. I mean, not every change is going to be a constructive dismissal. I mean, there are some that are very obvious, right? Layoffs where you haven't given them the right to lay you off. Major demotions and drops in pay and things like that, or, you know, major forced transfers where they say you have to move across the country, something like that. There's others that are a bit more shades of gray, right? I mean, they change your pay, but they don't change it a lot. They just change it a little bit. They move you, but they're not moving you that far. They change your role, but you're still in a quasi managerial role that you were before, but it's not quite the same. I mean, these are issues where the answer is not going to be obvious, and that's when you want to really carefully walk through it with an employment lawyer. And even if the answer is obvious, like the examples I talked about before, drops in pay, major demotions, layoffs, etc., you still want to make sure that you're approaching that in the right way with an employment lawyer so that you can get the maximum compensation you're owed.
1: You got to reach out to John when an issue arises with a pregnancy or paternal or maternal or parental leave, basically.
2: Right. I mean, these are one of the most unfortunate situations, especially I've spoken, over the last decade, I've seen so many people who are let go at the end of their pregnancy leave. And that's actually worse than being let go at the beginning of your pregnancy leave, because the end of your pregnancy leave, that's when you need and want to work. And all of a sudden, you have lost your job. You don't have any job to go back to. You've perhaps been given an inadequate severance package. And once that severance runs out, you don't have EI anymore typically, right? Because what the Service Canada says is you don't have insurable hours because you haven't been working. It's this terrible double standard we have that I really hope does get fixed one day. But people who are let go at the end of their parental leave when they've taken a long one really are in a terrible situation. And that's when it's most important to make sure that you maximize the severance package and get as much income protection as possible.
1: Yeah, it would have to be like an entire department being let go, so you're not singled out, basically, right?
2: Well, that's just on a human rights and statutory compliance basis, right? Mm-hmm. So if they've let you go because you've taken the pregnancy leave, then, well, yeah, that's a big problem, right? Under Human Rights Code, under Employment Standards Act. But even if they haven't, even if it's a genuine bona fide restructuring, there's still a question of, okay, well, they've now put you in a terrible situation. It may have been a valid business decision not connected to your pregnancy leave. Because, assuming that they waited until the end and, didn't just jump the gun before they knew whether they had a job for you. But they've now put you in a situation where you can't look for work, as easily as before. And you're going to have this looming lack of employment insurance, for lack of a better word.
1: Got it.
2: And so definitely a higher than typical severance arrangement. We still have to look at the same things, years of service, position, and we don't totally flip the game board, but it is an important consideration.
1: Reach out to John anytime and his crew, 1-855-821-5900, help@employmentlawyer.ca, and finally, it is pocketemploymentlawyer.ca, the only website to trust. We're back here tomorrow night at 6:30.
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7: 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We're seeing cancer all the time, and it's more and more and more. 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
5: I recommend Gentle Giant's natural non-GMO dog and puppy food and cat and kitten food.
8: Global News. I'm Danny Longo. Toronto police say two men are facing charges linked to what investigators are calling the largest seizure of counterfeit soccer merchandise in Canadian history. Less than 2 weeks out from the start of the World Cup, police say they've been proactively targeting crimes that tend to spike during major sporting events.
9: We seized more than 16,000 name brand fake jerseys and flags, along with two counterfeit FIFA World Cup trophies with an estimated street value of more than $3.5 million.
8: The police say officers began their investigation last month after receiving a complaint from a law firm that's part of the Canadian Anti-Counterfeiting Network. Investigators say that led investigators to a warehouse in Mississauga that was in possession of a large quantity of fake merchandise, including jerseys, flags, and hats, which were being supplied to retail stores. A 41-year-old man from Milton and a 62-year-old man from Mississauga have both been arrested and charged with fraud over $5,000 alongside multiple other fraud-related charges. Major Toronto employers are planning flexible work arrangements during the 2026 FIFA World Cup to help avoid traffic congestion and travel disruptions. Ubisoft Canada says employees will have the option to work from home on match days, while the University Health Network may offer approved hybrid staff greater workplace flexibility where appropriate. City of Toronto says it will maintain normal services, but may consider the World Cup schedule when determining in-office attendance for eligible employees. Toronto's hosting six World Cup matches between June 12th and July 2nd, with officials aiming to significantly reduce regular traffic volumes on some game days. BMO Economics says that gains from tourism and hospitality spending during the World Cup could translate into a lift to Canada's quarterly GDP of about 0.1 percentage points annualized. BMO chief economist Doug Porter says the effects are expected to amount to a short-lived bump to the economy.
10: See, any growth at this point would be welcome and would be helpful, given the fact that the Canadian economy has really struggled to grow at all in the past year. So even modest growth is should be viewed as a win.
8: Last week, Stats Canada said economic growth stalled in the first quarter, leading to a second consecutive decline in real GDP. Canada's resilience against poverty and food insecurity improved slightly in 2026, but the results come with a warning. In its 2026 poverty report cards just released this morning, Food Banks Canada is calling for urgent federal action to avoid historic food insecurity. Grocery benefits, expanded dental care, and strengthening child benefit nudged Canada towards overall poverty reduction. Ontario maintained its level of resilience against poverty from 2024, with Food Banks calling on the province to expand Ontario Works, restore full rent control, and introduce a new poverty reduction strategy. Postal workers gave their thumbs up to a new contract after casting their ballots overwhelmingly to approve a tentative agreement after more than 2 years of labor strife. The union, representing some 55,000 Canada Post employees, says they voted more than 85% in favor of the five-year deal, which includes wage increases of 6.5% and 3% in the first 2 years. Canada Post and the union have long sparred over wages and structural changes to the service, with workers having taken to the picket line on multiple occasions throughout the bargaining process. Let's take a look at the forecast from the Global News Weather Center. A few clouds tonight, a low of 10. Tomorrow, sunny, then a mix of sun and clouds in the afternoon, a high of 21. A few clouds overnight, low down to 11. On Wednesday, sunny, a high of 27. And sunshine again on Thursday with a high up to 29. If you want to be the first to know, sign up for breaking news alerts at globalnews.ca. I'm Danny Longo. 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
12: Hey, welcome in. Pull up a bar stool. You're about to hear something a little different. You might learn something on the show tonight, and you might lose a brain cell or two along the way. Here's what's coming up on The Last Show this evening. A child's sweet, polite, adorable, until you say, time's up, hand over that screen. Then suddenly, it's WrestleMania in the living room. Halfway through the hour, we'll answer this question. Are iPad rages normal, or is something deeper happening when a kid's forced to unplug? Then after that, Remember when a summer job for a young person meant flipping burgers and a terrible manager named Rick? Next hour in the show, why Gen Z is skipping the boss and working for the algorithm. Gen Zers seem to be taking gig economy jobs, but is this a good idea? And what do young people miss out on when they don't take traditional jobs, like with an employer? Okay, that's some of the lineup for the show tonight. There's going to be more. You're going to learn more. But for now, let's dive into the dating world. You've probably heard this oversimplified rule in dating that men want beauty and women are after money. But what if one of the most repeated ideas about attraction is also one of the most misunderstood? Well, that's what we're going to discuss here with Paul Eastwick, a psychology professor at UC Davis. Check out his book, Bonded by Evolution, The New Science of Love and Connection. Paul, welcome to the show.
13: Thank you so much for having me back. This is one of my favorite places to be. So excited.
12: Oh, you're so kind. I love having you on the show. You should. You know what? It's your show now. I'm just the guest.
13: Yes. Okay. Okay. I'm excited for it. I got some new ideas.
12: Look, it can be fun to discuss stereotypes, you know, like saying platitudes about what men and women want.
13: Yeah.
12: They're often not true. And the one I just listed, that men are after looks and women are after, I guess, resources.
13: Yeah.
12: Why does this one stick around? Why is it misunderstood? And what would you want people to know about it?
13: Yeah, I think the central thing to understand about this particular set of gender differences is that it is what men and women say they're looking for. And you'll find this routinely, and we've known this for almost 100 years at this point. If you give people questionnaires and you say, how much do you like resources in a partner, or how much do you like earning potential in a partner, you're going to find these gender differences. But we know now from new and improved ways of studying attraction that that's not necessarily what men and women actually want in a partner. And so to get at what people actually want, you need to put them in situations where they're surrounded by people who are of differing levels of attractiveness and see, oh, how much does attractiveness affect men's appeal? How much does it affect women's appeal? Now, when you do those kinds of studies and we look at things like attractiveness and resources too, you don't find much in the way of gender differences. This was actually our first clue, you know, way back when, that there's a major distinction between what people say they're looking for in a partner and what they actually want once they end up meeting people face to face.
12: And is it because what we think we want and what we actually want is so different? And why? Is it because we're socialized to say these things and believe these things about our gender, but then in reality, they're just not true?
13: Yeah, I think some of it comes from here. I think this is a good example to illustrate how we get a little bit tricked by the attributes that the other gender possesses, not what we want, but what the men and women possess. So if you look at a typical couple, what you're going to see is that on average, the woman is a little bit more attractive than the man. And on average, the man has a little bit more resources than the woman. And so people looked at that for a long time to suggest that, like, oh, there's like a trade-off happening here. So women are trading off their looks for men's resources. But it turned out that that apparent effect was really just due to the fact that men on average have more resources than women. And women are on average rated by pretty much everyone as more attractive than men. So it's just an average difference in the attributes of men and women. And when you do the studies right, there's no trade-off happening at all, you know, between those two attributes.
12: So we thought it was like cause and effect, but in reality, men are just ugly and women are just victims of a historically inequitable society. Is that basically?
13: I could not have put it more succinctly. There you go.
12: You know, I understand that I'm ugly. I get it. We get it. And when you were saying that, I was picturing someone looking at me and my girlfriend being like, yeah, he's ugly, except she's richer than me. So, but whatever, keep going.
13: Well, there you go. There are exceptions, of course. These are just average trends.
12: Now, if that happens on average, yeah. I guess what I'm trying to say is, why didn't people look at it this new way? Why did we just assume that the stereotype existed because of preferences?
13: It's a good question. I think the studies that try to pull apart, like, oh, is there a trade-off happening here or not between women's attractiveness and men's resources, they're hard to do. And you need some modern mathematical, you know, fancier sociological techniques in order to do so. Another thing that's kind of fascinating about this particular research area is that you may have heard this idea that if the woman in a couple earns more than the man, that relationship is particularly at risk. This is one of those things that was true, but it went away in the 90s. And that's, you know, when things like this happen, like, you know, we find some important feature of the data, but it dissipates as history marches on. Boy, can those things linger. So I think that that's another example of how some of these ideas that aren't really correct can continue in a lot of people's heads.
12: Let's stick with that one for a second. So would the interpretation have been, let's say, prior to the 90s that, okay, women have a little more money, that means they don't want men or they want to be more selective about their man. But then a more modern interpretation would be, oh, like women weren't empowered to leave relationships as much until the 90s. Divorce was not accepted. Some places wouldn't even grant them.
13: Yeah. I mean, I think even back then people would have had that as a hypothesis for what's going on. I mean, I think another hypothesis is that something about the man earning less

0: create will generate tensions in couples. The point is that it doesn't appear to be gendered anymore. In fact, what you see these days, women are earning more degrees than men. So when couples get together, on average, the woman has a higher education than the man does. But again, there's not any risk factor there. That mismatch doesn't create couples that are more likely to fall apart or anything like that.
1: Does this way of thinking like often surprise people that these gender differences that we used to observe and say existed for a certain reason don't anymore, or they exist for different reasons now?
0: No, I think people believe, and there are good, well-meaning people out there who think that the fact that women's success is increasing, their educational success, and in some places in the world, especially for younger women, their earnings too are now catching up. Some people look at that and think, how are the men going to take this when it comes to the romantic realm? And I have a lot of concerns about the relationship recession. I have a lot of concerns about men and women getting together, but that particular gendered component, that isn't the one that keeps me up at night.
1: Okay, so I'm with you here that men don't significantly want women that are very attractive, and women aren't exchanging attractiveness for power and that kind of thing. I'm on the same page as you, but we have a bit of a problem because these days people aren't getting together, like especially younger folks, they aren't dating. So I do want to talk to you about why, Paul, but we're going to do that when we come back from the break. How do you like that tease right there?
0: That was an excellent tease.
1: Thank you. This is your show. You should have done it, but hey, I did.
0: I'm going to keep you around.
1: We're here with Paul Eastwick. When we come back, we'll discuss just that. He is a psychology professor at UC Davis. Check out his book, Bonded by Evolution, The New Science of Love and Connection.
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5: There is a problem in dating these days. People aren't getting together, and it's not because men are intimidated by high-earning women, and it's not because women are trying to find men who have lots of money and yet are out-earning men these days, in some cases with education and such, the kinds of things we were talking about before the break. I want to get to this. Why aren't people dating so much? I'm here with psychology professor at UC Davis, Paul Eastwick. Check out his podcast, The Love Factually Podcast. Paul, welcome back to the show.
6: Thanks so much for having me.
5: Why are the young people habitually single? What's going on? Why aren't people dating? Why is everyone single? Why is everyone complaining? Why are apps a cesspool? Why are we together?
6: This is a real problem. I mean, look, I do think it's helpful to start with the observation that this is kind of happening almost everywhere in the world. And so whatever the trends, wherever the trends are coming from here, the explanations are going to be pretty broad. I'm not saying that these gender dynamics have nothing to do with it. I think one could make a compelling case that in some parts of the world, especially where more machismo attitudes about men and women could be more prominent, that if women are then exposed to more contemporary ideas about gender relations, that could turn women off of men in a general way. So that could very well be a gendered aspect of what's happening here. But I'm generally going to point to things like, for example, the apps. And what the apps are doing is they're catering mostly to people's ideas about what they like. People really think that they're going to connect best with somebody who's like a carbon copy of them.
5: Yeah.
6: Like exactly from my social class. We share all the same interests and values. The reality is that, you know, we see in the data that once people are meeting face to face, those kinds of objective similarities, they just don't matter all that much. But if you're using those things as filters, you're never going to meet the people who are a little bit dissimilar from you, and you'll never get a chance to click with them in the first place.
5: We can't let the cliche of opposites attract play out when we're on the apps, because we're just looking for someone who fits what we think is the perfect.
6: That's right.
5: You know, the perfect fit for us. But in reality, it might not be.
6: Yeah, that's usually what we tend to find, is that when people see things that they're like, that is exactly what I'm looking for. If you're swiping on the apps, once you meet that person face to face, I mean, it's a coin flip. right? It's just not giving you all that much signal when you're trying to match what you're seeing in a profile. And certainly if all you've got is a picture, it's just not that much to go on. So we get in our heads, we think about, your laundry list of must-haves, and those things just ultimately don't do a great job of predicting how we're actually going to feel about somebody.
7: So if I go on social media and watch someone's video explaining to me that, oh, the men aren't rich enough for the women, or the women aren't attractive enough for the men.
6: Yeah,
7: that's BS. It's really more about how people meet these days.
6: Yeah, I think that what we have tended to see, and if you look at people who are meeting over longer stretches of times, I imagine, look, I'm Gen X. Oh, back in the day, we hung out in groups, like mixed gender groups, where you kind of be friends and acquaintances with a bunch of different people. And what would happen in those contexts is that there might be some people who consensually, I mean, if we were all rating photographs of each other, they wouldn't do all that well. But within a group of folks, what starts to happen is people find reasons to like particular other people. So I join this group. Maybe everybody consensually thinks I'm a 4. But with time, there's somebody in that group who's going to start to think that I'm a 7 or an 8. That's the kind of process that the apps, they're like sort of skirting that. They're trying to get around that. I think that process ultimately was very helpful for a large number of people.
7: A few months ago, I had this media and tech reporter on. She was quite young, a Gen Z, and she was really excited about this app called Partiful.
6: Oh, yes.
7: I guess I'm giving them free advertising. It's just a party invite app.
6: Yep, yep.
7: But Partiful launched a feature where if you went to a party, met people in person, you could then go on the app and try to match with them, similar to a Tinder.
6: Yeah.
7: But I'm like, and she was so excited. She's like, young people love this. And I'm like, yeah. You realize you just had to insert all this technology to discover that meeting people at a party is a great way to date as opposed to swiping left and right.
6: I heard about this feature. I was similarly excited and also thought the same thing.
7: I didn't want to scream into my mic, you idiot, because she's a good reporter, but I just was like,
6: no, but it's good. And look, it was hard. I mean, I don't know how many parties did you leave in the early 2000s where you thought like, was she into me? I'm not sure. I don't exactly know when I'm going to see her again. Who would I reach out to? That's a problem to be solved. We just have to go to parties, people. We have to hang out in person and spend time getting to know each other without the ability to opt out. I mean, I understand, like, you can use the apps to get a lot of dates, but there's an important component of dating, which is giving yourself time to see how you feel about somebody. And I worry that the old ways had advantages over the repeated 20-minute coffee dates in that regard.
7: I know this is very gendered, but is your thesis is that we're not misaligned on what men want and women want, and then men not matching that and women not matching that? It's more that we just don't do the kinds of activities, the social activities that would cause us to date. Is that the reason for this crisis in dating?
6: That is what I would put as the most likely culprit. Now, couple that with the fact that, look, nobody goes out anymore. That's an exaggeration. People don't go out as much as they used to. You see this everywhere. That's because the lure of the technology is so powerful. I mean, we can blame it on the phones if we want, but like, my Netflix is pretty good. There's a lot of things I could do at home rather than the, you know, I don't know, where are people hanging out tonight? I'm not quite sure. Let's see. I might end up having a bad night if I go out. The risks inherent in social interaction that you had to do because staying home was less fun. So if we're not doing that as much, and if the people who are more likely to stay home are men, and if they happen to be men who are of low socioeconomic status, now we have a problem. Now what it's going to feel like, if you're a reasonably educated woman out there, is that the women are out, the women are hanging out in the world. Where are the guys? Part of the problem is that they're at home. And so I want to find ways of getting men to rejoin the broader community.
7: Now, here's where I want to give the young people some credit. Like, I was 34, 35 when the pandemic hit. It sucked. I regressed. There was days where I didn't brush my teeth. I remember going to parties when the lockdowns ended and feeling awkward.
6: Yeah.
7: But I couldn't imagine being at like a formative age, like 19, 20, 21. These young people, they got like a year and a half, 2.5 years of their lives just like where they should have been going out. And they were just inside. And now it's hard for them. And I kind of get it.
6: I do too. I think that folks who are now, you know, in their early mid 20s and went through that at the exact wrong time, I think it could be tough. I don't know exactly how that line, like that might line up pretty well with some of the relationship recession stuff. And we did see, like, you know, we at Davis, we got a survey basically of freshmen every year, and I can see who's in a relationship. And indeed, in like the 2021 range, there was a dip in the number of people who were dating. It came back among the freshmen who then joined several years later. But what's going on with the poor people who were freshmen in 2021, 2022? I don't exactly know, but they could still be struggling.
7: At the end of most of my interviews, I'll ask people that I'm talking to, like, what's the one takeaway that people should learn? But I'm going to ask you the opposite question. What's one thing people should stop learning or stop believing about love and money and attractiveness and dating and about what men and women want?
6: I really want people to get out of their heads. I think there is a tendency today to think that you can draw up the perfect partner, come up with a laundry list, and that this is what you deserve. And I agree, you deserve to be happy in a relationship. But the idea that you can go shop for the perfect person, the apps have tricked you into believing that this is true. If you get out there and meet people, you will often find connections with people that you never would have expected. I think that's wonderful. So get out of your heads, people.
7: I'm not into conspiracy theories, but I will say this. The apps keep on making money if you stay single.
6: You said it, not me.
7: All right. Well, you can listen to Paul Eastwick on the Love Factually podcast. He's a psychology professor at UC Davis. Paul, I always love having you on the show. Thanks for being here.
6: Yeah, thank you so much.
7: Coming up next, some young kids can turn into tiny supervillains when their iPad gets taken away. The psychology behind screen time meltdowns in a minute. I'm David Cooper. This is The Last Show.
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11: There's a child hooked on an iPad and a parent who tries to take it away. And suddenly, watching all this, you're witnessing a negotiation with a tiny, enraged hostage taker. Some kids seem to transform the moment their screen time ends, and they fly into what are called iPad rages. So what's really going on in these tiny little brains when that happens? Well, we're going to discuss that with Dr. Gabby Israelson, a clinical psychologist based in Los Angeles. Dr. Gabby, welcome to the show.
12: Hi, David. Thank you for having me.
11: So when a parent describes these so-called iPad rages, what are they actually seeing? Is this just a classic tantrum that we might have seen in the checkout aisle at a grocery store 20 years ago? Or is it something fundamentally different?
12: Well, I think, you know, it is a tantrum, or it is that type of form of meltdown, but the mechanism behind it is pretty much the dopamine in their brain has been completely depleted. So taking that iPad away is what's causing so much dysregulation, because they're just depleted of dopamine, which is a neurotransmitter that has to do with motivation, reward, and just those like feel good feelings inside. And the iPad, what it does is it like increases the dopamine. So you get this spike, And then when the iPad is taken away or removed, you get this plummet. And it's that dysregulation piece that's causing the meltdown.
11: So you might compare it to a digital drug of sorts, I suppose.
12: I mean, I think it's worse than a drug. It's like the worst drug out there for kids because A, it is so easily accessible. And B, I feel like for a lot of us parents out there, it is a default to kind of get your kid occupied so that you can have a break. But at the same time, the effects are pretty, pretty serious. And it could mimic a lot of behaviors that look like ADHD and where you think like, oh, my child can't sit still. My kid can't pay attention. Maybe they have ADHD, but really what I think is happening is that because of what they're being exposed to on the screen, it's really creating, it's just causing their brains to develop differently where they can't sit and attend for longer because of the short format videos. So there's a lot of things at play, and unfortunately, it is everywhere, and we kind of have to figure out a system of how to use it appropriately so that our kids are not having these rages.
11: Yeah. Now, there are people in your field that say, oh, we're pathologizing normal kid behavior, and then others liken it to a digital drug. How do we reconcile these kind of two opinions where some experts say it's not a big deal when kids are hooked on technology and others are you know, raising alarm bells?
12: Well, I don't think they need to compete with each other. I think we can actually find a way to synergize. Like, yes, technology is here. It's the way of the future. How do we teach our kids to regulate with technology by our sides or in our life? So completely, you know, locking it away and not exposing them, you're not really exposing them to any type of training or practice where they do have to find ways to self-regulate when that screen goes away. But that being said, we don't want to make that the default. We want to make sure that when we are giving our kids screen time, they are aware of the limits of it. They're aware of when I get my screen time, and they're also aware of what content is appropriate because I don't think all content is created equal. If they have their screen time and they're watching an educational video or a cooking show or like a nature show, you know, that's very different than them scrolling and watching YouTube shorts and these, you know, algorithmic type of
11: short form video content.
12: Exactly. That's really designed to draw them in, suck them in, and just make their brains addicted to this stuff. No learning is taking place. Another thing I really love to tell families and what I do with my family is don't have them locked into the screen with like the headphones. Make it a more social thing where maybe you're watching the video with them side by side, or you can cast it on your TV. And it's something that can become a more social thing where you ask questions and you have shared interests. So there are ways to really make sure that it's not overpowering and taking over everything, but at the same time, you can sprinkle it in a healthy way.
11: Now, some parents will say, I give the kid an iPad. I'm not sure if it's good for them or not, but it makes the restaurant visit peaceful. There's no screaming. It makes the car ride, you know, manageable without screaming. At what point is this just like a useful parenting tool versus kind of a crutch? And what would you say to a parent that says they kind of need it to manage their kid?
12: You know, the first thing I would say to a parent is, I feel you. I get it. Like, it is hard to have kids and it's hard to manage their behaviors or meltdowns, especially in public, especially when you're traveling or you have a big dinner and you can't leave your kids at home because you don't have anyone to watch them. So you need to bring them with you. I really think it's more about what is the child gaining from this experience. So, for example, if you are taking them to dinner or they are in a long car ride, sure, maybe start out without the screen so that's not the default, because I still think it's important to be able to sit in the car and look out the window and be aware of like what's going on around you. That being said, if it's a 4-hour drive or 6-hour drive to Mammoth or somewhere, and you really need that, you really need to kill the time with something, then maybe the last hour or so you give them the screen just to kind of keep them situated in one place. So that's, I hope that I answered that question.
13: Yeah. And it's for a parent listening where like a child is having explosive reactions when they take away the screen, what's a big mistake they could make in that moment, or how should they manage that moment?
12: I think the best thing to do is you really want to connect before you correct or redirect. And whenever a person is upset, the first thing we want to do before we start, you know, let's calm down, let's do this, I told you this, I told you that, we really want to make sure that they can calm down. So whether that's going to their room or a comfortable place or a beanbag, let's just get them regulated before we move on to going over what the rules were and engaging in a power struggle.
13: Are some kids more vulnerable than others to becoming hooked on this cycle, to flying in a fit of rage if you take it away? Are all kids the same? Should we be treating kids differently based on their reactions?
12: I think kids are all different. I don't think you can say all kids are the same. And, you know, when it comes to kids, parents are the expert in their child. So if you know that your child is really going to have a hard time after being on the screen, then you need to figure out, how do I set this up for success before I even give them the screen? And how do I set them up for success during the transition? That being said, some kids should never be on a screen if they're highly addictive and there's a lot of rage and it becomes physical and aggressive and dangerous. But in other situations, it's really about knowing your child and coming to like a preset agreement with your kid that you follow through with to avoid the power struggle.
13: I have a friend who described his kid being on a device like this as kind of like leaving their own body, or like having an alternate personality when they're glued to the iPad. If that's your kid, is that especially worrisome, or is that a normal reaction?
12: I mean, I think it's definitely something to be mindful of. You really want to make sure that your child is not changing their, you know, their personality's not changing. And it's like, what are they watching? I really want to understand, what are you watching that's making your personality like this? Because I don't think watching a TV show necessarily changes a kid's personality. So that's something that I really want to look at.
13: Well, Dr. Gabby Israelson is a clinical psychologist based in Los Angeles. Dr. Gabby, I've enjoyed the chat. Thanks for being here.
12: Me too. Thank you so much for having me, David.
13: After the break, for those who've been fired or laid off, they might be closer to starting a business than you'd expect. That's right. Unemployment, while awful, can sometimes spark reinvention, entrepreneurship. Details in a moment.
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14: Toronto, big trouble traffic. Westbound 401 in the collectors at the 400. Still have crash cleanup going on in two right lanes, leaving a heavy backup all the way from the Allen. It's at that point where you want to make sure you get yourself into the express lanes. 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I'm Lori Turcotte, 640 Toronto.
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2: For pretty much everybody, losing your job can spiral you into crisis. But what if losing your job is also permission? Permission to build a business. There's some new research that explores why unemployment sometimes sends people not into browsing through job postings, but sends them into entrepreneurship, experimentation, and reinventing themselves. I'm here with Madeline Tubiana, a professor of strategy and organization at the University of Ottawa, to discuss this. Madeline, welcome to the show.
3: Hi, David. Thanks for having me on.
2: So the usual story when a friend or someone you know or yourself loses a job is like panic, resume, making sure your LinkedIn is in a good state. What made you look at this point in time for someone to, like, I don't know, explore entrepreneurship or explore that kind of change in their career?
3: Well, you know, COVID was a moment for everybody. And so at that time, I was living in Edmonton. And the co-author on this paper and I were talking about all these people losing their job. And what are they going to do? What were they doing at the time? And we started to see this weird thing where people were opening businesses. And it was so counterintuitive. We're like, why are they opening a business right now? And since we're professors in a business school, we're like, this is interesting. Like, why are we doing this? And it wasn't like they were opening businesses to sell more hand sanitizer, because that would make sense, right? That's an opportunity. And it also wasn't like they were opening businesses to, like, feed themselves, because we know entrepreneurship helps people when they are in dire needs. This was something totally different. And so we wanted to figure out what was actually going on. And that's when we realized this connection to job loss.
2: So let's talk about that moment. There's a phrase in your writing or your paper called occupational disorientation. Is that a fancy academic way of describing, like, a crisis?
3: Yes.
2: When you look in the mirror and you say, who am I professionally?
3: Yeah. And it's like, and it's really a particularly type of jarring job loss. Like, sometimes you might lose your job and you're like, you know, right away, I just want to get back in. I'm going to go work for the same kind of company with just a different thing. And you, like, know what you want to do. The kind of occupational disorientation is this sense of, I lost my job. I'm not sure that I want to, or I can't even get that job back. Who am I? What kind of career do I want? So it's this kind of cosmology episode, another academic term. It's like this moment in time where everything you kind of thought you knew about where you were going with your career is upended.
2: Now, for some people listening, they might think, okay, if that were to happen to me, how am I going to pay the next month rent? And then for some people listening, they're thinking, okay, I have a little money saved. If that were to happen to me, I got a few months to figure out what I want to do. Who are we focusing on here? Which group?
3: Yeah. So in this case, we're focusing on the group that has a little cushion. Yeah. And that was what was interesting, because both some of my co-authors and I have done research on people who have nothing, right? Who go to entrepreneurship because they've got nothing else. They have to launch a business. They have no other money. They have nothing. That's a different sort of population than what we saw. Well, and this was the unique thing about this, was that COVID, the government gave people a little cushion. So they lost their job and they weren't, like, scrambling to put food on the table. They weren't going to lose their homes. Instead, they were like, what am I going to do? And so the population we study right in here is this people that have a little bit of a safety net, and then use entrepreneurship not to feed themselves, but to experiment with who they could be.
2: Okay, I get the picture now. So for someone in that situation, what did entrepreneurship look like? What kind of little business ideas or big business ideas were they trying? What was the mindset? Tell me more about this group.
3: Yeah, so it was quite interesting because they were so different than what we imagine entrepreneurs to be. We imagine entrepreneurs, like, super passionate, have this real vision of, like, okay, this is what I want. I'm going to go. I'm going to, like, sell all my things. I'm going to put life on the line for this, like, big business idea, this big idea I have. These people did not have those big ideas. They had a hunch that they didn't want to continue doing what they're doing. And they're like, I feel like I could do something entrepreneurial. But right away, they didn't necessarily know what that was. They're like, we had somebody who was like, well, maybe I could, like, start making lunches for people in offices. And then the COVID happened. They're like, well, maybe actually I could do energy bars. And so traditionally in like academic speak, that's like, oh, you kind of have a scattered vision. You're not really passionate. We think that these maybe aren't good, quote unquote, entrepreneurs. But we saw something different. They kind of were playing with what are the kinds of businesses they could run. And we had people doing everything from engineering consultant to catering, flooring, speech language. So like a lot of different variety. There was no like one type of business. But the idea was that they were trying to find a way to give themselves permission to try out this entrepreneurial vision of themselves where they had control.
2: Do you have any idea about how the story went for a lot of these people? Like, did they fail? Did they succeed? Even if their business failed, did they feel like it was still worthwhile?
3: Yeah, that's the neat thing. So we focus in on 18 people that we follow over three periods of time over this. We interviewed a lot more people, but we focus in on them because it was the first time they'd ever done entrepreneurship. And in the end, we see 10 of them actually end up staying with entrepreneurship. So I'll give you an example of one guy who at first he's like, I'm just trying this on. This is just going to be a thing that I do until I get my real job back. I'm not really sure I'm an entrepreneur. And then the last time we spoke to him, he's like, being an entrepreneur to me is like the lifeblood. I can't imagine being anything else. So we went over this process of sort of experimenting to this, I don't think this is me, to this is who I am, which is kind of cool. However, that wasn't the case for everybody. We had six people who used this as a moment to make meaning of the crisis, to find themselves, but then they left and they did not stay with those ventures. And then two people at the end of our study were still trying things on. They were still playing. They weren't sure. They're like, maybe this is me. I'm trying a new idea. I'm still trying it on.
2: I've heard, and I don't know if this is related, but I've heard this script where someone who's like a great athlete or a great musician, they try out a lot of things early on in their career and then they specialize. Is the benefit to your own career from experimenting a lot like this to figure out what you want to do? Is there a benefit there?
3: I think there's a benefit because we like to validate and see how things work for us. The benefit of this is that it was a moment for them to try something else that was like a latent interest. So a lot of people were like, I'd always thought about doing my own business. So if you have this idea, you're in this career, you're like, I got to stay with it. It's making me money. But you have these little like desires, these things, these who I could be. The benefit of this was that it allowed them to play with those, to experiment with those. And I think that when you do that, it allows you to get to two places. One where is you actually realize that version of yourself in your career, and that creates this growth opportunity you're really having. The other is you're like, damn, that was a bad idea. That's not me. And now I can feel more grounded or happy in the path that I did go, you know? So in either way, it was kind of a win-win, which was the surprise for us.
2: Is there a danger here, like in romanticizing crisis? I've often heard stories from very successful people that, you know, a crisis or a failure in their life turned into their greatest opportunity. But there's a bit of like a selection bias there where the great people had great success and then behind them had failure. Speak about it. Those who failed a lot and then didn't succeed, we don't ever hear from.
3: Yeah, well, I think absolutely. And we have a really focused sample. And the whole point is that they had a safety net. The government was giving them a safety net. Maybe they had even more than that. So the whole point of this story is they weren't in dire need. They weren't in trouble. You know, so for them, the stakes of what they gained were better than what they lost. That wouldn't be the case in lots of countries where you didn't have that safety net. And you could be put into a really vulnerable position and then you can't actually, you know, support your family. So I don't want to like glorify and encourage more crises. We have enough of them already. But what I think was interesting is that entrepreneurship doesn't have to be about just the end goal. Like you have this big venture. It can be a way to explore alternative careers for yourself.
2: So for someone listening who has a few months of runway and they're worried about losing their job, or maybe they just lost their job, or maybe they have a friend who sounds like they fit that. What would you tell them at that point in their life?
3: I would tell them to take an opportunity to play. And we talk about the idea of entrepreneurial play in our paper. And it's really about like experimenting with a different vision of yourself and trying it on. And you have to give yourself permission to do that, right? You have to give yourself permission to do that. A lot of people hold themselves back out of fear of like, I don't want to be seen as a failure, or do I have enough to this? Or what will people think if I do this? And so I would say give yourself permission to try on this idea, try on this version of yourself. And the worst thing that happens is you realize it's not a good fit. but you've learned something about yourself. You've gained a deeper understanding.
2: Well, Madeline Tubiana is a professor of strategy and organization at the University of Ottawa. Madeline, I've enjoyed the chat. Thanks for being here.
3: Thanks for having me.
2: Coming up, what's the most powerful word in the English language? Scientists found that swearing may help you push harder and perform better. How does that work? The surprisingly serious science of profanity next. This is The Last Show. I'm David Cooper.
4: Toronto, big trouble traffic. Westbound 41 collectors at the 400. Two right lanes blocked for crash cleanup delay all the way from the Allen. Going to make a lot better time once you get to the Allen. 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
17: This is Global News. I'm Danny Longo. Toronto police say they've arrested two men and seized more than 16,000 counterfeit soccer merchandise items ahead of the FIFA World Cup. Investigators allege that the suspects were supplying fake jerseys, hats, and flags from a warehouse in Mississauga to retail stores.
18: This was a large-scale operation designed to exploit fans and take advantage of their love for sports.
17: Police seized counterfeit merchandise bearing brand names including Nike, Adidas, and Puma, along with two fake FIFA World Cup trophies. The accused face fraud-related charges, and police are urging consumers to buy merchandise only from trusted retailers. A new report shows that Canada will attract the least tourism spending during the FIFA World Cup of the three host countries. The U.S. is expected to draw 4/5 of all fan spending, with Mexico and Canada sharing about 1/10. The report done by BMO warns host cities Toronto and Vancouver have faced some of the largest preparation costs, which is cutting into the overall economic benefit. Experts believe that most economic gains will flow to the private sector, while a large amount of financial risks will be absorbed by the public sector in both cities. Peel police have made an arrest in connection with a fatal stabbing in Mississauga last month. 28-year-old Jerome Edwards was arrested and charged with first-degree murder last Friday in Etobicoke. Police alleged he fatally stabbed 32-year-old Che Wilson near Hure, Ontario, and Agnes Streets after a physical altercation in a nearby parking lot. Ontario is proposing stronger protections for students with medical conditions such as diabetes and epilepsy while they're at school. The changes would extend care plans to school trips, required standardized staff training, and update guidance on epilepsy.